0: event titled Last Call, One More for the Road. 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
5: And Robertson, welcome you to this week's edition of TV Confidential, radio talk show about television that will play part two of a conversation that began last week with Barry White and Kathy Bird in our second hour. Barry White, co-creator and co-executive producer of Moving On, the classic TV series starring Claude Akins and Frank Converts. Kathy Bird, author of Sundance Turns 50, fun new book that tells you everything you want to know about the production of Moving On, including the backstory of the amazing museum dedicated to the legacy of Moving On in North Carolina and the reason why Moving On was canceled after just two seasons in 1976. We'll play part two of a conversation with Barry Weitz and Kathy Bird in our second hour. We hope you stay tuned for that. In the meantime, Phil Grice is with us for a brand new edition of The Sounds of Lost Television. Phil Grice, of course, founder and owner of Archival Television Audio. 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With July 4, 2026, the 250th anniversary of Independence Day rapidly upon us, Phil thought it would be fun and in many ways interesting to go back in time and take a listen to how network television celebrated the 200th anniversary of the United States on July 4, 1976. 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CBS aired a 16-hour special that day called In Celebration of Us, In Celebration of Us, that not only featured coverage of fireworks, parades, and live music from all over the country, but reenactments of notable events from the pages of U.S. history, plus live coverage of the Viking spacecraft as it landed on Mars that night, satellite coverage of fireworks from the Thames River in England, and a whole lot more, all anchored by the most trusted man in America, Walter Cronkite. We'll bring you highlights of this historic broadcast later on in our program. Phil Grice, welcome back to TV Confidential.
6: It's been a long time, and it is my pleasure to once again have TV Confidential with you.
5: How are you doing?
6: When you get to 83 plus, you turn very well.
5: Well, you're in good voice, and you are as passionate about the preservation of television from the first three decades of the medium. You're as passionate about that as you've ever been, and we hope that you keep on ticking as long as the Energizer button.
6: Thank you for that. One of the blessings in life for me is that the passion for archiving early television has never waned. You would think after 50, 60 years that would be the case, and it I still get a big thrill of mastering an analog reel for a client, and I'm listening to it as I'm mastering it for the first time maybe in 50 years, and I'm getting paid. So you can't beat that.
5: You can't beat that, and I dare say it's pretty much part of your DNA at this point.
6: You know, I look back on my life, it's not over yet, but I look back on my life to date, and I've been involved in some very unusual, unique circumstances, and I have to believe it's part of the DNA from birth that is my calling, you have your calling, look at what you're doing. I think we all have certain destiny from birth, and this has been mine, and I welcome it a million times over. I'm very fortunate.
5: Obvious question, where were you on July 4th, 1976? Were you home recording? Were you out? Were you doing both?
6: That's a very good question that I didn't think about. July 4th, 1976, I was not recording. All of what I have in my archive related to that day is not from U.S. personally. I was in Green Bay, Wisconsin, working as a cinematographer editor. Jane and I, my wife Jane and I, were there from June 1974 through June 1978, and I had left Los Angeles because I was getting almost no work, trying to freelance and making a buck. And I took an ad out. I saw an ad in the newspaper with the PBS station, WPNE, and UWGB were looking for a cinematographer editor. And I, at first, I kind of said, there's no way I'm going out to Green Bay, you know.
5: Hear you say that, because look, we've had many conversations over the years, and there have been many times, many moments when something told you, such as the immediate aftermath of the shooting of John F. Kennedy, something told you, turn on your equipment and record this. This is history in the making. So it's not unusual for you to be home or in a position to capture moments such as these as they are happening in both U.S. history and in television history. So when I asked the question, I assumed you were home to record this, because that is also part of your DNA as Phil Grice. But it heartens me to hear that you were actually not at home and you were enjoying the day with your family in between your assignment in Green Bay, Wisconsin.
6: Well, I agree. The circumstances, it seems always, that preclude the event. Take, for example, the JFK Tom Plato bulletin, and then the subsequent 4 minutes of recording by me that no one else ever did, including NBC. If I had not left the television on, I never would have known it. I was home. I had faced something prior. From 1 to 1:30, I had gone into the kitchen to make a sandwich for myself. Typically, I was going to school in the twilight. I was attending CCNY then, going towards my BA degree, and I was not a day student. I was more of a twilight student. So I had that afternoon usually off, and I would typically tape certain programs. When I came back into the living room, if I didn't see on the screen NBC bulletin, I never would have been motivated to record anything. But I always was attracted to these bulletins, and I got it. I mean, so something happened that made me respond to it, and that's exactly, you know, I think what determined a lot of other things in my life, including, we'll talk about Harlem School 1970. Why did I do anything? Why did you do anything? Something had to happen before in order to be thoughtful and motivated about following suit and then creating, you know, the magic of your own. And it applies to, I think, all of us.
5: Phil Grace is with us for another edition of The Sounds of Lost Television. Phil Grace, founder and owner of Archival Television Audio, largest vintage TV soundtrack archive in the world, featuring more than 20,000 hours of audio from original television programs, original TV newscasts, original specials from the first 3 decades of television. We will play highlights of some of how network television celebrated the 200th anniversary of the United States on July 4th, 1976. We'll play that a little later on in our program. All of the clips we'll be playing tonight, as always, are available in their entirety if you would like to have them as part of your collection, and you can reach out to Phil directly if that is of interest to you at atvaudio.com. Phil has an event coming up in a few weeks as we record this program. We'll ask him about that in just a second. He also has a Blu-ray release coming up in August. We'll ask him about that as well. Okay, the next obvious question is, if you were not home at the time In Celebration of Us aired on CBS on July 4th, 76, how did you come to acquire the audio for that special broadcast?
6: A great percentage of my archive is not from my own recorder. Over the years, I've purchased material from other elders, people who take off the air themselves, similar to me. I have met people at conventions and conferences, which was very common, especially in the 90s, the late 90s, before eBay and before the Internet really was allowing people to make choices other than going in person to places and trying to sell their wares. There was no real opportunity on the Internet because eBay didn't exist, and, you know, it was a smaller niche group. So I was very fortunate at the tail end of the analog era. Right to digital in 2000 and above, to be the recipient of a lot of material that I never would have had access to if it was 10 years later or 5 years later. So a lot of it, frankly, I inherited, I purchased, I bought, I traded, and people donated. And it came to the point where I amassed, 20,000 titles. There's 20,000 hours of audio.
5: So when the opportunity presented itself for you to acquire one way or another the audio of the CBS broadcast, you moved accordingly.
6: That was a very large acquisition by me. It was actually recorded by Pat Rispel, who is a renowned tapist and little known by most people. But his collection, I was able to commandeer in 1997, and I was able to acquire thousands of broadcasts that he recorded. He did the bicentennial minutes that we'll talk about. All of this material that we'll talk about related to CBS, the Celebration of Us, was recorded by Pat Rispel.
5: Okay, and it was recorded by Pat, but it's now part of the Phil Grace collection, which you can find in its entirety at atvaudio.com, atvaudio.com. Phil Grace, founder and owner of Archival Television Audio, bringing us another edition of The Sounds of Lost Television. Times being what they were, at the time. The concept of on-demand viewing did not exist in 1976. And while some VCRs were around in 76, if I remember correctly, they were expensive, and they were not something that most households could afford to have at home. So the only way to record something like this, if you wanted to watch some of it and maybe catch some of it later, was to either be at home or know someone like Pat.
6: Yeah, and for the record, you had Betamax in 1976, Japanese concoction. And it came out in America in late 75, and two people were buying Betamax. They didn't come out with VHS until late 1977, actually. So you're right. People at home had no means to record television, except if they had a reel-to-reel, or they could have recorded it on a cassette recorder, or if they were fairly wealthy, like Sammy Davis Jr., who did record a lot of television, I've read about, you would have a format that you could actually record off the air at that time, but two people actually access.
5: We will not, obviously, we don't have time or the capacity to play all 16 hours.
6: That would be a fail. Come on. I think we should do it.
5: That would be a longer miniseries than Centennial, which was 26 hours. So, we will play a clip of the opening of the CBS broadcast in celebration of us with Walter Cronkite, which gives you an idea of the type of programming that, if you were home on July 4, 1976, you would have enjoyed in the comfort of your own home as you celebrated, as along with Walter Cronkite and the rest of the country, the 200th birthday of the United States.
7: Up, up, up, everybody. It's your birthday. Good morning and happy birthday. I'm Walter Cronkite, CBS News. Happy birthday to all 215 million of us, the people of the United States of America, on this, the 200th anniversary of our nation. But our broadcast today is about the bicentennial and the biggest birthday party ever held in this country. We're going to broadcast bicentennial events from all over the United States and from overseas, too. Our broadcast will literally have a cast of millions parading and dancing and singing in ceremonies and celebrations that will be, well, zany, brassy, corny probably, and also undoubtedly moving. The name of our broadcast is In Celebration of Us. It will be the biggest broadcast we've had here at CBS News since man landed on the moon in 1969. Our correspondents and crews, hundreds of people altogether, will report the events in big cities from Boston to San Francisco, in small towns from New Hampshire to Iowa. We'll see the President of the United States and watch thousands of aliens become citizens. We'll see events at sacred national shrines. We'll go to an Indian powwow and visit ethnic neighborhoods. We'll see the greatest parade of sailing ships assembled in our lifetime. Symphony orchestras, Dixieland bands, the Mormon Tabernacle Choir, they're all part of this day, all part of our coverage. We'll hear gospel singing and country fiddling and fireworks exploding in the night skies. And when night does come, some special friends will be with me.
5: We'll play more highlights of that one-of-a-kind special as we continue our look at how network television celebrated the 200th anniversary of the United States on July 4, 1976. When we come back, here in TV Confidential.
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14: Hey friend, I hope you know this is Pat Boone, and you and I are enjoying TV Confidential with my buddy Ed.
15: Ed Robertson along with Phil Grace on the Sounds of Lost Television with the 250th anniversary of our country rapidly approaching us. Phil and I thought it would be fun if we took a look back at how network television celebrated the 200th anniversary of the United States on July 4th, 1976. Well, all three broadcast networks at the time, ABC, CBS, and NBC, aired special programming that day to commemorate the bicentennial. It was CBS who went the extra mile that day with a day-long 16-hour special called In Celebration of Us that included coverage of a cornucopia of events throughout the country that day, all anchored by Walter Cronkite. 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As we went to break, we brought you the first few minutes of In Celebration of Us. And one of the most remarkable, there are a couple of remarkable things about Cronkite's statements. This is something you and I captured, talked about off mic, and it speaks to the nature and the tone of the broadcast itself. It really was an inclusive event, approach, broadcast. It was meant for everybody, and that's kind of lost today.
14: Absolutely. I mean, how can you not want to stay all day after that introduction? It was phenomenal. And it was so amazingly covered. I mean, I do remember some of the coverage. It was just really incredible to think what television was able to do less than 20 years after its inception. That's 50 years ago. So to me, that's an incredible program. And I'm humbled that I have a copy of the audio because seemingly no one else has a chance to relive that particular day. It's crazy.
15: Well, we've talked about this before. We'll probably never know why nobody else preserved it other than Pat and now you are the keeper of the audio, Phil, but it sounds like we've talked before about how in the early decades of television, first 10, 15 years of television, I won't use the word disposable, but no one ever thought of preserving anything, especially an event like this. It was comparable to seeing a live performance on the stage or a live sporting event. It is in the moment, and the idea of going back and recapturing that moment, it wasn't part of the mindset at the time. My guess is that's probably why there was never any thought of keeping it, because, you know, who would want to go back and look at a one-day event of the 200th birthday of America?
6: Well, that was the clear-sightedness of the networks and the local stations and people in general who were archiving, if at all. In 1976, apparently the thought of the Family Center was set in motion. The Library of Congress really only started to save prodigiously in the 60s and 70s, almost nothing prior, even the tennis court, one of a kind. I do believe that, you know, in retrospect, when, you know, we look at how much was lost, this generation are not going to be able to share in that if one wanted to, and that was unfortunate. There were so many rich programs that were broadcast on television in the first 20 years. I might add that the special that we're discussing in celebration of us, that was probably only the third time that such a block of time was devoted to one event. You had the JFK assassination, and that was 4 days. That was really crazy. 4 days of uninterrupted program. Oh, not uninterrupted. It was interrupted in the AM hours, but it was constant. It was no commercial television, no commercials, period. Then you had the Apollo 11, you know, on the moon. That was especially long celebration of an event. This was the third.
15: The only other time I can remember anything like this happening in the 50 years since July 4, 1976, Phil, was the aftermath of 9/11, where certainly within the first 48 to 72 hours, not only did all the cable and digital networks devote coverage to the story as it was breaking, but I believe all of the broadcast networks switched to their news department. If you turned on a television, no matter what channel you were tuning into, odds are that's what you were seeing on 9/11. And if that is as close to nonstop coverage of a single event as we've seen in the last 50 years.
6: Correct. That was a major fourth example. And by 2001, sophistication of and the technology allowed for local stations and others to grab feeds and to be on live and to have much more long coverage as opposed to just a bulletin or a clip that was local. So, yeah, 2001 was major in terms of being covered by television.
15: The other remarkable thing about the CBS special in celebration of us is, and now Cronkite doesn't say this, he didn't say this in the audio we heard, because that was the opening, you know, going out live coast to coast that morning, but CBS put out a 2-page ad in the issue of TV Guide that came out that week, and I would imagine same ad, maybe not 2 pages, but certainly same ad would have run in every major newspaper across the country to promote the broadcast. And one of the things Cronkite says in the ad for In Celebration of Us is, don't feel that this is something heavy that you have a duty to watch all day. It's a party. Drop in anytime to see how it's going. And first of all, I mean, it's kind of cool. we go back to the most trusted man in America at the time. Walter Cronkite gave you permission to kind of watch as you wanted, if you wanted to watch it at all. But at the same time, I can't imagine anybody on certainly any of the broadcast channels saying any of that, anything close to that today, because the idea is tune into our network, tune into our channel, and stay on our channel.
14: You know, the other half of that page in TV Guide is a beautiful shot of fireworks, and in large letters it says, and I quote, "We're taking the whole 4th of July off to show you a good time." And there's a picture of Walter, Uncle Walt, and then the copy, you know, part of which you just stated. To refresh our audience, who probably most of you don't remember, everyone had to watch TV at the same time, or you missed it.
15: Yeah.
14: You know, in those days, you didn't have the access that we have today. My God, it's night and day with streaming and all kinds of other access. I still think cinematography media at the BMCC, most of my class, the average age might be 18, 19, 20. They mostly don't even have television. Nobody has television who are young today. Everything is on the laptop, and they stream, and they can find programming anytime. But in 1976 even, then, you had to watch this at the same time or you missed it.
15: Yeah, and to piggyback on that point, given how fractured the television audience is today, with all the various options we have on cable and digital television alone, it's hard to imagine any broadcast network devoting 16 hours to anything today because, as we mentioned before, the mentality is if you switch from this program to another channel, you may not come back to the show that you switched from. And we'll touch on this in a little bit. Because I think you've got an idea of what some of the other channels are doing for July 4th, 2026, but nothing on the same spectacle as what they did in 1976.
14: Not even close.
15: Phil Grace is with us as we look back at how network television covered the bicentennial celebration of July 4th, 1976. All of the audio highlights that we're bringing you this week, courtesy of Phil Grace, ATVAudio.com. There were several recurring features in the course of the 16-hour broadcast in celebration of us, one of which was something they called the American Almanac, where they would look at certain historical figures and debunk some of the myths while also focusing on the facts as to the important role they played in U.S. history. One of the figures that they focused on as part of the American Almanac segment of In Celebration of Us is none other than George Washington. We will play that clip right now.
7: Around the country today, the great presidents of history are being remembered in various ceremonies. Among them, of course, our first president. He's the subject of our next anniversary almanac, that series that correspondents Hughes Rudd and Sylvia Chase are going to be bringing to you throughout this broadcast. One idea of the almanac is to remind you of what did and did not happen in American history. So here are the facts and fiction on George Washington.
13: It's no myth, of course, that George Washington is considered the father of our country and is the only president to have a state named after him.
16: Yeah, but what about some of those other George Washington stories that have survived over the years, like little George chopping down the cherry tree and then becoming a hero by copping a plea to his old man? There's no evidence that the chop-and-tell incident ever happened.
13: Yeah, but what about the oft-told tale about young George pitching a dollar across the Potomac? I know that you weren't there, Hughes, but did it really happen?
16: The answer is no. If Washington threw anything, it was across the Rappahannock, his local river, and it certainly wasn't a good old American dollar.
17: Actually, the original account of the incident said that Washington threw a stone the size of a dollar, and the dollar referred to was a Spanish piece of eight. There were no American dollars then.
15: Sylvia Chase and Hughes Rudd, as part of the anniversary almanac edition focusing on George Washington, part of the coverage of CBS in celebration of Us day-long special that originally aired July 4, 1976, audio courtesy Phil Grice, ATVAudio.com. There's a little more to the clip in that particular segment, but again, it's this segment and the other segments in the almanac series that day. The tone was, okay, you might learn something, but this is also supposed to be a party, so you'll learn something, but it's also light and fun, too.
14: Very much, and very brief. You know, they did numerous risk factors, including the Alamo. It was part of a very broad CBS intent to really cover the bicentennial in the most profound way. We'll go in later into what I consider one of the most remarkable series for the bicentennial minute, which to me, again, is another example of lost material for the most part. And that would appear nightly for a period of 3 years on CBS. So they were leading up to this big day, much before July 4th, 1976. They put a lot of effort, time, and money into this.
15: We mentioned that the Almanac series was hosted by Sylvia Chase and Hughes Rudd. Hughes Rudd, I think, was one of the anchors of either the morning news or the weekend news at the time, and Sylvia Chase was another CBS news correspondent. One of the fun things about listening to the clips you provided, Phil, is that pretty much any anchor, correspondent, anybody who was somebody on CBS News at the time was part of this day-long broadcast, including Charles Kuralt, who was doing his very popular On the Road series at time. And while we're on the topic of George Washington, one of the reports Charles Kuralt filed as part of the In Celebration of Us. Bill Grice is with us for a special Independence Day themed edition of the Sounds of Lost Television. We'll take a quick time out. 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
22: 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And be sure to tell them you heard about it on KSCO.
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15: Ed Robertson with a reminder that we'll play part two of our conversation with Barry White, co-creator and co-executive producer of Moving On, in our second hour. We hope you stay tuned for that. In the meantime, Phil Grace is with us as we bring you a special Independence Day edition of The Sounds of Lost Television. We've been looking back at how CBS in particular covered the bicentennial celebration of July 4th, 1976 by bringing you audio highlights of the day-long special in celebration of us, a 16-hour event that aired between 8 a.m. and midnight local time on July 4th, 1976. Audio courtesy, Phil Grice, ATVAudio.com. There were a lot of mini history lessons in the course of the program. There were some reenactments of certain events in American history that day. But because in the spirit of Walter Cronkite, this is a party, drop in and have fun, we will play highlights from some of the music events that were part of the broadcast, including a look at the history of jazz in America, including live performances by Johnny Cash. We'll play that a little later on the program. But first, one of the events that was covered not only by CBS, but all of the networks that day, then President Gerald Ford gave a speech at Valley Forge on July 4th, 1976. Let's play a clip of coverage of that right now.
7: Let's go back to Valley Forge now for what we hear is the president's arrival. There he is. Charles Osgood, come in.
26: Walter, the skies cleared and the president's helicopter was able to land. And here he is at Valley Forge, being greeted by Governor Milton Schaff of Pennsylvania and Pennsylvania's two senators, Hugh Scott and Richard Schweiker. The 28th Division Army Band from Altoona, Pennsylvania, is playing Hail to the Chief for President Ford. And those are some of the people who have gathered here to see the covered wagons and to greet the president as he opens the encampment here, where in 1777 and 1778, in that winter and spring, George Washington and his Continental Army were. The president is now on his way to the stage area at this encampment.
15: Charles Osgood covering the arrival of President Ford at Valley Forge just before he spoke to the nation that day on July 4, 1976, part of the CBS coverage in celebration of us. We're playing highlights of that broadcast as part of our program this week. 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And again, it's a nice mix of festive events and historic events, Phil.
14: Oh, absolutely. I mean, it really is incredible. I'm going back. I'm looking at the original article from TV Guide where it was on the cover. July 3rd through 9th, special issue. Television celebrates the big day. And inside there was the Bicentennial Guide. And you talk about

0: slavery. I mean, it's a remarkable 360, in my opinion, in terms of what they were able to present during a complete day of work.
1: There was also the largest naturalization ceremony in the U.S., certainly the largest at the time, I dare say probably the largest ever. More than 7,000 immigrants were sworn in that day. We'll play a clip of coverage of that right now.
2: Now we're going to see the largest naturalization ceremony ever held in this country, so large that it's being held at the Miami Beach Convention Center. Six federal judges were needed for the swearing-in of about 7,500 new citizens. About 70% are Latin American. The rest are from England, Italy, Canada, Hungary, Vietnam, Korea, Japan, and Taiwan. Let's watch this special event in their lives.
3: Hear ye, hear ye, hear ye. United States District Court, in and for the Southern District of Florida, is now in session. All persons having business before this court, draw near, give your attention, and you shall be heard.
4: On behalf of the government of the United States and the United States Department of Justice, it is with great pride that I move for the admission of 7,141 petitioners to citizenship of these great United States.
1: Little coverage of the largest naturalization ceremony in U.S. history, which occurred on July 4th, 1976, part of the day-long special in celebration of Us, which originally aired on CBS stations across the country, July 4th, 1976. Audio courtesy, Phil Grice, ATVAudio.com. And you being a New Yorker, Phil, which is the land of the Statue of Liberty, New York is symbolic of the opportunity that the United States offers to people who come here from other countries.
0: Absolutely, and ironically, 50 years later, there's a second statue being erected as we speak, and that is of the New York Knicks. There's a tremendous parade going on as we speak, and I believe we're wrapping up at City Hall at this moment.
1: You're able to see coverage of the Knicks parade right now?
0: Oh, yeah. It's been on since 10 o'clock.
1: I know you don't have to be a Knicks fan to experience the point of pride of being a New Yorker at this moment, because it's been 50 years since the Knicks won a championship. So whether you follow them fervently or just are proud of them being your basketball team, it is something that all New Yorkers can enjoy.
0: Well, you know, I never really followed greatly these days, but I used to be a major Knicks fan in the early 70s when they won in 1970-73. I was much more of an Arden fan then. But overshadowing it all, you don't have to be a Knicks fan. You don't have to be a basketball fan. This was bigger than that. This was overcoming. This was pride. You know, after 52 years, a title comes back to New York, which is awesome. And I can only remember in my own lifetime something similar with the Brooklyn Dodgers in 1955, where they had never won a World Championship, never. And that was huge at that time. So every once in a while, politics aside, people get together because they root for something. And it was amazing if you watched the championship series, the way the tide was turned, the Knicks would be down, and then they'd come back in the fourth quarter, and they would win. It was very exciting.
1: I was listening to the audio broadcast of my team, the San Francisco Giants, on Saturday night. I was checking the status of Game 5 that night, but I was listening to the Giants game as I was doing something else. And John Miller, the announcer, the lead broadcaster for the Giants, he, touching on something you just said a little while ago, he said, in a way, the Knicks winning the title for the first time in 50 years was comparable to the experience you just shared of the Brooklyn Dodgers winning for the first time, which you experienced, and jumping forward to 2010 when the San Francisco Giants

0: won their first baseball championship since coming to San Francisco in 1958. That was a generational moment. And like the spirit that was captured on the CBS broadcast on July 4th, 1976, it was one of those unifying moments that brings a lot of people together.
1: Absolutely. And it brings people together as opposed to bringing people apart.
0: For many people, 4th of July is also a day of parades. And there were many parades across the country on July 4th, 1976, as there are on pretty much every July 4th. But one of the parades that was covered as part of the CBS broadcast in celebration of us was this had to be a massive undertaking to put this thing together, Phil. It was a six-hour parade that took
2: Bill Grace is with us for a special Independence Day themed edition from the sounds of lost television that we will carry over into our second hour. Then we'll play part two of a conversation that began last week with Barry White, co-creator and co-executive producer of Moving On, and Kathy Bird, author of Sundance Turns 50, Everything You Want to Know About the Production of Moving On, all that more. We come back for hour number two of TV Confidential. Please stay with us.
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11: News this hour from Town Hall, I'm Mary Rose. Iran again has launched drone and missile attacks on Tehran and Kuwait in response to new U.S. airstrikes. Iran's Revolutionary Guard claimed responsibility for the attacks that targeted Gulf states hosting U.S. military bases. Three firefighters have died and two were injured while battling fires on the Colorado-Utah border.
12: The U.S. Wildland Fire Service says they were responding to the Knolls and Gore fires on Saturday. Wildfire activity has intensified across the western U.S. due to hot, dry, and windy weather. The largest blaze, the Cottonwood Fire, has grown to well over 140 square miles in southwest Utah. Utah's governor declared an emergency earlier. Colorado's governor on Saturday followed suit and authorized the National Guard to help. Conditions have been critical, with record low snowpack and extreme drought fueling the fires. John Scott reporting.
11: OpenAI has restricted the release of its new AI model at the request of President Trump's administration.
13: This move is part of a government effort to vet AI products for cybersecurity risks. OpenAI's rival, Anthropic, announced that the administration has approved a limited release of its cybersecurity model. Both companies will only provide access to a small group of trusted partners. OpenAI's new model, GPT 5.6 Sol, will be available to about 20 customers approved by the administration. The government's actions have sparked criticism, with some experts warning that unpredictable intervention could hinder U.S. companies. Bernie Bennett reporting.
11: Parts of Kentucky are under a state of emergency where at least four people have been killed by flash flooding. Governor Andy Beshear says three people were killed in Madison County on Saturday and one in Jackson County after heavy rain triggered flash flooding in central Kentucky. Beshear declared a state of emergency with more rain expected. More on these stories at townhall.com.
14: The power of prayer. Here is a great quote about prayer from Martin Luther. Quote, I have so much to do that I shall spend the first 3 hours in prayer. End quote. What a profound statement. Philippians 4:6 and the Living Bible paraphrase states, don't worry about anything. Instead, pray about everything. We can pray our day, as one pastor has stated. 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And never forget the power of prayer.
15: Relief.
11: California Governor Gavin Newsom is calling for a nationwide wealth tax on billionaires, posting the proposal on his Substack and igniting a swift political backlash.
16: The Democratic governor says it's time for a national billionaire tax to address inequality and fund public priorities, but conservatives are blasting the idea as economic overreach, warning it would punish success, drive investment overseas, and face serious constitutional hurdles. Republican critics say taxing accumulated wealth, not income, could hurt job creation and trigger legal challenges. The proposal has no immediate path in Congress, but it's already sharpening the debate heading into the election cycle. Ron Taylor reporting.
11: Country music legend Alan Jackson has ended his touring career. On Saturday night, he performed his final show at Nashville's Nissan Stadium. Breaking news and analysis at townhall.com. It's the 80th anniversary of the Vespa.
17: The sound of more than 10,000 Vespas making their way around Rome's Colosseum and past the Roman Forum. On Saturday, Vespa enthusiasts from around the world mark the 80th anniversary of the much-loved motorized scooter, Claudia Rossi says. For us Italians, it is precisely something that is in our blood, something innate. Vespa means wasp in Italian. It was invented by aircraft manufacturer Piaggio after the company's factory in Pontedera was destroyed in World War II. Since 1946, the company has sold about 20 million Vespas worldwide. I'm Donna Water.
11: TSA expects to screen about 19 million air travelers across the 4th of July holiday period. More on these stories at townhall.com.
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3: Ed Robertson with a reminder that we'll play part two of our conversation with Barry Weitz and Kathy Bird about the classic TV series Moving On later on in this hour. 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In the meantime, Phil Grice is with us for a special Independence Day themed edition of The Sounds of Lost Television that is particularly focusing on how network television commemorated the bicentennial celebration on Sunday, July 4th, 1976. 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CBS, however, went the extra mile with a day-long 16-hour extravaganza called In Celebration of Us that included coverage of a cornucopia of events throughout the country that day, all anchored by the most trusted man in America, Walter Cronkite. 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Speaking of music, there were many different music festivals going on throughout the country that were captured as part of the CBS special, one of which was a celebration. It was a segment called Jazz in America that was also a tribute to Louis Armstrong, and I'd forgotten this, Phil. Louis Armstrong was born on July 4th, 1900, so had he lived in 1976, he would have turned 76 on July 4th, 1976.
4: Perfect numbers, right?
3: Absolutely, absolutely. Let's hear a little bit of the tribute to Louis Armstrong that was part of the CBS broadcast.
5: Of this country is that was created down in New Orleans and sprang up elsewhere back in the last century, something called jazz. Louis Armstrong was really the king. Would have been 76 years old today, exactly 76. He was born July the 4th, 1900. And his music made him and American jazz known all over the world. Louis Armstrong's hometown in New Orleans is celebrating his birthday with, well, what else would fit? A jazz concert. Bernard Goldberg reports from Jackson Square in New Orleans.
6: Welcome to New Orleans, Walter, and this double celebration, honoring not only America's birthday, but the birthday of one of the founding fathers, really, a founding father of jazz. As you mentioned, the birthday of Daniel Louis Armstrong.

see the Liberty Bell, of course, you go to Philadelphia. And if you want to see the Statue of Liberty, New York is the place. But if you want the best in an American original, a unique American art form, there's no other place. We're there. New Orleans, Louisiana, the city they call the cradle of jazz. You know, in the early days of jazz, musicians had to do things that, looking back, seem awfully demeaning. Just to get the attention of the public, they would have to, in some cases, stand on their heads and play their horns, or play two horns at once, wear silly hats and funny-looking blazers. But all they have to do now is play their music. Let's listen to the Saints.

0: CBS coverage of the celebration in New Orleans on July 4th, 1976, commemorating the birthday of Louis Armstrong. Louis Armstrong would have turned 76 on July 4th, 1976. That is part of the CBS special in celebration of Us, which aired all day on July 4th, 1976. 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ATVAudio.com. Of course, if you know music, if you know Louis Armstrong, besides his great trumpet playing and his great contributions to jazz, I think of the song It's a Wonderful World, which has also become a classic.
1: Well, that was a signature song towards the end of his career. I love that song as well. He was a major representative of his country, and just a wonderful character, a wonderful human being. I might add that he also had a penchant for tape recording a lot of what he did. And also, very rarely do I ever come across a celebrity who would record gatherings at home. He was into this world to tape recorder. And there's a lot of his home recordings that people can take, listen to when visiting the Louis Armstrong Museum.
0: Armstrong was interested in recording?
1: Absolutely.
0: You know, I'm just thinking aloud here, that kind of makes sense because he was in and out of recordings. I mean, he performed live a lot, but he was in and out of recording studios all his life. In that respect, it doesn't surprise me that he developed an interest in recording of his own.
1: It was that common. You know, most celebrities never even saved their own programming, much less do recordings that were not only professional but also personal.
0: I mentioned the baseball Giants. You mentioned the Brooklyn Dodgers, now the Los Angeles Dodgers. And, of course, if I remember correctly, one of the most popular ads at the time for Chevy trucks, if I remember, was Tom T. Hall Baseball Hot Dogs, Apple Pie, and Chevrolet. There was a little baseball included as part of the CBS day-long special in celebration of Us. Walter Cronkite brought us live coverage of a ball game between the Cincinnati Reds and the Houston Astros. We'll play that clip right now.
2: Baseball has been the national pastime for more than half the life of this country. First organized for amateur teams way back in 1846. And this year, the National League is 100 years old. The league's oldest team is the Cincinnati Reds. Because it just wouldn't be the 4th of July without some baseball, let's pick up a little of the Cincinnati-Houston Astros game in the 6th inning at Riverfront Stadium in Cincinnati. The play-by-play announcer is Bob Prince of KPRC-TV Houston.
3: Right back with you, Lowell Pass, along with Gene Elston, Bob Prince. Here in Riverfront Stadium, home of the world champion Cincinnati Reds. Hey, you know, in 1969, Art Elliott is our director man here. Art, it was in 1969, we were in Cincinnati at Old Crosley Field when the astronauts touched down, Neil Armstrong, the touchdown on the moon, and I'll never forget it. Who could? And finally he said, "Hello, Houston," right back then. You know, originally this was to have been the touchdown date on Mars, on that planet, but they've shoved it up a little bit more now, a few more days. But I was just thinking, they're waving that flag up there, said the world champions, they might have to change that to Earth champions if they find life on Mars. Here is Gary Nolan, the pitcher for the Reds, taking Lou for ball one. Nolan, and then Rose, to be followed by Ken Griffey. It is no secret that the Cincinnati Reds have that punch in their lineup. A drive that's into right center field. Jose Cruz going back. That's Cruz chucking it neatly in there for the out. And one away as we are in the sixth inning, bottom half. Cincy leading 4-2. And here is Pete Rose. Did you know that in a conversation with Pete Rose that we passed right along to you, asking about his dad, did your father play any kind of sports? He said, not baseball, but he played football with the old original Bengals, and he was the only player on that Bengal team who did not go to school. He was a halfback. Would have played baseball, didn't have good eyesight. Rose drives, and it's going into left field for a base hit. Picked up by Cliff Johnson, and Rose is held up for the single. Rose, like Cedeno, has had a torrid series.
2: Well, by the way, the final score of that Cincinnati-Houston baseball game, for those of you who have been breathlessly anticipating this, Cincinnati 7, Houston 2.
0: Walter Cronkite bringing highlights of the Major League Baseball game between the Cincinnati Reds and the Houston Astros that was played on Sunday, July 4th, 1976, as part of the day-long CBS special in celebration of us. We've been playing some highlights of that 16-hour broadcast, audio highlights courtesy of our friend Phil Grace, ATVAudio.com. Two thoughts, Phil, listening to that particular clip. One is, okay, what is fun about listening to these clips is even though Cronkite is doing his job, he's on camera, he is the anchor, he is the guidepost for all of us as these various events are brought to us as part of this broadcast. And even though he is as stentorian as he is, one imagines, because it was, as he said, he gave us permission to have fun, it's a festive occasion, one can imagine Walter Cronkite undoing his tie and relaxing at some point.
1: That was cool. I didn't expect that at all, you know. I mean, that's just another creative moment by the CBS brass to cover that particular event. And I do recall going to Cooperstown with my mom, dad, and my brother Len in 1957. I have home movies of it, too. Color home movies inside of Cooperstown, very rare. You don't see anyone really coming up with that kind of video, regardless of millimeter. And I remember the big statue dressed in a Cincy uniform with 1876 on the front. And, you know, we weren't so far from the beginning of organized national baseball in 1957. And now you're, you know, thinking about the 100th anniversary.
0: No, I had forgotten that 1976 was the 100th anniversary of Major League Baseball and the 100th anniversary of the Cincinnati Reds as well. So
1: good.
0: The other thing, and then we'll move on, is listening to Bob Prince. Bob Prince, longtime broadcaster for the Pittsburgh Pirates, who is now doing radio and television broadcasts for the Houston Astros in 1976. I don't want to show my age, but he was Scully-like in his presentation of the game. He worked his stories in. It was kind of cool. He mentioned that referencing the anticipated landing of the Viking spacecraft that night, he referenced, okay, the Reds were the world champions of baseball at the time. They may have to be called the Earth champions because as Viking landed on Mars, that expands things considerably. But the point I'm making was he was economical in his broadcast. He explained what went on, and everything was kind of heightened in that way. It's so unlike the vast majority of young broadcasters today who feel compelled to make every moment a big moment when it's not. I mean, people like Bob Prince and Vin Scully, they knew when to elevate when they had to, but they also knew that, for the most part, we're just relaxing, and they're speaking to us as we're enjoying the baseball broadcast experience.
1: Exactly. I'm not that familiar with too many Bob Prince games that I was privileged to listen to or see, but a huge amount of Vin Scully broadcast. Beth Lynn and I, my brother, we started going to Ebbets Field in 1952. And to put it in perspective, Scully began broadcasting in 1950. He had a phenomenal super period of broadcasting with one team. And I agree. Vince Foley and Bob Prince, they both had the ability to bring in to a game parallel history or anecdote that gave it more of a human quality. It wasn't just baseball. It was wrap around and being able to relate to something that most people would know about, and they tied it in with particular inning, a no-hitter moment, a spectacular extra inning game. They had that penchant for being able to do that. It was always appreciated. I mean, if you listen to Sully do Koufax's first game, he goes to the clock and he says, it's 9:02, and it's like much more than most
0: announcers would do. And again, not only are you bringing us a time capsule of what CBS broadcast on that particular day, but a time capsule of broadcasting in general, as evidenced by the Bob Prince coverage, as evidenced by the various correspondence that we've heard that day. It was a much different time.
1: I miss it. I still miss it now. I'm, certainly probably one of the oldest people listening to this program. And we have changed. I think the one thing we can depend upon in life is death and change. And, you hopefully will live in a time where the window is beautiful for you and where you're part of an experience that may be short-lived, but at least you are gratified by knowing that you lived through it. And I certainly have that feeling and experience living through the 50s and 60s and 70s.
0: Phil Grice is with us as we look back at how network television covered the bicentennial celebration of July 4th, 1976. So far, we've been focusing on CBS, on highlights of CBS's mammoth 16-hour-long broadcast called In Celebration of Us. Later on the program, we'll take a look at how some of the other broadcast networks covered the bicentennial celebration of July 4th, 1976. We'll also talk about Phil's big event coming up in a few weeks as we record this conversation. We'll also talk about the Blu-ray release Phil has coming out in August. All of the audio highlights that we're bringing you as part of a program this week are available in their entirety through Archival Television Audio, ATVAudio.com. One of the fun things for me, and I got the sense it was fun for Walter Cronkite too, as we'll hear, is at one point in the broadcast, Walter Cronkite was joined by none other than Danny Kaye. Danny Kaye was the co-host for parts of Phil Grice. We'll be back next week for part two of our special Independence Day look at the sounds of lost television. We'll play more highlights of the epic-length extravaganza that CBS broadcast on July 4th, 1976. Plus, we'll take a look at what ABC, NBC, and PBS were airing that day. We'll also talk about the bicentennial minutes and a whole lot more. Part two of our Independence Day look at the sounds of lost television featuring Phil Grice next week on TV Confidential. In the meantime, take a quick time out. We'll play part two of our conversation with Barry Weitz and Kathy Bird about the classic TV series Moving On. When we come back here on TV Confidential.
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0: Ed Robertson, welcoming you back to TV Confidential Radio Talk Show about television. That we're bringing part two of a conversation that began last week with Barry Weitz and Kathy Bird. Barry is the co-creator and co-executive producer of Moving On, the classic TV series starring Claude Akins and Frank Converse as independent truck drivers. That, in many ways, was a modern-day Western, while Kathy Bird is the author of Sundance Turns 50, The Amazing Legacy of Moving On, a fun new book that not only tells you everything you wanted to know about the production of Moving On, but introduces you to many of the people who are responsible for keeping Moving On alive today, including the recent DVD release, the fact that it's available for streaming on demand, the efforts to restore the truck, Sundance, and the Moving On Museum in North Carolina. Proceeds from the sale of Sundance Turns 50 by Kathy Bird will support the Duke Cancer Research Institute in Durham, North Carolina. Sundance Turns 50 by Kathy Bird, available Amazon.com, wherever books are sold online. I realize the director's role in television is much different than in motion picture, because television is really the producer's medium. But it sounds like you were very active not only in the casting, but choosing the right type of directors who could film a location show like Moving On.
11: Well, you can't. You said everything, and it's a big mouthful. A feature film director takes from the producer and the writer and then uses his, her palette to create a vision. That's feature films. That's why guys like Scorsese and Spielberg and Friedkin and go down the list and you name it are so spectacular. They have incredible eye. But in television, no chance, because you are shooting to a schedule. You are delivering. It has to be delivered at a certain time for the network. You don't want to be preempted. You want to give it enough time to be publicized. So you are delivering product. When you are, and I hate to say it, I mean, it's like you're making sausage. You have to get it there. It can't go black. When you're doing a feature film, I said I deliver it in December. Oh, okay, it's going to be January. No big deal. Distribution will get it out when they want to get it out. Not a problem. In television, different.
0: Especially back in a three-network universe, when if you missed the episode Tuesday night at 9 o'clock. There was no way to record it. We didn't know whether it was going to be rerun because not all episodes were rerun during the summer. So it was very important back because the audience's habits were different back then. So they were, it was very important to maintain schedule because you, if the show was preempted, you didn't always know if the audience was going to come back the following week when it was back in its regular time slot. So that's why
11: you never knew. Yeah. You never knew it. And they could preempt you at any time. Mm-hmm. And you had to, what I always wanted to do, and I thought I would be in some way benefited more greatly than we did, is I wanted to give the network choice, option. So it was not just, you've seen this episode, you've approved it, you shot it, and now you've got to air it. I wanted to give them two or three to look at, to say, okay, now what are we going to do? How does that work within the arc of the show? Because you've touched the most important thing, I think, is that in year one and year two, Sonny and Will create a relationship and an arc of that relationship that starts in episode one and ends in episode 22 in each year. It's very different. To bounce those shows around, you could have been, if you were a careful watcher, which you might well have been, would have confused people because there was runners that I had, or the writers had particularly put in, that I wanted to put in stuff about, is Will going to have his own truck? Does all that kind of, is he going to stay with Sonny? Is Sonny going to go back with his ex-wife? And all those kinds of things that I wanted to carry through, so it felt for me more like a feature than just episodic television. When I say just, I don't mean it diminishing. I'm just saying, it is very, very hard to deliver that without an absolutely spectacular crew. Yeah. Because you're going like that the whole time.
0: You want to capture the essence of a cinematic movie experience within the confines of budget and within the confines of time. And we touched on this many times throughout our conversation, Barry and Kathy. Moving On is one of the examples of as much of a motion picture-like experience every week as you can do every week on network television.
11: Good. I'm very, very happy to hear that. That's what I went to get. That's what I went to get. What I wanted is that the moment you heard the first measures of Merle Haggard doing Moving On, the moment you heard that, I wanted you, the audience, to say, okay, get ready. Here we go. What are they going to do for us? Where are they going to be? What are we going to see? What is the interaction? I never tried to sell one, but I probably never could have done a medical show in a hospital. It never appealed. I wanted the lens open. I wanted practical sets. What you get is what you get. Wherever we decide to shoot, we're going to have to make that work. And I just love that. I love that when we did it in year two, and I forgot the actor's name. Oh, gosh. Moses Gunn. And I said to the – I was not there, but I said to Ernie Frankel, who was the producer, and our first, Lauren Solomon, I said, I want you to find me a real tobacco auction. We're in tobacco country. Find it. Find it. It's got to exist. Da, da, da. And they did. Get me a horse-drawn wagon that Moses Gunn can put so I can see what the past was like compared to what it was now in 1975, 76. I said, I want to speak to the black experience in the Carolinas in a fresh look. Barry, you're out of your mind. What the hell do you think you're doing? No one's going to watch this kind of stuff. Wrong, wrong, wrong. It's one of our cream best episodes.
0: All 44 episodes of Moving On are available on DVD. They're also available viewing on demand, Amazon Prime, I believe YouTube, other platforms. When you watch Moving On, make sure you get a copy of Sundance Turned 50, The Amazing Legacy of Moving On by Kathy Bird. It is, and we haven't even talked about this, Kathy. You have some photographs, production photographs, but you have a lot of original artwork on the show. It is in full color. It is spectacularly, this book is spectacularly put together. And so if you love Moving On, if you love television of that era, you want to make sure you get a copy of Sundance Turns 50 so that you can refer to it as you watch the episodes.
12: Yeah, let me do a plug for our wonderful artist, Norb Lisinski, who is a big fan of the show and contributed the art.
0: How did the museum come together, the museum in North Carolina?
12: Bill Bazin was a tremendous fan. It meant a lot to his childhood, and I get that from a lot of men that I've talked to, who have primarily men, who make careers of truck driving. And he had a situation where his dad, who the book is also dedicated to, was a truck driver. Wild Bill was his handle. And so Bill did that, did the museum partly to honor his dad, but partly because it had meant so much to him in his lifetime. And he's from Durham, North Carolina, where the episode was shot with Moses Gunn.
0: Besides Amazing Bill Bazin, you also profile the man who was restoring Sundance.
12: Yes, Mark Stroessner and Bill Sagehorn, Paul Sagehorn, I'm sorry, before him. The fellows got together and handed the truck off. The restoration was started by Mr. Sagehorn, who was also a fan of the show, and through serendipity and pixie dust and eBay, found the truck. And then he and Mark Stroessner became acquainted, and he told Mark, if I ever sell it, I would like you to have it. So they handed it off at a truck show. And Mark has been busy restoring it to its former glory ever since.
0: What is cool about your book and what is cool about the show is that you not only take us behind the scenes of every episode, and as we said earlier, you have the benefit of Barry walking through the production of the show. So you capture the stars of the show when the show was made. And then in the second half of the book, when you talk about the backstory of the museum and all the people who were responsible for bringing the show back into the public consciousness and working with Barry and making it available today, they're like the modern day stars of Moving On.
12: The keepers of the legacy, I like to call them.
0: That's it. So it's like you have the history of the show when it was on and the history of the people who are making it possible, creating opportunity for us to have a book like Sundance Turned 50.
12: Yes.
11: Bravo.
12: And if I may, the proceeds from the book all go to the Duke Cancer Research Institute in Durham. That was Bill's charity.
0: Okay,
12: he passed away a couple of years back, and I promised him that it would be done that way. That's the way he did it. The museum. The museum's proceeds were always given to Duke Cancer Research.
0: It is a marvelous book about a marvelous show and a marvelous time in television production that will contribute to a good cause. Do you have a Facebook page? Do you have other platforms where people can go to learn about the show and maybe, you know, donate to the museum itself?
12: Okay, there are a couple of places to go online. There are two very good sites for Bill's is one of them, and it's in the book. His his museum page is one of the best ones, but there are several. And we're in the process of creating a page for my books that will also feature that. Amazon is contributing everything too.
0: And Sundance Turns 50 is available through Amazon.com. Two more questions if I can. This one might be hard for Barry to answer because it's like asking which is his favorite kid, but do you have a favorite episode of the show, or is there one episode that if people are sampling the show for the first time, what show would you recommend they watch to get the essence of moving on?
12: Well, my favorite, and Barry probably knows this, is Prosperity Number One. That starred Patricia Neal in the lead female role opposite Sonny. And they reprised their roles opposite each other in a Hallmark movie the same year called Eric. And I thought they worked out very well together.
0: That was a special show because she was like a year or so removed from her stroke. So
12: yes,
0: this was like one of her first acting appearances. And, and I understand it was very important for her to look. Every actor wants to work, and because that's like blood. And even though she's Patricia Neal, you know, Academy Award winner, the fact
13: 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Barry White's also with us. Barry White's co-creator, co-executive producer of Moving On. We'll take a quick time out. We'll come back with our final segment with Barry and Kathy here on TV Confidential.
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0: Ed Roberts with a reminder that the next edition of TV Confidential will premiere next week on this station at the usual time. We'll play part two of our special Independence Day edition of The Sounds of Lost Television featuring Phil Grace. Plus, we'll welcome Perry Hibner. Perry Hibner, author of Centennial, revisited an oral history of the epic TV miniseries. In the meantime, joining us via Zoom are Barry Weitz and Kathy Bird. Barry is the co-creator and co-executive producer of Moving On, the classic TV series starring Claude Akins and Frank Converse as independent truck drivers that in many ways was a modern-day Western, 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restore the truck Sundance, and the Moving On Museum in North Carolina. 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Two more questions, if I can. First one, Barry kind of alluded to this. I understand that the reason why there's only two seasons of Moving On has to do the mad program.
1: All right, here you go.
2: Oh, yeah.
1: It's hard for you to believe, I'm certain. But when I was in 1975, I was very much full of myself. I had done a lot of movies. We had done.
0: You have to sell yourself.
1: I know you can't believe that, Ed. I know you can. However, I have done the pilot, and the pilot was really good. Bernie Kowalski directed, really good. So what the networks do is the producers, executive producers, bring their pilots in for screening. And they screen half a dozen of them a day, because whatever they screen. And I'm sitting in the back, and I'm sitting behind a guy named Marvin Antonofsky. And he's a guy who's involved in testing. That's what his deal was. And the creative guys are in front of him, and he's in front of me, and I'm literally right behind him. And as the show is going on, everyone's laughing and doing the right thing, but Marvin is doing one of these. He keeps nodding off in front of me, and I don't say anything. I got to keep my mouth shut and all that kind of stuff, but I'm starting to climb up here. And now this movie's over. The film's a pilot. It's finished. Lights come on, and Larry White, whom I had sold the idea to, turns around and looks at Marvin and says, "Hey, so Marvin, what do you think?" And I say, because I cannot keep my mouth shut, I said, "What would he know? He's been sleeping the entire time." Marvin turns around and looks at me. His looks could kill, but I figure he's ASI, Audience Survey Index. Meant nothing. He's never gonna have anything to do with me. Boom. Dismiss him under the rug. Wrong. So year one, I go, I'm cooking, I'm hot as a pistol. Blah, blah. Year two, it's now Laverne and Shirley and Happy Days were up against. I'm thinking, oh, yeah, but I'm going to get it back to 10 o'clock and all that kind of stuff. Larry White is fired, and who takes his job but Marvin Antonofsky? So I then see zero promotion for Moving On. I said to him, I make a call. I said, it seems to me you only have on two shows, Police Story and then followed by Police Woman on Tuesday, Wednesday night. It's like you don't have an 8 o'clock show. We were on 8 o'clock second year. And he said, well, we can talk about it. I said, I'm on my way into New York. I go into New York.

0: get my mind around to buy me a drink, because I thought, this is it. I'm done. It's finished. I don't need to even finish the series. And surely, it was canceled.
1: Marvin Antonofsky, you probably know this, Barry. You probably know this, Kathy. Marvin Antonofsky was the source of an infamous tirade by Lee Grant on the Johnny Carson Tonight Show earlier that season, because Lee Grant did a show called Faye. It was one of the marquee shows of NBC. That season, the critics loved it. It pushed the sitcom in different directions. Marvin Antonofsky, for whatever reason, didn't like the show, didn't promote it. Faye was canceled 3 weeks after broadcast. Ooh, the night, if I remember correctly, Carson had booked Lee Grant on The Tonight Show to promote Faye weeks in advance. Like, the day of her appearance, she finds out her show is canceled.
0: Oh, boy.
1: And she lets loose on The Tonight Show. And that is how the general public knew about Marvin Antonofsky.
0: Bravo. Bravo for her. I never knew that. I am learning that. I am now belatedly going, bravo, bravo, bravo, bravo, bravo. In retrospect, I wish I had gone back and punched him in the nose. I didn't do any of that. I skulked out of his office and felt like a little boy again. Oh, it was terrible. Oh.
1: Yeah, but touching on it, what goes around comes around. One of the epilogue, which I learned in Kathy Burns' book, Sundance Turns 50, is that 2 weeks after he canceled Moving On, Marvin Antonofsky is out of a job.
0: Yes,
2: yep.
0: That's exactly right. Exactly right.
1: You have to have a certain amount of people skills.
0: Yeah, you can't get away. You just cannot get away in this business. You either are going to bullet through and go for it, or you're not. This is the toughest. Somebody asked me when I was doing some lecture at some college or something, how come there are all these walls around the studios, Warner Brothers, Paramount, Universal? I said, it's to keep you out. Nobody wants anybody in the business. No one wants competition. They don't want anybody in the business. They want everybody out. They want their own little fiefdom. So I understand that. And if you don't have the hide of a rhinoceros, you are going to get eaten alive. They will destroy you. I would sit with Spielberg. I'm speaking Spielberg at the very beginning. Barry, what do you think? I'm so afraid of doing this. I'm so afraid of doing. Before he was doing Sugarland Express, I went to see him in Houston. And he, what do you think? Are they? No. I said, Stephen, make whatever it is the movie you want to make. Go down doing what it is you feel you've done well. Period. The rest of it, the critics are going to eat you up. I've had that. And the critics are going to love you for the same piece of garbage that you've turned out. The same sausage comes out. Somebody eats it and says, oh, magnificent. I never had anything like this. Oh, God, garbage. I don't know why that happens.
1: It is one of the eternal mysteries of life. But
3: 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Barry White's also with us. Barry White's co-creator, co-executive producer of Moving On.
1: Before I forget, Kathy, I understand that you are working on a Claude Akins project that will become available to the public very soon.
2: I am. I'm doing a biography of the late actor, one of my favorites. And I was sort of, Claude Akins was my original interest that led to all the rest of it.
1: Do you have any idea when your Claude Akins bio will come out?
2: I think I hope to turn in the manuscript on his birthday. He would have been 100 years old on May 20th.

0: 25th. And if I can make that deadline, it should be out by November of this year.
1: Okay, so, all right, so 2026 is the centennial year of Claude Akins, and if all goes well, Kathy Bird's biography of Claude Akins will come out later in 2026. So 2026 is also part of the 50th anniversary of, well, it's 50 plus two because the pilot came out in 74, but for marketing purposes, we like round numbers. So
0: This is the
1: 50th anniversary.
2: Ed Robertson, back for 23 Girl, and Donna Allen, Phil Grace, and Susan Silver. Thank you so much for listening. Stay healthy, stay safe. We'll talk to you next time on TV Confidential.
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0: from Town Hall. I'm Mary Rose. Iran has again launched drone and missile attacks on Tehran and Kuwait in response to new U.S. airstrikes. Iran's Revolutionary Guard claimed responsibility for the attacks that targeted Gulf states hosting U.S. military bases. The Trump administration says technical talks are on track for the coming days. New research is highlighting differences within the Democratic Party's diverse voter base.
1: According to Pew Research, black and Hispanic voters, while still largely aligned with Democrats, often differ from the party's more progressive wing. Many support economic liberal policies, but takes more moderate positions on social issues. They're also more likely to favor stricter border enforcement and stronger policing than progressive activists. The findings point to an evolving Democratic base, with key voting blocks not fully embracing the party's shift to the left. Ron Taylor reporting.
0: A heat wave will blast the eastern United States this week.
2: The National Weather Service says temperatures rising ahead of the July 4th holiday will feel hotter because of the high humidity that's arriving with it. The Weather Service says several days of high temperatures will settle in across the lower Great Lakes, the Mid-Atlantic and the Mississippi, and Ohio River valleys. That's expected to last into next weekend across the Great Plains, Southeast, and Mid-Atlantic. Some cities could see their highest temperatures of the year so far as they host World Cup matches and celebrations for America's 250th anniversary. John Scott reporting.
0: NASA is racing to save its Swift telescope from falling back to Earth with a daring rescue mission. The salvage effort gets underway as soon as this week with a planned launch of a robotic lifesaver. NASA has hired Catalyst Space Technologies to boost Swift to a higher orbit. More on these stories at townhall.com.
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0: A new Mississippi law takes effect on Wednesday that targets immigrants illegally living in the state.
5: A law to take effect Wednesday in Mississippi authorizes the state's Department of Public Safety to compile a list of all immigrants in the U.S. illegally who are living in the state. The law says the department may use all reasonable lawful investigative means available to determine the number and identities of those immigrants, including country of origin, any criminal history, and the date, location, and status of deportation proceedings. Republican State Senator Angela Hill, who sponsored the measure, says states have a right and obligation to help the U.S. government in discouraging illegal immigration. I'm Donna Warder.
0: Reports are swirling about Taylor Swift and Travis Kelce's possibly getting married at New York's Madison Square Garden. Nothing has been publicly confirmed by the couple. Breaking news and analysis at townhall.com. Argentina fans in Texas for the World Cup are engaged in heated debates with the locals. But this one has nothing to do with soccer.
6: It's not about who has the best team or players at the tournament. It's about who produces the best, most succulent steaks and how to prepare the meat. It was almost inevitable that there would be a beef about beef between two of the top cattle-raising areas in the world. Argentine beef is mostly grass-fed on open pastures. The result is leaner meat with intense earthy flavors. Predominantly grain-fed beef in Texas has more marbling and is known for a sweeter flavor. In both places, steak is deeply ingrained in diet and culture. Bob Agnew reporting.
0: Comedy legend Mel Brooks turns 100 years old today. 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More on these stories at townhall.com.
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11: From Maine to Sacramento, this is weather for Sterling every damn Sunday night. I am meteorologist Dr. Dave Iser. Well, an old-fashioned heat wave is already broiling the Midwest, and that's going to be moving over to the eastern third of the country by the middle of this next week, with temperatures reaching the 90s and lower 100s, and moisture from the Gulf of Mexico pumping all kinds of humidity to the eastern half of America. The combination of heat and humidity puts millions of Americans in a heat warning advisory. Stay hydrated and out of the sun in the afternoons if you can. An upper level low adds some instability to the atmosphere, so we can rule out some pretty heavy thunderstorms with heavy rain. Most likely tomorrow night and Tuesday, probably another bout with it as we approach next weekend, with the possibility of heavy rain and some flash flooding in some spots. That all sounds like summer, doesn't it? Well, it should. July is just around the corner. In fact, the corner is Wednesday. This is meteorologist Dr. Dave Iser with weather reports 6 and 36 past every hour. Only right here on Sterling every damn Sunday night.
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15: Hi, I'm retired detective Vic Ferrari. And on tonight's episode of Confessions of a Retired Detective, what happens when a not-so-bright cop decides to go around the precinct with a sawzall sawing the wheels off of stolen shopping carts? Coming up in moments with Walter Sterling, every night.

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2: You know, I'm just trying to get more mayonnaise into my diet. That's all I want at any given time. Is that unreasonable? Walter Sterling, every damn Sunday. What does that mean? It means that we're on great radio stations like Philadelphia's WPHT. We're here for Charlie Green, Neil Paul, all my favorites. Who's the other one? There's a bunch of favorites. Yeah, I'll cut to it anyway. Amazing news this week. As you know, Travis Kelce and Taylor Swift, a Pennsylvanian, although she denies it, should be rooting for all Philadelphia things. They're going to get married, apparently, in Madison Square Garden, which I believed was a nonsense rumor until I realized they were actually filing for city permits. Why would they need city permits to use Madison Square Garden? Because in order to do it, these publicity pigs are going to have to cordon off entire blocks of New York City, Manhattan. Let's just think about that. You realize that where Madison Square Garden is in Midtown Manhattan, that is the very busiest spot in Midtown Manhattan because it surrounds Pennsylvania Station, Macy's, 34th 35th street. Oh, and the post office, 34th 35th street, Long Island Railroad Station. Couldn't be busier. And they're going to block it off for their own enjoyment, for their own pleasuring, where they're going to be pleasuring. What the hell? The right thing for them to do, in my opinion, with all that money, is have a quiet wedding near their new home in Hunting Valley, Ohio, which is where he's from. But he's not from Hunting Valley. He's from Cleveland Heights, which is a very, very nice suburb of Cleveland, if there is such a thing. The trade-off, you're in a nice suburb of Cleveland. The trade-off is you're a suburb of Cleveland. And what's in Cleveland? Nothing. You realize that downtown Cleveland, I hope you never see this yourself, but you realize that downtown Cleveland, there is nothing. This is a city that disappeared. Money was spent to improve the facades, the infrastructure of the city. They didn't fill one pothole, but all of the buildings look nice and the streets are clean. You could move in there. You could drive down there and think your business could be fine here, but it wouldn't be because nobody's there. It's like the day after. You go down there at noon, the busiest street at noon, the biggest boulevard at noon. There's nobody there. Not an exaggeration. Oh, you know, Walter's guilty of hyperbole. I am guilty of hyperbole, but not this time. There's nothing there. If you're in a suburb of Cleveland, you're in a suburb of nothing. Usually, if you're in a suburb, you're in a suburb of something, but not the case there. Not the case there. Walter Sterling, every damn Sunday night, that's who I am. I'm here from 10 p.m. to 1 a.m. Eastern every Sunday. This is the sort of headline we lust for. Hospital security fails as body parts go missing. Hospital security fails as body parts go missing. In Hungary, investigators shocked after authorities discovered a man had been collecting and consuming human remains taken from a hospital and abandoned cemeteries, according to police reports. Hungarian law enforcement officials uncovered this activity during an investigation that revealed the suspect had systematically gathered human body parts and bones from multiple locations. This was in Hungary. Medical implications. What are the medical? Is he going to get sick? Experts note that cases involving the consumption of human remains are exceptionally rare and typically involve severe psychological disturbances. The legal ramifications in Hungary include charges related to grave desecration, theft, many, many things. Medical professionals will likely evaluate the suspect's mental state as part of a judicial process. You realize that at Zorro Ranch, the ranch that Jeffrey Epstein had in New Mexico, huge ranch, like 20,000 square foot house, this is where he allegedly made human jerky. Yes, human jerky. That it was there, that allegedly children died, and then they consumed the food. It is just one of the many Jeffrey Epstein myths. What I find intriguing about all Jeffrey Epstein myths is they seem to ignore something obvious, which is how did any human have this much time? If you look at everything he was accused of, this was the busiest man on earth. No, really, this was the busiest man on earth. How could he have done all of this? It really is amazing. Let me see, get this straight now. He upset the world banking system. He ate human flesh. He cooked things. One of his chefs worked at a restaurant that was named like Cannibal or something like that. It went on and on. It's unbelievable that this guy had any time for anything. And then he always seemed to always have sex. it's a little hard to believe that all of this is true, even though I'd love to. I mean, as a talk show host, what could be better than this?
3: Hello, I'm Lee Harris.
2: Yes, Lee Harris is now the new program director of WABC in New York, which is a blessing because he's a great man and a great programmer. There's a big conspiracy about your iPhone.
4: The battery gate conspiracy. For years, iPhone users noticed a frustrating pattern. Whenever Apple released a new iPhone, the older models seemed to get slower. Many users believed Apple was doing this on purpose to push them to buy the latest iPhone. People thought this theory was crazy, and if you believed it, you were just paranoid. Then in 2017, something happened, and suddenly you didn't seem so crazy after all. That year, Apple released a software update called iOS 10.2.1. After users installed it, complaints started pouring in. Users with older iPhones said their batteries were acting strangely. A phone might show a 30% battery, then suddenly drop to 1%. Seconds later, the phone would shut down. People complained all over social media. They were confused, frustrated, and demanded answers. But Apple didn't respond. So one man decided to look into it himself. John Poole was a software developer. He noticed that people were complaining about their iPhones. His wife was one of them.
5: My wife just offhand mentioned that her iPhone 6S felt slow, and the numbers that we got out of it were significantly lower than what I'd expect from a phone like that.
4: Poole knew enough about phones to analyze the situation.
5: It was sort of a eureka moment, and that's what prompted me to really take a deep dive into our database of performance data and see what was happening.
4: He ran performance tests on older iPhones and compared the results to newer ones. What he found was hard to ignore. Older iPhones running newer versions of iOS had lower performance scores, but it was only happening to phones with older batteries. After analyzing everything, he reached one unsettling conclusion. Apple was deliberately slowing down older iPhones. Poole published his findings on his blog on December 2017. Millions read it and they were furious. For the first time, the old joke about Apple slowing phones down didn't feel like a joke anymore. Now Apple had to answer for it. Just 2 days after Poole's blog went viral, Apple released a statement.
6: Apple confirms it slows down the performance of older iPhones to reduce power demand.
4: The company admitted it was slowing down older phones, but it said there was a good reason for it. As iPhones get older, so do their batteries. Older batteries can't handle power the way they used to. If an older battery is pushed too hard, the phone might shut down or crash. To prevent that from happening, Apple added software that reduced the processor speed on older models. But that explanation didn't calm customers down. The problem wasn't just the slowdown. The problem was that Apple kept it hidden. Soon, lawsuits began piling up.
7: So far, two lawsuits have been filed in Los Angeles and Illinois, claiming those suing never consented to allow Apple to slow their older iPhones.
4: Apple was sued in the U.S., Canada, Israel, and several European countries. Attorneys said Apple acted deceptively by hiding the shutdown and slowdown issue. In 2020, Apple agreed to settle the lawsuits. The company reportedly paid about $500 million. Every iPhone user included in the lawsuit received a little less than $100. But as part of the deal, Apple did not admit to breaking any laws or any other wrongdoing. Today, Apple's more transparent about battery performance. The company also added a new feature that shows battery health.
2: Well, there you go. Finally, Apple is more transparent and gave out like $4 to each of us for suffering their continuous embarrassment. All right, good evening. I'm Walter Sterling. This is Sterling Every Damn Sunday, a radio show made for Sundays. The other shows on this station, Best of Thursday, Sterling Every Damn Sunday. Garlic happens. Romance isn't perfect. It's about close-ups after garlic pasta, sharing your fries, and kisses with coffee breath. 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You swallow it, works through your whole body to get rid of bad breath. This is a great deal. Zelmins. Please go to their website now and order it. 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Get rid of that bad breath.
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0: Matias Boom Boom in Hollywood is coming up, and I know one of the things he's going to talk about is Supergirl. I have lusted for Supergirl since we first saw her for 8 seconds in Superman last June. Millie Alcock. Australian. There's some things about Australians that you really need to know. They're all like Elle Macpherson. They're all born beautiful. They're all blonde. There are no gyms. No fitness clubs, no health clubs in Australia because they were born that way. And then they stay that way until they die. It's a remarkable thing to see. Australians. They also have better radio than we do. I hate to say that, but they do. And the reason they do is they can curse on the air. I don't know why they can curse on the air, but they can curse on the air. And you know what? Nobody dies. Isn't that amazing? They can say a long list of things that if I said, everybody would lose their sense of humor. You wouldn't automatically lose your license, but I'd automatically lose my job because they'd have no sense of humor. Congratulations for being liberated from the weekend. Here we are, you and I, in the car, the 18-wheeler, that beautiful new cab you got for your 18-wheeler, the one with the fountain, the rotating fountain, the strobe lights. I've never seen it. The brand new truck trailer cabs, the sleeping facilities in those cabs are first-class airline like Qantas. They're beautiful. Do you guys all carry a gun? I asked a trucker that once. I said, do you carry a gun? And the guy said, no, I don't carry a gun. If I was driving an 18-wheeler, I'd have a pack and carry permit so fast. Let's think about this. You're in the middle of the Pennsylvania wilds, the middle of Pennsylvania, where there is nothing. Between Pittsburgh and Philadelphia, there is nothing. Every time you open the car door, you hear the theme from Deliverance in the background. What is that? Your pig squealing, Ned Beatty yelling in the background, and you got a bad tire. Or a bad brake, or a bunch of lights aren't working, and you have to get out of your truck to investigate. Believe me, I'd have a gun. Because if a wild boar doesn't attack you, old Charlie, who lives in a hut 100 yards off the road, who's been there for 900 years, he would attack you. I don't believe any 18-wheeler, any C1 driver, doesn't carry a gun. They should. In fact, it should be required. Oh, gun violence. In the 1970s, 60s, you realize that there were very few rules about buying a gun. Kids could order them in the mail. They could order a .22 in the mail, BB guns in the mail. No permit, no permission, nothing. I don't remember any mass shootings in schools. And this notion that guns are going to, the elimination of guns are going to eliminate violence, that's hysterical. Just like when they predicted in Prohibition that the elimination of alcohol would eliminate all problems. Also funny. The reward for that psychically was the depression. That's when they got the depression. All right, I've got an email. It's WalterMSterling@gmail.com. I answer every email, and I look forward to hearing from you. Now, here's the ultimate nightmare. You go to a lottery store. You go to one of those quality bodegas that smell funny. They all smell funny. And you buy a bunch of lottery tickets. Very often, for expeditious reasons, if you want a quick pick, they've already printed them out. There's a pile of them there, and they just sell them one at a time. They don't take up the line by printing them out. If they're quick picks, they've often already printed them out, and there's a stack of them, and then they sell it to you. There was a place in California, Southern California, where they did that, and a gentleman bought the quick pick, had the receipt, it showed what his numbers were, and he left. And then he won $13 million. And when he went for the look to the ticket in his pile of tickets, he didn't have it. It wasn't there. His receipt showed it, but he didn't have it. Turns out that the gentleman who sold it to him, it had slipped down between the counter. In a slit between the counters, it slipped down. It was sort of between the counters. The owner of the place found it while cleaning out, looked at it, and said, "Oh my God, I won." He announced he won. He decided he won. But he hadn't bought the ticket. I'm sure he quickly bought it. But the guy at home saying, "Well, wait a minute. I have the receipt. I know I paid for it. I won the $13 million, but I don't seem to have it." Goes to the lottery people. The lottery people say, "Well, somebody else has that ticket." Well, guess what? Now they're in lawsuit land. I know that's a surprise, lawsuit land, but you would go to lawsuit land for $13 million. This was bought at a Circle K in Scottsdale, Arizona. It's always at a Circle K. All the big winners are always at Circle Ks. A Circle K, the store filed a civil lawsuit against a judge. Asking a judge to decide who gets to walk away with $13 million. This guy, Kim, purchased just a $60 worth of tickets. But the cashier identified accidentally printed $85 worth of tickets, according to the complaint. He then left the extra $25 worth of tickets beside the register, and some fell behind the printer. Later that night, the Arizona Lottery drew the winning numbers, and there it was. The store manager allegedly learned that one of the winning tickets was generated at his Circle K. The complaint states that they clocked out of work, took off his uniform, purchased the ticket. A Circle K Scottsdale, Arizona has become embroiled in a controversy. A complaint filed. Okay. So there's your dispute. The Circle K people say, no, we had it. We bought it. And this guy said, no, I bought it. I believe the guy. Then this odd announcement. Did you hear about this, about Buckingham Palace? No British monarch will ever live at Buckingham Palace again, despite a $369 million funded refit. So $369 million was spent to refit the historic royal palace. The king and queen will not be moving in, even when a decade-long refurbishment of the monarch's official London residence is completed next year. So the new king and queen and the current king and queen will instead reside permanently across the mall at Clarence House. What are they going to do? You see, Prince William already announced that he and his wife intend to remain in their private home when he eventually accedes to the throne. The next sovereign will not even reside in the capital. Royal aides on Thursday insisted that the building would remain the buzzing hive of monarchy headquarters. Meetings, receptions, institutions, audiences, but the plan is to make it much more accessible to the public. And you know what? In terms of their survival as a monarchy, that's a damn smart decision. You make that what it is into a royal museum, right? It's a royal museum.
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0: With SRN News, I'm Jason Walker. President Trump addressing the 2026 Policy Conference of the Faith and Freedom Coalition, talking about how the Christian faith factored into the principles of our founding fathers. Help from all around the world pouring into Venezuela, food, water, medical supplies, technical assistance. Search and rescue teams frantically tear through what's left of many homes and offices. At least 1,450 people have been killed, thousands injured, and thousands more are missing and feared dead. Three firefighters have died, two more injured after battling a wildfire along the Colorado and Utah border. Wildfire activity has intensified across the western U.S. due to extremely hot, dry, and windy weather, and that heat wave will be blasting the east later. SRN News.
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2: 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Happy Independence Day. This message is brought to you by KSCO and Live Oak Broadcasting.
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4: 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Sterling, every Maine to Sacramento, this is weather for Sterling every damn Sunday night. I am meteorologist Dr. Dave Iser. Critical fire weather is in the weather headlines for the southwestern U.S. It's already wreaking havoc up in the areas around Utah. We're looking at western Texas and New Mexico into the Four Corners region in the southwest and the deserts. Otherwise, a very strong upper-level low-pressure system is moving through the Pacific Northwest and will cool much of northern and central California and the Intermountain region of the western state and strengthen the marine layer off the Pacific Ocean. So slow to clear June gloom cloudiness near the coast with highs favoring the 70s and 80s rather than the middle 90s. For Sacramento, sunny and warm with highs in the 80s and a couple of lower 90s with overnight lows near 60 degrees and very strong northerly winds in the afternoon due to that low pressure system moving into the Intermountain West region. This is meteorologist Dr. Dave Iser with weather reports at 6 and 36 past every hour, only right here on Sterling every damn Sunday night.

0: It's time to go to Hollywood.
1: Thanks so much, Walter. It's so great to be on Sterling every damn Sunday on this great radio station. Your pal Matthias Boenbaum with you, and as Walter said, we'll take a look at the movies that opened this weekend, but also, we didn't get to talk about this last week. The movie that opened last week that was such a big hit, of course, is Toy Story 5, and the movie has made, in just short order since it opened on the 19th of June, worldwide, an amazing $379,241,642, and that was just in its first week alone, so that's just extraordinary. And of course, Pixar and Disney offer this Toy Story 5, and I know what you're thinking, how is it possible that there have been five of these movies in the 31 years since the first one in 1995? For this latest feature, co-directors and writers McKenna Harris and Andrew Stanton bring their toys, a most contemporary challenge, Lilypad, voiced by Greta Lee, a frog-themed and villainous iPad, tablet-like device for kids that sucks all of the kids' time away from using their imagination to play with the now-beloved toys, Woody, Jesse, Buzz Lightyear, and others. The toys war against the new device and seek a new real-life friend for their own shy but sweet girl, Bonnie, voiced by Scarlett Spears. Most of the regular voices return, plus 12 new characters. The most amusing, perhaps, is Conan O'Brien, who voices Smarty Pants, an older tech potty training device. Other new characters are voiced by Alan Cumming, and Bad Bunny as a pizza with sunglasses. Seems appropriate. Overall, Toy Story 5's timely theme and charming writing advances it over the last two releases and is fun for both children and adults. Now, taking a look at what opened last Friday, of course, everybody was eagerly anticipating Supergirl, and Warner Brothers and DC Comics, who have taken it on. This is the first Supergirl movie since 1984, and of course, Supergirl is really Kara Zor-El, Superman's cousin, played in this new movie by 22-year-old Australian actress Miley Alcock. Now, a young girl in this movie, Ruthie, played by Eve Ridley, witnesses her entire family murdered before her eyes on a distant planet by Krem, who is played by an almost unrecognizable Matthias Schoenaerts. Ruthie seeks revenge and wanders into a near den of iniquity to recruit help, only to find out she's in over her head. However, she's saved from the intergalactic thugs by Kara, who's been on a bender for weeks, accompanied by Krypto the Superdog. When Krem steals Kara's ship and fires a poison dart into Krypto, well, now things are personal. The unlikely duo then travel the galaxy to find Krem and get the antidote that will save Krypto. Along the way, they meet Lobo, a space motorcycle-riding tough guy, played by Jason Momoa. The movie's ugly settings and aliens didn't appeal to me, but the radiance that Miss Alcock brings is truly super. Super energy to Supergirl. Also opening this last Friday was a new movie from Roadside Attractions, Lucky Strike, in which Scott Eastwood plays Castle, an American soldier trapped behind German lines during the Battle of the Bulge in late December of 1944. When Colonel Neo, played by Colin Hanks, orders Castle's unit to block a roadway to stop a German supply line, the truck stalls and the men are trapped. Gradually, many meet their fate at the hands of the enemy, but Castle soldiers on, eventually alone and without a backup, assisted only by his Motorola field telephone, his only connection to other U.S. units operating in the area. His heroic fight for survival against all odds is constantly tested, and though wounded, his attention to the smallest detail may be just the thing that saves his life. This movie's told in flashback after an opening scene where Castle visits a Mrs. Cadwell, beautifully played by Anjanue Ellis-Taylor, who will figure prominently before the story ends. Lucky Strike, directed by Tudor Kotzev and Rod Lurie, is engaging. Eastwood looks much like his father Clint in many scenes as he struggles for survival, offering a gripping drama. Lucky Strike, playing in theaters right now. Turning to the box office right now, as I mentioned, Toy Story 5 has done a tremendous business. It remains number one as of last week. We don't have this week's numbers yet. Obsession, the horror movie, is in this number two spot. It's made over $224 million. Steven Spielberg's Disclosure Day is in the number third spot with $86 million gathered last week. Backrooms, another horror movie, $180 million. And Scary Movie is in fifth place. Three of the top five are scary movies. This is your pal, Matthias Boenbaum. You may find me on Facebook at Matthias Boenbaum's Hollywood. M-A-T-I-A-S-B-O-M-B-A-L, apostrophe S, Hollywood, like the city. That's Matthias Boenbaum's Hollywood. Thank you, Walter. I love being on Sterling every damn Sunday.
0: Brilliant work as always. Brilliant work as always. All right, listen. The beauty of being awake at this time, the beauty of working at this time, is that we're alone. What the people who work during the day don't understand is this is our preference. We prefer to be alone. They don't understand that. Extroverts will never, they'll always say, but don't you get lonely? Extroverts have the biggest burden imaginable. They have to get married to not be alone. I can't tell you how many terrible relationships exist because one or both of the people just don't want to be alone. Whereas you and I, we lust to be alone. Being alone is not a problem. It's a goal. Being alone is a goal. What did I do this weekend? Dreamt about being alone. And then, as much as possible, I got the thermostat to 50. I pulled down all the blinds, even though I don't do drugs, and there was no legal reason to pull down all the blinds. There was no mafia reason to pull down all the blinds. I didn't need to hide from anybody, but I just pulled down all the blinds for the hell of it. Do you ever do that? All right, so I can walk around in my underwear. Do you ever do that? Then I have to make a decision. Do I watch Off Campus, or do I watch Storage Wars? I try to watch Hoarders, but it's too depressing. Hoarders is just too sad because these people actually think it's okay. And then there's the other level of hoarders that store garbage. It's one thing to keep books, Pez dispensers, Easter candy, Christmas decorations. There's actually a holiday episode of Hoarders, which is particularly tragic. People who save and will not throw away Christmas decorations. That's a very sad edition of Hoarders. But then there's this other level of people who save actual garbage, cat litter, etc. Don't flush the toilets. Now, I don't want to watch that. There's nothing entertaining in that. And they never get better. The ones who are just keeping old books, they tend to get better. But the relatives of the garbage hoarders have long left them. These people are being evicted. That's why the production crew has found them. Then I watch, but Storage Wars is interesting because this is about storage. You've seen it. It's about storage. You don't have to admit it, but you've seen it. This is about storage lockers that are abandoned. They say they're abandoned. They're not abandoned. Some poor guy who ran a store, a business, or died could no longer pay the fee. So they abandoned them. They just couldn't pay for it anymore. These clowns show up, professional clowns, by the way. These aren't real collectors. Show up, pretend to make bids. The auctioneer opens it up. Boom, there's the lock. The producers have put something really interesting in there, and then everybody goes through it. All right, that part's fun. But then the second part is when, oh my God, this pinball machine, I can't imagine this pinball machine isn't worth a lot, but I'm no expert. But I know Frank and Joe, who won Frank and Joe's pinball collection machines in town. They always find this obscure expert in a California backwater town that would never be able to support a weird expert, but son of a gun, there they are. Store's always immaculate, and how the camera crew is in that store before the clowns are in, I can't imagine. They go in, they say, what do you think this is worth? And then they say, well, I think it's worth $1,200. $1,200? Oh my God, we've made money on this. We've done all right. I watch every episode. Every episode's the same. Why do I watch? Is it so I'll get surprised that one episode will be different, completely different? Is that possible? Is that why I do it? I don't know. It's a mystery. It's a mystery. Oh, Walter Sterling. The name of the show is Sterling. Every damn Sunday night, I'm on this great radio station, Eastern Time, 10 p.m. to 1 a.m. including WPHT in Philadelphia, 1210 WPHT, KMOX in St. Louis, the home of Steve Moore, and you every damn Sunday.
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Sterling every damn Sunday night. Ladies and gentlemen, it's a privilege to be with you, and I'm sure it's a privilege for you to be with me. Finally, somebody who's talking with us about our news. Because you see, what I hear in the news, not my news. Yeah, okay, fine, about Iran, and that's about as much time as I'm going to devote to it on any given day. It remains abstract. I don't see it. I don't feel it. I haven't been there. You haven't been there. Okay, I get it. What do I care about? I care about the fact that gas is cheap at $3.59, pushing $4 most of the time. That's mostly what I care about. My daughter to go to work during the course of a week will take up one full tank of gas. That's over $50. 2 years ago, or at the beginning of the president's term, it was half of that. That's a lot of money. That's real money. The good news is I can get a dozen eggs for $1. Well, that's a big improvement over the $6 that I was paying 2 years ago with some other administration. But it's not about the administration. It's just about the price of eggs. It's not politics. It's the price of eggs. The price of milk, which I think is $2.80 a gallon. I think it's about $2.80 a gallon. The important thing to remember is that gas affects the price of everything, no matter what it is. Eggs, melons, cherries. At some point, it comes out of the back of a truck, driven by a C1 driver, a great truckman, a great driver. I'm grateful for everything that man does, everything that woman does. Thank you. But the federal laws that those truckers have to put

0: happened in Midtown at 7 in the morning. No place to park. Every second that they haven't parked, every second they haven't rested is against federal law. But who would know, right? Oh, no, no, no. They have a machine. There's a digital machine in those trucks that indicate exactly how long they drove, where they drove, when they drove. It's as detailed as the black box in an airplane, which, by the way, is an orange box. It's a rigorous set of laws and regulations that sort of rob the fun and the joy and the cowboyness of being a trucker. I believe every trucker should have the right, in fact, should be required to carry a gun. You're carrying a load that valuable in the darkest parts of our country, the middle of Pennsylvania at 2 in the morning. Good luck if you get stuck. Good freaking luck. Because even if a professional truck for truckers comes out to rescue you, you're sitting there, nothing around you. The theme from Deliverance heard everywhere. Very dangerous. Should be required to carry a gun. As a trucker, how do you feel about that? Don't you feel you should be required to carry a gun and know how to use it? Carry one of, what do they call it? A pack and play license. It's incredible what they put up with for not enough money. But a damn good union, I wouldn't mess with that union. You don't want to mess with Teamsters. I love Teamsters. I'm one of the rare Americans who understands the dynamic in a little way. Is a dynamic with the mafia. I understand it. And the mafia math is actually pretty simple. If I don't ask them for anything, we have nothing to do with each other. That's it. They have no interest in civilians. They have interest in doing business. If you don't want to do business with them, they have no interest in doing business with you.
1: Camille, I've been busting my pick all day long to bring home the money you're so concerned about. And I thought maybe I could have a Sunday and zone out in front of the friggin' TV. Because, A, you're right, my job is extremely stressful.
0: Very stressful. Don't annoy him. Just as a general rule, don't annoy him.
1: Camille, I've been busting my pick all day long to bring home the money you're so concerned about. And I thought maybe I could have a Sunday and zone out in front of the friggin' TV. Because, A, you're right, my job is extremely stressful.
2: Cake pan? You know, I have a lot to do today.
3: So what'd your parents finally say about last Saturday?
4: The usual. Nothing.
2: Hello? I'm making dessert to help.
3: Mine just blah, blah, blah.
4: Here is your cake pan.
3: When are they going to realize that we're practically adults responsible for ourselves?
4: And you're going to clean up your baking mess.

0: make you money.
1: But then that means I'm never going to see you. But that means I'm never going to see you. Do you understand that, Helen? So I moved down here for no reason? You know what? I'm just going to pack my things. I'm going to leave and I'm going to go home to New York. I should have never come here.
2: My vote will always be with truckers and the unions, because I believe that my neighborhood's better off if I know that gangsters are there. That means that there are gangster grandmothers there to a neighborhood that has the grandmother of a mafioso in it. Nothing. You got that? Isn't that wonderful? Nothing's going to happen. And I don't ask them for anything. We have nothing to do with each other. That's the goal, is to have nothing to do with the gangsters or the police. When people say, well, you know, I care about our involvement with the police. You're not supposed to be involved with the police. You're not supposed to get anywhere near them. If you see the police, you say, officer, good afternoon. Or you say, officer, is there anything I can do to help you? Or, officer, I'm going into the store to get a soda. Would you like a soda? And they'll say no. That's it. But there's no safer neighborhood than one with a gangster's grandmother. That's the best thing possible. Therefore, there are many services that organized crime brings to a neighborhood that are valuable. You don't have to have anything to do with them. You shouldn't have anything to do with them. They know what they're doing. Leave them in peace. I say this with respect. If you're on a garbage route that is picked up by the mob, they will do a much better job than anybody else. You pray for that. You hope for that. That's a good thing. Coming up, you and I are going to talk about the mud floods and about the amazing cities that just disappeared, were magically renamed and then disappeared. We're going to hear from Theo Landon, who will give us a reason to live. The great Theo Landon, smutty book author. Oh, yeah. We're going to talk about Bill Gates. This creepy guy who got lucky with computer chips and computers, screwed around on his ugly wife. Oh, did I say that? Yes. Bill, no prize. Wife, no prize. Insanely rich woman. Suddenly, because Bill was like every kid in the AV crew who finally got a few bucks. Every kid in the audiovisual crew who finally got lucky. And he's like going, he's party down. Mr. Party Down. And he had no idea how to get women. He needed who? Jeffrey Epstein to show him how to get it. God bless. What a service Jeffrey Epstein provided to America.

America's rich, wealthy, intelligent, who apparently had no idea how to get girls. But actually, I do believe they actually had no idea how to get girls. Totally plausible. Walter Sterling, every damn Sunday night. I look forward to being with you on this station every damn Sunday night, 10 p.m.

0: 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I've been studying healthy bodies for 35 years, and what I've got to tell you may shock and surprise you, but if you listen up, it may change your life.
1: Diabetes or prediabetes or dysglycemia, bad blood sugar. Sugar storing cells have tuned out insulin because we're pounding our bodies with sugar and refined carbohydrates. The cells just stop listening to insulin. The ultimate sign of insulin resistance is elevated blood sugar that doesn't go down. When blood sugar stays elevated, it can react with various proteins in the body, especially the protein albumin and the protein hemoglobin. And ultimately, we're off to the degenerative disease. Races. This is called insulin insensitivity or insulin resistance. By the way, insulin resistance is a problem not just because cells stop listening to insulin, but because insulin does other things. Insulin's a growth hormone. It makes cells divide. So even though cells aren't listening to insulin's command to process sugar, all the other effects of insulin are still going on. For example, even though insulin's effects on sugar processing are reduced or diminished, insulin's effects on dividing cells, making cells divide, that's not diminished at all. Elevated insulin, as insulin levels go up, your cells are starting to divide really fast. That means cysts. That means growth. Ultimately, insulin elevations are responsible for fibroids and cysts and growth. This ultimately means the emperor of all maladies, cancer.
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3: News this hour from Town Hall. I'm Jason Walker. 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Search and rescue teams frantically tear through what's left of homes and offices that have been destroyed. The two earthquakes have killed at least 1,450 people, thousands more injured and missing as well. A heat wave set to hit the eastern United States.
4: The National Weather Service says temperatures rising ahead of the July 4th holiday will feel hotter because of the high humidity that's arriving with it. The Weather Service says several days of high temperatures will settle in across the lower Great Lakes, the Mid-Atlantic and the Mississippi, and Ohio River valleys. That's expected to last into next weekend across the Great Plains, Southeast, and Mid-Atlantic. Some cities could see their highest temperatures of the year so far as they host World Cup matches and celebrations for America's 250th anniversary. John Scott reporting.
3: An extremely rare event.
5: To Dan Sullivan's one political fight and a judge weighing in. In Alaska, Republican Senator Dan Sullivan went to court to block a man with the same name and party affiliation. But a judge ruled he is eligible to challenge the sitting senator in the August primary. That ruling can be appealed to the state Supreme Court. Senator Sullivan argues the other Sullivan could confuse voters and accuses Democrats of engineering it to their advantage. The Alaska race is one of about half a dozen U.S. Senate races expected to be highly competitive in the fall. And the seat is one Democrats are trying to flip in their efforts to try to regain the majority. I'm Julie Walker.
3: Skydiving plane crashing in France. Officials say all 11 people on board have been killed. Helicopter crash in Saudi Arabia. 14 on board. All are dead. More on these stories, townhall.com.
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3: Lawmakers subpoena billionaire investor Leon Black after a contentious interview on payments to Jeffrey Epstein.
7: The House Oversight Committee served subpoenas to Black on Friday after lawmakers said he refused to answer some questions about his years-long relationship with Jeffrey Epstein, a time in which he paid the disgraced financier at least $158 million. Black is a co-founder and former chief executive of the private equity firm Apollo Global Management, who stepped down in 2021 amid fallout over his ties to Epstein. He became the 16th person to appear before the committee as part of their broader investigation into the web of wealth and influence around Epstein. Bernie Bennett, Washington.
3: Democrats confronting longstanding dilemmas over identity and ideology as they wrestle with challengers in communities of color. Left-wing insurgents are increasingly challenging legacy political institutions that are often led by Black and Latino lawmakers. Breaking news and analysis, townhall.com. Argentina soccer fans in Texas for the World Cup are engaged in a few debates with the locals, but this one has nothing to do with sports.
8: It's not about who has the best team or players at the tournament. It's about who produces the best, most succulent steaks and how to prepare the meat. It was almost inevitable that there would be a beef about beef between two of the top cattle-raising areas in the world. Argentine beef is mostly grass-fed on open pastures. The result is leaner meat with intense earthy flavors. Predominantly grain-fed beef in Texas has more marbling and is known for a sweeter flavor. In both places, steak is deeply ingrained in diet and culture. Bob Agnew reporting.
3: NASA racing to save a Swift telescope from falling back to Earth with a daring rescue mission on the way. Salvage effort gets underway soon, later this week, with the planned launch of a robotic lifesaver. More on these stories, townhall.com.
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17: From Maine to Sacramento, this is weather for Sterling every damn Sunday night. I am meteorologist Dr. Dave Iser. Well, an old-fashioned heat wave is already broiling the Midwest, and that's going to be moving over to the eastern third of the country by the middle of this next week, with temperatures reaching the 90s and lower 100s, and moisture from the Gulf of Mexico pumping all kinds of humidity to the eastern half of America. The combination of heat and humidity puts millions of Americans in a heat warning advisory. Stay hydrated and out of the sun in the afternoons if you can. An upper level low adds some instability to the atmosphere, so we can rule out some pretty heavy thunderstorms with heavy rain. Most likely tomorrow night and Tuesday, probably another bout with it as we approach next weekend, with a possibility of heavy rain and some flash flooding in some spots. That all sounds like summer, doesn't it? Well, it should. July is just around the corner. In fact, the corner is Wednesday. This is meteorologist Dr. Dave Iser with weather reports at 6 and 36 past every hour. Only right here on Sterling every damn Sunday night.
12: Sterling every Sunday. Yes, here we are every Sunday night. 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And there you will see the opportunity to get a membership card. Well, how does that work? You print it out. Beautiful colors. And it includes a decoder. When I give out secret messages, you can decode them and know exactly what I'm talking about. How lucky are you? What, does it get better than that? No. Walter Sterling Show.
18: Oh, God. Excuse me. You know, it's Sunday night, and it's time for us to just do nothing.
12: I watched Storage Wars, and I watched Off Campus. I can't begin to tell you what a quality show this is. This is, I forget what it is, Amazon Prime or Mr. Prime or something, but it's one of those eight-part series. It's either on Netflix or Amazon. And it the best thing about it is you don't need to have the sound on. There's absolutely no need for the sound to be on.
19: Do you realize that because of you, this city is being overrun by baboons?
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21: Hello, I'm Lee Harris.
12: And Off Campus is exactly the sort of series that I like because I don't need to understand anything. I can pick up and stop watching at any moment in time. It is perfect in every way. It's perfect in every way. There's no known story. There's nothing you have to follow, nothing difficult, but there it is. It's all available to us. Off Campus. Let me find it for you. I want to share with you the tone, the sound, the excellence of Off Campus. Just a minute here. Hold on. Off Campus. Mm-hmm. Yeah, here you go.
22: Fans of Off Campus might be in for a real-life romance as the TV series stars Josh Houston and Mika Abdallah are fueling dating rumors after stepping out together in Paris. In photos circulating on social media June 22nd, Josh and Mika appear to share some subtle PDA while shopping in the French capital. In one snapshot, Josh is seen holding Mika's face close to his while embracing the nape of her neck. In another, Mika is seen grasping Josh's bicep as the pair stand together. The outing comes less than a month after a representative for Mika confirmed to Us Weekly that she and fiancé Jake Short had ended their engagement. Adding to speculation, Josh shared a behind-the-scenes look at life with his off-campus co-stars on Instagram June 22nd, including a photo of him and Mika sitting together in a business class pod on an airplane, seemingly en route to Paris. Neither Josh nor Mika have publicly commented on the romance rumors. However, the actress previously spoke about the close bond formed by the cast during filming, telling The Hollywood Reporter in May, "I cannot get enough of these people." And while the status of their relationship remains a mystery, Mika's future on Off Campus isn't. The actress is set to become a series regular in season 2, reprising her role as Allie Hayes, alongside Stephen Kalin, Dean DeLaurentiis. The series is currently filming.
12: All right, I understand. It's kazoo time. Ready? Here we go.
23: But it's been a rip on tour. My God.
12: The other big series is about Kylie Minogue. This is her bio. I think it's like 4 episodes of about Kylie Minogue's life. Biggest star in the world, except, of course, here. So that's why we're going to feature this song.

0: back. That's too much excitement. Too much excitement. Lesbians in space, space, space. The other side
1: of midnight. She actually never got married. She did, however, live in a log cabin with one of her very close friends, Amy. Many of the neighbors stated that they could see them, constantly in a never-ending warm embrace, which is just how good of friends they were. And it was even rumored that they would have sexual relations with each other, practicing for when they got husbands, I assume.
0: Yes, I'm sure that's what it was for.
2: Wellesley.
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0: Off campus. 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
7: We're going to be fake dating. 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
7: What are we gonna do? 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
8: Can't you see I'm flipping?
9: Shame, bro.
8: Pretend you like me.
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7: If we're gonna convince anyone that we're hooking up, you can't blush whenever I come near you.
4: You're very sure of yourself.
5: What's wrong, Graham?
4: You said we needed practice.
7: Last week, you didn't even know her name. Sometimes people sneak up on you.
4: Oh, my God. Justin's here.
7: Be cool. Watch the player, not the puck, Wellesley.
4: What the hell does that mean?
7: It means trust me.
1: You have to take a risk. 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
7: What do you want, Wellesley?
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8: Bro, get your head in it.
7: Why don't you tell me what you think the song's about?
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5: But you clearly want her to be.
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0: Well,
7: now you can blush.
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0: Sterling every damn Sunday. Look at you. There you are alone in the car, finally. This is what you've dreamed of all week. You finally get to be alone. Nobody's bothering you. And then you hear my voice. And then you go, what else could possibly be on? Let me save you the trouble. There's nothing else on. You know what else is on? The Gold Show, the Annuities and You Show, or the very best of Super Tramp. There's nothing else on. Vic Ferrari, a retired New York City police detective. I said to Vic, could you talk to us and tell us cop stories the way you would in a cop bar? If I were to meet you in a cop bar, half drunk, could you tell me those stories?
1: Hi, I'm retired detective Vic Ferrari, and on tonight's episode of Confessions of a Retired Detective, I'd like to tell a story about when cops take things a little too far and take things into their own hands. When I was a precinct cop, our commanding officer was a nervous wreck, and he would always be yelling and screaming at the troops, he wants this and he wants that. And the vast majority of us, it went in one ear and out the other. But not one particular guy. He was hired late in life, became a cop, and basically all he knew about the police department is when he watched on 1970 TV shows. It's like he didn't learn anything in the police academy. And this guy was literal to the letter. So when our commanding officer began complaining that shopping carts stolen from different retail stores were popping up all over the precinct and an eyesore, he told us he wanted us to arrest these people and bring the carts back. But here's the problem when you're grabbing homeless people with shopping carts. You have to vouch that property. You can't just throw it out, because if you throw out the property, which is their clothes and food and everything, they can make a civilian complaint or an internal affairs complaint. So then you got to voucher everything in that cart as safeguard, which pisses off the property clerk and the desk officer in the precinct, because now you're making work for them and you're bringing all this crap into the station house. Well, this one cop thought he had a solution. He came into work one day with a battery-operated Sawzall and a fresh pack of metal blades. And what he and his partner did was they drove around the precinct. Whenever they found a homeless guy with a shopping cart from Walmart or Target or whatever, they'd ask the guy where he got it from. Of course, the homeless guy would plead, I don't know. And what he would do is he would saw one wheel off the shopping cart so the shopping cart would list over, and basically rendering it useless. And within weeks, the problem was solved. The problem was the loss prevention detectives that worked for these retail stores, now they're missing all their shopping carts. So they start going around the precinct. They find these damaged carts. What do? They start filing complaint reports for damaged property. Now the desk officer is having a heart attack, because now this is going to boost up his crime stats. But this cop, who should have just kept his mouth shut, wanted praise and started bragging about, yeah, I solved the problem. When it got back to the commanding officer, he says, I don't care what you have to do. You had better fix this. So the cop panicked. He got a police van. Him and his partner ran around the precinct and gathered up all these damaged shopping carts, and they brought it to a body shop that did welding. And basically, the promise was made that they wouldn't write parking tickets in front of this body shop for a couple of months. And basically what the body shop did was weld the wheels back onto these shopping carts, and they were returned, and then the reports went away. For more behind the scenes NYPD stories, be sure to check out my new book, NYPD Behind the Blue Wall of Silence. I'm retired detective turned author Vic Ferrari with Walter Sterling every night.
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0: 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I have a website, waltersterlingshow.com. That's where you get to be an official Midnight Misfit. Here we are, June 28th, and it's time for you to finally belong to something, because what you found out, what you've been reminded about this time of year, is that this is the hard time of year. Not Christmas, Thanksgiving, New Year's, Hanukkah. This is the hard time of year, because this is the time of year where you and I have to be invited in. Not everybody's going to want to invite you in. You have to be invited into the country club, the tennis club, the backyard barbecue. You can't just walk down the street, smell a barbecue, and walk into their barbecue. If they were singing Christmas carols, you could walk in and join them, and they'd be delighted to see you. You could walk into a church basement and enjoy Thanksgiving. You could walk into a synagogue and enjoy Thanksgiving community event. But this time of year, you need a pass. Tragically, even in New Jersey, if you want to go to the beach in Jersey, you need a suit tag. You need a beach tag. What? It's the only state in America where you need a permission to go on the beach. That should be overturned. That should be completely illegal. It's as wrong as could possibly be, but there it is. You need permission. You need to pay somewhere between $50 and $350 a season for a beach tag to go on the beach. And even if you have a tag, if you're a single man, you can't walk on a beach over the age of 18. If you're 18, 19, 20, you're a desired asset on a beach if you're a guy. But if you're 35, 40, or you, they're going to call the cops. What are you creeping around for, buddy? You go to a friend's pool, you have to go with them. Even if it's a community pool, a municipal pool, you have to go with them. You have to be invited in. But I want you to be a member of the Midnight Misfit Association. You finally get to be a member of something. Since the Home Shopping Network stopped calling itself the Home Shopping Club, you've had a tough time becoming a member of anything. That was the genius of the Home Shopping Club. That was Bud Paxson's genius, that he called it the Home Shopping Club. It has gone downhill ever since. When they talk about malls being screwed by online shopping, by the Amazons and the Amazons, Amazon didn't hurt the malls. Amazon hurt home shopping. It hurt QVC. It hurt Home Shopping Network. That's who it hurt, because it was the same audience. It was the same people with fat butts who didn't want to get up and go to the mall. The people who want to go to the mall still go to the mall. The reason those malls are in trouble and going out of business is not Amazon. It's interesting that it never gets blamed on what the actual reason is. The actual reason that those malls are in trouble are the insanity of the leases. The leases for those stores in the malls are predicated on having anchor stores. If an anchor store leaves, every lease in that mall is changed. It decreases. The value of a store in a mall is dependent on the two anchor stores, usually two, maybe three anchor stores. If any one of them leaves, Saks is pulling out of mall after mall after mall. If any one of them leaves, every lease is cut. They have to pay less rent. What does that do to the financial integrity of the mall? Well, if that mall has a huge mortgage, if it has a huge relationship with a venture capital fund, and that value of those leases is diminished, and they start not being able to make their payments, that's what hurts the malls. That's when they have to get shut down, because they can't reopen. And at the same time, you know, things that you don't think would cost a lot of money do. You know those carts in the alleyways, in the walkways of the malls, those carts where they sell tchotchkes off of? Those people are paying like $5,000 a month rent for those. And then they have to pay rent for the store. There's a part you don't see. Behind the other stores, there are walkways. There are storage areas you don't see. And the people who have those carts, they use those storage areas for their stock. Well, they have to pay for that. It's a lot of money to have a cart, and the cart always has to be manned, or somebody's going to steal it. You cannot just put the cart there, go have a coffee break, come back a half hour later. You come back a half hour later, there's nothing there. All right, I've explained to you about the malls. Walter Sterling. This is Sterling every damn Sunday night. We are

With SRN News, I'm Jason Walker. President Trump addressing the 2026 Policy Conference of the Faith and Freedom Coalition. He talked about how Christian faith factored heavily into the principles of our founding fathers. Three firefighters have died, two others injured, battling blazes along the Colorado and Utah border. Wildfire activity has intensified across the western U.S. due to very hot, dry, and windy weather. And forecasters say a heat wave that's been blasting part of the west is going to be moving east now. National Weather Service says temperatures rising ahead of the 4th of July holiday will feel hotter because of the high humidity along with it. France reporting nearly 1,000 deaths this past 2 weeks because of the record-setting heat wave in Europe. This is SRN News.

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9: From Maine to Sacramento, this is weather for Sterling Every Dam Sunday night. I am meteorologist Dr. Dave Heiser. Critical fire weather is in the weather headlines for the southwestern U.S. It's already wreaking havoc up in the areas around Utah. We're looking at western Texas and New Mexico into the Four Corners region in the southwest and the deserts. Otherwise, a very strong upper-level low-pressure system is moving through the Pacific Northwest and will cool much of northern and central California and the intermountain region of the western state and strengthen the marine layer off the Pacific Ocean. So slow to clear June gloom cloudiness near the coast with highs favoring the 70s and 80s rather than the middle 90s. For Sacramento, sunny and warm with highs in the 80s and a couple of lower 90s with overnight lows near 60 degrees and very strong northerly winds in the afternoon due to that low pressure system moving into the Intermountain West region. This is meteorologist Dr. Dave Ozzie with weather reports at 6 and 36 past every hour, only right here on Sterling Every Damn Sunday Night.
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10: Sterling Every Damn Sunday. Walter Sterling, good evening. Congratulations, you found an actual radio show, not an embarrassing infomercial. I want to congratulate Midnight Misfit Edward Jones, who is a member now of the Ecuador Radio Club. He's a ham operator. The interesting thing about him is he's a ham operator operating out of Manhattan. There seems to be only two. Now, he worked a club in Guayaquil, Ecuador, this evening. Looks like a nice bunch of people. He's 3,028 miles away, and his call sign is W2LCQ. So if you want to get in touch with Edward Jones, he's a W2LCQ. He's part of the Frankfurt Radio Club Proficiency Through Competition. Wow. Proficiency Through Competition. Ham operators are very interesting. A ham it's easy to do. You don't need to know Morse code. For years, I wasn't a ham because I wasn't going to learn Morse code. And then it was explained to me in slow words that I didn't need to be. I'm going to drink my new coffee. One moment. And but that's why I wasn't a ham for years. Now, what a ham operator is, they have a short wave radio, AM, FM, short wave. And you can go on it and you broadcast. And because it's the waves go further or something, I've never understood it, you can be heard around the world. Yeah, around the world. Nothing else does it around the world. Well, what about the internet? Yeah, what about the internet? How's the Wi-Fi from your router to your bedroom? How's the Wi-Fi from your router to your TV? Cutting cords? Good luck with that. Yeah, you cut the wires. Good luck with that. Then you're going to be reliant on your Wi-Fi, which has less frequency response than your toaster. The hell I've gone through in my own home to have cell phone and Wi-Fi. Most of my own home, in my home, very difficult to keep a phone going. I've rarely gotten through a phone call on my cell phone, AT&T cell phone. Rarely gotten through a phone call without it disconnecting. That's in my home, where I can see the router, where I can see the cell phone box, whatever it is. Why is that? Why should that be? In order for me to make most of the business phone calls I have to make, which fortunately are few and far between nowadays, I have to get in my car and drive down the street to a better spot. Why, with AT&T, should I have to drive down the street to a better spot? Why is that necessary? They have sent good tech after good tech after good tech. I have bought those boosters for my cell phone for the Eero thing. I bought the boosters. I've done everything I can do to improve the cell phone reception in my home. And then finally, somebody tells me, well, the problem is that one of the towers is down. What? Well, yeah, one of the towers is down in your neighborhood that's been down since March. What? Therefore, my cell phone reception sucks. My Wi-Fi reception sucks. It's all through AT&T. It's all terrible. I want a landline. You're saying, well, they're phasing them out. They're sunsetting them. They're just fine. They don't want to maintain the copper wires. That's not the problem either. The reason they don't want you and me to use copper wires is, what can they do? The copper wire can communicate one voice at a time. Can you get pictures through the copper wire? No. Can you get movies, videos, YouTube? Can you get any of that through the copper wire? No. All I can get is a really crystal clear phone conversation. And I think in some situations I can get a text. That's it. And that's all I want. All I want is a clean, never stop phone conversation. That's why I want a copper wire. And they sound great, don't they? You get on a phone where the person is on a real phone? Terrific. But then all of America in the past few months has gotten a notice that they're being pulled out. Every cell phone conversation ends with these words. Hello? Hello? Hello? Hello? That's how cell phone conversations end. I want a landline. I have begged AT&T. AT&T. I have begged them for a landline. I have been very lucky. I got to the office of the president, not because I'm on the radio, but because I went, you know, let me just write to the office of the president. And I did. And I heard back from a very professional customer service person whose job is to make sure the president never actually has to talk to me. That's her real job. Make sure that I never have to be dealt with by the president. And I've only talked to her 30 or 40 times, and they've only sent out 4 or 5 technicians. But this isn't just AT&T. Every cell phone service I've had, it's the same thing. Always some trouble. Service craps out at some incredibly important point or in some incredibly important point in this phone call, right? And then you say, well, you know, I missed most of my calls today because your service didn't work. Could I get at least a one-day credit? And it never happens. I have never gotten a credit on my cell phone bill, ever, ever. But as of now, I still don't have the sort of cell phone service that I should be able to get. Have you had this problem? This is the big challenge. We should be able to have a choice. Can I have an analog landline or can I have a cell phone line? The landlines are there. They're fine. Those copper wires, they were put in the 40s and 50s, and they're working fine. Why can't we have them? We can't have them because they can't make enough money with them. All they can do on those landlines is charge you for voice. They can't charge you for pictures, videos, games. There's no gaming. There's no dirty videos. There's no YouTube videos, no TikTok. None of it. None of it. That's why they are slowly phasing it out to make it possible for us to be monetized, to increase monetization. My dad, for years, worked for Bell Telephone Laboratories, and I learned about all the cool stuff we were going to get in the future. Call waiting, picture phones, videos, all that stuff. And I said to my dad, why can't we get it now? And he said, because we're not getting fiber optics, which is how they get that to us. We're not going to have fiber optics until they have depreciated, used up every cent of the copper wires that they put down. But here's the next question. If they're going to stop using the copper wires, what are they going to do with the copper wires? Copper is an incredibly valuable metal, and it isn't all falling apart and deteriorated. It's working fine. We just aren't allowed to use it. I actually begged the office of the president at AT&T, begged, please let me have the copper wire line. Please. If you moved into a home in the past 10 years and it was all beautifully jacked up, every room had a jack, the wires were there, you moved in, you know, the last people had left, they had turned off their phone, you moved in and you called the phone company and you said, could I please have the copper wire? Could you please turn on my phone? What do you mean? I have the jacks, the wires, could you please turn on the phone? Oh, no, that's being phased out. It's being sunset. We don't turn them on anymore. It's been at least over 10 years since a new move in would get copper wires. It's been being phased out for over 10 years. Every time somebody moves out through attrition, every time somebody moves out, they move out the landline service. It's really a shame. Landlines work just fine. They seem to still be in for fax machines for doctors. Every doctor in hospital has a fax line. What's going to happen when the copper wires finally go away for them? What are they going to do? There's those wacky online fax services that we can get, but again, that goes into a copper wire. I'm so worried about all of these things. These things worry me so much. Oh my God, look at that. Coming up, we have Thea Landon, Walter Sterling, Sterling Every Damn Sunday Night. I'm Walter Sterling, and I need a good night's sleep. 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

my book author, Thea Landon. Let me tell you a late-night story for Midnight Misfits. Here's an excerpt from my book, Training Hard at the Lodge. Rob's fingertips skated along the front of my panties. Maybe we should get this dessert to go before you beg one of us to take you right here in the restaurant, he growled in my ear. This domineering side of my husband didn't make an appearance very often, but when it did, it drove me wild. I sat upright, nudging Lucas to do the same. The cake does taste as good as you claimed it would, I said to him, but I want you even more. He grabbed the fork off the plate and used it to steal a bite. After he swallowed it, he grinned at me. It tasted better on you, so I'm fine to leave whenever you'd like. Rob released me, and I rearranged the front of my dress. The imprint of Lucas's kisses still seared into my flesh. Standing, he extended his hand and helped me out of the booth. I held onto him as the three of us left the restaurant, a haze of lust clouding my mind. My dress felt too tight, too hot, and I couldn't wait to get out of it. The elevator's descent seemed to take hours. We engaged in some small talk about the dishes we'd selected for dinner, but all I could think about was getting back to our room. The hallways were quiet, emphasizing the insistent thrum of my pulse in my ears. Rob pressed his wristband to the door, unlocked it, and held it open for me. Lucas followed me inside. When the door shut behind us, no one said anything. My body ached to be touched by them, but I didn't know where to start. Should I let Rob take the lead, or jump right into getting to know our new partner more intimately? As if reading my mind, my husband broke the silence first. I know we're away from home, he said, but why don't you be a good hostess and help our guest feel more comfortable? I laughed and tugged on his tie. I didn't want you to feel left out. I've always been good at sharing and taking turns. A roguish sparkle lit up his eyes. Besides, I already know how you feel and taste. Lucas needs to catch up. Heat crept into my cheeks. I suppose I should confess we might have stolen away for a quick kiss before lunch. Oh, really? He twirled a loose strand of my hair around his finger. I can't say I blame him, but if that's the case... Leaning to the side, he looked over my shoulder toward the other man. You need to finish what you started, both earlier on the slopes and just now in the restaurant. He spun me around so I faced away from him. Lucas stood between us and the bed, the shadows emphasizing the strong angles of his jaw. I stepped closer, putting a little extra sway in my hips, enjoying how his

rushed into my mouth, ripping the air from my lungs. I tasted the remnants of the whipped cream from our abandoned dessert, and the memory of his mouth on my chest made me shudder. Skimming my palms over his firm chest to lace my fingers behind his neck, I returned his kiss with fervor. I'm smutty book author Thea Landon, and you're listening to an excerpt from my book, Training Hard at the Lodge, which is available at Amazon. If you'd like to hear some uncensored excerpts, as well as complete audio stories, you can go to patreon.com/Thea Landon, and don't forget to send me all your thoughts at smuttythea@gmail.com. Now, let's find out what happens next. As our tongues tangled together, another pair of hands grabbed my hips. Rob pressed into me from behind. I whimpered, but the sound was muffled by Lucas's impassioned kiss. While he devoured my mouth, Rob traced a line up my bare back until he reached the metal clasp holding the straps of my dress in place. He unfastened the closure, and the weight of my chest sent the straps cascading downward, allowing him to slip inside the loosened bodice. I broke the kiss to let out a moan when he cupped my chest from underneath, my flesh spilling out between his fingers. His wicked chuckle reverberated against me as he delivered a rough squeeze, making me squirm. "Best in town, don't you think?" he said. "Hell yes." Lucas's gaze drifted lower, and he licked his lips. They tasted fantastic, too. "And you didn't even get to sample the best part." Rob released me in favor of pushing my dress over my hips. "We should fix that. Immediately." The sleek leather slid down my legs. As soon as it hit the floor, Rob scooped me into his arms, kicking the discarded dress aside. I squealed in surprise, but allowed him to carry me to the bed. He bent over to fold the covers back as I clung to his broad shoulders, then set me down in the center. After I removed my shoes and dropped them on the floor, I reclined on the pillows and waited for the two men to join me. Lucas stood at the foot of the bed. One by one, he undid his buttons, jerking his shirt out of his pants when he reached the bottom. He shrugged it off his shoulders, letting it flutter to the plush carpet, and I got my first unobstructed look at his body. Lean muscle defined his torso, from his strong biceps and shoulders to his firm pecs. His chiseled abs led my eyes lower to where he unbuckled his belt. He dragged his zipper down at an agonizing pace, the slow scratch echoing in the room, and pushed the dark slacks off his legs. His shoes and socks joined the pile. When he started toward the bed, I put a hand up to stop him. "You're not done," I said, gesturing toward his navy boxer briefs. His trademark heart-melting grin spread across his face. Hooking his thumbs in the waistband, he pulled the elastic up, over, and down. A fresh wave of arousal cascaded through me at the sight. I couldn't wait to have him. He sat on the mattress, leaning over me. His fingertips trailed up my thigh until they reached the thin strap of my thong. "And what about you?" The way his hungry stare burned into me made me ache with desire. I wriggled out of my soaking wet panties, exposing myself to the cool night air. The ultimate dilemma raged in my mind. Savor every prolonged moment, or beg him to take me right now. Lucas resumed tracing feathery lines along the side of my body, from my hip up over my ribs to the curve of my chest and back again. "Damn, you're gorgeous." The mattress shook as Rob hopped up on the other side. I'd been so focused on watching Lucas, I hadn't noticed him getting undressed as well. "Oops. Isn't she?" he said, stroking my hair. "Wait until you see her when she..." "Rob!" "What?"

0: That's what this whole experience is about. He propped himself up on one elbow. I love watching you. And with two of us here to maximize your pleasure, well, I can tell how excited you are already. Oh, unfortunately, I need to stop here for tonight. But you know you can always have more. 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
4: 250 years ago, a group of Americans made a bold declaration. They believed liberty was worth the risk. They believed self-government was worth the struggle. They believed a new nation could be built on an idea bigger than any one person, any one town, or any one generation. This Independence Day, we celebrate 250 years of the United States of America. Not 250 years of perfection, 250 years of striving, building, arguing, improving, defending freedom, expanding opportunity, and passing the promise of America from one generation.
5: News this hour from Town Hall. I'm Jason Walker. President Trump addressing the 2026 Policy Conference of Faith and Freedom Coalition, talking about how Christian faith factored into the principles of our founding fathers.
6: Americans have always deeply believed in the promise of Christ's words in the Gospel of Matthew. With God, all things are possible. With God, all things are possible, right? All things. That's why as we prepared to enter the 250th year last month, tens of thousands of patriots came together on our National Mall, and we officially rededicated America as one nation under God, and we're not changing.
5: President Trump also talked about how the previous administration had tried to restrict religious freedoms, specifically as they relate to Christian values. Democratic infighting intensifying following the wave of socialist victories in the New York City primaries. Correspondent Ken Lorman reports several Mamdani-backed progressive candidates defeated incumbents endorsed by House Democratic leader Hakeem Jeffries.
7: The winners running on a leftist platform are now signaling they will challenge Jeffries directly, raising new questions about the party's direction. Republicans are seizing on the moment, arguing it highlights growing divisions and a shift toward more progressive policies within the Democratic Party.
5: A new analysis finds red states continue to outpace the blue states when it comes to job creation. Updated data from economist E.J. Antoni of the Committee to Unleash Prosperity says 9 of the 10 states with the fastest private sector job growth since 2020 are led by Republicans. On top of that, 9 of the 10 states with the slowest job gains are led by Democrats. More on these stories, townhall.com.
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5: European tourists are discovering firsthand why America's free market system remains the envy of much of the world.
10: As European visitors travel across the United States for the World Cup, many are noticing what American capitalism has built. From massive Bucky's travel centers to grocery store selections and even ranch dressing, visitors are sharing their surprise online. The reactions are fueling a broader debate over how competition, free markets, and innovation continue to drive American abundance, while Europe's centralized regulatory model falls behind. Willie Nelson, Washington.
5: Saks Global, the parent company of the Neiman Marcus, Saks Fifth Avenue, and Berghoff Goodman, have emerged from Chapter 11 bankruptcy with fewer stores, less debt, a more focused strategy, and to pamper the affluent, and a new name. The company says the new entity will be called Exemplar Luxury Group. Breaking news and analysis, townhall.com. Legislators across America are trying to lower prescription costs. We have more. John Scott.
11: Their efforts have prompted one of the nation's best-known brands to spend millions of dollars to hold off new regulations. Affordability is a key issue ahead of this year's midterm elections, and lawmakers in at least a dozen states passed laws this year targeting pharmacy benefit managers. CVS Health Corporation operates a large pharmacy benefit manager and says a new Tennessee law could force CVS to close all 136 of its retail pharmacies there in July 2028. CVS has filed a federal lawsuit. John Scott reporting.
5: The remains of 117 dogs have been found on the grounds of a California no-kill animal shelter. Many of them had gunshot wounds. Authorities say the investigation into the incident continues. More on these stories, townhall.com.
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24: From Maine to Sacramento, this is weather for Sterling every damn Sunday night. I am meteorologist Dr. Dave Heiser. Well, an old-fashioned heat wave is already broiling the Midwest, and that's going to be moving over to the eastern third of the country by the middle of this next week, with temperatures reaching the 90s and lower 100s, and moisture from the Gulf of Mexico pumping all kinds of humidity to the eastern half of America. The combination of heat and humidity puts millions of Americans in a heat warning advisory. Stay hydrated and out of the sun in the afternoons if you can. An upper level low adds some instability to the atmosphere, so we can rule out some pretty heavy thunderstorms with heavy rain. Most likely tomorrow night and Tuesday, probably another bout with it as we approach next weekend, with the possibility of heavy rain and some flash flooding in some spots. That all sounds like summer, doesn't it? Well, it should. July is just around the corner. In fact, the corner is Wednesday. This is meteorologist Dr. Dave Iser with weather reports at 6 and 36 past every hour, only right here on Sterling every damn Sunday night.

0: It's always good to be on Sterling every damn night. Thank you for allowing me to bring in the UFO report, because I know you guys want to know what is happening in the world of UFOs. Now, this past Friday, we were expecting maybe to hear of the latest release of UFO files by the U.S. government. Sadly, that did not happen. And we know it is coming soon. We're expecting it to come this Friday, coming up. But the big question that many people in the UFO world are wondering about right now is whether or not it will contain any suitable information that kind of leads us in a direction of whether or not there is any UFO files that are actually going to be released. Look, there's a big difference between UFOs and what they are calling unidentified anomalous phenomena, or UAP. The previous three incarnations of the tranches that have been released have provided a lot of information, especially from NASA, on what they have been hiding for years regarding UFO contact with astronauts who have seen things that are very anomalous while up in space. This last tranche, which happened 3 weeks ago now, it literally showed nothing. And what I mean by nothing is that there were some weird files in there. Instead of real pictures and videos, there were two videos of UFOs that could not be really defined. It looks like they were taken by iPhone cameras. But the rest of the videos that were released, a total of six of them, were AI renderings of what people claimed they had saw. They also released AI renderings of pictures of what people claimed to have seen as well. Now, this is a problem for the UFO world because they're supposed to be releasing proper information regarding this phenomena and what is actually flying. We're not getting that as a public. So there is some sort of concern right now on what kind of information is going to come down in this fourth tranche. The first two, the government officials like Anna Paulina Luna, Tim Burchett and Eric Burleson seem very excited about it. The third one, not so much. And the word is around the UFO world right now is if this fourth tranche that could be released this Friday is as embarrassing as the third tranche, that maybe, just maybe, this could be what we call a psyop or a psychological operation where they are trying to put out information that really doesn't pertain to anything. It's like beige walls or bland coffee. You're just sitting there, you know, looking for information in something that isn't there. Why would they do that? Well, there are many who believe that the UFO world is a story that needs to go away. Now, what we do know is that about 50% of government officials who've been briefed on this, they want this information released. They want high-quality videos of real UFOs, not balloons, not little dots in the sky, but real UFOs, potentially crash retrievals, potentially alien bodies. There's 50% that do not want the public knowing about this at all. They feel that it could upset the public, that the public may not be ready for any sort of understanding that there is some sort of alien life form that has been visiting Earth. Now, this is where it gets a little bit interesting, because they're also in that group of 50% who do not want it released. They figure that if they keep this subject bland and very quiet, the media will lose interest in this story and therefore not make time for it on the evening news or in the newspapers. Why do they want that? Well, that way this subject can go back into the conspiratorial world, go back underground, and not be talked about any longer, because that way they get to hide the technology that is actually out there and what they may actually have, whether they've reverse engineered it for future military technologies or whether they just want to keep it until they more fully understand truly what is going on. So this Friday, we're going to see what happens. Now, I think it will come out this Friday. I do not expect it to be very exciting at all, but we're going to see how it plays out. So I want to say thank you to all the Midnight Misfits who support us every damn week here on Sterling Every Damn Night. 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
1: people of Walmart.
2: Wednesday, Walmart. Yeah, there was a lot of action going on. In Florida, yes, Sanford, Florida, a feller named Tyrese Jackson was, shall we say, dropping his drawers and giving the genie a little rub. And thus, he's now in trouble. He got arrested. A lot of times you sit there and you see these people exposing themselves or doing a type of, shall we say, a special acts in public. You think a lot of times that it's just because they're perverts or perhaps drunk or high. And all those things may be true, but some people just get a charge out of, they get a charge out of enjoying themselves for others to see. Yeah, they do. And Tyrese Jackson apparently may be one of those guys. Sanford Police Department said on social media that this individual had his genitals out and was touching himself in the men's clothing aisle. Yeah, that's not good. Keep your drawers up, everybody. Even when you're looking at the fashions that you can find at your neighborhood Walmart. Tyrese Jackson did admit to the cops. This is probably not going to serve him well in court. He said he was really excited in the men's department. That's not what the largest corporation in the world was striving for here. For the people of Walmart, I'm Vilo Hool. Sterling, every damn night.
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On the East Coast, it's about a quarter past midnight. Welcome. This is Sterling Every Damn Sunday, a radio show made for Sundays. Nothing else is made for Sundays except at Dairy Queen. I went to Dairy Queen yesterday, and I was I have to remember to do something. Every now and then, I deserve a Dairy Queen. You deserve a Dairy Queen. And it's one of those things that I eat alone. I would not take my kids there and say, I'm ordering a Dairy Queen. Anyway, what I found was that there wasn't enough. I ordered a hot fudge sundae, vanilla with hot fudge, and there was not enough fudge. And then I remembered, every time I've gone to a Dairy Queen owned by Warren Buffett, there isn't enough fudge. I must remember next time to say, would you put in extra fudge? I will pay for it. Very expensive. I will pay for it. What do you think they would say? When you worked at Dairy Queen last summer, what did they say? Often I find that the things that I care about in fast food or even in delicatessen food or even at a good ice cream parlor, I have to somehow manage. And one of the things I don't want to have to do is manage ice cream. I don't want to have to manage my sandwich, but yet I'll stand at the Jewish deli and say, put on too much mayonnaise. And the right guy behind the counter knows what I'm talking about. And then others will stare, they'll hold up the sandwich and they'll say, is that enough? I don't really want to have that conversation. I want it to be handled. There's so many things in my life I'd like to have handled. And then people will say to me, what do you think? No, I'm paying you to think. I'm paying you to handle this. It's a very different dynamic. That's my experience. I find that when things are going well in the economy, things are going well with customer service. The phones get answered fast because there are enough people. When I walk into a big department store, somebody will come up to me quickly and say, what can I do for you? But too often, when I go into a big department store like Macy's, this always happens at Macy's. Macy's has forgotten that they have a men's department. The shoe department, oh my God, there's a staff for every customer. There's a staff member for every customer in the shoe department. But when you and I go into the men's department, there's nobody there. And this happens every time I go into a big department store to the men's department. And what do I want when I go into a men's department? A custom suit? No, I just want a shirt because the last shirt I had got dirty. That's why I go into a place to get a shirt. I don't want to wait 4 days online to get a shirt and then it's the wrong size. I want to go into Macy's or a big department store and say, I want a shirt, and then it's the wrong size. That's fine. I'm there committing the wrong size. When I go into a big department store and I look for a shirt and I get the shirt, what happens? I'm looking around. I see the shirt I want, or I know I need to ask for the size that I want, and I look, and then this always happens. Tell me if this doesn't happen to you. I walk through, looking around, and then somebody walks through with a name tag on. Somebody who works there walks through with a name tag on. And I say, hey, can you help me get a shirt? And they say, what? What? Oh, this isn't my department. I don't work in this department. Ooh. And they almost run away. They're very scared. They almost run away. It's not their department. Then finally, somebody comes who is in their department. I don't know where they came from since they should be in their department. And they look, I'm almost on my break. Are you on your break? Well, almost. Wow, that is some greeting to a customer. That is remarkable customer service. This is not unusual, is it? Finally, they agree to sell me a shirt. Then they go to cash out. And this is where nobody has learned from Apple. The ultimate genius of the Apple store is they eliminate buyer remorse because they give you no time to think. You walk in there, this is interesting. Okay, here, give me your card. And then you're done because each of them has the ability to cash me out. Each Apple employee, you know this, in Apple stores, each of them has the ability to cash you out. They have a handheld device that is a register, and they can sell you it on the spot pretty much with any transaction you want to do, including cash. And do you want a receipt or would you like it emailed to you? Whoa. Could you messenger it to me? Sure, no problem. Boom. Done. You have your product. You've gone out. Macy's, you go over to some giant cash register from the 1930s with a big crank on the side. You know the type. In movies about general stores, yet they're still used at places like Macy's. You go there and they have to punch in your phone number and your address. Hi, I'm giving you cash. You don't need it. I can't register you out unless you give me your phone number and your address, and I'm giving you cash for the shirt. Could you just give me change? And it's at least a 5-minute process, and that's a long time, especially if you're in line, if there are others ahead of you. Why can't everybody learn from the Apple store? It seems like a reasonable request. However, the challenge in the Apple store is getting help.
Yes, once they show up, once they're available, there's help everywhere. They're like spiders. They're everywhere. Can I help you? Okay, so Joe will help you in just 18 minutes. Well, can't Joe help me now? No, 18 minutes, but you're in the queue, you're in the line, and it's an endless wait in the Apple Store, even if you have made an appointment, which is sort of funny. The appointment thing doesn't matter. With all good intentions, it doesn't matter. And consider the fact of what you pay at Apple and what their profit margin must be. They should have astonishing number of people available to help and ready to help. But, man, it doesn't matter what time of day I go in. It is a challenge. But this is a luxury problem, isn't it, ladies and gentlemen? To have trouble at the Apple Store. My children will only get products related to their computer at the Apple Store. And I'll say, we can get that charger cable at Walmart for a third the price. Oh, no, it's not the same. It's not the same at the at Walmart. No, really? I'm in radio. It's the same. No, it's not. It's not the same experience, that's for sure. The experience of Walmart is a combination of the bad problems at Macy's and the bad problems at Apple combined. I have never seen longer cashier lines than at Walmart anywhere toward, near, around a holiday. It can be 10, 15 people in that line, and half the registers aren't open. That's at the bad ghetto Walmart. The ghetto Walmart. Shootings at 11 o'clock at night. Babies always screaming. Fights. One exit. I love it. I love it after 9 o'clock at many a Walmart. They shut all the exits except one. I'm sure that's not a fire hazard. I'm sure there's no fire issue with that. But they can't secure the store unless they get it down to one exit. That's why. It isn't because they don't have enough help. They have enough help. It's that they can't secure the store. Things will walk. What's the phrase they use? When things are stolen, they call it something else. It's, you know, the products will walk. Yeah, like the Walking Dead. It's a lot like the Walking Dead. 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And you thought Aldi's... 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

0: With SRN News, I'm Jason Walker. Three firefighters have been killed, two others injured, battling a wildfire on the Colorado-Utah border. Wildfire activity has intensified across a good chunk of the western U.S. because of hot, dry, and in many cases, extremely windy weather. Forecasters say a heat wave will be moving into the eastern United States over the week. National Weather Service says temps rising ahead of the July 4th holiday will feel even hotter because of the extremely high humidity that's coming along with it. In France, officials now say roughly 1,000 people have died in the last week because of the record-breaking heat wave. Also in France, a skydiving plane has gone down on takeoff. All 11 people on board are dead. SRN News.
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2: 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I've been studying healthy bodies for 35 years, and what I've got to tell you may shock and surprise you, but if you listen up, it may change your life.
3: Health and Human Services sparked a renewed interest in sun protection, issuing a call to action to prevent skin cancer. And what are the good doctor's recommendation for skin cancer protection? Avoid tanning booths and teach your children about sun safety. Folks at HHS also sagely suggest that we build more shades at parks, schools, and other public spaces. Interestingly, no mention is made of the importance of using vitamins, minerals, and essential nutrients, even though, according to an article, photo protection through nutrition can make an important contribution to the body's defenses against the effects of the sun. This whole idea of nutritional sunscreens used internally through foods and supplements as well as topically applied products is something you don't hear a lot about in the world of skincare, which is unfortunate because it means many people are going to be relying on toxic sunscreen chemicals and avoidance strategies to protect themselves from solar rays. Vitamin C and E can be particularly helpful as protectants. Both are well-known antioxidants that have internal protective and detoxification properties. Both can provide topical benefits as well. According to a 1996 study, when these two essential vitamins are added to topical sun protection products, they can provide enhanced protection against sunburn. Carotenes, found in red-colored fruits and veggies, can also provide sun protection benefits. 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
9: From Maine to Sacramento, this is weather for Sterling every damn Sunday night. I am meteorologist Dr. Dave Heiser. Critical fire weather is in the weather headlines of the southwestern U.S. It's already wreaking havoc up in the areas around Utah. We're looking at western Texas and New Mexico into the Four Corners region in the southwest and the deserts. Otherwise, a very strong upper-level low-pressure system is moving through the Pacific Northwest and will cool much of northern and central California and the intermountain region of the western state and strengthen the marine layer off the Pacific Ocean. So slow to clear June gloom cloudiness near the coast with highs favoring the 70s and 80s rather than the middle 90s. For Sacramento, sunny and warm with highs in the 80s and a couple of lower 90s with overnight lows near 60 degrees and very strong northerly winds in the afternoon due to that low pressure system moving into the intermountain west region. This is meteorologist Dr. Dave Heiser with weather reports at 6 and 36 past every hour, only right here on Sterling every damn Sunday night.
10: Sterling every damn Sunday. This is where we are. This is who we are. We're misfits. We don't fit in. That's our superpower. Because if we fit in, then we'd worry about, do people like us? Do people care about what we say? But that's a big time waster. That's a big time waster, worrying about people like us. We don't care if people like us. We care if people like our ideas and respect our work, but that's about it, right? We really don't care about the rest of it. That's our superpower. All the other people you work with, all the other people you know what they're doing, they're just spending their time, spinning their wheels, worrying about if anybody likes them, doesn't like them. That's what they worry about. That's their big concern. And since we got out of high school, at some point in high school, we realized that we were not going to be liked by everybody. We'd have three or four close friends and maybe one best friend, and that was it, like a best friend and an alternate friend. But then as we got older, friendship is tricky because in high school, you knew exactly who your friends were. They were the ones who didn't throw you against the lockers. As you got older, you got fooled. Maybe in your first or second job, you thought that Susan was, she's a really good friend. But what Susan was a really sneaky friend. Say a lot of nice things to you, but then when you turned your back, there were no nice things being said by Susan. And if you made a comment about the company, she would run to everybody and say, oh, she doesn't like working here. She trashes the boss, very uncomfortable with it. In your job, no matter what it is, one of the secrets of success, you're always happy with the employer. No matter who you talk to, no matter what they say, you're happy. Because if you express anything else, that will be used against you, just like in an arrest. That will be used against you. Guaranteed. You have no criticisms of anything or anybody in that company. You think it's a great place to work. You're very happy there. That's your position. And you have no friends at work. You have colleagues, people who you work with, but they're not your friends. And you don't invite them home. And never share with anybody at work medical conditions, trouble with your kids, none of it. Because every time you share a complaint about the rest of your life, you are viewed as a weaker employee. You are viewed as someone who can get less responsibility. You will get less responsibility if you say anything negative about your life. You know, you're sick. Oh, and the other thing, this is especially true if you have an old boss. You don't take personal days. No. You can be sick. I got a sore throat. It's killing me. It's distracting from my work. I have to stay home and get better. Oh, please go home and get better. Do you have a good doctor? But never say, I need a personal day. No, you don't need personal days. You can be sick and you can take vacation days. I'm scheduling a vacation. They want you to take a vacation. They're paying for you to take a vacation because everybody's better off after the vacation. It's no problem taking a vacation or a sick day. Big freaking problems taking a personal day. You know, old Charlie doesn't take personal days. Old Susan doesn't take personal days. Don't do that. The stuff on your desk or in your work area, maybe one picture of your kid. That's it. Maybe one picture of the person you love most. That's it. No tchotchkes, nothing from Disney World, nothing you picked up on your trip to Europe. None of that. None of it. Every one of those, again, diminishes your commitment to the company. They'll think you have all of these distractions out of work. And then the last thing, it is sick, weird, and wrong that people get fired for things they post on social media. That's just wrong. We used to have three homes. The home we waked up in, the place we went to work, and then where we went after work, which was almost always the same. It was either a bar or a bowling alley or some recreation area where you'd go on a regular basis. So it was your third home. The third home's been eliminated. You can't drink anymore after work. You can't drink and drive, which is fine. And you can't smoke. And it's much harder these here days to say to your significant other, I'm going to go to the bar. You can't say that anymore. As a result, we look for a third home, and now it's social media. It's Facebook, TikTok, Instagram, and you start posting. Well, the difference is that in your third home, when that was a bar, a restaurant, a bunch of your buddies, you could say whatever you wanted, and it would vanish by the night. It was erased at the end of the night, never came up again. That was your conversation. You post something on Instagram, Facebook, congratulations, that's permanent. You're stuck with it. That's you. And people get fired over that, which is wrong. Unless it's an official company website, unless it's an official company account, whatever you post on social media should be none of their business. You slander the company, okay, it could be their business. But if you say stupid stuff, everybody says stupid stuff. Now, on Love Island, this one member of Love Island, she got booted off because God knows when she said the N-word. Nobody should say the N-word. It's the worst thing you could possibly say. But she said the N-word, and as a result, she's been kicked off of Love Island.
8: I got the biggest ick from both Casey and Corbin on tonight's episode of Love Island USA. First of all, Corbin saying, not gonna lie, these Casa Amor girls are better than the Villa girls. With his ChatGPT as voice, I can't. And then with Casey, I really don't like the way he downplays his connection with Amaya to justify exploring new connections. Like, he literally said, I have nothing in common with Anaya. Which, if you feel that way and that's the case, then why have you been stringing her along this entire time? I originally thought I liked Casey, but as each episode goes on, he just keeps giving me the ick. And I'm gonna need Anaya to keep exploring things with Carl. They're actually really into each other, and I think she deserves so much better than whatever Casey is offering her right now, which is literally nothing. And speaking of exploring new connections, I'm actually rooting for Melanie and Corey. The more I watch them, the more I think they could work really well together. And Sincere keeps telling the other guys that he misses Melanie, but I really don't see that. And I'm glad that Melanie is slowly realizing that Sincere has lied to her on multiple occasions. Then there's Trinity and Bryce. Oh my goodness, what a relief to see that Trinity is missing Bryce just as much as he misses her. I'm so excited for them to reunite, and once again, I think they could win this entire thing. And then I really did like the conversation between Kaeda and Shay. I think they look good together, and she's totally right about it being such a green flag that he has no social media. I hope that he was telling the truth. I hope she continues to explore that connection, because I don't think her and Zach are gonna last.
11: To St. Croix in the Virgin Islands? Yeah, in St. Thomas. Beautiful, beautiful place. The one thing you want to do is have a great time, right? Well, Tootsie Gentlemen's Club, they took it to the next level. Three people have been arrested. Hussein Jamil, better well known as Tony. Yeah, Tony. Magda Castro Santos. She's 39, but she didn't go by Magda, which is a lovely name. I went as Tatiana, which sounds like a dancer's name. And a fella who's 65, really should know better, getting ready to collect Social Security. Julio Hidalgo de Peña, picked up on criminal complaints. So here's the deal. They were bringing, allegedly, wonderful dancers to St. Thomas to work as prostitutes. Yeah, that's what they're accused of. And customers were buying out dancers and taking them to an off-site location, like their hotel room. Each defendant is going to be facing federal charges, conspiracy to transport for the purposes of prostitution, conspiracy to commit interstate and foreign travel in aid of racketeering, and conspiracy to harbor aliens for financial gain. Yeah, here's the deal. It's called human trafficking. Human trafficking, not so likely. Human trafficking, yeah, it's not legal. not legal. You can argue whether it's fair or not that it's legal or not legal, but that's the law, and you got to follow the law. Dancers, freed, tootsies in the St. Croix, St. Thomas area, shut down. It's kind of a bad time for tourism anyways. Don't you need to, like, boost it? I like boosted tourism. Boost it, baby, boost it. From the Champagne Room, listening to some jazz, I'm D'Lo Hool. Strippers on the loose, Walter Sterling.
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I'm smutty book author Thea Landon, and here's an excerpt from my book, Flight of the Dragon Queen. Alizira turned toward me, placing her hands on my chest. You're not upset? No, why would I be? With one finger, I tilted her chin upward to meet my gaze, the moonlight reflected in her emerald eyes. Regardless, if this is all part of who you are, then I look forward to everything you're willing to share with me. Her eyes closed as I leaned down. I brushed my lips across hers with the faintest of touches, afraid if I pushed too far, she'd be summoned away again. No one appeared to interrupt us, and the gentle gesture paved the way for a more zealous kiss. She slid her palms over my shoulders, locking her fingers behind me, and her lips parted to welcome me inside. The sweet taste of honeyed wine on her tongue drove me wild with desire. I tightened my grasp on her waist, pressing her body to mine. As I explored her luscious mouth, I threaded my free hand through her thick curls. When I grazed the bare skin at the base of her neck, she shuddered. Stay with me tonight, she purred against me in between kisses. I want to be with you. My heart thudded until I thought it might explode. I couldn't believe what I'd heard. Are you sure? We haven't known each other for very long, and I don't want you to think I know all I need to know about you, Caleb. Her fists knotted in the collar of my shirt, and her hips rolled toward me. And when I shivered in the corner of my cold, terrible cell, thoughts of you kept me warm. I imagined what it would be like to be safe in your arms, to feel your body touching mine. He traced the edge of the shirt, fingertips leaving a

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Inside her chambers, she used an iron rod to stoke the embers inside a fireplace. Once she had rekindled the flames, she walked the perimeter of the room, extinguishing all the lamps hanging from the walls. When the last of the light came from the dancing fire, he stood in front of it and beckoned to me. I walked slowly, taking in the sight of her exaggerated hourglass figure silhouetted against the orange blaze. Alizira reached for the bottom of my shirt and gave it a yank. Grateful the darkness camouflaged some of my nervous blushing, pulled off the lightweight garment and let it flutter away. Before it hit the floor, she swanned back into my arms and guided me down for another kiss. The heat emanating from the hearth mingled with the fervor building between us. As her chest flattened against me, the plush fabric of her dress rubbed across my bare skin, teasing me with what lay beneath. Without relinquishing control of her lips, I skimmed my palms over the swell of her hips, drawing them up her sides and to the front of her body. Pliant flesh bulged over the top of her snug bodice, begging for attention. I cupped it through the thick velvet, and a soft moan escaped from her mouth into mine. She steered me toward the ties holding her bodice in place. I unfastened the knot, and the weight of her chest helped me loosen the laces. Dipping my hands inside the open flaps, I slid the gown off her shoulders. She pulled away to slip her arms out of the sleeves, and the dress cascaded off her body. Carefully, she stepped out of the burgundy puddle, removing her embroidered slippers as she did so. The roaring blaze in the fireplace bathed her in an ethereal glow, exposing every inch of her to me. Hi, I think I'd better stop here for tonight, but you can always have more. That was an excerpt from my book, Flight of the Dragon Queen, which is available at Amazon. I'm Smutty Book author Thea Landon, for Sterling, every damn night.

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1: 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Musical director Lee Harris. Technical wizard Dave Scalish. Operations Frank Canal. Sound mixers Sean Cicero. Sean Walsh. Andrew Torres. Voice actors James Parker. James Copeland. That's me. Randy Thomas. Charlie Van Dyke. Charles Van Sant. Robert Clotworthy. Peter Thiel. Erotic Thrills Thea Landon. Class Act Jill Brooke. Baked Goods Steve and Selena JB Bakery. Skullduggery Vic Ferrari. Blessings Father James Drucker. Meteorologist Dr. Dave Iser. Writer Jerry the Writer. 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Program originated by Chris Olivero. Long-suffering executives David Yagaroff and Greg Stalker. With respect, Alex Bennett, Sally Jesse Raphael, and Jim.

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6: SRN News, I'm Jason Walker. President Trump says America will always be a Christian nation.
7: And we always have been and we always will be. We're not going to let him take it away. But as we celebrate this anniversary, we must also remember that our country could have been marking this occasion under very different circumstances.
6: The president, addressing the 2026 policy conference of the Faith and Freedom Coalition, talking about how Christian faith factored into the principles of our founding fathers, and he took a little swipe at the previous administration.
7: The last administration carried out a reign of persecution and repression against Christians and people of faith like America has never seen before. It's terrible. They turned a nation founded on freedom for believers into a place where Catholics were targeted by the FBI, where pro-life grandmothers were put in jail for praying, and where members of our military were thrown out of the armed forces for their religious beliefs.
6: New analysis shows red states continue to outpace blue states when it comes to job creation.
8: According to updated data from economist E.J. Antoni with the Committee to Unleash Prosperity, 9 of the 10 states with the fastest private sector job growth since 2020 are Republican-led. Meanwhile, 9 of the 10 states with the slowest job gains are Democratic-led. The trend highlights an ongoing shift in where jobs and workers are heading across the country. Conservatives say lower taxes and lighter regulations are driving the growth, while critics argue other factors like population changes and industry mix are also at play. John Scott reporting.
6: 3 firefighters have been killed, 2 more injured while battling wildfires in the Colorado-Utah border. And forecasters say a major heat wave will soon be blowing into the eastern United States. This is SRN News.
9: What is true worship? In Romans 12, verse 1, in the Good News translation, we read, "Offer yourselves as a living sacrifice to God, dedicated to his service and pleasing to him. This is the true worship that you should offer." Perhaps we think of worship as singing, which it can be, but true worship involves every part of our lives, worshiping God by using every second, every cent, every thought, and every possession for his greatest honor, glory, joy, delight, and pleasure. In 2 Corinthians 5:15, we read, "Those who live should no longer live for themselves, but for him who died for them and was raised again." 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
6: Episcopal Church continues to shrink. More from correspondent Michael Harrington.
11: The denomination is selling its headquarters building in New York, just the latest mainline Protestant church to downsize as its membership declines. The Episcopal Church has lost over 55% of its members in recent decades, while the United Methodist Church is down 65%, and the Presbyterian Church USA has lost 75%. In each case, the decline was precipitated by leadership deciding to move left, embracing gay marriage and the LGBT agenda in general. Michael Harrington reporting.
6: U.S. charitable giving rose 3% last year, hitting $617 billion. Went to churches and other nonprofits. This growth in giving, slightly faster than the long-term annual average of 2.7%. Closer look at the numbers shows a particular increase in charitable bequest. This is SRN News. New data shows the United States continues leading the world in attractive investment capital. Here's correspondent Ken Lorman.
12: So far this year, the U.S. has drawn in about $350 billion in net global investment, while China is seeing capital outflows and growth in Europe and Japan remains sluggish. Conservatives say that's no accident, pointing to strong innovation in areas like AI, powerful U.S. dollar, and a lighter regulatory touch that's fueling business growth and mergers. They argue pro-growth policies are keeping America the top destination for global money, reinforcing its economic dominance. Ken Lorman reporting.
6: A campaign for stronger online safety measures for children in the U.S. gaining steam from recent jury verdicts against several tech giants. And while the U.S. is nowhere near embracing social media bans, it is gaining steam around the world. More details, SR.
13: Now, who says vaping is safe? 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

0: Good evening, everyone. You're in the right place at the right time. This is Coast to Coast AM, blasting out of the Mojave Desert like a Scirocco, blazing across the land, slamming into your radio like a supercharged nanoparticle of unobtainium. Greetings from the boldest, bawdiest, most outrageous city in the world, the planetary capital of sun, fun, sin, sex, and secrets, my not-so-humble hometown, Las Vegas, Nevada. My name is George Knapp, your occasional host, designated driver of the airwaves, and moderator of tonight's upcoming cacophonous cavalcade of conversation. Let's shake it out there. Summer has arrived, as we all know, and in the desert southwest, that means heat, blazing, broiling, scorching heat. Southern Nevada already set multiple temperature records earlier this year, all-time records, that is. And, you know, I like heat, or obviously I wouldn't live here, but, man, it seems to feel less tolerable every year. Certainly much more difficult to grow things, you know, in a home garden, which I've tried. People who can afford it tend to get out of town during the worst of the summer temps. They'll go rent a condo somewhere, a place a little cooler near the ocean or bodies of water, and be gone for a month or 6 weeks and sigh. You know, I kind of like to do that myself, but not possible. Thanks to the miracle of air conditioning, Las Vegas has thus far managed to survive and occasionally thrive, though it's been economically bumpy of late for Sin City. The wildfires burning in rural areas near here are another regular feature of summertime. Fire season isn't just a few months of the year anymore. It's pretty much year-round because of the drought that scorched the Southwest for more than 20 years now. And, well, that's enough of my weather report. Birthday greetings go out today to the amazing Mel Brooks, who turned 100 years old today. Turner Classic Movies has been airing Mel Brooks' Palooza all day long. His films, Young Frankenstein, Blazing Saddles, The Producers, have been airing one after another. I left the TV on in another room all day, and he'd go check in now and then. It's tough to prepare for this show or get much work done when those movies are playing anywhere else here in the bunker. Did my best, though. You know, the word transparency is kicked around quite a bit these days, along with another term, disclosure. Both of those are buzzwords in the UFO arena, certainly, but they also have a lot of public momentum in other ongoing battles. The Epstein files, for one. You know, we were promised they'd all be released. Congress passed a law to ensure it happens. The president signed that law. Some materials have been released and also redacted at the same time, but millions of other key documents, which supposedly name names, are still bottled up, though the public has been told basically they're not going to be released. You know, the Pentagon has coughed up a few hundred documents and files and videos about UFOs, many of them previously released, along with videos that were previously made public. Some were truly interesting, but does anyone think this amounts to actual transparency? Do we suspect there are better documents, better videos and photos, more evidence, physical evidence still being withheld? And of course we do. The JFK files. More of them have been released, and some of the new released material is truly important, but is that it? Is that all we're going to get? We've all heard of the CIA's MK Ultra mind control program back in the 50s into the 60s, and some horrible experiments that were unleashed on unfortunate test subjects. Has actual transparency been achieved on that? Not even close. This coming Tuesday, Representative Luna of Florida, whose secrecy task force has been pushing for more transparency on multiple topics, will hold a brand new hearing about MK Ultra. So many promises have been made about transparency, and I'd have to say not many of them have been kept, not yet anyway, despite the best efforts of that task force. So, you know, we do have to wonder if we're ever going to get somewhere on these kinds of topics, if we're ever going to learn the truth. And I'm not quite sure that that's the case. Tonight, we've got a guest who's going to help us in this regard in this first half. Hold on just a second here. I'm going to find his bio. His name is Dick Russell. He's a journalist who's been chasing these kinds of topics for a long time. He's written 16 best-selling books on subject matter related to JFK in particular, on MK Ultra, and on many other topics that we kicked around on this program. He's an award-winning investigative reporter who started in a much humble kind of circumstances. We'll get into his background. But tonight we're going to talk to him about transparency and what it really means, what we've actually accomplished, and what it's going to take to get to the bottom of some of these topics that we've talked about this program for a long time, in particular about JFK. Mr. Russell, who's been at this for a very long time, has gone up against the CIA in a number of different kinds of battles. And some of it is, I would say, really risky for him. You know, he has been leading a fight for transparency on some of these, several of these topics. And, you know, it seems like the CIA has its fingerprints all over these subjects, all of them. Dick Russell will join us a couple of minutes from now. And then in the second half, let's say something like actual disclosure does happen, or if there's a singular, undeniable event, something akin to what happens in the new Steven Spielberg movie, a huge leak by insiders, say, or maybe a literal landing on the White House lawn, or maybe Joe Rogan gets the first interview with a live ET. How would the public handle it? I think most of us in Coast to Coast world think we've been educated enough, acclimated enough to the possibility that we think we're ready, even if you don't exactly know what it is that's going to be disclosed, what reality will look like after the event, call it an X event, after that happens. You know, in spite of decades of books and movies and TV shows and experts warning us that this is all too real, is the entirety of humanity actually ready? A group of well-intentioned academics, part of an organization called Unhidden, has produced a third report. This one makes the case that we need to start prepping now to handle true disclosure, not the leak of some documents, not a fuzzy video or two like we've been getting, but the real thing. And when they argue we need to prepare, they mean it in the framework of public health. Some people, they believe, are not going to handle this well. A large percentage of the world's population will have trouble with it, and some will definitely freak the hell out. John Priestland of the Unhidden Foundation joins us from the UK to outline what the risks are and how we can get ready for what some think is inevitable. That's in the second half tonight. Should be good stuff. Our webmaster, Alec Fernandez, and I have pulled together our usual assortment of items and oddities culled from various news media around the world. We call it Naps News, and you can find it on the Coast to Coast AM website. Among the stories there tonight, an update on the MK Ultra hearing that's coming this week. Looks like two of the key witnesses who were scheduled to testify are now off the list. They won't appear. Not sure what the reason is for that. We have the news story about it, and maybe my first guest, Dick Russell, has some insight about that. We also have a story about how the SETI program and other scientists who've been looking for signs of alien intelligence out there in the cosmos may have been looking for the wrong kind of signal all this time. We have two stories about our natural world, one about how monsoon patterns are changing, moving north, the rainfall going north, and the massive effects that this could have on farmland, on agriculture, our ability to feed an ever-increasing population. Also, an unfortunate development, the number of insects worldwide has taken a major dive in recent years, and now that fact has been documented as having an effect on bird populations. The number of birds has dropped dramatically, according to new studies. Take a look at those stories and more in Naps News, and while you're there on the Coast to Coast website, take a look at how you can become a Coast Insider. The cost is about 15 cents a day if you subscribe for a year. It gives you access to a huge archive of programs and interviews, including the Art Bell Vault, classic episodes. You can listen anytime you want, as often as you want. It's a good deal. So, too, is a subscription to Beyond Belief. That's George Norrie's television program in which George interviews fascinating guests, similar to what he does so well here on the radio. You know, I had a chance to be on stage with George last month at Contact in the Desert. It's always fun to interact with the public, especially Coast listeners, and especially with him. Got to say, he's really smooth on stage. Funny, very smooth, really good with the audience, and it's no wonder people like him so much. Someone put together sort of this AI animated video, like a spy movie theme, superhero video of the two of us preparing to enter that conference. It's really funny and creative work. I'm not sure if that's ever going to leak out to the public, but maybe I can ask about it and put it on the Coast website. With that, let's assume the position. Bring in the dog and the cat and the family wombat. Crank up the AC. Put on a pot of Joe. Slide your bod into those silky summer jammies and your toes into your best bunny slippers. Plop yourself down in a comfy spot, turn down the lights, and turn up the radio, because we are about ready to rumble. In a moment, journalist Dick Russell and the battle for truth and transparency. I'm George Knapp, and this is Coast to Coast AM.
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0: Welcome back. Dick Russell is an award-winning investigative journalist, author of 16 books and hundreds of articles, many of which are focused on intelligence agencies, cover-ups, environmental crimes, and the lives of key historical figures. He's best known for his research into the assassination of President John Kennedy. He's co-authored books with Governor Jesse Ventura and Robert F. Kennedy Jr. He currently writes a column on Substack and frequent articles about recent document releases on UAPs, the JFK files, CIA revelations, and a lot of other hot-button current issues. Dick Russell, welcome to Coast to Coast.
1: George, thanks so much. Great to be with you tonight.
0: I feel kind of guilty. You know, we first met in person at the congressional hearing into UFOs back in September, and I was feeling pretty guilty about the fact that I hadn't had you as a guest on here before, but I'm trying to make up for it tonight. I hope you'll forgive me.
1: I definitely do. Thanks so much.
0: So at this point of your life, you're mostly known for these hard-hitting investigations into weighty topics, the kind of subjects that could get a guy killed, I would think. But a long time ago, earlier in your career, you wrote for Sports Illustrated and TV Guide. Both are great publications and very popular at that time, and still, I guess, Sports Illustrated anyway. Tell us about the curve of your career, how you ended up from there doing the kinds of things that you do now.
1: Yeah, well, it's interesting because when I was with Sports Illustrated, and this is back in 1973, I actually first got into the UFO issue sitting with Muhammad Ali. Just as he was about to fight Joe Frazier, I was at his training camp, and we were talking about different things. I'd never met him before, and all of a sudden, Ali looks at me and says, "I saw the mothership last night." So I kind of looked at him, and he began to talk about. I guess it was part of this was due to his faith with the Muslims, but who were interested in the same subject. But he and his friend began to talk about this mothership that they'd seen, which Ali described as like a bright star, half mile wide, half mile long, going 39,000 miles an hour and stops on a dime. And you know, so that was kind of the beginning of I mean, I'd always been interested ever since I was a kid. But there I was at Sports Illustrated doing a piece on Ali, and all of a sudden this happens.
0: Did you write about it? Did you write about it then?
1: No, I didn't at the time. I wrote a long piece about Ali that actually was probably too long for magazines to print at the time. But I didn't – Sports Illustrated – it wasn't what they were looking for, but I'm putting it in the book now.
0: Yeah, I'm going to come back to that topic because it's the project that's front and center on your mind. But I want to start with what people would know you best for, and that's the heart of the work you've done on JFK, the murder of a president. You know, there's so many books that have been written and movies and documentaries, and the public generally would think, well, we've heard it all. We know all the evidence. It's already out there. But just months ago, you know, the public is told once again, hey, we're going to release some more documents. You're going to get to see all of them, all the files, the whole story will be told. Did that happen?
1: It sure did not. Not so far. I mean, things have come out for people who are aficionados, I guess you'd say, like myself. You know, that now we're clear that George Joannides was a CIA officer who worked with these Cuban exiles who were looking to make sure that they pinned the blame on Castro when Oswald did it, which was not Castro, by the way. It was anti-Castro Cuban exiles and mafia and CIA and right-wing military people who basically orchestrated a coup d'etat. And I got into it in 1975 and was lucky enough to meet a guy, and I won't go into all the details here, but the main subject of my first book, which was called The Man Who Knew Too Much, was Richard K. Nagel, who had been a double agent for the Russians and the Americans, CIA and the KGB or the GRU, it may have been. And I knocked on his door one day when I first started looking into this, and for the Village Voice, actually, a paper that I wrote a lot for in those days as a freelancer. And he answered, and I got to know him over the course of several years and came to realize that this guy, among not that many people that I met who told the full truth. Despite the controversy about him, he'd walked into a bank in El Paso, Texas, 2 months before the assassination, shot two holes in the ceiling, and intentionally got himself arrested to get taken out of the picture. But he had been basically monitoring Oswald for some time, as well as these Cuban exiles. And like I say, I'm not going to go into the whole detail of it here, but he showed me enough, and there was enough found in notebooks very similar to Oswald's that were taken from him by the FBI to make me believe this guy was really for real. And I just started devoting myself to this case. I was in high school when JFK was killed. Wasn't particularly political at that time, but I became much more political as the years went by, and believing for sure that the country had changed really irrevocably on that day, and that the truth about it was not being told.
0: You used the word coup. That's what you think it was.
1: That is what I think it was. That's what I actually, more than think, I'm sure it happened that way. Although it was made to look like an operation by Fidel Castro. And that was the plan of the people who put this together. Some of whom I met. I mean, I spent time with James Angleton, who was the head of counterintelligence, and then resigned. I interviewed him on three occasions. And of course, all he did was really try to point me in the direction of Cuba and Russia. Because that was the whole name of the game as far as the intelligence agencies were concerned. But, yeah, I met some very interesting people in those days, and later we can talk about this too, but spent some time with Sidney Gottlieb, who ran the MKUltra program for the CIA.
0: Oh, we'll circle back around to that. I guess, you know, you look at the overall picture for the JFK assassination, CIA, mafia, Cubans, Cuban exiles, all kinds of players there, maybe Lyndon Johnson, and you know, when you look at a conspiracy like that, all this stuff has come out before, it becomes so big and so ridiculous that has helped to confuse the public and keep everyone off balance, has it not?
1: Oh, for sure. And actually, I think it was in 1967, there's a CIA document that was released years later that basically sets out a plan. It was when Jim Garrison was doing his investigation as the DA of New Orleans. And the CIA was going to counterattack by putting out disinformation wherever they could, using their media contacts. They had hundreds of media contacts in something called Operation Mockingbird, who actually worked for them and did their bidding. And it had been for a long, long time, which was true of the UFO situation, too, I've discovered. But, yeah, I mean, there was a cover-up going to happen, and people were, you know, taken down with their reputations and sometimes taken out, which means killed. Eventually, the man that I'm talking about, Richard Nagel, was found dead in his apartment the very day in the mid-1990s that the Assassination Records Review Board sent a subpoena to him, and they were going to interview him.
0: Oh, quite a coincidence.
1: No coincidence.
0: Of the most recent releases of JFK documents, which ones stand out to you as something significant, and what's still in there that they may never release?
1: Well, I'm afraid that much of what would be much of what the government has been hiding, and the people who did this for years, is the fact that they destroyed most of these records way, way back. All of Oswald's Army intelligence files were destroyed that showed his connections to the agency and to the military intelligence. And so we're not seeing very much so far anyway. And like I say, there's, you know, people like Ioannidis, who clearly was running an operation involving these Cuban exiles and putting Oswald to work. That's been coming out through these files, and people like Jefferson Morley, who've been on this in recent years like a dog on a bone and done amazing work. But I don't think we're going to see all that much. I don't think a lot of it exists even.
0: These promises of transparency on that and other topics, and we'll get into it further through our conversation tonight. I mean, they ring hollow on this and others. I say, like the Epstein files, I'm amazed that those haven't been burned somewhere or shredded.
1: Well, I suspect they have. I think that, you know, we're not going to see the certainly not going to see anything that points any strong finger at the president and a lot of powerful people who were involved with Epstein. And also what he was interested in. You know, I did one Substack on the fact that he organized this conference, a scientific conference back in the early 2000s, bringing together all these physicists to talk about things like UFOs. I mean, where is Epstein really coming from with all of this? I don't think we'll ever find out that much.
0: I want to get into that on the other side here. I want to talk to you also about Representative Luna, her task force on federal secrets. I mean, she had some things she wanted to go after, and then they loaded up her plate, almost too much stuff to even take on. And she's moved forward, but, man, run into a lot of obstacles. We're talking with Dick Russell, investigative journalist, and we got a lot of ground still to cover here. We'll be back in a little bit here on Coast to Coast AM.

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1: And I wanted to talk to you anyway about the UFO reports, what you think of them.
2: The best thing about it is it's really exciting. We got complete vindication because basically what happened was is the government admitted that we don't know what these spots, these objects, these bright lights are, but basically you can help the government because the thing we're finding out is government's not that bright and they need our help. So that's where Coast to Coast AM comes in and George Norrie comes in. Because you're going to have people on here that will give the government investigators an idea where to look, how to look, and what to look for. So it really does a lot of validation of the history of this show. And this is a huge step forward to getting to the truth because for the first time, we have the U.S. government admitting that there's something to this. Really admitting there's something to this. And that's the big step for all of us.
3: 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It, too, has forms that cover medical decisions and shot records. 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
1: It's time to congratulate you for your efforts to get UFO UAP disclosure. 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
4: 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In history, we'll look back and go, this radio show put this issue on over and over again. And ultimately, we got disclosure. And you're here to see it, and so am I.
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1: Bruce Springsteen, further on up the road from the album The Rising. We're talking with investigative journalist and author Dick Russell about the various conspiracy theories. I'm using air quotes around the conspiracy word. He has investigated and how often the CIA's fingerprints seem to be all over these things. Topics like MKUltra, the JFK assassination, the UAP cover-up, and more. We'll continue that conversation in just a minute here on Coast to Coast.
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0: We're talking with Dick Russell. Dick, you know, when the news comes out that Representative Ana Paulina Luna is handed what was then a committee and then became a task force on federal secrets, I think her primary focus was getting to the bottom of UAP, UFO mysteries, files, videos, whatever. And then they dropped a whole bunch of other stuff on her plate, the Epstein files, MK Ultra, JFK, RFK, MLK, a lot of stuff. Almost like they were giving her too much rope and no subpoena power, expecting her to fail. I wonder if that thought occurred to her. And I wonder if it thought that occurred to you when you heard the depth and breadth of her assignment.
1: Yeah, it really did seem a lot like piling on. And also, you know, these are complicated subjects, and you really need to, I mean, they have Jeff Morley in there now on the JFK stuff, and he's a former journalist just like myself, and he's been devoted to this case for a long time. But I think it's just been, it would be too much for anybody. I mean, I've met Ana Paulina Luna. I've met Eric Burleson, who I find a very sincere man, a congressman from Missouri, who's been, you know, very much a part of pushing for disclosure. But I'm worried that, you know, I also, you know, there's just so many things that the CIA has done over the years that if they came out, I think would probably, you know, just destroy what's left of the agency. I mean, it's really shocking when you look at, there's a couple stories I could tell here. One, there's a guy named Philip Corso, who a lot of people know was involved, you know, at Roswell and a National Security Council member in the 50s and very knowledgeable about the UFO issue. But they don't really talk very much about the fact that he was hired to work for Senator Richard Russell from Georgia, who was a member of the Warren Commission, to do a private investigation at the same time the Warren Commission was whitewashing everything, because Russell didn't believe it. So he brought Corso in, and I interviewed him twice in the 1990s while he was still alive. And he told me just some astounding things, which he's done on the UFO subject as well. He said that what he uncovered was that there were actually two Oswalds. There was a double operation that was being run, and that two guys came back from the Soviet Union. Not to say that the Soviet Union wasn't directly involved in this, but that the CIA was monitoring this whole thing, handling these guys, and that they ran doubles a lot in terms of what they needed to get done, they thought, in the intelligence world. And then MK Ultra was even bigger than that. All the files, and it was a mind control program. It was using LSD, hypnosis, all kinds of nefarious techniques to work on unsuspecting people. And it went on for years. It started in not long after the CIA came into existence in 1947. And eventually, there was a lot of stuff was coming out in the 1970s. And in 1973, they destroyed almost all the files on MKUltra, so nobody would ever know what was happening with it. And my research indicates that Oswald and likely Jack Ruby, who shot Oswald, were part of that program and being manipulated by it.
0: Wow. We'll come back to that, because I wonder if Sirhan was in the RFK assassination, was he also part of it?
1: Oh, absolutely. And there it's much more obvious, actually. But yeah, Sirhan has no memory of going into the pantry and shooting Robert Kennedy. He didn't actually shoot Robert Kennedy at all. Robert Kennedy was shot from behind, shot in the neck and the back of the head. That's what killed him. Other people were hit by Sirhan's sort of wild firing. But not much has been done with the committee in Congress to try to get to the bottom of that. And again, I think it's because this program has been covered up for a long, long time. There's just so much evidence that Sirhan was hypnotized to walk into that pantry that night.
0: Yeah, it seems like an easier one to take on. It's less complicated, all these layers of subterfuge. You would think that would be one they could go after.
1: Yeah, you would. And maybe they still will. I mean, I don't know how long they're in existence for, do you?
0: Well, it was only going to be a short period of time. But now that it's had these hearings and got a lot of attention, I think they've extended its lifespan, but I don't know how long. Let me ask you this. you know, Representative Luna, I don't know if she was aware that they piled all this on her plate hoping that she would fail, but she's taken the bull by the horns. I mean, she's really pushing forward, has made progress. I don't know how far it could go, but this hearing coming on Tuesday on MK Ultra, what would you think could come out of that that you'd really like to see?
1: Well, I was surprised that they did it. I mean, Congress has never really had a hearing just on MKUltra. At least there was some came up in the course of other things in the 1970s. But I think that's really great, and because I think people need great in the sense that people need to know about it, and that these kinds of things don't just go away. I think their techniques have probably gotten a whole lot better than they used to be. Although I'm not sure of that, So, I think, and I'm glad these hearings are happening. I think that I'm glad that the president has authorized this and it's moved forward. And but I just I'm not optimistic that we're going to really get to the bottom of things for all the reasons that we've been talking about.
0: I mean, it does seem like CIA fingerprints are all over all of these things, you know, some subtle ways, some not so subtle ways. That they've got so many different tentacles involved in all of them. I don't know about Martin Luther King, whether they were involved in that, but, you know, I wondered in your investigations, you're pushing pretty hard, knock banging on the door. Have you had pushback from them or threats or told to knock it off?
1: Yes. I haven't directly been told to knock it off, but I've been years ago, when I was heavily investigating Nagel and others, he told me one day over the phone, actually, he said, there's a lot of people in Los Angeles know who Dick Russell is. And I said, oh, well, am I in any danger? And he said, no, I don't think so. I would have told you if that was true. But he said there was a couple of CIA people sat in a bar next to us when you were interviewing me, and they were adamant that you'd taped me. And what they were trying to do was, I said, well, I've often wished I had, but I never did because you asked me not to. And I honored that. But he said, well, that's kind of what I thought, because they were just trying to sabotage our relationship, because they were afraid that he was going to tell me everything, which he never did. And I finally wrote a book that revealed as much as I could. He was then, as I mentioned, murdered, I believe, in 1995, when the Assassination Records Review Board was going to finally sit down and talk to him.
0: You've had a long-term relationship, friendship, co-authorship with RFK Jr., Robert F. Kennedy Jr., who's now part of the Trump administration. Tell us about how that developed, and especially what kind of conversations you may have had with him about the assassination of his father and his uncle.
1: Yeah, well, in the beginning, I met him back in quite some years ago, because we were both of us very involved in environmental causes. I was writing a book about the gray whales, which their habitat was threatened in Mexico by assault works, and he was very involved in trying to stop that. So that's when I first got to know him, and I didn't feel comfortable for a long time in talking to him about the assassinations of his uncle and his father, even though I knew quite a bit about them. But finally, I guess it was on the anniversary of 2013. He asked me about it, and I didn't even know that he had known that I wrote these books, but he obviously did. And so we started talking, because he was convinced that the CIA was very involved in both assassinations, and wanted to pursue that. And I worked with him over the last few years. I worked with him to some degree before he went to Washington on trying to find out what more we could about who killed his father. And but he was very, very convinced that we had discussions about this. It was interesting when he wrote his autobiography for I forget which publisher, but I was helping him with the footnotes on that, because we'd become good friends. And then what happened was that the publisher said, we don't think you should write about these assassinations in the book. That should be a separate book, which never happened, by the way. But I think they got nervous about the fact that he was going to come out and he'd written two very strong chapters that implicated the CIA. And he'd done a lot of research himself. So Yeah, we had some pretty heavy duty conversations about this.
0: Were you surprised that he took a position in the Trump administration?
1: I was initially surprised, but I eventually became his authorized biographer, and that was even before he announced for president. So it wasn't like a campaign book or something. But I wanted to do it because I was just outraged at how he was being treated in the media. That nothing he couldn't do anything right. This was before he was coming out and talking about what was really going on with COVID. And now we know that, yes, it did come out of a lab in Wuhan, China, that was funded by Anthony Fauci's National Institutes of Health. But at the time, he tried like hell. First, he tried to stay in the Democratic Party, and there was no way they were even going to let him in the primaries. So he became an independent candidate. And then, you know, again, there were efforts to muzzle him, to stop him from getting anywhere in that. And not that he would have won, but he could have stuck it out. So I think he finally, basically, I wasn't privy to this, but he talked to President Trump and said, I think they made a sort of a quid pro quo that he could run the Department of Health and Human Services if Trump got elected. And I understood that. I understood why he would do it. I didn't like it at first, but I think he's doing great work inside the government and changing the way people see changing the way people think about what they eat and getting the ultra-processed foods, getting rid of a lot of that. I think that's all very positive. So I hope he can hang in there and continue to do it.
0: As you guys are friends, so has he invited you over? Speaking of what people eat, has he invited you over for a backyard roadkill barbecue?
1: Well, I'm not in D.C., but I did see him in Arizona last year, and I've seen him. But I figure I'm just going to leave the guy alone. I mean, you know, we remain friends, but he's got enough on his plate without trying to entertain me.
0: I guess being a member of the administration, Health and Human Services doesn't have any particular sway over CIA or where these records might be kept on the assassinations. But as an insider in that administration with some heft, can he use that position to force the release or at least make some inquiries that he couldn't as an outsider?
1: Yeah, I think he can. I'm not sure how much of that he does. But, you know, his son, first son, Bobby III, is married to Amaryllis Fox, who used to work for the CIA and was appointed to a position in the Trump administration, along with the woman who just stepped down as director of National Security, Tulsi Gabbard. Now, both those women are now gone, and so I think that they were trying to get things released or spoken about that they were getting stonewalled on by somebody. And both of them have left the administration and probably with good reason.
0: You mentioned the name of Sidney Gottlieb. He was in charge of MK Ultra for at least for a while, or maybe he started the whole thing, right?

0: solar-powered house. He holds Zen Buddhist meditation sessions in this timber-beamed living room in the Blue Ridge Mountains. And you know, by the in his living room, he's got the Tibetan Book of the Dead and Chinese herbal medicine. I mean, the guy was definitely not what I had imagined that I was going to run into. Now, that is not to say that he was just a wonderful guy. I mean, I think he was very good at obfuscating things. He would drop hints. I mean, he did say that he really regretted. He thought it'd be a good thing if the CIA never existed or was abolished. Now, that's a pretty heavy-duty thing for a guy like that to say. I could tell you more what he told me about Oswald and like that, if you want to hear it.
1: Yeah, Oswald in particular, sure.
0: Yeah, well, he brought up at one point the term microdots, because he said it referred to as a way to get information out of places that they really needed to have it. And microdots is a word that Oswald had in his notebook. So I kind of pursued this Oswald situation, and I recalled to him J. Edgar Hoover, the head of the FBI, talking about to the Warren Commission about how he thought Oswald could have been trained when he defected to the Soviet Union and come back as a, quote, sleeper. Now, that means that somebody who may have been mind-altered so that they didn't know what they were doing. And so Gottlieb said, I said, do you mean a Manchurian candidate, is what he said to me. Huh. Now, if people recall, the Manchurian candidate was a very famous movie. It was remade in recent years, which is all about the manipulation of somebody's mind so they will commit an act under hypnosis that they're going to kill somebody. So I said, I think so. And he said, well, let me raise a hypothetical about Oswald. So, and he went on for, a paragraph or two, and said that what if somebody like him had an existing ideology that you could then add hypnosis to? So basically the person could say, I can do what I want, and they gave me a lovely framework. Huh. I thought that was a fascinating thing for him to say. Then he went on to talk about how when President Nixon went over to Russia, that they dosed some of his party with LSD and might have tried to do it to Nixon as well.
1: Oh, man. I guess the question is, MK Ultra, if it really worked and it was successful in cases where dramatic results, why would they ever end it? And I'll let you think about that. We're going to have to take a break here. But much more to cover with Dick Russell, conspiracies and cover-ups. We're going to get into UAP here in a minute. We'll be right back with more Coast to Coast AM.

250 years ago, a group of Americans made a bold declaration. They believed liberty was worth the risk. They believed self-government was worth the struggle. They believed a new nation could be built on an idea bigger than any one person, any one town, or any one generation. This Independence Day, we celebrate 250 years of the United States.

0: United States of America, not 250 years of perfection, 250 years of striving, building, arguing, improving, defending freedom, expanding opportunity, and passing the promise of America from one generation to the next. From the first fireworks over a young republic to the flags waving today on porches, parade routes, ball fields, beaches, farms, and city streets, the 4th of July reminds us that freedom isn't something we inherit once and forget. 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Happy Independence Day. This message is brought to you by KSCO and Live Oak Broadcasting.
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3: News this hour from Town Hall. I'm Jason Walker. President Trump says the Democrats are effectively trying to disrupt the principles that America was founded on.
4: The radicals responsible for these offenses would have loved nothing more than to mark America's 250th anniversary by driving God from our public square once and for all. They wanted to do that. I don't know how anybody could vote for these people. They were so bad. They were so evil. And yet in many ways incompetent, certainly incompetent on policy.
3: President Trump addressing the 2026 policy conference of the Faith and Freedom Coalition, talking about how Christian faith factored into the principles of our founding fathers. And he adds the lyrics to the national anthem established the principles we live by.
4: The very same poem also inspired our national motto, the fourth verse of the song ends in these words, and this be our motto, in God we trust, in God we trust.
3: Three firefighters have been killed, two injured when battling fires on the Colorado-Utah border. Wildfire activity has intensified in that area. Spokeswoman Alyssa Mason.
5: If a shift goes the right way for us, it could push the fire back in on itself. And that would be great because there isn't much fuel left for it to kind of burn. But if it changes it and it decides to go a new direction, that could push it kind of in a direction away from some of our containment lines we've been working on the last couple days.
3: And forecasters say a heat wave will be blasting the eastern United States later this week. Ukraine has intensified drone attacks on Russia, setting fire to a major oil refinery in the south and killing at least two people. Kyiv's long-range missiles aim to disrupt Russian fuel supplies as well as military deliveries, putting a lot of pressure on the Kremlin to negotiate. More.
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7: Relief.
3: Voters in Massachusetts will not get to weigh in on a proposed income tax cut in November.
7: The initiative would have lowered the income tax rate from 5 to 4%, saving the average couple about $2,000 a year, and it was polling far ahead. But the Supreme Judicial Court ruled the ballot summary was misleading for not clearly spelling out impacts on capital gains taxes. Conservatives are blasting the decision, calling it a technicality used to block voters from having their say and warning it could fuel out-migration. John Scott reporting.
3: OpenAI restricting the release of the new AI model at the request of the Trump administration. Move is part of a government effort to vet AI products from cybersecurity risk. Rival Anthropic says the administration has approved a limited release of the cybersecurity model. Both companies will only provide access to small groups of trusted partners. Breaking news and analysis, townhall.com. Well, France now says it has recorded at least 1,000 deaths in the past few weeks because of extreme heat, setting all kinds of records throughout Europe. Here's correspondent Julie Walker.
8: The heat wave also sparking wildfires in Germany in areas contaminated with World War II ammunition, complicating firefighting efforts. In Berlin, police had to use water cannons to cool down crowds. In Sweden, lightning strikes injured several people at a theme park. In Rome, people were using a public fountain to both drink the water and drench their heads. Zoe Bazil was on vacation from France, walking around with a handheld fan.
9: We tried to go only in the morning, and then in the afternoon we go back to our Airbnb and we just chill with the climatization.
8: Temperature records were broken across several European cities. I'm Julie Walker.
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1: Dave Edmonds, I Hear You Knockin'. That's a classic. We're talking with another classic, Dick Russell, a brave and a dedicated investigative journalist, author of 16 different books. He's dug into the assassinations of John Kennedy, Robert Kennedy, and a number of other topics with CIA fingerprints all over it. And his latest project, it involves UAP, the cover-up, the secrecy, and we're going to be getting into that in this hour. I want to ask you, Dick, first about, before we leave the JFK thing, you had a partnership with Rob Reiner, right, in a project?
2: Yes, I did, and miss Rob very much. We became close, good friends over the course of the past 10 years. And we were going to do originally he wanted to make a movie or a limited series based on my book, The Man Who Knew Too Much, and my investigation into it, sort of following a journalist on the trail. So the script writers got that together. It was a really good script. We had a deal on it, and then suddenly people started backing out. So what we ended up doing, because I think actually the studios were scared of going as far as saying there was a coup d'etat in America in 1963. And, we ended up doing a podcast series with Soledad O'Brien and Rob as the hosts. And it was hugely successful. I mean, I think 9.5 million downloads. And it was really laying out, what happened for people who may not, younger people who may not have known, what was going on. And it was called Who Killed JFK? And, out of that, we then began working on a book. Simon and Schuster, said they'd like to have us write the same title that's going to be coming out in November. Rob's name will be on it. He was helping edit it. And David Hoffman, who was the script writer that was working on the project with us, and on the podcast, and I are the co-writers. And of course, you know, it's a terrible tragedy what happened to Rob and his wife. I knew them both very well, and they're deeply missed, and hopefully what we're doing with the book will be part of his legacy, and everybody knows what a great filmmaker he was. I mean, it was just, and a funny guy. I mean, he was just a joy to be with.
1: You know, you see these murders that come out of nowhere, and after what you know about MK Ultra, do you use that lens to try to make sense of what goes on in the world? I mean, you know, the two attempted assassinations of Trump, that not the people that tried to kill him, not particularly ideologues, just seems to come out of nowhere. So I wonder, what do you know about MK Ultra? You have to wonder, is it still in use somewhere? Because it was successful. If what you're saying is true, it worked, and it's hard to believe they just give up that tool and make it go away after it served them so well.
2: Yeah, I don't think they gave it up. I have no idea where things stand with that today. I mean, there's all kinds of things that have come up over the years that I looked into back 30 years ago, and frankly, it just got too dark. I was really like kind of falling into a rabbit hole of, should I really be doing this as intensely as I am? Because it was hard to sort out the truth. You know, with MKUltra and the Kennedy assassination, I mean, there's so much. I'll talk about that for a minute before we move on, because
1: sure,
2: there's so much strong evidence in terms of Oswald, starting with when he was very young, and like he was 13 in New York, and he was in a place called Youth House, which was a detention area when kids were leaving school and going playing hooky. And his doctor was this guy named Renatus Hartogs, who later was used by the Warren Commission to make the point that, oh, he was this very isolated loner who was cold and detached, and he's perfectly capable of having killed the president by himself. And Hartogs was the guy who came forward with that kind of psychiatric testimony. And in fact, he was, I learned, from another professional hypnotist named Milton Klein, who's dead now. But he said, you know, there's a lot more to meets the eye, that Hartogs was part of the CIA's MKUltra program. And I reached him on the phone one day, and asked him about a book. I said, oh, I heard you wrote this book called Principles of Suggestion and Autosuggestion. And he said, I never wrote that book. And it was, you know, he completely denied it, but it was definitely a book that came up in a courtroom. So that was part of it. And then Oswald goes on to the Civil Air Patrol, and he's taken under the wing of David Ferry. I'm sure a lot of people have heard about him.
1: Yeah.
2: And he was a master hypnotist. When Oswald went to Atsugi Air Base in Japan, that was one of two bases where the CIA dosed people with LSD without their knowing it. Huh. And it just continued. I mean, you know, right on up to the day of the assassination, there's all kinds of anomalies, to the point where two people I interviewed who really should have known, William Alexander, who was the DA in Dallas, and Frank Ellsworth, who was a alcohol, tobacco, and firearms agent, was working in Dallas. Both of them said they thought Oswald's behavior was of someone who had been programmed. So, you know, I think that's what happened. And it also, they thought that Jack Ruby had been, his behavior was so strange right before he went and killed Oswald, that he too had been somehow manipulated mentally to do this. And then, of course, we get to Sirhan with the Robert Kennedy case, and we already talked about that a little bit, but that was a blatant example of he was triggered by a code word by the girl in the polka dot dress, as she's called, who's never been identified, before he went into the pantry, and then just he doesn't remember a thing. Mm. And never has to this day.
1: We're talking with Dick Russell. A lot of ground still to cover. I forgot to take a break, so we got to jump into it, and we'll be right back here on Coast to Coast AM.
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0: Dick Russell, I want to jump into UAP. Other than that story you heard from Muhammad Ali a long time ago, was there other tidbits along the way that you put in the back of your head and say, someday I'm going to jump into that issue?
1: Yeah, in late 1970s, I was working for TV Guide magazine in Hollywood as a staff writer. And there was a show that came on TV about UFOs. I think it was with Jack Webb. I can't remember the name of it even, but it's around the time Close Encounters came out. And so I ended up doing a cover story for TV Guide on the subject of UFOs. And there I met J. Allen Hynek, who was the head of Project Blue Book for many years and had gone through a real metamorphosis of his own, to the fact that he truly believed that this was a real phenomenon. And in the beginning, he'd been a major skeptic about it. But I interviewed him for about an hour. And again, my curiosity was piqued. And then I guess almost 20 years, less than 20 years, but went by. And I ended up meeting a woman named Marianne Shenefield, who was a blind psychic who said she had been abducted when she was a child at about the age of 12, and went blind after that, and also developed this ability to see frequencies and that people carried. And she was an amazing person, actually, and very close to a man named Andrea Puharic, who I've written mm-hmm. about a lot in my book, because being blind, she suddenly was invited by Puharic when he was aging and he was on his deathbed, really, and he was worried about his files. He was said that the CIA was going to come and take his files, and could she come see him in North Carolina and help safeguard these? And so she needed someone to go with her, and I went along, and I spent some of the last days with Andrea Puharic, who had been working for the CIA for a long time himself. Started something called the Round Table Foundation in the early 50s. He was a fascinating man and was communicating directly with beings from somewhere. When I spent time with him and also had an opportunity to go through some of his files, which we did protect, and these were really interesting in terms of his connections to the intelligence world. So he became Uri Geller's.
0: Yeah,
1: he brought Uri Geller over to this country. They had a fascinating relationship that I write about a lot in my new book. And so those were kind of the genesis stories of how I decided one day I've got to write about this subject, and I have.
0: And what's your take on the current status of, again, using air quotes, transparency and, quote, disclosure? You know, I'm a bit of a pessimist. I'm happy to see so much public interest in it again, which happened before, and so much scientists coming out of the closet saying they're ready to study it. Hearings being held. I was a witness at the hearing that I met you at. And
1: yes,
0: you know, it's great, but just have the feeling that we're getting breadcrumbs and table scraps.
1: Well, I'm afraid I agree with you. And I, too, I'm happy that the hearings are happening. There's some fascinating people and information that has come out. But, you know, I mean, we're talking years and years of cover-up and obfuscation. And why has that happened? Well, you know, I think ever since Roswell, anyway, when I'm sure that there was a ship that came down, some kind of craft, and was recovered. And, you know, so we've got this technology, and we've continued to take down these craft over the years. And so we're also in a race with the Russians and the Chinese to do something with this technology. Probably are still working on it, very much so. And so that's one big reason why they don't want this out. And I think the idea of what's called catastrophic disclosure is, well, the society's going to fall apart. You know, we're not going to be able to maintain our economic system or our religious organizations because we've got this, suddenly our world has changed. And, you know, I think people are ready for it. Maybe not everybody, but, you know, I think it's vital that we do find out that we have been visited by beings, other civilizations, coming perhaps telepathically to communicate with us, of different kinds, you know, grays or Nordics or tall whites and mantis beings. So,
0: yeah.
1: I mean, these, and it's amazing that these things are actually being talked about in Congress now. I mean, that has not happened before. So, but I don't know. I mean, the other reason I think that we are not going to get to beyond certain level is because a lot of people are being killed right now or disappearing. And there's a whole list of like 12. I mean, I've written a number of Substacks about this, and I have a long chapter about it in the book. And one of them, actually just before I came on the show, George, somebody sent me a story from the Daily Mail that just came out about a memo that has surfaced concerning the missing general that I'm sure lots of your listeners know about, General McCasland, and that he had been trying for several days before he suddenly disappeared from his home in Albuquerque on a walk, been trying to break away from this Pentagon group that he was a major part of, because he knew so many secrets. Congress was about to call him in. I mean, he was going to testify. Suddenly he's gone. And a lot of other people are too. So there's this other level of things going on of the people that want to keep this out of circulation.
0: Well, the people who have kept it secret or kept everyone off balance, kept it fuzzy in the public's mind, are really good at their jobs. And
1: yes.
0: You mentioned about Bill Corso. I met him in 1992, and a reporter had sent him my way because of he'd been testifying about the prisoners of war issue, POWs left behind in Korea and Vietnam, very controversial at the time, but it turned out Corso was right. And he was told this other reporter about his involvement with UFOs at Roswell. And so I started talking to him, and he had asked me to write the book, the Roswell book that came out 5 years later. But it was before anybody knew him in UFO world. And he had told me in one of those earliest conversations, look, the government doesn't have to cover this stuff up. I mean, they do. He was very distrustful of CIA. He said they do muck up the truth. But the fact is, the UFO world will do it all on its own. You know, back then it would be, you know, disagreements and character assassination and things of that sort among other luminaries in the topic. And now you've got all kinds of active voices on social media that do the job of the secret keepers. They're quite happy to attack people who come out with information. They debunk videos or other kinds of evidence or before anyone really gets a chance to see it. They just declare it debunked. And I don't know if they're on the payroll, but it sure seems like they're doing the bidding of people who've been keeping this stuff secret for a very long time.
1: Yeah, I mean, it's been going on for a long time, and at major institutions like Harvard. I mean, there was this guy named Donald Menzel that I write about in the book, who was, his job was basically to, he destroyed all the plates, the photographic plates from the Harvard Observatory, in the 1950s after he was the leading guy, you know, at Harvard in astronomy. And it's just, you know, we, it's really hard to know, unfortunately, who is telling the truth and who isn't. And, what I do as a reporter, an investigative reporter, is I basically listen, you know, and I believe everybody as they're talking to me. I mean, I don't try to, you know, challenge their viewpoint in the assassination. One person I think that I do believe, recently is this guy, Douglas Caddy. Do you know who he is?
0: I don't think I do, no.
1: He was a Watergate lawyer, a Watergate figure, who was very close to E. Howard Hunt, the CIA agent, notorious in Watergate. He's one of the
0: right.
1: people arrested for the burglary. And he told me the story of they were having dinner together at some point. Hunt's dead now, and Caddy's in his 90s, I think. But and he was asking Hunt, can you tell me who killed John F. Kennedy? And Hunt sat there for a while in silence, and then all of a sudden he said one word. he said, aliens. Huh. Now, that didn't mean that the aliens did it. It meant that that was the issue over which President Kennedy was killed by the CIA. Now, there were a lot of people who wanted him dead for other reasons. The mafia people, the Cuban exiles who hated him for making an accommodation with Castro. You know, the CIA for various reasons, including, you know, they wanted to go into the military too. They wanted to go into Vietnam, which eventually, which Kennedy would have withdrawn from, and LBJ picked up the ball and we know what happened. But I do think I never wrote about this. I don't really write about it in this book per se. For in any length, but I think that it is very, very possible that JFK was killed because he was getting too close to the big secret, and that was about UFOs.
0: Well, there are stories about pillow talk, things that were shared with Marilyn Monroe, a reason that she had to go as well, and JFK did make a visit to the Nevada test site, and he was gone for about an hour. I don't know if he took a side trip to Area 51, but that's a story that I have heard about a number of years. So there are some interesting threads to that mosaic there.
1: He was very close to James Forrestal. This is going way back now to World War II, but Forrestal was the Secretary of Defense under Truman, and he and Kennedy was a young congressman, and they'd gone together to Europe in 1945 and 6, sort of investigating the Nazi Foo Fighters and various things. And they were very, very good friends. And there's a document that just came out that I have seen that said that JFK was briefed about Roswell as a congressman right after it happened.
0: I want to get some specifics on your book when it's coming out, what the title is. I'm sure our audience will want to know about it. And then we're going to take some calls from our listeners here in a bit. But we still have so much ground to cover. Jesse Ventura, you wrote 5 books with Governor Ventura. So stick around, everyone. We're talking with Dick Russell, author, investigative journalist, and we have a lot of ground still to cover here.

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1: And I wanted to talk to you anyway about the UFO reports, what you think of them.
2: The best thing about it is it's really exciting. We got complete vindication because basically what happened was is the government admitted that we don't know what these spots, these objects, these bright lights are, but basically you can help the government because the thing we're finding out is government's not that bright and they need our help. So that's where Coast to Coast AM comes in and George Norrie comes in. Because you're going to have people on here that will give the government investigators an idea where to look, how to look, and what to look for. So it really does a lot of validation of the history of this show, and this is a huge step forward to getting to the truth, because for the first time, we have the U.S. government admitting that there's something to this, really admitting there's something to this, and that's the big step for all of us.
3: Hello, everybody. I'm Tony Cantor, your fresh grocer, and today we're going to do a tip on cluster tomatoes. 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You do not want to store any tomatoes in the refrigerator at any time. Cluster tomatoes. If you want a great recipe of cluster tomato sauce, log on to TonyTantillo.com.
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1: It's time to congratulate you for your efforts to get UFO UAP disclosure. 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
1: That's the Stray Cats, Love and Lust. That's, the band is back on tour after a long layoff. They're back on tour this summer. Check them out. They might be coming to your town. That sounds pretty good. We have one segment remaining with my guest, Dick Russell, which is too bad because I have only about 25 topics to discuss with him so far. And the lines are full with people who have questions and comments for Mr. Russell. We'll be right back and much more to cover here in Coast to Coast AM.
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0: Dick Russell, what's the title of your UFO book, UAP book? When is it coming out?
1: It's called UFOs and UAPs, and the subtitle is An Investigative Journalist Dissects an 80-Year Cover-Up. And it's coming out in October, and it's available now for pre-order on Amazon and Barnes & Noble. And, you know, people might wonder, well, why do we need another UFO book? And I take a different tack with this book because I'm telling it in narrative style. I'm following characters who are real, who've had fascinating lives and stories. Danny Sheehan is one of them. Stephen Greer is another. You know, how did Greer, who's an MD, and Sheehan, who's a very successful political lawyer, how did they end up devoting their lives to this topic? And then I get into other interviews that that may people I'm sure, I don't know have heard that much about. I interviewed Avi Loeb. I spent a lot of time with Chris Bledsoe, who's a wonderful man, and I tell the story at the end of the book about how he invited my son and myself to come to North Carolina to do a private sky watch, which was just wonderful. And my son has some issues that actually allow him to tune in and speak with beings from elsewhere. And Chris sensed this right from the beginning and wanted to open his doors to us. So that was quite incredible. Long ago, I interviewed John Mack. More recently, I traveled to Mexico City and for the unveiling of the Bugasphere and met the people there who'd found it in Colombia. So I'm hoping that people who read the book will learn a lot of new things. There's the history runs all through it as well. We kind of time travel back to the earlier days and then forward to now and then back again. Because, again, it's through the eyes of people and their relationships. And I get into MJ-12. I get into all kinds of things that, I think my readers will find, new and interesting.
0: Well, welcome to, it's great to have you down here in this rabbit hole with the rest of us. And, I look forward to seeing the book and we'll have to have you back in October. In the meantime, I wanted to you to tell people how they can find what you write on Substack.
1: Yes, if they just Google Dick Russell Substack, put that in quotes, it'll come up right away. And I write a couple a week, and I cover – I've done a lot on the UAP UFO issue and the mysterious disappearances and kind of the reporting on what's going on these days, the hearings and so on. But I also cover a lot of other topics. I'm a devoted environmentalist. I've written two books on natural history, actually three, and following gray whales and saving a fish called the striped bass and climate change and the big oil companies' efforts to, you know, obfuscate that. So, anyway, I think that what was I trying to say here?
0: Well, you cover a lot of ground. You cover a lot of ground.
1: I cover a lot of ground in the Substack, and also on that, go ahead.
0: The one that you wrote about recently is the Supreme Court decision about Roundup, and you know, I mean, people will say it's a conservative court. It's more than anything, it's sort of a pro corporate court, and they, you know, that company has paid out $10 billion to people who've had terrible consequences after being exposed to Roundup, and now the Supreme Court says it's okay, no more lawsuits.
1: That's right. No, it's outrageous. They did Citizens United, which completely changed our voting system. And I take them on as much as I can. I think that, you know, it's time for people to step up and realize what's happening. And I've also written some about AI and what's going on with all of that and the data centers that are going to be springing up all over our country. And what is that what does that mean? And what's the cost in terms of our environment, in terms of people losing their jobs? I'm not a Luddite. I'm not anti-technology. And I don't feel AI is all evil. I've used it. You know, I mean, it was very helpful in terms of putting some things together for this book. But I'm very, very worried about where that's going and what it's going to do to creativity and what it's going to do to kids. And so I write about that, too, when I can.
0: Yeah, you cover a lot of bases, so people should check that out for sure. We're going to take some calls. The lines are pretty full here. I'm going to start with there's a wild card line. Steve in Tennessee, who has a JFK-related question, I believe. Steve, hi, welcome to Coast to Coast. What's on your mind?
2: Yes, sir. Is Dorothy Kilgallen involved in any of the Kennedy shootings?
1: Yes. I think that she was, from what I understand, I've been able to determine, I never investigated it deeply, but I think that she was writing a lot about what was going on in terms of interviewing Jack Ruby, getting to the bottom of certain things about the assassination that a lot of people didn't want out. And that they killed her.
0: Thanks, Steve. Did you have something you want to add to that? I think Steve is gone. Okay. Steve, did you have something to add to that? We're moving on. East of the Rockies, Melissa in South Carolina. Hi, Melissa. You're on with Dick Russell.
3: Hello. Thank you, George. This is an incredible show. I'm calling specifically about Lee Harvey Oswald. Mr. Okay. Russell, I have never heard anyone speak about him as though he was a human. He served. He was a Marine. He, in my opinion, went to Russia as a CIA good spook to act like he was a defector and come back and then infiltrate these Cuban groups and look like he was a traitor so that everybody would hate him. And I always felt, after really thinking about it and reading what I could, Mark Lane had so many interesting details in his book about the witnesses and all of the horrible things that happened, but you have given so many details I've never heard. You are so credentialed, and I'm so grateful to hear you, but can I ask you if you think this is a possibility about Lee that day in the book depository? Can I run my theory by you?
1: Yes, sure.
3: Okay, I felt like he thought he was going there. They said, take your rifle. They had him take pictures of him with his rifle. And they got him that job in the book depository shortly before the parade. And so I think he went there with his rifle thinking that he was told he was protecting Kennedy, that he was a good sniper. And then he went down to the lunchroom. And that was very much covered, I think, by Mark Lane and other people. And he was in the lunchroom, and he heard that Kennedy was shot, and he realized that he had been set up. His rifle was up there. He was in the building. His fingerprints were everywhere. And I think that's why he ran. And I think that's why he got killed the next day, and he said, I'm a patsy. I think he was.
1: Yes. I think you're close to the truth of what I believe, too. I think it was a false flag operation, and that there was a group, but it was basically to pin something on Cuba and trigger an invasion of Cuba. But there was another group that hijacked that, and they were the ones who, to everyone's surprise, Oswald and the other group in the CIA that had this other operation, that's what happened, that they actually were going to take him out. And I will add to that I feel that this country has never recovered from that terrible day. That until we do, until the truth comes out as much as it possibly can, we're never going to be able to really move on as a country, as a people. Thank you for calling.
0: Thanks for the call, Melissa. I guess especially since the same forces and are still there, you know, still inside.
1: Exactly.
0: First-time caller, Robert in Florida. Hi, Robert. Welcome to Coast to Coast. You're on with Dick Russell.
4: Yes,
0: what's on your mind?
4: Thank you for taking my call, because sure. I saw the bullet that killed JFK, because Ed Dames said that they had a gun in the dashboard of the car. So knowing that, in 2014, when I saw the documentary, I was wondering how I could maybe see it. And they even showed it, a close-up, and slowed down. And I saw the bullet come out of there. And when you think about it, Connally said that Kennedy, when he was shot, he slumped, and he was holding his throat. Now, his brains were blown out onto the trunk of the car, so the gun had to be lower than his head. So nobody outside of the car could have shot him. It had to be the gun in the dashboard of the car, and they know that. They knew that, of course, from the beginning because they shot him.
1: Well, thanks. You know, that is one of the theories that's been talked about for some time, and I think there's a lot of evidence on the other side of that there were people firing from various positions in front of the president. So, but you may be onto something there. I just have never really looked at it that deeply.
0: There's a great scene in Oliver Stone's JFK movie where the DA in New Orleans, Jim Garrison, does a whole routine about the magic bullet up and to the left, that whole thing. It does make it a little implausible to think that one bullet did all that.
1: Yes, for sure. Oh, it just was impossible.
0: Wildcard line, Mark in Southern Ohio. Hi, Mark. You're on with Dick Russell.
5: Hello, George. Yeah, can you hear me okay?
0: Yeah, you're fine.
5: Yeah, the screener had that trouble with me earlier. Anyway, George, sometime if you think of it real quick, play Seen Enough by Crosby, Stills, and Nash. You remember that one?
0: Yeah, sure. Yeah,
5: that's a good one. Anyway, George, I'm sure Mr. Rutt, well, both of you probably know it. I heard this years ago that JFK was going to fire Alan Dulles anyway. I think I'm correct about that. The CIA director at the time. Dulles was overheard saying, I'm going to get that guy. I think I heard that years ago, one of your guests. And also, I think that I was telling your screener, George, that I think the break-in at the Watergate Hotel was a setup to ruin Nixon. You remember when Nixon and, Jackie Gleason, and Nixon disappeared for a while, you know, and the rumor was that Gleason was showing him some alien things, so quote unquote, you know, what Mr. Russ would think about that.
1: Yeah, well, I think that I believe that that did happen, and also it's definitely a fact that Nixon was trying to get the files out of the CIA about what he called the whole Bay of Pigs thing, which was a way of referring to the Kennedy assassination, and the CIA didn't want to turn them over to him. That was Richard Helms, who was running it, the same guy who destroyed all the MK Ultra documents, by the way. So, you know, you could be right on the money that the burglary was set up to target Nixon. And a lot of those guys who went in there were CIA or Cuban exiles, and there was McCord, there was Hunt, there was, you know, they all were. I mean, so McCord left the tape on the doors to be discovered, so... Yeah, there was some really, really weird stuff that went on with that whole Watergate thing. And Kennedy did fire Alan Dulles after the Bay of Pigs invasion when the CIA was, you know, demanding that he use air cover, and he wouldn't do it to his credit.
0: So the idea was the CIA botched the Watergate burglary on purpose in order to bring down Nixon, who was going after things they didn't want him to see?
1: That is certainly a possibility.
0: Are there public statements from Nixon about the ETs, UFOs, aliens, that kind of stuff? I'd heard some hints that maybe he had an interest in that, other than the Jackie Gleason story.
1: I think there might have been one other. I can't.

0: But I think Nixon was in some ways, he was really a pretty damn good president. I mean, he created the EPA. He allowed the Congress pass the Clean Water Act, the Clean Air Act. Nixon was a pretty strong environmentalist, and not as bad a guy as a lot of people think.
1: I think we are running out of time, so I do have one other thing I want to touch on. What's the biggest threat to you? You don't sound like you're worried that AI takes over and kills all the humans. Is it environmental catastrophe, climate change,
0: I mean, I think the combination of AI and particularly what we've done to the environment, we're going to pay a huge price for that. And that of course involves climate change and what we've done there. But we've got to wake up. We've got to wake up and start living differently. And I'm afraid that the world that we are leaving to our kids and grandkids is not a pretty one. And we should all think about what we can do to make that different.
1: You co-wrote 5 books with Jesse Ventura. I had a chance to meet Governor Ventura. He came to Las Vegas and KLAS to interview me about UFOs and Area 51. Do you stay in touch with him?
0: I do. He's a great guy and very enjoyable to be with. And we met by accident in Baja, Mexico, actually, and ended up working on his autobiography and then, several other books, the American Conspiracies and 63 Documents the Government Doesn't Want You to Read. And they were all very popular with readers. So, we've stayed in touch and, he's doing pretty good. He's still there in Minnesota and almost came out of retirement thinking about running for office, but, so far hadn't done it.
1: Yeah. Baja was where he would go and surf and unplug, I guess. I'd read that
0: for
1: a while.
0: Yeah. My family had a place not too far from his, so that's where we met and worked together on a couple of books.
1: Well, Dick Russell, it's been great talking to you. There's so many other avenues and corners and rabbit holes we could go into, but we'll have you back in October when your book comes out, and stay in touch.
0: I will, George. Thanks so much for having me, and really enjoyed talking with you.
1: All righty. Coming up next, John Priestland and Preparing for Disclosure, a Public Health Framework for Paradigm-Shifting Revelations. We'll be right back.

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1: Hello, everyone. This is Dave Michaels with some information for anyone who

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2: News this hour from Town Hall. I'm Jason Walker. Three firefighters have been killed, two more injured while battling wildfires on the Colorado-Utah border. Wildfire activity has intensified across the west due to hot, dry, and very windy conditions. Meanwhile, heat wave will be blasting the eastern United States later in the week.
3: The National Weather Service says temperatures rising ahead of the July 4th holiday will feel hotter because of the high humidity that's arriving with it. The Weather Service says several days of high temperatures will settle in across the lower Great Lakes, the Mid-Atlantic and the Mississippi, and Ohio River valleys. That's expected to last into next weekend across the Great Plains, Southeast, and Mid-Atlantic. Some cities could see their highest temperatures of the year so far as they host World Cup matches and celebrations for America's 250th anniversary. John Scott reporting.
2: It is, to say the least, a very rare situation in Alaska.
4: To Dan Sullivan's One Political Fight and a Judge Weighing In. In Alaska, Republican Senator Dan Sullivan went to court to block a man with the same name and party affiliation. But a judge ruled he is eligible to challenge the sitting senator in the August primary. That ruling can be appealed to the state Supreme Court. Senator Sullivan argues the other Sullivan could confuse voters and accuses Democrats of engineering it to their advantage. The Alaska race is one of about half a dozen U.S. Senate races expected to be highly competitive in the fall, and the seat is one Democrats are trying to flip in their efforts to try to regain the majority. I'm Julie Walker.
2: Ukraine has intensified drone attacks on Russia, setting fire to a major oil refinery in the south, killing two people. Kyiv's long-range strikes aim to disrupt Russian fuel supplies and its military deliveries. More on these stories, townhall.com.
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6: Mike.
2: Lawmakers subpoena billionaire investor Leon Black after a contentious interview concerning Jeffrey Epstein.
7: The House Oversight Committee served subpoenas to Black on Friday after lawmakers said he refused to answer some questions about his years-long relationship with Jeffrey Epstein, a time in which he paid the disgraced financier at least $158 million. Black is a co-founder and former chief executive of the private equity firm Apollo Global Management, who stepped down in 2021 amid fallout over his ties to Epstein. He became the 16th person to appear before the committee as part of their broader investigation into the web of wealth and influence around Epstein. Bernie Bennett, Washington.
2: Well, the Democrats are confronting long-standing dilemmas over identity and ideology as they wrestle with challengers in communities of color, left-wing insurgents increasingly challenging legacy political institutions that are often led by Black and or Latino lawmakers. Breaking news and analysis, townhall.com. Argentina fans in Texas for the World Cup engaging in some heated debates, but it has nothing to do with soccer.
6: It's not about who has the best team or players at the tournament. It's about who produces the best, most succulent steaks and how to prepare the meat. It was almost inevitable that there would be a beef about beef between two of the top cattle raising areas in the world. Argentine beef is mostly grass-fed on open pastures. The result is leaner meat with intense earthy flavors. Predominantly grain-fed beef in Texas has more marbling and is known for a sweeter flavor. In both places, steak is deeply ingrained in diet and culture. Bob Agnew reporting.
2: NASA racing to save its Swift telescope from falling back to Earth with a daring rescue mission. Salvage effort gets underway as soon as this week with the planned launch of a robotic lifesaver to do the job. More on these stories, townhall.com.
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10: 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If something is said with which you disagree, please let us know by writing to us at comments@ksco.com.

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1: That is the Beatles, of course, Tomorrow Never Knows, inspired by the Tibetan Book of the Dead, which John Lennon had just read prior to writing that song. We move on now in the second half. So let's play What If. What if the promises of transparency are actually kept and the government makes a formal release of some kind, or the president steps up to a podium and makes a speech? What if we really do have disclosure and they tell us that there are alien bodies and crash saucers and that another intelligence, a non-human intelligence, has been among us for maybe centuries, maybe forever, maybe had a role in our evolution as a species, that they're in charge, not us? How might the public react? Well, I guess part of the question is it depends on what it is when it gets released, what kind of a demonstration is made, how the information is shared with the public. But are we ready for it? I think the people here, as I said earlier in the program, people who listen to Coast think, yeah, we're ready for it. We've heard the interviews. We've read the books. We've watched the movies and the documentaries. And, we've seen the evidence so far that's been made public. We could handle it. I'm not sure that is true for everyone, and that is sort of what we're going to talk about for the next 2 hours. John Priestland is a physicist, an engineer, and management consultant, a co-founder and chairman of Unhidden, which is a nonprofit organization operating in both the U.S. and the U.K., and it's focused on the human and health and social aspects of UFOs. This is the third report put out by that group, and it came out this month. It's called Preparing for Disclosure, a Public Health Framework for Paradigm-Shifting Revelations. It makes the case in this report that we really should be already preparing for what might be inevitable, some kind of a confirmation or disclosure, and prepare certain segments of the population for what they're not even considering might really happen. John Priestland is joining us from the UK, and we're going to get to that in just a moment here on Coast to Coast AM.
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0: John Priestland, founder of the Unhidden Foundation. Welcome back. Great to have you here again. I can't wait to get in the conversation. How you doing?
1: Very well, George. Thanks for having me on again. All good my end.
0: Can you give our audience a recap of what Unhidden is and what the mission was when it started?
1: Yeah, sure. So others look at UAPs from a technology or craft or bodies perspective. Others think about it, about the nature of consciousness or the nature of reality. We look at it from a human perspective, and we look at the health and people-related aspects, the need for care and support. So this is mental health, this is physical health in a few cases, and I was on in September talking about our physical effects report, and now it's about public health. And what we put at the center of Unhidden is a medical-led approach, a medical advisory board made up of doctors and clinical psychologists, brave professionals prepared to stick their head above the parapet for this tricky topic with all its stigma. And so we're here to advocate for better care and support pre, during, post-disclosure, and that's the nature of our new report preparedness plan, which we're talking about today.
0: Was it always going to be these three reports, and was the preparedness plan always going to be the third one to come out?
1: I think there's a natural progression. It all starts with encouraging better conversations and the better mental health that comes out of that, and that was our first report. The second report was saying, hey, it's not just mental health. There are some strange physical health effects to do probably with ultra-high frequency and microwave frequency, non-ionizing electromagnetic radiation, things like Cashlandrum and Falcon Lake, and the strange patterns on bodies in terms of the burns and the radiological type effects. But then the natural thing to do is to look at what the health aspects of disclosure might be, and that is public health. Public health is the part of medicine that operates at population scale. And I think it's very timely, given that we're two and a half weeks beyond the premiere of Disclosure Day, to be looking at what might happen to people and how we can make the impact of a disclosure type of announcement less significant, and we can care and support for those people affected. So I think it's very timely in the sort of aftermath of Disclosure Day to be talking about being prepared.
0: Very much so. Can you give me a sense of what the stigma is like on your side of the pond? And I ask in comparison to things that have changed. The ground has changed here in the U.S. Public is greatly engaged on the topic. Congressional hearings have been held. Media outlets have been covering it, straightforward in a way. Some scientists have come forward and expressing their interest. Avi Loeb being appointed by the federal government to head up this new panel. Things have changed. But what about on your side? It seemed, I know there has been at least some media coverage, but in general, it seemed like the UK had tried to forestall this and ignore it as long as they could.
1: From a formal official perspective, nothing has changed. And it's hard to overstate how far behind the US we are. The Ministry of Defense is still clinging to its policy line that in more than 50 years, there have been no evidence of a military threat from UAPs, ETs, whatever you want to fill in at the end of that sentence. That was the line that was put together in 2009, when under the then Defense Secretary Sir Bob Ainsworth, they notionally closed down the so-called UFO office and said, well, we're not interested and resources can better be shared elsewhere. So the government is still in that mode. We have no equivalent of House hearings. We've got no equivalent of UAP disclosure acts. And all of this contributes to this sense of shame, this sense of stigma, that if you even raise this, then you're in some way a bad person and not a proper person for doing so. And I think our MPs are terrified about, shall we say, the giggle factor and the negative newspaper coverage. That said, one or two green shoots are that we have an excellent book published in the last two or three weeks called Not for Disclosure by an eminent barrister, King's Counsel no less, Jonathan Kaplan, friend of ours, friend of Unhidden. And that's number four in the Sunday Times bestseller chart. So well done, Jonathan. And it shows that people in the UK are interested. And when a sensible, very, very well-researched, well-written book comes out, they eat it up and buy it in droves.
0: Well, that's good to hear. At least cracks in the wall a little bit that things are maybe changing. So for this project, you know, the idea of disclosure and transparency, and we have come a long way on this side of the Atlantic in recent years, but still a long way to go. You sense some urgency because of the changes, at least here and some there. You sense a sense of urgency in that we need to get going on this right now, right, and prepare the public for what's to come.
1: Well, I think that's for two reasons. First of all, the landscape is changing. The release of the presidential documents, the Pursue program starting in February, I don't think what's come out so far has been particularly revelatory, but it's evidence of a process. The idea that the UAP Disclosure Act is likely to be reintroduced and may have another shot at being in the National Defense Authorization Act at the end of the year, that shows things are moving forward. David Grush is indicating, you know, a sense of momentum. So there's that wider landscape. But it's also the case that preparedness takes time. And so even if disclosure happens in a year or in 20 years, we ought to be building that resilience now. And we can talk about what those various steps are, but reducing stigma, making it easier for people to talk about all of this, and putting the trusted voices in place that I think we're going to need so that people can rely on the information that they're being given. One of the dynamics that we make clear in the preparedness plan is it's not just a question of the information that might come out. It's the fact that one of the revelations might be that the governments have been lying to us, obfuscating, giving us misinformation for 80 years. And just at the point they're asking us to trust them about what's happening and the information that's coming out, we might be having to deal with that, in a sense of betrayal. And, you know, work by American psychologists Smith and Freud show that it's not the underlying harm, but that violation of a trusted relationship that is the problem. And we're going to have to spend some time building those trusted voices so people know who they can rely on as and when that information comes out. And that's not something you can do overnight. So preparedness takes months, years, possibly longer. And so we need to be starting now.
0: It is an interesting dichotomy, isn't it? The U.S. government, for sure, has lied to the public over and over again about this topic. And so has your government and governments around the world. And yet the public is demanding that they are the ones who have to make the announcement, as if they would suddenly believe them. And I don't think anything else, anything short of that will do, unless there's a formal announcement. Yeah, we've been lying to you all this time. I don't think the public will buy it.
1: I think it's really interesting that the final word, hopefully no spoilers here, the final word of the Disclosure Day movie is a single word, and it's listen. And I think the opportunity that we have is to listen to people with experiences of anomalous encounters, experiences who've seen unusual things. And what happens is they have the strange experience. They're then very reticent about sharing it with even friends and family because of the ridicule and shame. If we start listening to them, it will become much more normal that there are things out there beyond what conventional science suggests should be. We will all learn. There's a wonderful analogy from another podcast, Liminal Frames, from about a year and a bit ago, where Nathan, one of the co-hosts, talks about something called controlled devolved disclosure. And he talks about a village that's next to a wood, a forest, and people go into the forest and they see bears, and they come back to the village and say, there's bears in the wood. Now, provided people start listening to their villagers who say that there are bears, it would just become a thing that the village accepts that there are bears there and moves on. No need for a mayoral announcement or anything formal. But if we don't listen to people who are having experiences, that sort of devolved disclosure of the people won't happen. So if there's one thing I would stress in this podcast, in this radio interview and in the preparedness plan, it's the importance of listening. And it's listening that gives us good conversations. And that's what we need.
0: You know, I got an early screening of the Spielberg movie, and, you know, there are criticisms about it from movie fans and from UFO folks. I enjoyed it. I liked it. And in the end, even though you kind of got a sense of where things are going, in that end cataclysmic scene where a lot of information comes spilling out, it did make me think, as someone who has pursued transparency for more than half of my life, it hit me that, wow, this would really be a punch in the gut to the public, whether, you know, even though been pursuing that moment myself for a long time and others have as well, that if that were to spill out in a sudden release of information, it would really freak people out. And that's sort of the heart of what your new report looks at.
1: Well, in a way, George, but I think what we're saying is not we're trying to frighten people, not at all. If you prepare for earthquakes, if you prepare for industrial accidents, that's not frightening people. It's actually reassuring them that you're building the mechanisms to protect and to enhance. So that's the first thing to say. I think the final scenes in the movie, with everybody staring at their phones, so preoccupied that they're not even collecting their luggage from the carousel at the airport, does suggest that there would be a level of interest and engagement that would be sort of off the scale. And what interests me is, what about this? That won't be a sequel, but you get the point. The day after Disclosure Day, does everybody go back to their jobs and their families and carry on? Or is there a significant societal disruption? And whatever the answer to that question, I think people will agree that it's a significant enough topic and issue that preparedness is a good thing. And so, and even if disclosure never happens, we will build a certain amount of societal resilience. So I don't think it's a question of frightening people. I think it's a question of getting governments to recognize that with their disaster management, their contingency planning and their public health, they already prepare for pandemics, for industrial accidents, for disasters. We need to add the disclosure of paradigm-shifting information to that list and get them to take that seriously. And that's the campaign that we're running.
0: I recall digging up this document when I first started looking into the history of UFOs and possibility of non-human intelligence. And there was a 1960 Brookings Institute report, of course, you are familiar with it, that just basically said, look, if an advanced civilization, if it suddenly becomes clear that there is one among us, that social institutions would collapse if we're not prepared for it. That's sort of a starting point, I would think, in the research that you and your team have done.
1: I think that sounds awfully gloomy. It very much depends on the nature of the information, doesn't it? We look at three scenarios in the report. The first one is the discovery of life around a distant exoplanet. They're out there is the first scenario. The second scenario is discovery of intelligent life, but not here, so they're on their way. And the third is they're closer to home, so they're in the proximity of Earth. But within that third scenario, there's a huge range of possible types of scenario, and there's a word which one almost dares not to mention, and that's sort of the threat word. What level of threat could there be? So I think it hugely depends. I think it's very defeatist to say that nothing can be done, and we think that it can. We think that we can build a societal resilience. We think we can reduce the overall impact on people, the number of people affected negatively by this news, and the level of that effect. We think that can be reduced. We think we can build what we might call a sort of a surge capacity, the ability to support people who are affected through self-help, through access to knowledgeable and trained professionals, therapists, counselors, and psychologists, and through conversation groups. There is no vaccine that we can inject people with reduce the impact of disclosure on them. We're going to have to do this ourselves, and the most powerful thing we have is open conversations, and I say again, the ability to listen. And by building a program now, we think that a lot can be done to reduce the impact, reduce the harm, and support people.
0: Well, that Brookings Institute report that I'm talking about, it did have gloomy prediction if there's no preparation for it. It sort of recommended a long-time acclimation process to get people ready for it. And, you know, here in UFO world, the input that I get is a lot of people suspect that there has been one, that there's been controlled leaks and disclosure over decades to try to slowly get people ready for it. Have you ever seen any evidence that there's some sort of a plan like that in effect that would accomplish some of what you're suggesting?
1: I see the logic of what you're saying. The suggestions to Spielberg that his movie right. is part of that type right. sort of softening up process is he firmly rejects, as perhaps he might. So no evidence of that, and it would be very comforting from the perspective of our report to be able to think that such a program did exist. It would just be then a question of linking some of the ideas that we've got into that. So no evidence of that. And quite the opposite. I go back to what I was saying about the UK and the level of stigma. We have nothing here on which to build a framework for the government to raise awareness. Everything is the opposite, which is pushing back, pushing down. No, nothing to see here. And worse, you're a bad person for even raising it. And I think it's worth just dwelling on that whole question of stigma again and using the other word, shame. So stigma is what society says is acceptable and not acceptable. Shame is my personal reaction and how I feel. So I can't personally roll back stigma on UAP discussions and UAP disclosure, but I can make, and I do make, a personal choice not to be shamed by the topic. As a good physicist, I'm right to ask questions based on data about things like the Tic Tac, about other objects that are seen in the sky, and I refuse to. Everybody needs to take a step to say, I'm not going to be shamed by this topic. No more.
0: Agreed. We're talking with John Priestland about the Unhidden Foundation's new report as of June 2026, preparing for disclosure. A lot of ground still to cover. We'll be right back.

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1: And I wanted to talk to you anyway about the UFO reports, what you think of them.
2: The best thing about it is it's really exciting. We got complete vindication because basically what happened was is the government admitted that we don't know what these spots, these objects, these bright lights are, but basically you can help the government because the thing we're finding out is government's not that bright and they need our help. So that's where Coast to Coast AM comes in and George Norrie comes in. Because you're going to have people on here that will give the government investigators an idea where to look, how to look, and what to look for. So it really does a lot of validation of the history of this show. And this is a huge step forward to getting to the truth. Because for the first time, we have the U.S. government admitting that there's something to this. Really admitting there's something to this. And that's the big step for all of us.
0: Classic Cuts.
3: Steve Miller wrote most of his band's hits, but one of them actually came from someone else.
4: 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You know, the audience really loves it.
3: Paul Pena's Jet Airliner was in the top 10 in July of '77.

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1: Hi, I'm George Norrie, and join us on our next program with my special guest, Keith Crossley, as we discuss past experiences and why some of them can hold us back. And after that, we're going to learn how to take a seven-minute vacation with psychic Mark Nelson on Coast to Coast.
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1: It's time to congratulate you for your efforts to get a UFO UAP disclosure. 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
2: That's what you have to do if you're an activist. 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And history will look back and go, this radio show put this issue on over and over again. And ultimately, we got disclosure. And you're here to see it, and so am I.
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1: That's a pretty swampy song from John Fogerty, 110 in the Shade, which I think our guest John Priestland and many others in Europe are experiencing right now. London and Paris and the rest of Europe, Western Europe, under a severe heat wave. And of course, a lot of those places don't have air conditioning because they've never needed it right now. But it's pretty toasty over there. We're talking with John Priestland about this new document from the Unhidden Foundation, Preparing for Disclosure, a Public Health Framework for Paradigm-Shifting Revelations. What kind of impact disclosure might have? There are various scenarios that are considered, and percentages of what chunk of the population might be of concern, how they would react. We're going to get into some specifics right after this on Coast to Coast.
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0: John Priestland, the framework for this report and this plan that you outlined is from the perspective of public health. Why'd you pick that angle?
1: Public health is a branch of medicine that considers care at population type scale. So we're looking, aren't we, at potentially hundreds of thousands, millions, tens of millions of people being affected by disclosure. And what we wanted to do is to take the best practice, the research and the learning from public health in other areas, particularly pandemic preparedness planning, and apply that to disclosure. And there are some good things that come across from that. It also reveals some gaps. For example, how much do we really understand about the effect of ontological shock on people? It's one thing to look at PTSD from physical harms, things like Grenfell Fire, Fukushima, and other disasters. But ontological shock is much more psychological in nature, and the research isn't there. So we're applying public health principles, identifying the gaps, and trying to come up with a first attempt to look at preparedness planning through this lens, and then engage with governments and other bodies to try and get that conversation going.
0: There is a percentage that's listed in the executive summary about what percentage of the population, you know, might be at risk from these various scenarios. I think it's 35%. Can you tell us about that number and why you arrived at that?
1: Okay. So one of the public health principles and approaches that we followed is the development of what's called a health needs assessment. So one looks at which parts of the population might be affected, how significantly they might be affected, and what numbers. And that helps you start to build the response in a way that's going to match up with those needs. So the figures you talk about, and I'll run through briefly how we've pulled those together and what they are. They're not in an attempt to be predictions. What they are an attempt to do is to effectively be a stress test to try and see whether the likelihood is going to be a high number or a really low number. I mean, if four people are affected in a very small amount, then why are we bothering with this? So what we did is we took seven potential high-risk groups, and using a Delphi scoring method, we identified four of those which were likely to be at the highest risk, and those were people with very strong religious beliefs, people who are strongly part of the science, technology, engineering, and medicine, the STEM professionals. Their worldview is quite rigid. Their identity is linked to the nature of that science and technology, and if that changes, that's more challenging for them. People who are vulnerable. And one of the public health principles from Michael Marmot is that vulnerable people always do much, much worse when it comes to public health and disaster disaster scenarios. We'll come back to that because that's quite important in terms of some of the framing. And then UAP experiences, because the disclosure might re-trigger the stressful experience, or it might produce a reaction, which is, well, hold on a minute, you told me I didn't see anything and you've been lying to me all along, so it was real. So those are the four groups. What we then did is we looked at the proportion of the population in each of those, and then the likelihood based on the relevant literature of there being a psychological need, a psychological reaction. And that's one of the challenges I was mentioning, that what we're doing is we're extrapolating from PTSD, from the sort of physical disasters that we touch on, and an ontological response will clearly be different. What that shows is that between 3.5% and 10.6% of the adult population might need some sort of psychosocial support. And those sorts of figures show that the mental health capacity of the public health system in the UK, and by analogy in the US as well, would be swamped by that. In other words, we need to prepare. So they're not predictions, but they're an indication of the level of severity and therefore the need to start preparing and building the capacity. And governments won't be able to do that because of the scale. We're going to have to do some of that for ourselves, looking after ourselves with self-help support, looking after our friends and family, and building resilience in our communities. And we do that by better listening and by better and more open conversations.
0: you know, the timing is tricky. I mean, you can't predict when something big might happen. There could be a landing on the White House lawn. There could be a landing of a craft outside of Buckingham Palace or something. And in unequivocal ways, the non-human intelligence, if that's what it is, demonstrates itself in a way that can't be debunked. It could happen any time. It could happen tomorrow, right?
1: Well, that's right. And that's why public health is a very good model, because they don't know when the next influenza outbreak is going to come. So what you do is you do two things. You reduce the likelihood of people reacting negatively. That's the vaccination program or equivalent. And then you build the capacity to be available, the surge capacity. And during COVID, we had in the UK something we called Nightingale hospitals, which were the sort of pop-up hospitals that could be built very quickly if more capacity was needed than was in the conventional health system. So we apply those two principles to disclosure, not knowing when it's going to be, but needing to prepare. And so we need to get people more comfortable with the idea that we might not be alone in the universe. We need to improve those conversations. We need to get people we trust, trusted voices, starting to talk about this, getting it more into the mainstream. We need to listen to experiences and objective and data-led information about anomalous experiences, things like the Tic Tac. I mean, why physicists don't regard the 2004 Nimitz Tic Tac, 80,000 feet down to 20,000 feet in 0.6 of a second, the energy requirement, according to Kevin Knuth, being three times the total yearly output of the US nuclear generating capacity. Why physicists aren't absolutely all over that, that being the most exciting thing in physics, but it's the giggle factor. We don't talk about that. So we need to bring all of that out. And then on the other side of the equation, George, the surge capacity, we need to build self-help resources. We need to empower the professionals, the therapists, the counselors and the psychologists to be able to talk about this and care for people properly. We need to build the framework for conversations so that there are structured conversations in the community that people can go and be part of and lead. And sitting over the top of that, we need a mental health triage, because a small number of people, it won't just be a question of their mental health and their well-being. There will be some aspects of mental illness, and we need a triage function so that those people who do need actual mental illness care and support can receive that. And the psychiatrist and other community mental health support is available for those people. So that's the sort of program, pre, post, and that's what public health does. We've just got to apply those principles, not to pandemics and influenza, but to something rather different, but still analogous, i.e. disclosure.
0: It's fascinating to me that one of the potentially vulnerable populations that you identify are scientists, engineers, physicists, your colleagues, who presumably should be the smartest among us, the most educated, and presumably the most prepared, but they're going to have trouble adjusting to a new model of reality because of everything they've learned, or a lot of what they've learned would turn out to be wrong.
1: Yes. Well, there's quite strong research on this. There's research by Kahan, who talks about something called identity protective cognition. He says that scientists are analytically capable, and therefore they're more prone to motivated resistance when their professional identity is threatened. In other words, they're very clever people, and so they're very capable of fighting back and finding the arguments against the change in their worldview, particularly when that worldview threatens their professional standing and their sense of self. Planck, famous for his constant, also wrote about this. And in terms of changes in the sort of scientific principles more generally, he says it's too hard, effectively, to try and get the existing generation to change their views. We know that Einstein was very reluctant to accept quantum mechanics. You have to wait for the one generation of scientists to retire and die off before the new ideas can come through. So, yes, it is interesting why the scientific community might well be as resistant to this thing. My father is a retired lecturer in a scientific field. His reaction when I raise UAPs, UFOs with him is, first of all, well, they couldn't possibly come here because the distances are too far, right. And that closes down the conversation. That's one way of doing so. He also has a nice line, George, which he says, well, if UAPs were real, they wouldn't just be seen in America. And I go, well, Dad, there's quite a few in the UK. Calvin and Rendlesham doesn't want to know that that either. So it would affect his worldview if science wasn't the way he knew about it. And it will affect a lot of scientists. So that's one of the things we're going to have to do, come up with specific discussion and conversation and education programs for people at greatest risk. And without in any way being arrogant, engaging with the science, technology, engineering and medicine community is going to be an important thing. And once they're on board, they will lead the way because they will follow the data once they're able to do so.
0: I would wonder if this is also a vulnerable population, and that's UAP crusaders, people who have, they're not scientists, they're not eyewitnesses or insiders, but they've devoted their lives to reading everything they can about it. And they go on Twitter and Instagram and other platforms and demand transparency, and they've devoted so many hours and years of their lives to it. What happens to them after suddenly all that they've been demanding comes out? I would think they'd feel lost.
1: Well, we don't cover this in the report, and we don't have any evidence for it, but it has been suggested to us that people who are, as you put it, the UAP crusaders, who have access to some of this sort of special knowledge because they've studied it, they feel a little bit special. And maybe they would feel less special if everybody had this knowledge. So I think you're right. There is a subset of people in the UAP community. We focus mainly on experiences, but there will be others who perhaps will have a sense of deflation or whatever. But all in all, we come back to this point where we need to have open conversations and to listen. And if that's what's on people's minds, then they've got somewhere to go and they're taken seriously. As you know, if you go and have conversations or try and have conversations with 98% of the population at the moment, they will not be interested. They will regard that as an alarming thing, even to the point where people are too frightened to go and talk to their doctors when they've seen something anomalous in the sky, because they're worried that not only will they not be taken seriously, but they might end up with a diagnosis of mental illness. And yet we're supposed to be able to go and tell our doctors everything. As sensitive and as difficult as it may be about all sorts of parts of our body, we can go and tell them all of these things, but people are too frightened to go and talk about UAPs and anomalous experiences that they've had. That's not right, and that was one of the reasons for setting up Unhidden in the first place. And whether it's people talking to doctors or people talking about their frustrations around UAPs more generally, we just need to be able to make this topic normal and have conversations as you would about anything else, which is why what you do on this show, George, is so great. You make it normal and easy and comfortable to talk about it and people to listen in and to learn and think, listen again.
0: There are a couple of earlier works that you cite in this report. I'm surprised they even exist at all. You mentioned this 2010 UK-based Royal Society had a two-day discussion meeting on the detection of extraterrestrial life and the consequences. I'm just surprised there was every discussion by the Royal Society at all of this topic.
1: It's amazing, isn't it? So a two-day conference, all sorts of people there. I know Nick Pope was there. The late Nick Pope, very sad about his passing. And then in 2011, Dominic and Czarnecki wrote a paper published in the very august journal of the Royal Society. And there's a key quote that we use in our report, which is, if extraterrestrial life happened to be detected, a coordinated response that takes into account all the related sensitivities should already be in place. That was a 2011 paper based on a 2010 two-day conference. Do the maths. We're 15 years on and nothing has been done to create a coordinated response.

0: levels of our society, there might be some interest. And clearly good evidence that the King's late father, Prince Philip, the Duke of Edinburgh, was interested. In his excellent book, Not for Disclosure, Jonathan Kaplan talks about how when he was involved with Flying Saucer Review, they used to deliver a copy of Flying Saucer Review to the equerry at the palace to make sure it got to the Duke of Edinburgh. And there's a very famous report of a landing at Broadlands, which was the house of, I think, the king's uncle, Lord Mountbatten, where the gardener is said to have seen a UFO landing on the lawn. There are supposed to be indentations on the lawn. And so one thinks that the royal family will have taken it very seriously when there was a strong account of a sighting at a property so closely connected to a senior member. But we have no contact. We've got no information. But it is nice to think that our monarch may be interested.
1: I think he'd be the perfect guy to make an announcement. I hope that he's interested. I've certainly seen indications of that before. John Priestland, we're going to get into in our next hour. We're going to open up the phone lines to get calls from our audience about this report. And then I want to get into specifics on what steps should practically be initiated ASAP. Much more to come here on Coast to Coast AM about the Unhidden Foundation's new report about preparing for disclosure. We go into the break now. We'll be back in a couple of minutes. By the way, I wanted to see, I guess part of the determination is what it is, what gets announced. And you have three scenarios, including, life discovered way, way out there. We had a report on science newsletters here in the States this past week about new evidence of ancient life, microbial life on Mars. And it seems like there's been five or six of these kinds of reports. I don't think it made waves of any kind at all. I think we've heard this kind of news in the past, and the public kind of goes ho-hum. So I want to ask you about that on the other side of this break, and we'll be right back with more from John Priestland. Stick around.

Hi, registered pharmacist Ben Fuchs here. I've been studying healthy bodies for 35 years, and what I've got to tell you may shock and surprise you, but if you listen up, it may change your life. While many hormones are regulated as prescription drugs, there are several important ones that are available over-the-counter. Progesterone and pregnenolone are two that immediately come to mind. You can get both online and in health food stores, and each provide relaxing and estrogen-balancing benefits. Another important over-the-counter hormone is called DHEA. Bodybuilders love DHEA for its muscle-building properties. DHEA is also important for supporting the health of the immune system. It can be especially helpful for fighting cancer. In one study on breast cancer-prone mice, DHEA supplementation reduced tumor incidence by 50 to 100%. And if you're trying to lose weight, DHEA can be helpful for you too. In one study from Temple University, DHEA-treated mice tended to stay thin no matter how much they ate. In a second study, middle-aged obese rats lost weight when fed DHEA-supplemented food. In fact, if ever there was a hormone with lots of positive health benefits, this is the stuff. Back in the 1980s, the FDA actually banned over-the-counter sales of DHEA. These days, DHEA is readily available and reasonable amounts can be taken with rare side effects and no toxicity. Overdosing on DHEA may lead to some acne or maybe some hair loss, but you've really got to take a lot to experience these effects, which reverse upon dose reduction. With all these benefits, DHEA can be considered the quintessential hormone of wellness. Because natural DHEA levels tend to decline as we get older, supplementing with a small amount, maybe 5 to 10 milligrams a day as father time takes its toll on our bodies, is probably a good idea. Pharmacist Ben here, urging you to go to KSCOHealth.com to order Beyond Tangy Tangerine, the Healthy Start Pack, and other nutritional supplements that I

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3: News this hour from Town Hall. I'm Jason Walker. Major heat wave set to hit the eastern U.S.
4: Temperatures rising ahead of the July 4th holiday will feel hotter because of the high humidity with it. So says the National Weather Service. Officials also say several days of high temperatures will settle in across the lower Great Lakes and the Mid-Atlantic. In addition, high temps will reach the Mississippi and Ohio River valleys.
3: That is correspondent Andrew Stewart reporting. President Trump addressing the 2026 Policy Conference of the Faith and Freedom Coalition, talking about how Christian faith factored into the principles of our founding fathers.
5: Americans have always deeply believed in the promise of Christ's words in the Gospel of Matthew. With God, all things are possible. With God, all things are possible, right? All things. That's why as we prepared to enter the 250th year last month, tens of thousands of patriots came together on our National Mall, and we officially rededicated America as one nation under God, and we're not changing.
3: Democratic infighting intensifying following the wave of socialist victories in New York City primaries. Now, correspondent Ken Lorman reports several Mamdani-backed progressive candidates defeated some incumbents that had been endorsed by House Democratic leader Hakeem Jeffries.
6: The winners running on a leftist platform are now signaling they will challenge Jeffries directly, raising new questions about the party's direction. Republicans are seizing on the moment, arguing it highlights growing divisions and a shift toward more progressive policies within the Democratic Party.
3: Asian shares in mixed trading in early Monday morning. More on these stories, townhall.com.
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8: Larry.
3: European tourists are discovering firsthand why America's free market system remains the envy of much of the world.
9: As European visitors travel across the United States for the World Cup, many are noticing what American capitalism has built. From massive Buc-ee's travel centers to grocery store selections and even ranch dressing, visitors are sharing their surprise online. The reactions are fueling a broader debate over how competition, free markets, and innovation continue to drive American abundance, while Europe's centralized regulatory model falls behind. Willie Nelson, Washington.
3: Saks Global, the parent company of Neiman Marcus, Saks Fifth Avenue, and others, emerging from Chapter 11 bankruptcy with fewer stores, less debt, a more focused strategy to pamper the affluent, and a new name. Company says the new entity will be known henceforth as Exemplar Luxury Group, with an improved balance sheet as well. Breaking news and analysis, townhall.com. Legislators across America trying to lower prescription costs. More from John Scott.
10: Their efforts have prompted one of the nation's best-known brands to spend millions of dollars to hold off new regulations. Affordability is a key issue ahead of this year's midterm elections, and lawmakers in at least a dozen states passed laws this year targeting pharmacy benefit managers. CVS Health Corporation operates a large pharmacy benefit manager and says a new Tennessee law could force CVS to close all 136 of its retail pharmacies there in July 2028. CVS has filed a federal lawsuit. John Scott reporting.
3: OpenAI restricting the release of the new AI model at the request of the Trump administration. Move, well, it seemed part of a government effort to vet AI products for a number of cybersecurity risks. More on these stories, townhall.com.
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1: This is a song from Robert Plant and Alison Krauss, an updated version of an old pop song that's been recorded many times. It's a cool version of it. You know, none of us are fortune tellers here. We don't know what the future holds. That's the point of this report, Preparing for Disclosure. John Priestland is making the case that, you know, it may never come. It may come tomorrow, but we have to take steps to get ready for it because the implications could be huge for society here in the U.S., across the world. And we're going to dig a little bit into what steps he's recommending, who needs to see this report, where you can read it, and then we'll take some calls from our listeners here in this final hour of Coast to Coast AM.
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0: John Priestland, I mentioned before the break this recent story, I mean, in the last couple of days, about apparent evidence of ancient microbial life on Mars. Similar announcements have been made, it seems like, every couple of years or so. The public barely pays attention to it. I guess that would be sort of the minimum level risk assessment in case NASA said, yeah, there were ancient tiny little beings in the soil on Mars a long time ago. People could generally handle that. You'd agree?
1: Yes, and the three scenarios that we mentioned in our report are evidence of basic life. We suggest around an exoplanet, but Mars would be interesting too, and covered by that. Then intelligent life somewhere out in the universe, a SETI-type signal, and then thirdly, the evidence of intelligent life somewhere closer to home. I think, you know, there are two possible reasons why the reaction was limited. First of all, because it wasn't a paradigm-shifting announcement. And secondly, because, and they're different reasons, because we've all got this sort of giggle factor, UFOs, aliens aren't real. So that's programmed into us. So even if there is a serious announcement from a serious body, we just dismiss it. And that's one of the things we have to push back on, this sense of stigma, which overwhelms everything else. Even if the spacecraft did land on the White House lawn, no one would believe it, because we're all programmed to disbelieve it with all the disinformation and the psychological planning and all of that. So I think two answers to that question, probably a bit of both, isn't there?
0: Yes. So walk me through the steps to take, how quickly it needs to start. I guess you're saying right away. And what would the steps be in order for the plan to prepare?
1: So I'll mention eight steps briefly on sure. each of them. The first one is picking up on that very last theme, which is we need to reduce stigma to enable people to be able to talk about this and institutions and organizations to be able to engage with this. Interestingly, one of the best stigma reduction programs that there's ever been has been done by for mental health in the UK. And what it showed was that the best way is not to sort of sit down in a classroom environment, but to show through lived experience. And when people actually engage with people who had mental health issues, their attitudes change much more than if they were just told about it. So again, the lived experience of experiences is going to be very important. But we have to reduce stigma. Otherwise, as is the case at the moment, we really struggle to get the organizations that need to engage to come on board. And those aren't the organizations that were interested in the Disclosure Foundation conference this week, the three-letter agencies. They are, sort of three-letter agencies of a different way. Health and Human Services, National Institutes of Health, NIH, FEMA. Those are the organizations we need to get to engage with this, and they're not at the moment. So reduce stigma. We need to understand more about what ontological shock actually is and the best treatments for it. We're extrapolating from trauma, anxiety, depression, PTSD, and yet the idea that your worldview is fundamentally changed is different to a Fukushima or a Grenfell or another disaster where the rules of the universe are still the same. Ontological shock is different. Then we need to build the surge capacity for the support. We need professional development for psychiatrists, psychologists and counselors. We need to promote better ability within the community to have conversations. We're trialing and piloting a conversations group in Australia to have a structured conversation around ontological shock for experiences. We need a self-help support. We need mental health triage for those people who actually need mental health intervention. We need to build a trusted voices network. Before the break, George, you were talking about how King Charles might be a great person to be at the front of disclosure. Certainly a good question to ask is who would we trust to give us information pre and post disclosure? And that's increasingly difficult in a world where trust is in short supply. And then two final things we need to do is build the coalition, get the governments, health bodies, professional organizations, community groups, academic organizations on board. And then the eighth out of the eight, I'm afraid to say, is we need to secure some funding. This does not all happen on a wing and a prayer. So we need philanthropic, research council, government health department funding to make this a serious effort and endeavor. Unhidden can be the convener and we can help champion it. we can't do all of this. This falls to governments and others to take the lead because that's what they're there for.
0: You know, I guess a pretty important step, maybe the most important, is educating mental health people, psychologists, psychiatrists, folks like that, getting them to pay attention to it and educate themselves and be in a position to help people who are discombobulated once the news breaks, whatever that is or whenever. You know, there was an effort in the 90s by NIDS, that's a Bigelow organization, to educate mental health professionals across the U.S. They had Dr. John Mack. They'd invite all these psychiatrists and others to the event. There was quite a bit of pushback. You know, even with somebody of Dr. Mack's stature, people either didn't show up or unwilling to accept what was being told to them.
1: I couldn't agree more, George. And I think the position is more difficult the more senior and respected you get up the food chain, so to speak. What I mean by that is we have psychologists, clinical psychologists in our Unhidden team, and I should stress that we're medically led. I'm a physicist. I'm not a physician. I'm a convener, not a doctor myself. But we have a medical advisory board made up of doctors and clinical psychologists. And those clinical psychologists are professionally concerned that if they even treated experiences with an open mind, they entertain the possibility that what the experiencer had seen might actually be real, a real experience. That could be misconduct in terms of their professional practice. And the psychology literature essentially says that any experiencer is not seeing something real, that it's sleep paralysis or it's false memory syndrome, whatever that is. And so there is a real difficulty in experiencers getting the help and support they need from doctors and from clinical psychologists. And that just shows the level of reluctance to engage with this topic. And there's a huge endeavor will be needed to get people in that world to be comfortable, get them to be knowledgeable, and to come up with best practice as to how they deal with people who say, I'm really worried about this. We're already getting people, you know, it's Representative Burchett talks about the possibility of a holy crap moment coming. In other words, something significant. We're already getting people contacting Unhidden and saying, what if there's a holy crap moment? How would I cope? How would I, how would I sort things out? And that's a great question. And I think some of those in positions of responsibility making statements around disclosure need to recognize rather more that there are implications and impacts on people and come to the party and start to engage on some of this preparation support. And that includes getting the psychologist and mental health community more ready. And that's a challenge, as you say.
0: Yeah, I mean, how do you get this into the hands of the people who need to read it, this report? And where are you now? I mean, I would assume there are efforts underway to try to get the right people to see it. Presumably, you would need government support for this or some big foundation to get it going.
1: We have to engage with governments. It's their job to look after their people, their citizens in all sorts of scenarios. And the great thing is, you know, I don't think we need much in the way of new medicine. You know, we need to apply what we know already in public health and in support for anxiety, depression, trauma, PTSD, etc. And I don't think we need new bodies. I mean, the bodies are there: Health and Human Services, FEMA. In the US, National Institutes of Health. At state level, you have health departments and you've got a Surgeon General advising the president. Those are the organizations and the individuals that we need to engage. But you're right. The challenge is, why do they bother with this? And why can we not get more engagement with government around the health side of things? At the moment, there are two principal dynamics for engagement on UAPs with government. The first is around the national defense and a lot in that. Then secondly, there's the stuff that Ryan Graves does, Americans for Safe Aerospace and Safety of Flight Risk. We say there's a third reason for government to engage with this, and it's a different group, and that's on the health front. So if anybody is out there in FEMA, in HHS, or has a friend or an uncle or a cousin who's significant in those organizations, do mention Unhidden, do mention our preparedness plan, and would love to have a conversation.
0: Are you sending copies to members of Congress, some of the names that you've mentioned, and can people read this online, or where can they read it for themselves?
1: So our website is unhidden.org, and we have a preparedness plan microsite, so unhidden.org and then /preparedness-plan/, but they'll see it along the top, unhidden.org. We're trying really hard to get it into the hands of the right people. I, many years ago, worked in the UK civil service. I was at the Cabinet Office. The difficulty of getting reports into the hands of the people who really need to see them, who are all wrapped around correspondence units and secretaries and chiefs of staff, etc. So rather than simply put a copy in the mail to representatives Burchett, Luna, Burleson, etc., we're trying to find staffers. We're trying to find people who are more likely to open an envelope and actually have a look at it, or click on an attachment to an email. And again, any of your listeners who have a really good idea as to how we can get the document and the information into the hands of the right people, would love to hear from them. You can email us at contact@unhidden.org, or click on the button on our website, unhidden.org. But it's a challenge. If we don't get this report into the hands of the right people, nothing will happen.
0: Well, maybe I can help with that. We'll talk off air. But I want to take a call now on the international line, Don in Alberta, Canada. Hi, Don. You're on with John Priestland.
2: Hi, George. Hi, John. You know, I don't understand how much more evidence people need. There was the battle. I was just thinking through my memory bank here. There was the Battle of Los Angeles, 1942. There was three UFOs parked over Washington, I think it was the spring of 1952. Even where I grew up, we have an air base, Cold Lake Air Base. The Americans come up all the time to fly out of there. And the town nearby, St. Paul, built a UFO landing pad in 1967 because there was this huge UFO that came over. You got to spend time outside if you want to see them, and just because you see them, you can't deny they did, like, they don't exist. Like, you've seen what you see, and you've seen what it does. The last one I seen 3 weeks ago, it looked like a jet engine, like a GE9X going backwards, but didn't make any noise. It was doing about 600-700 knots. It had little tiny wings out the side. I don't know what they put them on. The weird part was, why I question who made it, is that the back, which would be the front side of a jet engine, it had a red circle on it. And I'm like, who made that? But didn't make any noise whatsoever. If I hadn't been laying on the ground, as soon as I caught it out of the corner of my eye, I yelled to everybody, look up, there's a UFO, but I should have pointed. So it was only available because of our location for about 6 seconds coming over. And it was about, it was probably about 150 feet up approximately, maybe 200. But what am I going to say, that I didn't see it, it didn't exist, it didn't happen? I don't think so. And then I've seen those white ball ones. That was most recently. They're like a big white ball, and they're about 4.5-5 feet diameter, and they only do about 80K. But they're all over the place all the time. You just got to spend some time outside. The best thing I ever seen when I was a kid, I watched Skylab come in. It was Russian. The reason it was a big deal about it because it had radioactive material on board. But it lit up the whole sky. You could not miss it. But if you weren't outside at that exact moment when it was coming in, you would have missed it. But it looked like it went across the sky forever. It lit up with all different colors, left a trail. It was an amazing thing to see.
0: I get your point, is that there's a lot of information out there, a lot of cases, so millions of people who probably had a sighting or an experience. But unless you've been up close and personal or have a direct reason to be involved with it, you know, people go about their lives. There's always a higher priority, your job, your kids, your home, your dogs. You know, the same is true for members of Congress who have a lot on their plate. UAP issues are rarely at the front, and I guess that's probably always going to be an impediment. John, would you agree?
1: I think there's something it's great to hear. Don, it's great to hear the account of all the things you've seen. I think it's a real gift when people share their experiences. So thank you. I think there's something different around this topic. If somebody was to have a traumatic experience of a different nature, they were to see, let's say, a stabbing on the metro system, or a nasty road traffic accident, and they would go to their friends and family and say, this is what I've seen, they would be believed. They would have sympathy. they would, the family would say, well, you poor person, do you want to go for a coffee or a beer or have a chat, come and talk about it? If people go and share what they've seen from a UAP perspective, they don't get that reaction. They get told that they're lying, that this isn't true, and they get the opposite of sympathy. So it's the sort of the double whammy of having the experience and then having the rejection. That's because we have stigma. And I would hazard a guess that if Don was to go and talk to many people that he would want to share this experience with, he wouldn't necessarily be believed. And so that's why stigma reduction is the first in the list of eight things that we need for this preparedness plan, because without that, nobody's going to listen.
0: I don't imagine that so far you found much of an appetite to implement your plan in the UK, right?
1: What we've done is we've built the plan recognizing that governments find it difficult to engage. If Keir Starmer was to announce part of his Downing Street operation was to look at disclosure, he would be leaving perhaps even sooner than he is going to leave. So we recognize the toxic nature, so to speak, of the topic means that governments aren't able to engage at the moment. So what we have is the ability for civil society organizations to make some running. So we are finding support from others, and we're hopefully going to be putting together a significant conference in the US in early 2027, which will make it easier for organizations to come together under the auspices of a major US university. So that will help. But no, we haven't had engagement, but we do need to make progress, and we will make progress with organizations that can buy in, provided they hear what we're up to.
0: And can people, individuals, on behalf of their families, can they do something on their own without involving the government or getting funding to prepare for it?
1: Well, individuals would be very welcome to come to the Unhidden website, click on the donate button. That would be fine. But I think the most important thing and helpful thing they can do is go out there and talk about UAPs, whether they've had an experience or not. The number one surefire way not to have a good conversation around UAPs is not to try. And so I would recommend and commend everybody, find somebody to talk to, choose your time well, choose your strategy. Say, have you seen that the US government has started releasing UAP files, UFO yeah. files, and have a conversation, one conversation at a time, and that's what your audience can do to help.
0: That's good advice. We're talking with John Priestland about this new report from the Unhidden Foundation. We're going to take a break here, come back and take more of your calls. Stick around.

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1: And I wanted to talk to you anyway about the UFO reports, what you think of them.
2: The best thing about it is it's really exciting. We got complete vindication because basically what happened was is the government admitted that we don't know what these spots, these objects, these bright lights are, but basically you can help the government because the thing we're finding out is government's not that bright and they need our help. So that's where Coast to Coast AM comes in and George Norrie comes in. Because you're going to have people on here that will give the government investigators an idea where to look, how to look, and what to look for. So it really does a lot of validation of the history of this show, and this is a huge step forward to getting to the truth, because for the first time, we have the U.S. government admitting that there's something to this, really admitting there's something to this, and that's the big step for all of us.
3: Hi, I'm Ty Pennington, and this is another one of Ty's tips. Are you doing a little redecorating around the house? Well, you've probably got plans for a new paint color, maybe some new furniture. Who knows? Maybe you want a giant mural of your cat named Dingles. Whatever you have in mind, let me shed a little light on a design tip that often gets overlooked. I'm talking about lighting. You know, well-lit doesn't just mean bright. You can have too much shadow and too much glare. The best approach is to use several different kinds of lights, like track lights, floor lights, recessed lights, or decorative lamps. Another bright idea is accent lighting. This lets you highlight stuff like a bookshelf or a piece of art. It really adds some style to your room. And don't worry about too many lights, but be sure to put at least one of your lights on a dimmer switch. It's an easy way to change the mood, and your redecorated room will look better than ever, even without that mural of Dingles.
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1: Hi, I'm George Norrie, and join us on our next program with my special guest, Keith Crossley, as we discuss past experiences and why some of them can hold us back. 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
4: 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And so in 30 years, the show has moved the needle. 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In history, we'll look back and go, this radio show put this issue on over and over again. And ultimately, we got disclosure. And you're here to see it, and so am I.
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1: That's Lord Huron, of course, Love Like Ghosts, one of their earliest songs, and the band is on tour right now, maybe coming to a town near you. You should go see them and check it out if you can. We're talking with John Priestland about this new report from Unhidden Foundation, Preparing for Disclosure, a Public Health Framework. You can find that online, read it for yourself, share it with other people, send it to your lawmakers or staff members, and get the word out there. It's something we're going to have to confront at some point, at least I think so, the possibility of ontological shock, at least for some segment of the population. And there are steps that can be taken to prepare for it now. We have one segment remaining. We'll get to many of your calls as we can here on Coast to Coast AM.
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0: All right, we're going back to the phones. We start with wild card line Brendan in Austin, Texas. Our buddy Brendan, how you doing?
1: Hey, thank you so much, George and John. Last segment was awesome. I'm really enjoying this conversation. Also, it's very unique. Haven't heard this before. I'm going to cast my vote in for the perfect guy for disclosure. It might be Zoran Mamdani. We might need actual representation, people over profit policies, including in disclosure and public health. So with the Brookings Institute, it's filled with evil people trying to keep other evil people in power. So, of course, they're anti-disclosure, anti-progress, pro-war. And I'm concerned that the current government and the Epstein class, that with disclosure, anything from them will be them saying that ET are evil, maybe start a new war on terror type PR campaign that takes away our rights, ushers in surveillance, even bigger war profiteer budgets. How do you think we should counter the threat narrative if the Western governments say that aliens are evil or there is an imminent invasion, as Luis Elizondo hinted at the name of his book?
2: Brendan, I'm going to say that Unhidden is much more interested in consequences rather than causes. And if somebody comes to you where they've got a gash on their leg, you're perhaps less concerned about what caused it and more the need to go and get a bandage and put it on. And so we have the medicine we need. We understand trauma. We understand stress. We understand anxiety. And wherever it comes from, we hope people will be ready to provide the help and support that's needed to people. I sit on the other side of the pond, so some of the politics you mention is going a little over my head. I do think on the threat narrative, and we've been quite vocal about this, it's very unhelpful that people talk about threat, that people know who I mean, people who call have book titles with imminent in the title, for example. It's not a neutral title. If there is a low-level threat narrative, that's unhelpful to people because the limbic system in the brain switches on, and it's hard to switch it off unless somebody actually does something, some sort of flight or fight. So be careful, our message, with the threat narrative. And if there is going to be any threat narrative, we need to be clear what people should do. And part of the preparedness plan is saying that people should be having better conversations, they should be reducing stigma. And there's a lot of positivity we can bring. The idea that we live in a wonderful time, what a gift to be alive at the time when we're potentially going to find out more about the universe. And so being curious rather than fearful is a really important message. Brendan, thank you.
0: Yeah, I could see that happening, Brendan. I was thinking about Disclosure Day, Spielberg's movie. I won't give away the entire ending, but, you know, something cataclysmic happens there. And what happens the next day? One thing could be that the government comes forward and debunks it all or relies on debunkers out on social media platforms. Or they also, at the same time, while denying it, say that this is a threat and we, you know, everybody should be prepared for a disaster kind of a thing. But you raise an interesting point. Thanks for the call. We're going to east of the Rockies, Greg in New York. Hi, Greg. What's on your mind?
3: Hi, everybody. John, you know, whenever anything new like this comes up, like AI or this situation about the ETs and UFOs, and if we're told they're real, I usually ask myself or will ask myself, how will this change my life? So I'm kind of the average person. So how is the average person going to be affected in their life out there? Thanks for my question. Appreciate it.
2: So I think it's good to frame it in terms of people at scale. The whole essence of a public health approach is there are, you know, billions of us in the world, potentially millions going to be affected, and we'll all be affected in different ways. I think the ability to predict who's going to be affected is a hard one. One of the pushbacks we get to this unhidden work is people in the UAP community say, oh, I can cope. Just rip off the Band-Aid. That's a phrase, rip off the Band-Aid. And there's two things about that. First of all, the assumption behind rip off the Band-Aid is that the impact is not going to be very severe. It's not a problem, not much pain, not for very long. If the question was different, do you want to have your leg amputated now, or do you want to wait half an hour for the anaesthetist to arrive? You know, or just cut the leg off now. That wouldn't be sensible. So we've got to be careful around some of this framing. The other thing in terms of the average response is work by a man called Michael Marmot. A report, Fair Society, Healthy Lives in 2010, showed that disadvantaged communities always experience disproportionate impact and slower recovery from disasters. So whilst an individual may say, I'll be fine, just rip off the Band-Aid, there will be more disadvantaged people in their community who won't be able to cope. And so we have to prepare disclosure to be skewed to the support for disclosure to be skewed to more vulnerable people in our society, and that's in our preparedness plan in terms of the approach.
0: Thanks, appreciate the call. We're going to Aaron in Fountain Valley, California, on the wildcard line. Hi, Aaron, what's on your mind?
4: George Knapp, thank you. John Priestland, you can hear me fine?
0: Yes.
4: Okay, UFO disclosure and the existential challenges. I am missing Nick Pope right now, and I believe that when you prepare people enough for the truth, then it will come to them in a much better way. You can't bury the truth. It will come to you as it's come to me. My main thoughts are on the ontological line. What will become of the world's religions if not to flourish even better, especially if Jesus was part extraterrestrial? Thanks, John Priestland, for presenting the foundation, and I'll remember to listen. Thanks, guys, and have a happy 254th, George. Not that you're that old. I'm going to hang up now.
0: Almost. Thank you, Aaron.
2: I think the religious angle is really important. We cover very religious people as one of the four high-risk groups, and I'm reminded that I was at the first of the three Soul Foundation seminars in November 2023. And in the space of 40 minutes, we had a 20-minute presentation from the late Paul Thigpen, a Catholic theologian, saying everything was going to be fine. They're all God's children. And then Professor Jeff Kripal said, religions are going to be in great difficulty from disclosure. So experts have very different views, but it certainly makes sense in our view to prepare and to focus some of the preparedness, planning and thinking on religious communities.
0: You know, that was one of the questions that I addressed when I first started back at the dawn of time. I went to local religious leaders here in Nevada and asked them the question, how might their flock, how might their denomination react? And all of them had a version of the same answer, is that they thought if there's life out there and we interact with it, it's a testimony to the greater glory of God, that it would be, you know, he created many worlds, and it's you know, it would be no problem for them as leaders, and probably no problem for their denomination. So, you know, I haven't heard anything contradict that. I'm sure that there would be some sects or divisions within those faiths that would probably have trouble with it, but I'm not sure the organized religion would. And, you know, we know that the Vatican has a long interest in it and may or may not have secrets stashed away, but I'm not sure it would lead to a freak out among major faiths. What do you think?
2: It's one of Arthur C. Clarke's classic books, isn't it? Childhood's End, which talks around the end of religion. I think we will be wise to help religious communities prepare. And again, the diversity of religious tradition is such. Different groups will be affected in different ways, and different sorts of strategies will be needed for different religions. It's a complicated one, but I think it's not unreasonable for us to have people with strong religious views on our high-risk groups as part of our health needs assessment. And we want to engage with religious communities and get them to help us.
0: Yeah, you know, it boils down to what the it is that gets revealed. I mean, if it's something along the lines of the reality that's displayed at places like Skinwalker Ranch, where it intrudes in many mischievous kinds of ways, trickster-type activity, strange animals come out of nowhere, animal mutilations, they're constantly placing us under surveillance, they can read our thoughts. I think people might have problems with that. There's another ontological shock that probably is bigger than a non-human intelligence. That's the one that's been discussed by the likes of Donald Hoffman and others, who make a case against reality. I remember having him on this program 6 or so years ago, where basically he makes the point that nothing that we see as reality is real. The chair I'm sitting on right now isn't really here, and people would really have trouble with that if they could even understand it.
2: Agreed. And your last caller mentioned AI and the possible rise of artificial general intelligence. One of the points we make in our preparedness plan to try and dismiss some of the government organizations that will go, oh, well, you know, disclosure, aliens, I don't think we can do that. The report is called A Public Health Framework for Paradigm Shifting Revelations, and the same methodology and approach applies to other paradigm shifting views about the nature of reality and consciousness around the existence and rise of artificial general intelligence. And so an investment in the sort of steps we're talking about is actually not just around a disclosure of extraterrestrial or non-human life. It's around trying to help people through where they're told that the way they've always thought reality is and the world is, isn't, and to rebuild that trust when they've lost that sort of psychological security. You know, we use the term ontological shock. We need ontological security that the world is today pretty much the way we thought it was yesterday. And if that is not the case, then that causes a big challenge. Think Charlton Heston on the beach in that very first Planet of the Apes film, looking up at what he thought was an ape planet, finding the Statue of Liberty all ruined. That's the most visual idea of ontological shock I've come across.
0: That's a good one. Try to get one more call in. Bill in Los Angeles on the wildcard line. Hey, Bill, how you doing?
5: How you doing, George? John, I'm a former reporter, Columbia J School, 86, and looking at how fragmented the media have become, partly because of the internet, and also the lack of trustworthiness, both in the media and in the government, which have both been guilty of negligence in many things. Exhibit A, the Iran war. We don't even know what's going on Earth with the Iran war, whether the government's telling the truth or the Iranians are telling the truth. We can't even figure it out. And depending on which media outlet you look at, they don't agree about that either. So I think even if a Republican, let's say, Secretary of War wheeled out what he said is a dead alien, the Democrats would immediately say it's a hoax. A lot of the media people would say, no, this is another trick that Trump's up to. The evangelicals would say it's a demonic deception. And, you know, scientific hacks like Seth Shostak and Neil deGrasse Tyson would say, well, this can't be an alien because they just don't exist. So I think we are so fragmented in our ontology and in our media that I hate to spoil what you're saying, but I don't think this moment is going to ever impact people to the point where there would be consensus that would scare people. I think they would just go, well, I don't know what's going on. That's my two cents.
2: Well, I think you're absolutely right. The trust issue is a massive challenge. There's an excellent book, AD After Disclosure, by Bryce Sable and Richard M. Dolan, which we drew on for our preparedness report. Interestingly, published in 2012, effectively before smartphones. And so the idea now that if there was a Phoenix Lights type event, it would be around the world in 20 minutes. The ability to control information is much more difficult than it ever used to be. And research shows that false news travels significantly further and faster than true news. It sets off more of a sort of endorphin hit. That's from a study in 2018 by the MIT Media Lab. So there's this big challenge as to who we would turn to for trusted information. George, before the top of the hour, you suggested King Charles. We've been asking this question, who would you trust for information around UAPs and disclosure? Other people have suggested the Pope. There's a famous, very senior English naturalist called Sir David Attenborough. Other people have suggested him. But it is a big challenge. Who would we actually trust to give us information in this sort of post-truth world that the caller talks about? We need to build that trusted voices network now, because if disclosure happens, it's too late. We've got to have it in place, and we've got to know who's to be relied on, and that people buy into that. It's a real problem.
0: Thanks for the call, Bill. Appreciate it. So what next for Unhidden? Have you got plans for a fourth report, or is it too soon after this one came out to even talk about that?
2: We've got to embed this report and the plan that lies behind it.

0: You have plans for a significant conference at a major US university in early 2027. We think it'll be easier for public bodies to engage with us in the context of a university environment. And we need to build that coalition, governments, health bodies, professional organizations, civil society organizations, all doing their thing, with people being prepared to step forward and try and have the conversations to move the dial on stigma. And don't be shamed by talking about this topic. This is not something shameful. This is something wonderful, something human, and something that is all about curiosity and meaning making, not fear and crisis.
1: Well, I hope some of the other organizations that do different things than what Unhidden does will step up. Saul, SCU, Avi Loeb's new panel, people like that, organizations like that, whose voices get heard and will step up to the plate and help out. Can't thank you enough, John Priestland. We will be in touch about other opportunities. It's a great report, and we have links on our website that'll take folks there if they want to read it. Thanks a lot.
0: Thank you, George.
1: All right. Thanks also to my earlier guest, Dick Russell, and to my colleagues there at Coast, Michael Cosio and Donna Walker, Alec Fernandez, Dan Galanti, Tom Danheiser, and, of course, George Norrie. I'm George Knapp. I'll be back in a couple of weeks. Good night, everyone.

0: recently on Flight 1080.
1: Now, Dave, I know you've been thinking about doing stand-up.
2: Yeah.
1: And you were thinking about going to a clown convention, I heard.
2: Yeah.
1: When are you going to be doing that?
2: I don't know.
1: The better question is, why are you doing it?
2: Well, it's part of research. I'm doing research for the show, Billy.
1: Because I hear the things
2: I want to brush up on my routine, my comedy routine.
1: I hear the most conventional stuff that people go to, it's just a lot of, like, you know, bad behavior. And
2: I went there, Billy, and then I don't know. I just heard some weird. I couldn't do it. What was going on over there?
1: In the back rooms?
2: It sounded like a bunch of horny clowns out there.
1: No, did it?
2: It did. It did. It sounded.
1: Oh, you got audio of it.
2: Yeah.
1: That's terrible.
2: Yeah, these guys were.
1: What are they doing?
2: You know what they're doing.
1: Sounds like MZ's lowrider. Are those lowriders or clowns?
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6: News this hour from

0: Town Hall. I'm Jason Walker. Iran once again launching drone and missile attacks on Bahrain and Kuwait.
1: Iran's Revolutionary Guard has claimed responsibility for the attacks that targeted Gulf states hosting U.S. military bases. Iran now threatens a complete halt in negotiations to end the war. The Trump administration says technical talks are on track for the coming days. Tensions continue over efforts to resume transits through the Strait of Hormuz.
0: That is correspondent Andrew Stewart reporting. President Trump says America will always be a Christian nation.
2: And we always have been and we always will be. We're not going to let him take it away. But as we celebrate this anniversary, we must also remember that our country could have been marking this occasion under very different circumstances.
0: The president addressing the 2026 Policy Conference of the Faith and Freedom Coalition, talking about how Christian faith factored into the principles of our founding fathers. New analysis shows red states continue to outpace blue states when it comes to job creation.
3: According to updated data from economist E.J. Antoni with the Committee to Unleash Prosperity, 9 of the 10 states with the fastest private sector job growth since 2020 are Republican-led. Meanwhile, 9 of the 10 states with the slowest job gains are Democratic-led. The trend highlights an ongoing shift in where jobs and workers are heading across the country. Conservatives say lower taxes and lighter regulations are driving the growth, while critics argue other factors like population changes and industry mix are also at play. John Scott reporting.
0: Along the Colorado-Utah border, 3 firefighters have been killed, 2 others injured while battling a series of wildfires that have been due to hot, dry, and windy weather. More on these stories, townhall.com.
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3: Mike.
0: Officials do admit there are a lot of kinks to work out, not to mention a tremendous amount of work down the road, but the United Kingdom says it will open up new sponsorship routes for a number of eligible refugees.
5: Britain's government says it plans to open safe legal routes for eligible refugees. It also wants to change human rights laws to make it easier to deport people who do not have a right to be in the UK. The new routes will let community groups, universities, and employers sponsor refugees to come to the UK. Authorities say the plan is inspired by Canada's community sponsorship program. Home Secretary Shabana Mahmood announced the changes Friday, aiming to prevent abuse of human rights laws. The announcement comes as she faces questions about her future role with Prime Minister Keir Starmer set to leave office. I'm Julie Walker.
0: Breaking news and analysis at townhall.com. New data shows the United States continues to lead the world in attracting investment capital. Here's Ken Lorman.
6: So far this year, the U.S. has drawn in about $350 billion in net global investment, while China is seeing capital outflows and growth in Europe and Japan remains sluggish. Conservatives say that's no accident, pointing to strong innovation in areas like AI, powerful U.S. dollar, and a lighter regulatory touch that's fueling business growth and mergers. They argue pro-growth policies are keeping America the top destination for global money, reinforcing its economic dominance. Ken Lorman reporting.
0: Campaign for stronger online safety measures for kids in the U.S. gaining steam with recent jury verdicts against several tech giants. And while the U.S. is nowhere near embracing social media like other countries, lawmakers say we need to. More on these stories, townhall.com.
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0: Good evening, everyone. You're in the right place at the right time. This is Coast to Coast AM, blasting out of the Mojave Desert like a Scirocco, blazing across the land, slamming into your radio like a supercharged nanoparticle of unobtainium. Greetings from the boldest, bawdiest, most outrageous city in the world, the planetary capital of sun, fun, sin, sex, and secrets, my not-so-humble hometown, Las Vegas, Nevada. My name is George Knapp, your occasional host, designated driver of the airwaves, and moderator of tonight's upcoming cacophonous cavalcade of conversation. Let's shake it out there. Summer has arrived, as we all know, and in the desert southwest, that means heat, blazing, broiling, scorching heat. Southern Nevada already set multiple temperature records earlier this year, all-time records, that is. And, you know, I like heat. Obviously, I wouldn't live here, but, man, it seems to feel less tolerable every year. Certainly much more difficult to grow things, you know, in a home garden, which I've tried. People who can afford it tend to get out of town during the worst of the summer temps. They'll go rent a condo somewhere, a place a little cooler near the ocean or bodies of water, and be gone for a month or 6 weeks and sigh. You know, I kind of like to do that myself, but not possible. Thanks to the miracle of air conditioning, Las Vegas has thus far managed to survive and occasionally thrive, though it's been economically bumpy of late for Sin City. The wildfires burning in rural areas near here are another regular feature of summertime. Fire season isn't just a few months of the year anymore. It's pretty much year-round because of the drought that scorched the Southwest for more than 20 years now. And, well, that's enough of my weather report. Birthday greetings go out today to the amazing Mel Brooks, who turned 100 years old today. Turner Classic Movies has been airing Mel Brooks' Palooza all day long. His films, Young Frankenstein, Blazing Saddles, The Producers, have been airing one after another. I left the TV on in another room all day, and he'd go check in now and then. It's tough to prepare for this show or get much work done when those movies are playing anywhere else here in the bunker. Did my best, though. You know, the word transparency is kicked around quite a bit these days, along with another term, disclosure. Both of those are buzzwords in the UFO arena, certainly, but they also have a lot of public momentum in other ongoing battles. The Epstein files, for one. You know, we were promised they'd all be released. Congress passed a law to ensure it happens. The president signed that law. Some materials have been released and also redacted at the same time, but millions of other key documents with supposedly named names are still bottled up, though the public has been told basically they're not going to be released. You know, the Pentagon has coughed up a few hundred documents and files and videos about UFOs, many of them previously released, along with videos that were previously made public. Some were truly interesting, but does anyone think this amounts to actual transparency? Do we suspect there are better documents, better videos and photos, more evidence, physical evidence still being withheld? And of course we do. The JFK files. More of them have been released, and some of the new released material is truly important, but is that it? Is that all we're going to get? We've all heard of the CIA's MK Ultra mind control program back in the 50s into the 60s, and some horrible experiments that were unleashed on unfortunate test subjects. Has actual transparency been achieved on that? Not even close. This coming Tuesday, Representative Luna of Florida, whose secrecy task force has been pushing for more transparency on multiple topics, will hold a brand new hearing about MK Ultra. So many promises have been made about transparency, and I'd have to say not many of them have been kept, not yet anyway, despite the best efforts of that task force. So, you know, we do have to wonder if we're ever going to get somewhere on these kinds of topics, if we're ever going to learn the truth. And I'm not quite sure that that's the case. Tonight, we've got a guest who's going to help us in this regard in this first half. Hold on just a second here. I'm going to find his bio. His name is Dick Russell. He's a journalist who's been chasing these kinds of topics for a long time. He's written 16 best-selling books on subject matter related to JFK in particular, on MK Ultra. And on many other topics that we kicked around on this program. He's an award-winning investigative reporter who started in a much humble kind of circumstances. We'll get into his background. But tonight we're going to talk to him about transparency and what it really means, what we've actually accomplished, and what it's going to take to get to the bottom of some of these topics that we've talked about this program for a long time, in particular about JFK. Mr. Russell, who's been at this for a very long time, has gone up against the CIA in a number of different kinds of battles. And some of it is, I would say, really risky for him. You know, he has been leading a fight for transparency on some of these, several of these topics. And, you know, it seems like the CIA has its fingerprints all over these subjects, all of them. Dick Russell will join us a couple of minutes from now. And then in the second half, let's say something like actual disclosure does happen, or if there's a singular, undeniable event, something akin to what happens in the new Steven Spielberg movie, a huge leak by insiders, say, or maybe a literal landing on the White House lawn, or maybe Joe Rogan gets the first interview with a live ET. How would the public handle it? I think most of us in Coast to Coast world think we've been educated enough, acclimated enough to the possibility that we think we're ready, even if you don't exactly know what it is that's going to be disclosed, what reality will look like after the event, call it an X event, after that happens. You know, in spite of decades of books and movies and TV shows and experts warning us that this is all too real, is the entirety of humanity actually ready? A group of well-intentioned academics, part of an organization called Unhidden, has produced the third report. This one makes the case that we need to start prepping now to handle true disclosure, not the leak of some documents, not a fuzzy video or two like we've been getting, but the real thing. And when they argue we need to prepare, they mean it in the framework of public health. Some people, they believe, are not going to handle this well. A large percentage of the world's population will have trouble with it, and some will definitely freak the hell out. John Priestland of the Unhidden Foundation joins us from the UK to outline what the risks are and how we can get ready for what some think is inevitable. That's in the second half tonight. Should be good stuff. Our webmaster, Alec Fernandez, and I have pulled together our usual assortment of items and oddities culled from various news media around the world. We call it Naps News, and you can find it on the Coast to Coast AM website. Among the stories there tonight, an update on the MK Ultra hearing that's coming this week. Looks like two of the key witnesses who were scheduled to testify are now off the list. They won't appear. Not sure what the reason is for that. We have the news story about it, and maybe my first guest, Dick Russell, has some insight about that. We also have a story about how the SETI program and other scientists who've been looking for signs of alien intelligence out there in the cosmos may have been looking for the wrong kind of signal all this time. We have two stories about our natural world, one about how monsoon patterns are changing, moving north, the rainfall going north, and the massive effects that this could have on farmland, on agriculture, our ability to feed an ever-increasing population. Also, an unfortunate development, the number of insects worldwide has taken a major dive in recent years, and now that fact has been documented as having an effect on bird populations. The number of birds has dropped dramatically, according to new studies. Take a look at those stories and more in Naps News, and while you're there on the Coast to Coast website, take a look at how you can become a Coast Insider. The cost is about 15 cents a day if you subscribe for a year. It gives you access to a huge archive of programs and interviews, including the Art Bell Vault, classic episodes. You can listen anytime you want, as often as you want. It's a good deal. So, too, is a subscription to Beyond Belief. That's George Norrie's television program in which George interviews fascinating guests, similar to what he does so well here on the radio. You know, I had a chance to be on stage with George last month at Contact in the Desert. It's always fun to interact with the public, especially Coast listeners, and especially with him. Got to say, he's really smooth on stage. Funny, very smooth, really good with the audience, and it's no wonder people like him so much. Someone put together sort of this AI animated video, like a spy movie theme, superhero video of the two of us preparing to enter that conference. It's really funny and creative work. I'm not sure if that's ever going to leak out to the public, but maybe I can ask about it and put it on the Coast website. With that, let's assume the position. Bring in the dog and the cat and the family wombat. Crank up the AC. Put on a pot of Joe. Slide your bod into those silky summer jammies and your toes into your best bunny slippers. Plop yourself down in a comfy spot. Turn down the lights and turn up the radio because we are about ready to rumble. In a moment, journalist Dick Russell and the battle for truth and transparency. I'm George Knapp, and this is Coast to Coast AM.
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0: Welcome back. Dick Russell is an award-winning investigative journalist, author of 16 books and hundreds of articles, many of which are focused on intelligence agencies, cover-ups, environmental crimes, and the lives of key historical figures. He's best known for his research into the assassination of President John Kennedy. He's co-authored books with Governor Jesse Ventura and Robert F. Kennedy Jr. He currently writes a column on Substack and frequent articles about recent document releases on UAPs, the JFK files, CIA revelations, and a lot of other hot-button current issues. Dick Russell, welcome to Coast to Coast.
1: George, thanks so much. Great to be with you tonight.
0: I feel kind of guilty. You know, we first met in person at the congressional hearing into UFOs back in September, and I was feeling pretty guilty about the fact that I hadn't had you as a guest on here before, but I'm trying to make up for tonight. I hope you'll forgive me.
1: I definitely do. Thanks so much.
0: So at this point of your life, you're mostly known for these hard-hitting investigations into weighty topics, the kind of subjects that could get a guy killed, I would think. But a long time ago, earlier in your career, you wrote for Sports Illustrated and TV Guide. Both are great publications and very popular at that time, and still, I guess, Sports Illustrated anyway. Tell us about the curve of your career, how you ended up from there doing the kinds of things that you do now.
1: Yeah, well, it's interesting because when I was with Sports Illustrated, and this is back in 1973, I actually first got into the UFO issue sitting with Muhammad Ali, just as he was about to fight Joe Frazier. I was at his training camp, and we were talking about different things. I'd never met him before, and all of a sudden, Ali looks at me and says, "I saw the mothership last night." So I kind of looked at him, and he began to talk about, I guess it was part of this was due to his faith with the Muslims, but who were interested in the same subject. But he and his friend began to talk about this mothership that they'd seen, which Ali described as like a bright star, half mile wide, half mile long, going 39,000 miles an hour and stops on a dime. And, you know, so that was kind of the beginning of, I mean, I'd always been interested ever since I was a kid, but there I was at Sports Illustrated doing a piece on Ali, and all of a sudden this happens.
0: Did you write about it? Did you write about it then?
1: No, I didn't at the time. I wrote a long piece about Ali that actually was probably too long for magazines to print at the time. But I didn't. Sports Illustrated, that wasn't what they were looking for. But I'm putting it in the book now.
0: I'm going to come back to that topic because it's the project that's front and center on your mind. But I want to start with what people would know you best for, and that's the heart of the work you've done on JFK, the murder of a president. You know, there's so many books that have been written and movies and documentaries, and the public generally would think, well, we've heard it all. We know all the evidence and it's already out there. But just months ago, you know, the public is told once again, hey, we're going to release some more documents. You're going to get to see all of them, all the files, the whole story will be told. Did that happen?
1: It sure did not. Not so far. I mean, things have come out for people who are aficionados, I guess you'd say, like myself. You know, that now we're clear that George Joannides was a CIA officer who worked with these Cuban exiles who were looking to make sure that they pinned the blame on Castro when Oswald did it, which was not Castro, by the way. It was anti-Castro Cuban exiles and mafia and CIA and right-wing military people who basically orchestrated a coup d'etat. And I got into it in 1975 was lucky enough to meet a guy, and I won't go into all the details here, but the main subject of my first book, which was called The Man Who Knew Too Much, was Richard Case Nagel, who had been a double agent for the Russians and the Americans, CIA and the KGB, or the GRU it may have been. And I knocked on his door one day when I first started looking into this, and for the Village Voice, actually, a paper that I wrote a lot for in those days as a freelancer. And he answered, and I got to know him over the course of several years and came to realize that this guy, among not that many people that I met who told the full truth, despite the controversy about him. He'd walked into a bank in El Paso, Texas, 2 months before the assassination, shot two holes in the ceiling, and intentionally got himself arrested to get taken out of the picture. But he had been basically monitoring Oswald for some time, as well as these Cuban exiles. And like I say, I'm not going to go into the whole detail of it here, but he showed me enough, and there was enough found in notebooks very similar to Oswald's that were taken from him by the FBI to make me believe this guy was really for real. And I just started devoting myself to this case. I was in high school when JFK was killed. Wasn't particularly political at that time, but I became much more political as the years went by, and believing for sure that the country had changed really irrevocably on that day, and that the truth about it was not being told.
0: You used the word coup. That's what you think it was.
1: That is what I think it was. That's what I actually, more than think, I'm sure it happened that way. Although it was made to look like an operation by Fidel Castro. And that was the plan of the people who put this together. Some of whom I met. I mean, I spent time with James Angleton, who was the head of counterintelligence, and then resigned. I interviewed him on three occasions. And of course, all he did was really try to point me in the direction of Cuba and Russia. Because that was the whole name of the game as far as the intelligence agencies were concerned. But, yeah, I met some very interesting people in those days, and later we can talk about this too, but spent some time with Sidney Gottlieb, who ran the MK Ultra program for the CIA.
0: Oh, we'll circle back around to that. I guess, you know, you look at the overall picture for the JFK assassination, CIA, mafia, Cubans, Cuban exiles, all kinds of players there, maybe Lyndon Johnson, and you know, when you look at a conspiracy like that, all this stuff has come out before, it becomes so big and so ridiculous that has helped to confuse the public and keep everyone off balance, has it not?
1: Oh, for sure. And actually, I think it was in 1967, there's a CIA document that was released years later that basically sets out a plan. It was when Jim Garrison was doing his investigation in the DA of New Orleans, and the CIA was going to counterattack by putting out disinformation wherever they could, using their media contacts. They had hundreds of media contacts in something called Operation Mockingbird, who actually worked for them and did their bidding. And it had been for a long, long time, which was true of the UFO situation, too, I've discovered. But, yeah, I mean, there was a cover-up going to happen, and people were, you know, taken down with their reputations and sometimes taken out, which means killed. Eventually, the man that I'm talking about, Richard Nagel, was found dead in his apartment the very day in the mid-1990s that the Assassination Records Review Board sent a subpoena to him, and they were going to interview him.
0: Well, quite a coincidence.
1: No coincidence.
0: Of the most recent releases of JFK documents, which ones stand out to you as something significant, and what's still in there that they may never release?
1: Well, I'm afraid that much of what would be much of what the government has been hiding, and the people who did this for years, is the fact that they destroyed most of these records. Way, way back. All of Oswald's Army intelligence files were destroyed that showed his connections to the agency and to the military intelligence. And so we're not seeing very much, so far anyway. And like I say, there's, you know, people like Joannides, who clearly was running an operation involving these Cuban exiles and putting Oswald to work. That's been coming out through these files, and people like Jefferson Morley, who've been on this in recent years like a dog on a bone and done amazing work. But I don't think we're going to see all that much. I don't think a lot of it exists even.
0: These promises of transparency on that and other topics, and we'll get into it further through our conversation tonight. I mean, they ring hollow on this and others. I say, like the Epstein files, I'm amazed that those haven't been burned somewhere or shredded.
1: I suspect they have. I think that, you know, we're not going to see the certainly not going to see anything that, points any strong finger at the president and a lot of powerful people who were involved with Epstein. And also what he was interested in. You know, I did one Substack on the fact that he organized this conference, a scientific conference back in the early 2000s, bringing together all these physicists to talk about things like UFOs. I mean, where is Epstein really coming from with all of this? I don't think we'll ever find out that much.
0: I want to get into that on the other side here. I want to talk to you also about Representative Luna, her task force on federal secrets. I mean, she had some things she wanted to go after, and then they loaded up her plate, almost too much stuff to even take on. And she's moved forward, but, man, run into a lot of obstacles. We're talking with Dick Russell, investigative journalist, and we got a lot of ground still to cover here. We'll be back in a little bit here on Coast to Coast AM.

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1: And I wanted to talk to you anyway about the UFO reports, what you think of them.
2: The best thing about it is it's really exciting. We got complete vindication because basically what happened was is the government admitted that we don't know what these spots, these objects, these bright lights are, but basically you can help the government because the thing we're finding out is government's not that bright and they need our help. So that's where Coast to Coast AM comes in and George Norrie comes in. Because you're going to have people on here that will give the government investigators an idea where to look, how to look, and what to look for. So it really does a lot of validation of the history of this show, and this is a huge step forward to getting to the truth, because for the first time, we have the U.S. government admitting that there's something to this, really admitting there's something to this, and that's the big step for all of us.
3: 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I'm Tony Cantillo, your fresh grocer, and today we're going to do a tip on cluster tomatoes. 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
1: Hi, I'm George Norrie, and join us on our next program with my special guest, Keith Crossley, as we discuss past experiences and why some of them can hold us back. 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
1: It's time to congratulate you for your efforts to get a UFO UAP disclosure. 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
4: That's what you have to do if you're an activist. And so in 30 years, the show has moved the needle. 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And history, we'll look back and go, this radio show put this issue on over and over again. And ultimately, we got disclosure. And you're here to see it, and so am I.
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1: Bruce Springsteen, further on up the road from the album The Rising. We're talking with investigative journalist and author Dick Russell about the various conspiracy theories. I'm using air quotes around the conspiracy word. He has investigated and how often the CIA's fingerprints seem to be all over these things. Topics like MKUltra, the JFK assassination, the UAP cover-up, and more. We'll continue that conversation in just a minute here on Coast to Coast.
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0: We're talking with Dick Russell. Dick, you know, when the news comes out that Representative Ana Paulina Luna is handed what was then a committee and then became a task force on federal secrets, I think her primary focus was getting to the bottom of UAP, UFO mysteries, files, videos, whatever. And then they dropped a whole bunch of other stuff on her plate, the Epstein files, MK Ultra, JFK, RFK, MLK, a lot of stuff. Almost like they were giving her too much rope and no subpoena power, expecting her to fail. I wonder if that thought occurred to her. I don't wonder if it thought that occurred to you when you heard the depth and breadth of her assignment.
1: Yeah, it really did seem a lot like piling on. And also, you know, these are complicated subjects, and you really need to. I mean, they have Jeff Morley in there now on the JFK stuff, and he's a former journalist, just like myself, and he's been devoted to this case for a long time. But I think it's just been, it would be too much for anybody. I mean, I've met Ana Paulina Luna. I've met Eric Burleson, who I find a very sincere man, a congressman from Missouri, who's been, you know, very much a part of pushing for disclosure. But I'm worried that, there's just so many things that the CIA has done over the years that if they came out, I think would probably, you know, just destroy what's left of the agency. I mean, it's really shocking when you look at, there's a couple stories I could tell here. One, there's a guy named Philip Corso, who a lot of people know was involved, you know, at Roswell and a National Security Council member in the 50s and very knowledgeable about the UFO issue. But they don't really talk very much about the fact that he was hired to work for Senator Richard Russell from Georgia, who was a member of the Warren Commission, to do a private investigation at the same time the Warren Commission was whitewashing everything, because Russell didn't believe it. So he brought Corso in, and I interviewed him twice in the 1990s while he was still alive. And he told me just some astounding things, which he's done on the UFO subject as well. He said that what he uncovered was that there were actually two Oswalds. There was a double operation that was being run, and that two guys came back from the Soviet Union. Not to say that the Soviet Union was directly involved in this, but that the CIA was monitoring this whole thing, handling these guys, and that they ran doubles a lot in terms of what they needed to get done, they thought, in the intelligence world. And then MK Ultra was even bigger than that. All the files, and it was a mind control program. It was using LSD, hypnosis, all kinds of nefarious techniques to work on unsuspecting people. And it went on for years. It started in not long after the CIA came into existence in 1947, and eventually there was a lot of stuff was coming out in the 1970s, and in 1973 they destroyed almost all the files on MK Ultra, so nobody would ever know what was happening with it. And my research indicates that Oswald and likely Jack Ruby, who shot Oswald, were part of that program and being manipulated by it.
0: Wow. We'll come back to that, because I wonder if Sirhan was in the RFK assassination, was he also part of it?
1: Oh, absolutely. And there it's much more obvious, actually. But yeah, Sirhan has no memory of going into the pantry and shooting Robert Kennedy. He didn't actually shoot Robert Kennedy at all. Robert Kennedy was shot from behind, shot in the neck and the back of the head. That's what killed him. Other people were hit by Sirhan's sort of wild firing. But not much has been done with the committee in Congress to try to get to the bottom of that. And again, I think it's because this program has been covered up for a long, long time. There's just so much evidence that Sirhan was hypnotized to walk into that pantry that night.
0: Yeah, it seems like an easier one to take on. It's less complicated, all these layers of subterfuge. You would think that would be one they could go after.
1: Yeah, you would. And maybe they still will. I mean, I don't know how long they're in existence for, do you?
0: Well, it was only going to be a short period of time. But now that it's had these hearings and got a lot of attention, I think they've extended its lifespan, but I don't know how long. Let me ask you this. you know, Representative Luna, I don't know if she was aware that they piled all this on her plate hoping that she would fail, but she's taken the bull by the horns. I mean, she's really pushing forward, has made progress. I don't know how far it can go, but this hearing coming on Tuesday on the MK Ultra, what would you think could come out of that that you'd really like to see?
1: Well, I was surprised that they did it. I mean, Congress has never really had a hearing just on MK Ultra. At least there was some came up in the course of other things in the 1970s. But I think that's really great, and because I think people need great in the sense that people need to know about it, and that these kinds of things don't just go away. I think their techniques have probably gotten a whole lot better than they used to be. Although I'm not sure of that, So, I think, and I'm glad these hearings are happening. I think that, I'm glad that the president has authorized this and it's moved forward. And, but I just, I'm not optimistic that we're going to really get to the bottom of things for all the reasons that we've been talking about.
0: I mean, it does seem like CIA fingerprints are all over all of these things, you know, some subtle ways, some not so subtle ways. That they've got so many different tentacles involved in all of them. I don't know about Martin Luther King, whether they were involved in that, but, you know, I wondered in your investigations, you're pushing pretty hard, knock banging on the door. Have you had pushback from them or threats or told to knock it off?
1: Yes. I haven't directly been told to knock it off, but I've been years ago, when I was heavily investigating Nagel and others, he told me one day over the phone, actually, he said, there's a lot of people in Los Angeles know who Dick Russell is. And I said, oh, well, am I in any danger? And he said, no, I don't think so. I would have told you if that was true. But he said there was a couple of CIA people sat in a bar next to us when you were interviewing me, and they were adamant that you'd taped me. And what they were trying to do was, I said, well, I've often wished I had, but I never did because you asked me not to. And I honored that. But he said, well, that's kind of what I thought, because they were just trying to sabotage our relationship, because they were afraid that he was going to tell me everything, which he never did. And I finally wrote a book that revealed as much as I could. He was then, as I mentioned, murdered, in, I believe, in 1995, when the Assassination Records Review Board was going to finally sit down and talk to him.
0: You've had a long-term relationship, friendship, co-authorship with RFK Jr., Robert F. Kennedy Jr., who's now part of the Trump administration. Tell us about how that developed, and especially what kind of conversations you may have had with him about the assassination of his father and his uncle.
1: Yeah, well, in the beginning, I met him back in quite some years ago, because we were both of us very involved in environmental causes. I was writing a book about the gray whales, which their habitat was threatened in Mexico by assault works, and he was very involved in trying to stop that. So that's when I first got to know him, and I didn't feel comfortable for a long time in talking to him about the assassinations of his uncle and his father, even though I knew quite a bit about them. But finally, I guess it was on the anniversary of 2013, he asked me about it, and I didn't even know that he had known that I wrote these books, but he obviously did. And so we started talking, because he was convinced that the CIA was very involved in both assassinations, and wanted to pursue that. And I worked with him over the last few years. I worked with him to some degree before he went to Washington, on trying to find out what more we could about who killed his father. And but he was very, very convinced that we had discussions about this. It was interesting when he wrote his autobiography for I forget which publisher, but I was helping him with the footnotes on that, because we'd become good friends. And then what happened was that the publisher said, we don't think you should write about these assassinations in the book. That should be a separate book, which never happened, by the way. But I think they got nervous about the fact that he was going to come out, and he'd written two very strong chapters that implicated the CIA. And he'd done a lot of research himself. So Yeah, we had some pretty heavy duty conversations about this.
0: Were you surprised that he took a position in the Trump administration?
1: I was initially surprised, but I eventually became his authorized biographer, and that was when even before he announced for president. So it wasn't like a campaign book or something. But I wanted to do it because I was just outraged at how he was being treated in the media. That nothing he couldn't do anything right. This was before he was coming out and talking about what was really going on with COVID. And now we know that, yes, it did come out of a lab in Wuhan, China, that was funded by Anthony Fauci's National Institutes of Health. But at the time, he tried like hell. First, he tried to stay in the Democratic Party, and there was no way they were even going to let him in the primaries. So he became an independent candidate. And then, you know, again, there were efforts to muzzle him, stop him from getting anywhere in that. And not that he would have won, but he could have stuck it out. So I think he finally, basically, I wasn't privy to this, but he talked to President Trump and said, I think they made a sort of a quid pro quo that he could run the Department of Health and Human Services if Trump got elected. And I understood that. I understood why he would do it. I didn't like it at first, but I think he's doing great work inside the government and changing the way people see changing the way people think about what they eat and getting the ultra-processed foods, getting rid of a lot of that. I think that's all very positive. So I hope he can hang in there and continue to do it.
0: As you guys are friends, so has he invited you over? Speaking of what people eat, has he invited you over for a backyard roadkill barbecue?
1: Well, I'm not in D.C., but I did see him in Arizona last year, and I've seen him. But I figure I'm just going to leave the guy alone. I mean, right. You know, we remain friends, but he's got enough on his plate without trying to entertain me.
0: I guess being a member of the administration, Health and Human Services doesn't have any particular sway over CIA or where these records might be kept on the assassinations. But as an insider in that administration with some heft, can he use that position to force the release or at least make some inquiries that he couldn't as an outsider?
1: Yeah, I think he can. I'm not sure how much of that he does, but you know, his son, first son, Bobby the Third, is married to Amaryllis Fox, who used to work for the CIA and was appointed to a position, in the Trump administration, along with, the woman who just stepped down as director of National Tulsi Gabbard. Now both those women are now gone. And so I think that they were trying to get things released or spoken about that they were getting stonewalled on by somebody. And, both of them have left the administration and, probably with good reason.
0: You mentioned the name of Sidney Gottlieb. He was in charge of MKUltra for at least for a while, or maybe he started the whole thing, right?
1: He was the first guy in charge of it, starting in 1953. And I didn't even know why he agreed to see me, but I was looking into a lot of this stuff in the 1990s. And in 1993, I managed to reach him on the phone and said I wanted to interview him, and he agreed to do it. And what was really, really bizarre, George, was I went to see this guy who was then in his 70s, and he had a country estate in Virginia. He's got an organic vegetable garden, a solar-powered house. He holds Zen Buddhist meditation sessions in this timber-beamed living room in the Blue Ridge Mountains. And you know, in his living room, he's got the Tibetan Book of the Dead and Chinese herbal medicine. I mean, the guy was definitely not what I had imagined that I was going to run into. Now, that is not to say that he was just a wonderful guy. I mean, I think he was very good at obfuscating things. He would drop hints. I mean, he did say that he really regretted, he thought it'd be a good thing if the CIA never existed or was abolished. Now, that's a pretty heavy duty thing for a guy like that to say. I could tell you more what he told me about Oswald and like that, if you want to hear it.
0: Yeah, Oswald in particular, sure.
1: Yeah, well, he brought up at one point the term microdots, because he said it referred to as a way to get information out of places that they really needed to have it. And microdots was a word that Oswald had in his notebook. So I kind of pursued this Oswald situation, and I recalled to him J. Edgar Hoover, the head of the FBI, talking about to the Warren Commission about how he thought Oswald could have been trained when he defected to the Soviet Union and come back as a quote sleeper. Now that means that somebody who may have been mind altered so that they didn't know what they were doing. And so Gottlieb said, I said, do you mean a Manchurian candidate?

0: theology that you could then add hypnosis to. So basically the person could say, I can do what I want, and they gave me a lovely framework.
1: Huh.
0: I thought that was a fascinating thing for him to say. Then he went on to talk about how when President Nixon went over to Russia, that they dosed some of his party with LSD and might have tried to do it to Nixon as well.
1: Oh, man. I guess the question is, MK Ultra, if it really worked and it was successful in cases where dramatic results, why would they ever end it? And I'll let you think about that. We're going to have to take a break here, but much more to cover with Dick Russell, conspiracies and cover-ups. We're going to get into UAP here in a minute. We'll be right back with more Coast to Coast AM.

0: 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I've been studying healthy bodies for 35 years, and what I've got to tell you may shock and surprise you, but if you listen up, it may change your life.
1: So many people want to start a weightlifting program, but they're intimidated, it takes too much time. I'm here to tell you, it doesn't take a lot of time if you do it correctly. The key to a good, fast, rapid workout, effective workout, is intensity and not using momentum, exploiting all the different angles in your muscle movement. As you're doing your curl, your arms are obviously changing angles. You're starting it with your arm hanging down, and then you curl upwards, and it goes into a 90-degree position, and then it goes up and up and up. If you take this muscle movement, you could divide it up into 100, 1,000 different parts. 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If you're one of those people out there in the gym, and you're doing a 50-pound dumbbell curl, and you're doing 4, 5, or 10 reps with a 50-pound dumbbell, if you do your curls the correct way, where you maximize every single position in the curl movement, you're not even going to be able to use 5 pounds or 10 pounds. If you're doing abdominal exercises, crunchers, or sit-ups, and you're doing 100 sit-ups or 50 sit-ups, and guaranteed you're not doing those correctly. You should only be able to do 5 or 10 max abdominal crunchers if you're doing them correctly, and you do them correctly by exploiting every single muscle movement position. And it doesn't have to be with curls, and it doesn't have to be with abdominals. You could do it just sitting up. So the trick to an efficient workout is to spend as much time in high resistance positions as possible.
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3: Breaking news this hour from Town Hall. I'm Rich Thomason. Wildfires raging across the Colorado-Utah border are prompting evacuations, and they turn deadly with 3 firefighters killed, 2 others injured. The blistering heat that's been baking the Southwest is on the move, taking hold of the eastern part of the country later this week.
4: Temperatures rising ahead of the July 4th holiday will feel hotter because of the high humidity with it, so says the National Weather Service. Officials also say several days of high temperatures will settle in across the lower Great Lakes and the Mid-Atlantic. In addition, high temps will

0: falling. The death toll from the twin earthquakes in Venezuela has risen to more than 1,400. As search and recovery crews continue their work, the BBC's Will Grant is there.
1: There are so many thousands of families in Catia La Mar now homeless that they've set up a temporary camp in the local baseball stadium. The only thing to protect them from the elements are donated nylon tents or makeshift shelters they've put together with blankets and sheets. The youngest resident of this tent city is Aiden, a one-month-old baby. The size of the rebuilding Catia La Mar is so vast that in all probability, Aiden will be a toddler before he's back living in permanent accommodation once again.
0: SRN News and our parent company Salem Media partnering with Christian nonprofit Food for the Poor to rush emergency aid to victims of the tragedy. 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Following the latest exchange of fire between the U.S. and Iran, there are reports that talks between the two sides may resume as soon as tomorrow. On Wall Street this morning, the Dow futures 185 points higher. NASDAQ futures up 279. More on these stories, townhall.com.
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3: Wellness.
0: The record-breaking European heat wave has overwhelmed mortuaries in Paris, leaving funeral directors struggling to find space for bodies. One mortuary owner says he received hundreds of calls daily, but there's no room left. France is counting the human cost of the heat wave, which began in the middle of the month. Public Health France reports a surge in deaths, especially among older people. Last week, deaths exceeded 1,200 on Wednesday, rising to more than 1,400 on Thursday and Friday. The agency expects these numbers to rise as more death certificates are processed. Skydiving plane crash in northeastern France over the weekend, killing all 11 people on board the plane. Authorities say the aircraft suffered a malfunction, fell almost vertically after taking off on Saturday. The dead include 5 parachuting instructors, 5 novice jumpers, as well as the pilot. Some of the victims' families are there to witness the aircraft falling from the sky. News and analysis, townhall.com. Greece placing a bounty on the head of an aquatic invader.
4: It's called the silver-cheeked toadfish, and it's found in the Mediterranean. The fish, whose organs contain a deadly neurotoxin, damaging fishing nets recently and reducing catches around numerous islands. Authorities are paying people roughly $8 per pound to remove the species, which will then be incinerated. Officials stress there's no immediate threat to swimmers. However, the Greek Red Cross has issued guidelines on the risk of consuming the poisonous fish. Jason Walker reporting.
0: China is imposing new export controls on 40 Japanese companies it says are contributing to the country's remilitarization. Tension between Beijing and Tokyo continues to rise. 20 Japanese firms placed on a strict export restriction list. More on these stories, townhall.com.
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0: Good evening, everyone. You're in the right place at the right time. This is Coast to Coast AM, blasting out of the Mojave Desert like a Scirocco, blazing across the land, slamming into your radio like a supercharged nanoparticle of unobtainium. Greetings from the boldest, bawdiest, most outrageous city in the world, the planetary capital of sun, fun, sin, sex, and secrets, my not-so-humble hometown, Las Vegas, Nevada. My name is George Knapp, your occasional host, designated driver of the airwaves, and moderator of tonight's upcoming cacophonous cavalcade of conversation. But shake it out there. Summer has arrived, as we all know, and in the desert southwest, that means heat, blazing, broiling, scorching heat. Southern Nevada already set multiple temperature records earlier this year, all-time records, that is. And, you know, I like heat, or obviously I wouldn't live here, but, man, it seems to feel less tolerable every year. Certainly much more difficult to grow things, you know, in a home garden, which I've tried. People who can afford it tend to get out of town during the worst of the summer temps. They'll go rent a condo somewhere, a place a little cooler near the ocean or bodies of water, and be gone for a month or 6 weeks and sigh. You know, I kind of like to do that myself, but not possible. Thanks to the miracle of air conditioning, Las Vegas has thus far managed to survive and occasionally thrive, though it's been economically bumpy of late for Sin City. The wildfires burning in rural areas near here are another regular feature of summertime. Fire season isn't just a few months of the year anymore. It's pretty much year-round because of the drought that scorched the Southwest for more than 20 years now. And, well, that's enough of my weather report. Birthday greetings go out today to the amazing Mel Brooks, who turned 100 years old today. Turner Classic Movies has been airing Mel Brooks' Palooza all day long. His films, Young Frankenstein, Blazing Saddles, The Producers, have been airing one after another. I left the TV on in another room all day, and he'd go check in now and then. It's tough to prepare for the show or get much work done when those movies are playing anywhere else here in the bunker. Did my best, though. You know, the word transparency is kicked around quite a bit these days, along with another term, disclosure. Both of those are buzzwords in the UFO arena, certainly, but they also have a lot of public momentum in other ongoing battles, the Epstein files, for one. You know, we were promised they'd all be released. Congress passed a law to ensure it happens. The president signed that law. Some materials have been released and also redacted at the same time, but millions of other key documents with supposedly named names are still bottled up, though the public has been told basically they're not going to be released. You know, the Pentagon has coughed up a few hundred documents and files and videos about UFOs, many of them previously released, along with videos that were previously made public. Some were truly interesting, but does anyone think this amounts to actual transparency? Do we suspect there are better documents, better videos and photos, more evidence, physical evidence still being withheld? And of course we do. The JFK files. More of them have been released, and some of the new released material is truly important. But is that it? Is that all we're going to get? We've all heard of the CIA's MK Ultra mind control program back in the 50s into the 60s, and some horrible experiments that were unleashed on unfortunate test subjects. Has actual transparency been achieved on that? Not even close. This coming Tuesday, Representative Luna of Florida, whose secrecy task force has been pushing for more transparency on multiple topics, will hold a brand new hearing about MK Ultra. So many promises have been made about transparency, and I'd have to say not many of them have been kept, not yet anyway, despite the best efforts of that task force. So, you know, we do have to wonder if we're ever going to get somewhere on these kinds of topics, if we're ever going to learn the truth. And I'm not quite sure that that's the case. Tonight, we've got a guest who's going to help us in this regard, in this first half. Hold on just a second here. I'm going to find his bio. His name is Dick Russell. He's a journalist who's been chasing these kinds of topics for a long time. He's written 16 best-selling books on subject matter related to JFK in particular, on MK Ultra, and on many other topics that we kicked around on this program. He's an award-winning investigative reporter who started in a much humble kind of circumstances. We'll get into his background. But tonight we're going to talk to him about transparency and what it really means, what we've actually accomplished, and what it's going to take to get to the bottom of some of these topics that we've talked about this program for a long time, in particular about JFK. Mr. Russell, who's been at this for a very long time, has gone up against the CIA in a number of different kinds of battles. And some of it is, I would say, really risky for him. You know, he has been leading a fight for transparency on some of these, several of these topics. And, you know, it seems like the CIA has its fingerprints all over these subjects, all of them. Dick Russell will join us a couple of minutes from now. And then in the second half, let's say something like actual disclosure does happen, or if there's a singular, undeniable event, something akin to what happens in the new Steven Spielberg movie, a huge leak by insiders, say, or maybe a literal landing on the White House lawn, or maybe Joe Rogan gets the first interview with a live ET, how would the public handle it? I think most of us in Coast to Coast world think we've been educated enough, acclimated enough to the possibility that we think we're ready, even if you don't exactly know what it is that's going to be disclosed, what reality will look like after the event, call it an X event, after that happens. You know, in spite of decades of books and movies and TV shows and experts warning us that this is all too real, is the entirety of humanity actually ready? A group of well-intentioned academics, part of an organization called Unhidden, has produced a third report. This one makes the case that we need to start prepping now to handle true disclosure, not the leak of some documents, not a fuzzy video or two like we've been getting, but the real thing. And when they argue we need to prepare, they mean it in the framework of public health. Some people, they believe, are not going to handle this well. A large percentage of the world's population will have trouble with it, and some will definitely freak the hell out. John Priestland of the Unhidden Foundation joins us from the UK to outline what the risks are and how we can get ready for what some think is inevitable. That's in the second half tonight. Should be good stuff. Our webmaster, Alec Fernandez, and I have pulled together our usual assortment of items and oddities culled from various news media around the world. We call it Naps News, and you can find it on the Coast to Coast AM website. Among the stories there tonight, an update on the MKUltra hearing that's coming this week. Looks like two of the key witnesses who were scheduled to testify are now off the list. They won't appear. Not sure what the reason is for that. We have the news story about it, and maybe my first guest, Dick Russell, has some insight about that. We also have a story about how the SETI program and other scientists who've been looking for signs of alien intelligence out there in the cosmos may have been looking for the wrong kind of signal all this time. We have two stories about our natural world, one about how monsoon patterns are changing, moving north, the rainfall going north, and the massive effects that this could have on farmland, on agriculture, our ability to feed an ever-increasing population. Also, an unfortunate development, the number of insects worldwide has taken a major dive in recent years, and now that fact has been documented as having an effect on bird populations. The number of birds has dropped dramatically, according to new studies. Take a look at those stories and more in Naps News, and while you're there on the Coast to Coast website, take a look at how you can become a Coast Insider. The cost is about 15 cents a day if you subscribe for a year. It gives you access to a huge archive of programs and interviews, including the Art Bell Vault, classic episodes. You can listen anytime you want, as often as you want. It's a good deal. So, too, is a subscription to Beyond Belief. That's George Norrie's television program in which George interviews fascinating guests, similar to what he does so well here on the radio. You know, I had a chance to be on stage with George last month at Contact in the Desert. It's always fun to interact with the public, especially Coast listeners, and especially with him. Got to say, he's really smooth on stage. Funny, very smooth, really good with the audience, and it's no wonder people like him so much. Someone put together sort of this AI animated video, like a spy movie theme, superhero video of the two of us preparing to enter that conference. It's really funny and creative work. I'm not sure if that's ever going to leak out to the public, but maybe I can ask about it and put it on the Coast website. With that, let's assume the position. Bring in the dog and the cat and the family wombat. Crank up the AC. Put on a pot of Joe. Slide your bod into those silky summer jammies and your toes into your best bunny slippers. Plop yourself down in a comfy spot. Turn down the lights and turn up the radio, because we are about ready to rumble. In a moment, journalist Dick Russell and the battle for truth and transparency. I'm George Knapp, and this is Coast to Coast AM.
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3: I coughed, and I coughed until I choked 24 hours a day. I couldn't even walk across my floor without literally coughing until I was gassed. So I saw 3 different pulmonologists, and they could do nothing. Someone had mentioned to me about a product that President Reagan had taken. 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I said, "I can't answer that. It just stopped it."
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0: Welcome back. Dick Russell is an award-winning investigative journalist, author of 16 books and hundreds of articles, many of which are focused on intelligence agencies, cover-ups, environmental crimes, and the lives of key historical figures. He's best known for his research into the assassination of President John Kennedy. He's co-authored books with Governor Jesse Ventura and Robert F. Kennedy Jr. He currently writes a column on Substack and frequent articles about recent document releases on UAPs, the JFK files, CIA revelations, and a lot of other hot-button current issues. Dick Russell, welcome to Coast to Coast.
1: George, thanks so much. Great to be with you tonight.
0: I feel kind of guilty. You know, we first met in person at the congressional hearing into UFOs back in September, and I was feeling pretty guilty about the fact that I hadn't had you as a guest on here before, but I'm trying to make up for it tonight. I hope you'll forgive me.
1: I definitely do. Thanks so much.
0: So at this point of your life, you're mostly known for these hard-hitting investigations into weighty topics, the kind of subjects that could get a guy killed, I would think. But a long time ago, earlier in your career, you wrote for Sports Illustrated and TV Guide. Both are great publications and very popular at that time, and still, I guess, Sports Illustrated anyway. Tell us about the curve of your career, how you ended up from there doing the kinds of things that you do now.
1: Yeah, well, it's interesting because when I was with Sports Illustrated, and this is back in 1973, I actually first got into the UFO issue sitting with Muhammad Ali, just as he was about to fight Joe Frazier. I was at his training camp, and we were talking about different things. I'd never met him before, and all of a sudden, Ali looks at me and says, "I saw the mothership last night." So I kind of looked at him, and he began to talk about, I guess it was part of this was due to his faith with the Muslims, but who were interested in the same subject. But he and his friend began to talk about this mothership that they'd seen, which Ali described as like a bright star, half mile wide, half mile long, going 39,000 miles an hour and stops on a dime. And, you know, so that was kind of the beginning of, I mean, I'd always been interested ever since I was a kid, but there I was at Sports Illustrated doing a piece on Ali, and all of a sudden this happens.
0: Did you write about it? Did you write about it then?
1: No, I didn't at the time. I wrote a long piece about Ali that actually was probably too long for magazines to print at the time. But I didn't. Sports Illustrated, that wasn't what they were looking for, but I'm putting it in the book now.
0: I'm going to come back to that topic because it's the project that's front and center on your mind. But I want to start with what people would know you best for, and that's the heart of the work you've done on JFK, the murder of a president. You know, there's so many books that have been written and movies and documentaries, and the public generally would think, well, we've heard it all. We know all the evidence that it's already out there. But just months ago, you know, the public is told once again, hey, we're going to release some more documents. You're going to get to see all of them, all the files, the whole story will be told. Did that happen?
1: It sure did not. Not so far. I mean, things have come out for people who are aficionados, I guess you'd say, like myself. You know, that now we're clear that George Joannides was a CIA officer who worked with these Cuban exiles who were looking to make sure that they pinned the blame on Castro when Oswald did it, which was not Castro, by the way. It was anti-Castro Cuban exiles and mafia and CIA and right-wing military people who basically orchestrated a coup d'etat. And I got into it in 1975 and was lucky enough to meet a guy, and I won't go into all the details here, but the main subject of my first book, which was called The Man Who Knew Too Much, was Richard Case Nagel, who had been a double agent for the Russians and the Americans, CIA and the KGB, or the GRU it may have been. And I knocked on his door one day when I first started looking into this, and for the Village Voice, actually, a paper that I wrote a lot for in those days as a freelancer. And he answered, and I got to know him over the course of several years and came to realize that this guy, among not that many people that I met who told the full truth, despite the controversy about him. He'd walked into a bank in El Paso, Texas, 2 months before the assassination, shot two holes in the ceiling, and intentionally got himself arrested to get taken out of the picture. But he had been basically monitoring Oswald for some time, as well as these Cuban exiles. And like I say, I'm not going to go into the whole detail of it here, but he showed me enough, and there was enough found in notebooks very similar to Oswald's that were taken from him by the FBI to make me believe this guy was really for real. And I just started devoting myself to this case. I was in high school when JFK was killed. Wasn't particularly political at that time, but I became much more political as the years went by, and believing for sure that the country had changed really irrevocably on that day, and that the truth about it was not being told.
0: You used the word coup. That's what you think it was.
1: It is what I think it was. That's what I actually, more than think, I'm sure it happened that way. Although it was made to look like an operation by Fidel Castro. And that was the plan of the people who put this together. Some of whom I met. I mean, I spent time with James Angleton, who was the head of counterintelligence, and then resigned. I interviewed him on three occasions. And of course, all he did was really try to point me in the direction of Cuba and Russia. Cause that was the whole name of the game as far as the intelligence agencies were concerned. But, yeah, I met some very interesting people in those days, and later we can talk about this too, but spent some time with Sidney Gottlieb, who ran the MKUltra program for the CIA.
0: Oh, we'll circle back around to that. I guess, you know, you look at the overall picture for the JFK assassination, CIA, mafia, Cubans, Cuban exiles, all kinds of players there, maybe Lyndon Johnson, and you know, when you look at a conspiracy like that, all this stuff has come out before, it becomes so big and so ridiculous that has helped to confuse the public and keep everyone off balance, has it not?
1: Oh, for sure. And actually, I think it was in 1967, there's a CIA document that was released years later that basically sets out a plan. It was when Jim Garrison was doing his investigation in as the DA of New Orleans, and the CIA was going to counterattack by putting out disinformation wherever they could, using their media contacts. They had hundreds of media contacts in something called Operation Mockingbird, who actually worked for them and did their bidding. And it had been for a long, long time, which was true of the UFO situation, too, I've discovered. But, yeah, I mean, there was a cover-up going to happen, and people were, you know, taken down with their reputations and sometimes taken out, which means killed. Eventually, the man that I'm talking about, Richard Nagel, was found dead in his apartment the very day in the mid-1990s that the Assassination Records Review Board sent a subpoena to him, and they were going to interview him.
0: Well, quite a coincidence.
1: No coincidence.
0: Of the most recent releases of JFK documents, which ones stand out to you as something significant, and what's still in there that they may never release?
1: Well, I'm afraid that much of what would be much of what the government has been hiding, and the people who did this for years, is the fact that they destroyed most of these records. Way, way back. All of Oswald's Army intelligence files were destroyed that showed his connections to the agency and to the military intelligence. And so we're not seeing very much, so far anyway. And like I say, there's, you know, people like Joannides, who clearly was running an operation involving these Cuban exiles and putting Oswald to work. That's been coming out through these files, and people like Jefferson Morley, who've been on this in recent years like a dog on a bone and done amazing work. But I don't think we're going to see all that much. I don't think a lot of it exists even.
0: These promises of transparency on that and other topics, and we'll get into it further through our conversation tonight. I mean, they ring hollow on this and others. I say, like the Epstein files, I'm amazed that those haven't been burned somewhere or shredded.
1: I suspect they have. I think that, you know, we're not going to see the certainly not going to see anything that points any strong finger at the president and a lot of powerful people who were involved with Epstein, and also what he was interested in. You know, I did one Substack on the fact that he organized this conference, a scientific conference back in the early 2000s, bringing together all these physicists to talk about things like UFOs. I mean, where is Epstein really coming from with all of this? I don't think we'll ever find out that much.
0: I want to get into that on the other side here. I want to talk to you also about Representative Luna, her task force on federal secrets. I mean, she had some things she wanted to go after, and then they loaded up her plate, almost too much stuff to even take on. And she's moved forward, but, man, run into a lot of obstacles. We're talking with Dick Russell, investigative journalist, and we got a lot of ground still to cover here. We'll be back in a little bit here on Coast to Coast AM.

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1: And I wanted to talk to you anyway about the UFO reports, what you think of them.
2: The best thing about it is it's really exciting. We got complete vindication because basically what happened was is the government admitted that we don't know what these spots, these objects, these bright lights are, but basically you can help the government because the thing we're finding out is government's not that bright and they need our help. So that's where Coast to Coast AM comes in and George Norrie comes in. Because you're going to have people on here that will give the government investigators an idea where to look, how to look, and what to look. So it really does a lot of validation of the history of this show, and this is a huge step forward to getting to the truth, because for the first time, we have the U.S. government admitting that there's something to this, really admitting there's something to this, and that's a big step for all of us.
3: 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There you'll find several products that look like thick credit cards with big colorful type that says in one case, Adventurer. More importantly, a 2 gigabyte flash drive folds out of that card and you can insert it into any USB port. What you'll get are forms you can fill out that answer questions important to someone who might need to care for you in an emergency. And you can scan and add things to your travel sticks like your passport, driver's license, emergency contact information. 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It, too, has forms that cover medical decisions and shot records. Add a vet certificate, a tick and tapeworm certificate. You get the idea. 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
1: It's time to congratulate you for your efforts to get a UFO UAP disclosure. 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
4: 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And ultimately, we got disclosure. And you're here to see it, and so am I.
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1: Bruce Springsteen, further on up the road from the album The Rising. We're talking with investigative journalist and author Dick Russell about the various conspiracy theories. I'm using air quotes around the conspiracy word. He has investigated and how often the CIA's fingerprints seem to be all over these things. Topics like MKUltra, the JFK assassination, the UAP cover-up, and more. We'll continue that conversation in just a minute here on Coast to Coast.
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0: We're talking with Dick Russell. Dick, you know, when the news comes out that Representative Ana Paulina Luna is handed what was then a committee and then became a task force on federal secrets, I think her primary focus was getting to the bottom of UAP, UFO mysteries, files, videos, whatever. And then they dropped a whole bunch of other stuff on her plate, the Epstein files, MK Ultra, JFK, RFK, MLK, a lot of stuff. Almost like they were giving her too much rope and no subpoena power, expecting her to fail. I wonder if that thought occurred to her. I don't wonder if it thought that occurred to you when you heard the depth and breadth of her assignment.
1: Yeah, it really did seem a lot like piling on. And also, you know, these are complicated subjects, and you really need to. I mean, they have Jeff Morley in there now on the JFK stuff, and he's a former journalist, just like myself, and he's been devoted to this case for a long time. But I think it's just been, it would be too much for anybody. I mean, I've met Ana Paulina Luna. I've met Eric Burleson, who I find a very sincere man, a congressman from Missouri, who's been, you know, very much a part of pushing for disclosure. But I'm worried that, there's just so many things that the CIA has done over the years that if they came out, I think would probably, you know, just destroy what's left of the agency. I mean, it's really shocking when you look at, there's a couple stories I could tell here. One, there's a guy named Philip Corso, who a lot of people know was involved, you know, at Roswell and a National Security Council member in the 50s and very knowledgeable about the UFO issue. But they don't really talk very much about the fact that he was hired to work for Senator Richard Russell from Georgia, who was a member of the Warren Commission, to do a private investigation at the same time the Warren Commission was whitewashing everything, because Russell didn't believe it. So he brought Corso in, and I interviewed him twice in the 1990s while he was still alive. And he told me just some astounding things, which he's done on the UFO subject as well. He said that what he uncovered was that there were actually two Oswalds. There was a double operation that was being run, and that two guys came back from the Soviet Union. Not to say that the Soviet Union was directly involved in this, but that the CIA was monitoring this whole thing, handling these guys, and that they ran doubles a lot in terms of what they needed to get done, they thought, in the intelligence world. And then MK Ultra was even bigger than that. All the files, and it was a mind control program. It was using LSD, hypnosis, all kinds of nefarious techniques to work on unsuspecting people. And it went on for years. It started in not long after the CIA came into existence in 1947. And eventually, there was a lot of stuff was coming out in the 1970s. And in 1973, they destroyed almost all the files on MKUltra, so nobody would ever know what was happening with it. And my research indicates that Oswald and likely Jack Ruby, who shot Oswald, were part of that program and being manipulated by it.
0: Wow. We'll come back to that, because I wonder if Sirhan was in the RFK assassination, was he also part of it?
1: Oh, absolutely. And there it's much more obvious, actually. But yeah, Sirhan has no memory of going into the pantry and shooting Robert Kennedy. He didn't actually shoot Robert Kennedy at all. Robert Kennedy was shot from behind, shot in the neck and the back of the head. That's what killed him. Other people were hit by Sirhan's sort of wild firing. But not much has been done with the committee in Congress to try to get to the bottom of that. And again, I think it's because this program has been covered up for a long, long time. There's just so much evidence that Sirhan was hypnotized to walk into that pantry that night.
0: Yeah, it seems like an easier one to take on. It's less complicated. All these layers of subterfuge. You would think that would be one they could go after.
1: Yeah, you would. And maybe they still will. I mean, I don't know how long they're in existence for, do you?
0: Well, it was only going to be a short period of time. But now that it's had these hearings and got a lot of attention, I think they've extended its lifespan, but I don't know how long. Let me ask you this. you know, Representative Luna, I don't know if she was aware that they piled all this on her plate hoping that she would fail, but she's taken the bull by the horns. I mean, she's really pushing forward, has made progress. I don't know how far it can go, but this hearing coming on Tuesday on MK Ultra, what would you think could come out of that that you'd really like to see?
1: Well, I was surprised that they did it. I mean, Congress has never really had a hearing just on MK Ultra. At least there was some came up in the course of other things in the 1970s. But I think that's really great, and because I think people need great in the sense that people need to know about it, and that these kinds of things don't just go away. I think their techniques have probably gotten a whole lot better than they used to be. Although I'm not sure of that, So, I think, and I'm glad these hearings are happening. I think that, I'm glad that the president has authorized this and it's moved forward. And, but I just, I'm not optimistic that we're going to really get to the bottom of things for all the reasons that we've been talking about.
0: I mean, it does seem like CIA fingerprints are all over all of these things, you know, some subtle ways, some not so subtle ways. That they've got so many different tentacles involved in all of them. I don't know about Martin Luther King, whether they were involved in that, but, you know, I wondered in your investigations, you're pushing pretty hard, knock banging on the door. Have you had pushback from them or threats or told to knock it off?
1: Yes. I haven't directly been told to knock it off, but I've been years ago, when I was heavily investigating Nagel and others, he told me one day over the phone, actually, he said, there's a lot of people in Los Angeles know who Dick Russell is. And I said, oh, well, am I in any danger? And he said, no, I don't think so. I would have told you if that was true. But he said there was a couple of CIA people sat in a bar next to us when you were interviewing me, and they were adamant that you'd taped me. And what they were trying to do was, I said, well, I've often wished I had, but I never did because you asked me not to. And I honored that. But he said, well, that's kind of what I thought, because they were just trying to sabotage our relationship, because they were afraid that he was going to tell me everything, which he never did. And I finally wrote a book that revealed as much as I could. He was then, as I mentioned, murdered, in 1995, when the Assassination Records Review Board was going to finally sit down and talk to him.
0: You've had a long-term relationship, friendship, co-authorship with RFK Jr., Robert F. Kennedy Jr., who's now part of the Trump administration. Tell us about how that developed, and especially what kind of conversations you may have had with him about the assassination of his father and his uncle.
1: Yeah, well, in the beginning, I met him back in quite some years ago, because we were both of us very involved in environmental causes. I was writing a book about the gray whales, which their habitat was threatened in Mexico by assault works, and he was very involved in trying to stop that. So that's when I first got to know him, and I didn't feel comfortable for a long time in talking to him about the assassinations of his uncle and his father, even though I knew quite a bit about them. And but finally, I guess it was on the anniversary in 2013. He asked me about it, and I didn't even know that he had known that I wrote these books, but he obviously did. And so we started talking, because he was convinced that the CIA was very involved in both assassinations, and wanted to pursue that. And I worked with him over the last few years. I worked with him to some degree before he went to Washington on trying to find out what more we could about who killed his father. And but he was very, very convinced that we had discussions about this. It was interesting when he wrote his autobiography for I forget which publisher, but I was helping him with the footnotes on that, because we'd become good friends. And then what happened was that the publisher said, we don't think you should write about these assassinations in the book. That should be a separate book, which never happened, by the way. But I think they got nervous about the fact that he was going to come out, and he'd written two very strong chapters that implicated the CIA. And he'd done a lot of research himself. So Yeah, we had some pretty heavy duty conversations about this.
0: Were you surprised that he took a position in the Trump administration?
1: I was initially surprised, but I eventually became his authorized biographer, and that was even before he announced for president. So it wasn't like a campaign book or something. But I wanted to do it because I was just outraged at how he was being treated in the media. That nothing he couldn't do anything right. This was before he was coming out and talking about what was really going on with COVID. And now we know that, yes, it did come out of a lab in Wuhan, China, that was funded by Anthony Fauci's National Institutes of Health. But at the time, he tried like hell. First, he tried to stay in the Democratic Party, and there was no way they were even going to let him in the primaries. So he became an independent candidate. And then, you know, again, there were efforts to muzzle him, stop him from getting anywhere in that. And not that he would have won, but he could have stuck it out. So I think he finally, basically, I wasn't privy to this, but he talked to President Trump and said, I think they made a sort of a quid pro quo that he could run the Department of Health and Human Services if Trump got elected. And I understood that. I understood why he would do it. I didn't like it at first, but I think he's doing great work inside the government and changing the way people see changing the way people think about what they eat and getting the ultra-processed foods, getting rid of a lot of that. I think that's all very positive. So I hope he can hang in there and continue to do it.
0: As you guys are friends, so has he invited you over? Speaking of what people eat, has he invited you over for a backyard roadkill barbecue?
1: Well, I'm not in D.C., but I did see him in Arizona last year, and I've seen him. But I figure I'm just going to leave the guy alone. I mean, right. You know, we remain friends, but he's got enough on his plate without trying to entertain me.
0: I guess being a member of the administration, Health and Human Services doesn't have any particular sway over CIA or where these records might be kept on assassinations. But as an insider in that administration with some heft, can he use that position to force the release or at least make some inquiries that he couldn't as an outsider?
1: Yeah, I think he can. I'm not sure how much of that he does. But, you know, his son, first son, Bobby III, is married to Amaryllis Fox, who used to work for the CIA and was appointed to a position in the Trump administration, along with the woman who just stepped down as director of National Tulsi Gabbard. Now, both those women are now gone, and so I think that they were trying to get things released or spoken about that they were getting stonewalled on by somebody. And both of them have left the administration, and probably with good reason.
0: You mentioned the name of Sidney Gottlieb. He was in charge of MKUltra for at least for a while, or maybe he started the whole thing, right?
1: He was the first guy in charge of it, starting in 1953. And I didn't even know why he agreed to see me, but I was looking into a lot of this stuff in the 1990s. And in 1993, I managed to reach him on the phone and said I wanted to interview him, and he agreed to do it. And what was really, really bizarre, George, was I went to see this guy who was then in his 70s, and he had a country estate in Virginia. He's got an organic vegetable garden, a solar-powered house. He holds Zen Buddhist meditation sessions in this timber-beamed living room in the Blue Ridge Mountains. And you know, in his living room, he's got the Tibetan Book of the Dead and Chinese herbal medicine. I mean, the guy was definitely not what I had imagined that I was going to run into. Now, that is not to say that he was just a wonderful guy. I mean, I think he was very good at obfuscating things. He would drop hints. I mean, he did say that he really regretted, he thought it'd be a good thing if the CIA never existed or was abolished. Now, that's a pretty heavy duty thing for a guy like that to say. I could tell you more what he told me about Oswald and like that, if you want to hear it.
0: Yeah, Oswald in particular, sure.
1: Yeah, well, he brought up at one point the term microdots, because he said it referred to as a way to get information out of places that they really needed to have it. And microdots was a word that Oswald had in his notebook. So I kind of pursued this Oswald situation, and I recalled to him J. Edgar Hoover, the head of the FBI, talking about to the Warren Commission about how he thought Oswald could have been trained when he defected to the Soviet Union and come back as a quote sleeper. Now that means that somebody who may have been mind altered so that they didn't know what they were doing. And so Gottlieb said, I said, do you mean a Manchurian candidate is what he said to me. Huh. Now, if people recall, the Manchurian Candidate was a very famous movie. It was remade in recent years, which is all about the manipulation of somebody's mind so they will commit an act under hypnosis that they're going to kill somebody. So I said, I think so. And he said, well, let me raise a hypothetical about Oswald. So, and he went on for, a paragraph or two, and said that what if somebody like him had an existing ideology,

drastic, dramatic results, why would they ever end it? And I'll let you think about that. We're going to have to take a break here, but much more to cover with Dick Russell, conspiracies and cover-ups. We're going to get into UAP here in a minute. We'll be right back with more Coast to Coast AM.

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5: Breaking news this hour from Town Hall. I'm Rich Thomason. It is a race against the clock in earthquake-stricken Venezuela.
6: Search and rescue efforts continue 4 days after two powerful earthquakes shook northern Venezuela. But Venezuelans are criticizing their government, saying the response to the quakes was inadequate. Citizens also say civilian-led search and rescue efforts have hindered emergency response efforts. Meanwhile, rescuers continue to free survivors from mounds of debris.
5: Correspondent Andrew Stewart says the death toll has risen to more than 1,400. Thousands are still unaccounted for. Anguished families desperately holding out hope that their missing loved ones will be found alive. SRN News and our parent company, Salem Media, partnering with Christian nonprofit Food for the Poor to rush emergency aid to victims of the tragedy. 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Massive wildfire burning amid tinder dry conditions along the Utah-Colorado border claimed the lives of three firefighters, a couple of others injured. Kentucky is under a state of emergency declared by Governor Andy Beshear amid deadly flooding that has swamped parts of the state. From the plains to New England, excessive heat warning.

0: Warnings are posted. Temperatures expected to soar into dangerous territory this week. Following the latest exchange of fire between Iran and the U.S.,
1: several media outlets quoting this Trump administration official who's unnamed, saying that the U.S. and Iran have agreed to stand down now after several days of attacks against each other.
0: The BBC's Yolan Nell in Jerusalem says there are reports that the two sides may be on the verge of resuming peace talks, perhaps as early as tomorrow. And watching Wall Street this morning, Dow futures 202 points higher. The Nasdaq futures are up 359. S&P futures better by 60 points. More on these stories, townhall.com.
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0: Andy Burnham, likely to be Britain's next prime minister, is announcing plans to give more power to local governments, part of an effort to spread wealth and economic growth in the UK. In a speech today, he's outlining his 10-year vision for good growth in every postcode. His plan includes moving part of his prime ministerial operation to Manchester, giving regional mayors more control over housing, welfare, and education. Burnham, a favorite to replace Prime Minister Keir Starmer, aims to replicate his successful approach as Greater Manchester Mayor. He faces challenges like a sluggish economy and public service issues. In the race between the U.S. and China to develop artificial intelligence, the battle over hardware and computing power is heating up as Chinese companies like Huawei overtake global industry leaders like NVIDIA in their home market. NVIDIA Jensen Huang is a celebrity in China, but that's no guarantee of success in that country. Townhall.com. A trial balloon just recently set aloft by California Governor Gavin Newsom is already drawing fire.
3: The Democratic governor says it's time for a national billionaire tax to address inequality and fund public priorities. But conservatives are blasting the idea as economic overreach, warning it would punish success, drive investment overseas, and face serious constitutional hurdles. Republican critics say taxing accumulated wealth, not income, could hurt job creation and trigger legal challenges. The proposal has no immediate path in Congress, but it's already sharpening the debate heading into the election cycle. Ron Taylor reporting.
0: In South Carolina, Alex Murdoch's retrial on murder charges and the killings of his wife and son begins today with a pretrial hearing. It aims to set the deadlines for evidence exchange and schedule future proceedings. The South Carolina Supreme Court overturned his convictions and his life sentence. More on these stories at townhall.com.
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1: Dave Edmonds, I Hear You Knockin'. That's a classic. We're talking with another classic, Dick Russell, a brave and a dedicated investigative journalist, author of 16 different books. He's dug into the assassinations of John Kennedy, Robert Kennedy, a number of other topics with CIA fingerprints all over it. And his latest project involves UAP, the cover-up, the secrecy, and we're going to be getting into that in this hour. I want to ask you, Dick, first about, before we leave the JFK thing, you had a partnership with Rob Reiner, right, in a project?
2: Yes, I did, and miss Rob very much. We became close, good friends over the course of the past 10 years. And we were going to do originally he wanted to make a movie or a limited series based on my book, The Man Who Knew Too Much, and my investigation into it, sort of following a journalist on the trail. So the script writers got that together. It was a really good script. We had a deal on it, and then suddenly people started backing out. So what we ended up doing, because I think actually the studios were scared of going as far as saying there was a coup d'etat in America in 1963. And, we ended up doing a podcast series with Soledad O'Brien and Rob as the hosts, and it was hugely successful. I mean, I think 9.5 million downloads. And it was really laying out, what happened for people who may not, you know, younger people who may not have known what was going on. And it was called Who Killed JFK? And out of that, we then began working on a book. Simon & Schuster said they'd like to have us write the same title. It's going to be coming out in November. Rob's name will be on it. He was helping edit it. And David Hoffman, who was the scriptwriter that was working on the project with us and on the podcast, and I are the co-writers. And, of course, you know, it's a terrible tragedy what happened to Rob and his wife. I knew them both very well, and they're deeply missed. And hopefully what we're doing with the book will be part of his legacy, and everybody knows what a great filmmaker he was. I mean, it was just – and a funny guy. I mean, he was just a joy to be with.
1: You know, you see these murders that come out of nowhere, and after what you know about MK Ultra, do you use that lens to try to make sense of what goes on in the world? I mean, you know, the two attempted assassinations of Trump, that not the people that tried to kill him, not particularly ideologues, just seems to come out of nowhere. So I wonder what you know about MK Ultra. You have to wonder, is it still in use somewhere? Because it was successful. If what you're saying is true, it worked, and it's hard to believe they just give up that tool and make it go away after it served them so well.
2: Yeah, I don't think they gave it up. I have no idea where things stand with that today. I mean, there's all kinds of things that have come up over the years that I looked into back 30 years ago, and frankly, it just got too dark. I was really like kind of falling into a rabbit hole of, should I really be doing this as intensely as I am? Because it was hard to sort out the truth. You know, with MKUltra and the Kennedy assassination, I mean, there's so much. I'll talk about that for a minute before we move on, because
1: sure,
2: there's so much strong evidence in terms of Oswald, starting with when he was very young, and like he was 13 in New York, and he was in a place called Youth House, which was a detention area when kids were leaving school and going playing hooky. And his doctor was this guy named Renatus Hartogs, who later was used by the Warren Commission to make the point that, oh, he was this very isolated loner who was cold and detached, and he's perfectly capable of having killed the president by himself. And the Hartogs was the guy who came forward with that kind of psychiatric testimony. And in fact, he was, I learned, from another professional hypnotist named Milton Klein, who's dead now, but he said, you know, there's a lot more to meets the eye, that Hartogs was part of the CIA's MKUltra program. And I reached him on the phone one day and asked him about a book. I said, oh, I heard you wrote this book called Principles of Suggestion and Autosuggestion. And he said, I never wrote that book. And it was, you know, he completely denied it, but it was definitely a book that came up in a courtroom. So that was part of it. And then Oswald goes on to the Civil Air Patrol, and he's taken under the wing of David Ferry. I'm sure a lot of people have heard about him.
1: Yeah.
2: And he was a master hypnotist. When Oswald went to Atsugi Air Base in Japan, that was one of two bases where the CIA dosed people with LSD without their knowing it. And it just continued. I mean, you know, right on up to the day of the assassination, there's all kinds of anomalies, to the point where two people I interviewed who really should have known, William Alexander, who was the DA in Dallas, and Frank Ellsworth, who was an alcohol, tobacco, and firearms agent, was working in Dallas. Both of them said they thought Oswald's behavior was of someone who had been programmed. So, you know, I think that's what happened. And it also, they thought that Jack Ruby had been, his behavior was so strange right before he went and killed Oswald, that he too had been somehow manipulated mentally to do this. And then, of course, we get to Sirhan with the Robert Kennedy case, and we already talked about that a little bit, but that was a blatant example of he was triggered by a code word by the girl in the polka dot dress, as she's called, who's never been identified, before he went into the pantry, and then just he doesn't remember a thing. And never has to this day.
1: We're talking with Dick Russell. A lot of ground still to cover. I forgot to take a break, so we got to jump into it, and we'll be right back here on Coast to Coast AM.
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0: Dick Russell, I want to jump into UAP. Other than that story you heard from Muhammad Ali a long time ago, was there other tidbits along the way that you put in the back of your head and say, someday I'm going to jump into that issue?
1: Yeah. In late 1970s, I was working for TV Guide magazine in Hollywood as a staff writer. And there was a show that came on TV about UFOs. I think it was with Jack Webb. I can't remember the name of it even, but it's around the time Close Encounters came out. And so I ended up doing a cover story for TV Guide on the subject of UFOs. And there I met J. Allen Hynek, who was the head of Project Blue Book for many years and had gone through a real metamorphosis of his own to the fact that he truly believed that this was a real phenomenon. And in the beginning, he'd been a major skeptic about it. But I interviewed him for about an hour. And again, my curiosity was piqued. And then almost 20 years, less than 20 years, but went by. And I ended up meeting a woman named Marianne Shenefield, who was a blind psychic, who said she had been abducted when she was a child at about the age of 12, and went blind after that, and also developed this ability to see frequencies and that people carried. And she was an amazing person, actually, and very close to a man named Andrea Puharic, who I've written mm-hmm. about a lot in my book, because being blind, she suddenly was invited by Puharic when he was aging and he was on his deathbed, really, and he was worried about his files. He was said that the CIA was going to come and take his files, and could she come see him in North Carolina and help safeguard these? And so she needed someone to go with her, and I went along, and I spent some of the last days with Andrea Puharic, who had been working for the CIA for a long time himself. Started something called the Round Table Foundation in the early 50s. He was a fascinating man and was communicating directly with beings from somewhere when I spent time with him, and also had an opportunity to go through some of his files, which we did protect. And these were really interesting in terms of his connections to the intelligence world. So he became Uri Geller's.
0: Yeah.
1: He brought Uri Geller over to this country. They had a fascinating relationship that I write about a lot in my new book. And so those were kind of the genesis stories of how I decided one day I've got to write about this subject. And I have.
0: And what's your take on the current status of, again, using air quotes, transparency and, quote, disclosure? You know, I'm a bit of a pessimist. I'm happy to see so much public interest in it again, which happened before, and so much scientists coming out of the closet saying they're ready to study it. Hearings being held. I was a witness at the hearing that I met you at. And
1: yes,
0: you know, it's great, but I just have the feeling that we're getting breadcrumbs and table scraps.
1: Well, I'm afraid I agree with you. And I, too, I'm happy that the hearings are happening. There's some fascinating people and information that has come out. But, you know, I mean, we're talking years and years of cover-up and obfuscation. And why has that happened? Well, you know, I think ever since Roswell, anyway, when I'm sure that there was a ship that came down, some kind of craft, and was recovered. And, you know, so we've got this technology, and we've continued to take down these craft over the years. And so we're also in a race with the Russians and the Chinese to do something with this technology. Probably are still working on it, very much so. And so that's one big reason why they don't want this out. And I think the idea of what's called catastrophic disclosure is, well, the society's going to fall apart. You know, we're not going to be able to maintain our economic system or our religious organizations because we've got this, suddenly our world has changed. And, you know, I think people are ready for it. Maybe not everybody, but, you know, I think it's vital that we do find out that we have been visited by beings, other civilizations, coming perhaps telepathically to communicate with us, of different kinds, you know, grays or Nordics or tall whites and mantis beings. So,
0: yeah.
1: I mean, these, and it's amazing that these things are actually being talked about in Congress now. I mean, that has not happened before. So, but I don't know. I mean, the other reason I think that we are not going to get to beyond certain level is because a lot of people are being killed right now or disappearing. And there's a whole list of like 12. I mean, I've written a number of Substacks about this, and I have a long chapter about it in the book. And one of them, actually just before I came on the show, George, somebody sent me a story from the Daily Mail that just came out about a memo that has surfaced concerning the missing general that I'm sure lots of your listeners know about, General McCasland, and that he had been trying for several days before he suddenly disappeared from his home in Albuquerque on a walk, been trying to break away from this Pentagon group that he was a major part of, because he knew so many secrets. Congress was about to call him in. I mean, he was going to testify. Suddenly he's gone. And a lot of other people are too. So there's this other level of things going on of the people that want to keep this out of circulation.
0: Well, the people who have kept it secret or kept everyone off balance, kept it fuzzy in the public's mind, are really good at their jobs. And
1: yes.
0: You mentioned about Phil Corso. I met him in 1992, and a reporter had sent him my way because of he'd been testifying about the prisoners of war issue, POWs left behind in Korea and Vietnam, very controversial at the time, but it turned out Corso was right. And he was told this other reporter about his involvement with UFOs and Roswell, and so I started talking to him, and he had asked me to write the book, the Roswell book. Yeah. It came out 5 years later, but it was before anybody knew him in UFO world, and he had told me in one of those earliest conversations, look, the government doesn't have to cover this stuff up. I mean, they do. He was very distrustful of CIA. He said they do muck up the truth, but the fact is the UFO world will do it all on its own. You know, back then it would be, you know, disagreements and character assassination and things of that sort among other luminaries in the topic. And now you've got all kinds of active voices on social media that do the job of the secret keepers. They're quite happy to attack people who come out with information. They debunk videos or other kinds of evidence or before anyone really gets a chance to see it. They just declare it debunked. And I don't know if they're on the payroll, but it sure seems like they're doing the bidding of people who've been keeping this stuff secret for a very long time.
1: Yeah, I mean, it's been going on for a long time, and at major institutions like Harvard. I mean, there was this guy named Donald Menzel that I write about in the book, who was, his job was basically to, he destroyed all the plates, the photographic plates from the Harvard Observatory in the 1950s after he was the leading guy, you know, at Harvard in astronomy. And it's just, you know, we it's really hard to know, unfortunately, who is telling the truth and who isn't. And what I do as a reporter, an investigative reporter, is I basically listen, you know, and I believe everybody as they're talking to me. I mean, I don't try to, you know, challenge their viewpoint and the assassination. One person I think that I do believe, recently is this guy, Douglas Caddy. Do you know who he is?
0: I don't think I do, no.
1: He was a Watergate lawyer, a Watergate figure, who was very close to E. Howard Hunt, the CIA agent, notorious in Watergate. He's one of the
0: right.
1: people arrested for the burglary. And he told me the story of they were having dinner together at some point. Hunt's dead now, and Caddy's in his 90s, I think. But and he was asking Hunt, can you tell me who killed John F. Kennedy? And Hunt sat there for a while in silence, and then all of a sudden he said one word. He he said, aliens. Now, that didn't mean that the aliens did it. It meant that that was the issue over which President Kennedy was killed by the CIA. Now, there were a lot of people who wanted him dead for other reasons. The mafia people, the Cuban exiles who hated him for making an accommodation with Castro, you know, the CIA for various reasons, including, you know, they wanted to go into the military too. They wanted to go into Vietnam, which eventually, which Kennedy would have withdrawn from, and LBJ picked up the ball and we know what happened. But I do think I never wrote about this. I don't really write about it in this book per se. For in any length, but I think that it is very, very possible that JFK was killed because he was getting too close to the big secret, and that was about UFOs.
0: Well, there are stories about pillow talk, things that were shared with Marilyn Monroe, a reason that she had to go as well, and JFK did make a visit to the Nevada test site, and he was gone for about an hour. I don't know if he took a side trip to Area 51, but that's a story that I have heard about for a number of years. So there are some interesting threads to that mosaic there.
1: He was very close to James Forrestal. This is going way back now to World War II, but Forrestal was the Secretary of Defense under Truman, and he and Kennedy was a young congressman, and they'd gone together to Europe in 1945 and 6, sort of investigating the Nazi Foo Fighters and various things. And they were very, very good friends. And there's a document that just came out that I've seen that said that JFK was briefed about Roswell as a congressman right after it happened.
0: I want to get some specifics on your book when it's coming out, what the title is. I'm sure our audience will want to know about it. And then we're going to take some calls from our listeners here in a bit. But we still have so much ground to cover. Jesse Ventura, you wrote 5 books with Governor Ventura. So stick around, everyone. We're talking with Dick Russell, author, investigative journalist, and we have a lot of ground still to cover here.

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1: And I wanted to talk to you anyway about the UFO reports, what you think of them.
2: The best thing about it is it's really exciting. We got complete vindication because basically what happened was is the government admitted that we don't know what these spots, these objects, these bright lights are, but basically you can help the government because the thing we're finding out is government's not that bright and they need our help. So that's where Coast to Coast AM comes in and George Norrie comes in. Because you're going to have people on here that will give the government investigators an idea where to look, how to look, and what to look for. So it really does a lot of validation of the history of this show. And this is a huge step forward to getting to the truth because for the first time, we have the U.S. government admitting that there's something to this. Really admitting there's something to this. And that's the big step for all of us.
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1: Hi, I'm George Norrie, and join us on our next program with my special guest, Keith Crossley, as we discuss past experiences and why some of them can hold us back. 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
1: It's time to congratulate you for your efforts to get a UFO UAP disclosure. 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
4: 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And history, we'll look back and go, this radio show put this issue on over and over again. And ultimately, we got disclosure. And you're here to see it, and so am I.
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1: That's the Stray Cats, Love and Lust. That's, the band is back on tour after a long layoff. They're back on tour this summer. Check them out. They might be coming to your town. That sounds pretty good. We have one segment remaining with my guest, Dick Russell, which is too bad because I have only about 25 topics to discuss with him so far. And the lines are full. If people have questions and comments for Mr. Russell, we'll be right back. And much more to cover here in Coast to Coast AM.
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0: Dick Russell, what's the title of your UFO book, UAP book? When is it coming out?
1: It's called UFOs and UAPs, and the subtitle is An Investigative Journalist Dissects an 80-Year Cover-Up. And it's coming out in October, and it's available now for pre-order on Amazon and Barnes & Noble. And, you know, people might wonder, well, why do we need another UFO book? And I take a different tack with this book because I'm telling it in narrative style. I'm following characters who are real, who've had fascinating lives and stories. Danny Sheehan is one of them. Stephen Greer is another. You know, how did Greer, who's an MD, and Sheehan, who's a very successful political lawyer, how did they end up devoting their lives to this topic? And then I get into other interviews that that may people I'm sure, I don't know have heard that much about. I interviewed Avi Loeb. I spent a lot of time with Chris Bledsoe, who's a wonderful man. And I tell the story at the end of the book about how he invited my son and myself to come to North Carolina to do a private sky watch, which was just wonderful. And my son has some issues that actually allow him to tune in and speak with beings from elsewhere. And Chris sensed this right from the beginning and wanted to open his doors to us. So that was quite incredible. Long ago, I interviewed John Mack. More recently, I traveled to Mexico City and for the unveiling of the Bugasphere and met the people there who'd found it in Colombia. So I'm hoping that people who read the book will learn a lot of new things. As the history runs all through it as well. We kind of time travel back to the earlier days and then forward to now and then back again. Because, again, it's through the eyes of people and their relationships. And I get into MJ-12. I get into all kinds of things that, I think my readers will find, new and interesting.
0: Well, welcome to, it's great to have you down here in this rabbit hole with the rest of us. And, I look forward to seeing the book and we'll have to have you back in October. In the meantime, I wanted you to tell people how they can find what you write on Substack.
1: Yes, if they just Google Dick Russell Substack, put that in quotes, it'll come up right away. And I write a couple a week, and I cover – I've done a lot on the UAP UFO issue and the mysterious disappearances and kind of the reporting on what's going on these days, the hearings and so on. But I also cover a lot of other topics. I'm a devoted environmentalist. I've written two books on natural history, actually three, and following gray whales and saving a fish called the striped bass and climate change and the big oil companies' efforts to, you know, obfuscate that. So, anyway, I think that what was I trying to say here?
0: Well, you cover a lot of ground. You cover a lot of ground.
1: I cover a lot of ground in the Substack,
0: The one that you wrote about recently is the Supreme Court decision about Roundup, and you know, I mean, people will say it's a conservative court. It's more than anything, it's sort of a pro corporate court, and they, you know, that company has paid out $10 billion to people who've had terrible consequences after being exposed to Roundup, and now the Supreme Court says it's okay, no more lawsuits.
1: That's right. No, it's outrageous. They did Citizens United, which completely changed our voting system. And I take them on as much as I can. I think that, you know, it's time for people to step up and realize what's happening. And I've also written some about AI and what's going on with all of that and the data centers that are going to be springing up all over our country. And what is that what does that mean? And what's the cost in terms of our environment, in terms of people losing their jobs? I'm not a Luddite. I'm not anti-technology. And I don't feel AI is all evil. I've used it. You know, I mean, it was very helpful in terms of putting some things together for this book. But I'm very, very worried about where that's going and what it's going to do to creativity and what it's going to do to kids. And so I write about that, too, when I can.
0: Yeah, you cover a lot of bases, so people should check that out for sure. We're going to take some calls. The lines are pretty full here. I'm going to start with there's a wild card line. Steve in Tennessee, who has a JFK-related question, I believe. Steve, hi, welcome to Coast to Coast. What's on your mind?
2: Yes, sir. Is Dorothy Kilgallen involved in any of the Kennedy shootings?
1: Yes. I think that she was... From what I understand, I've been able to determine, I never investigated it deeply, but I think that she was writing a lot about what was going on in terms of interviewing Jack Ruby, getting to the bottom of certain things about the assassination that a lot of people didn't want out and that they killed her.
0: Thanks, Steve. Did you have something you want to add to that? I think Steve is gone. Okay. Steve, did you have something to add to that? We're moving on. East of the Rockies, Melissa in South Carolina. Hi, Melissa. You're on with Dick Russell.
3: Hello. Thank you, George. This is an incredible show. I'm calling specifically about Lee Harvey Oswald. Mr. Okay. Russell, I have never heard anyone speak about him as though he was a human. He served. He was a Marine. He... In my opinion, went to Russia as a CIA good spook to act like he was a defector and come back and then infiltrate these Cuban groups and look like he was a traitor so that everybody would hate him. And I always felt, after really thinking about it and reading what I could, Mark Lane had so many interesting details in his book about the witnesses and all of this horrible things that happened, but you have given so many details I've never heard. You are so credentialed, and I'm so grateful to hear you. But can I ask you if you think this is a possibility about Lee that day in the book depository? Can I run my theory by you?
1: Yes, sure.
3: Okay. I felt like he thought he was going there. They said, take your rifle. They had him take pictures of him with his rifle. And they got him that job in the book depository shortly before the parade. And so I think he went there with his rifle thinking that he was told he was protecting Kennedy, that he was a good sniper. And then he went down to the lunchroom. And that was very much covered, I think, by Mark Lane and other people. And he was in the lunchroom, and he heard that Kennedy was shot, and he realized that he had been set up. His rifle was up there. He was in the building. His fingerprints were everywhere. And I think that's why he ran. And I think that's why he got killed the next day. And he said, I'm a patsy. I think he was.
1: Yes. I think you're close to the truth of what I believe, too. I think it was a false flag operation. And that there was a group. But it was basically to pin something on Cuba and trigger an invasion of Cuba. But there was another group that hijacked that, and they were the ones who, to everyone's surprise, Oswald and the other group in the CIA that had this other operation, that's what happened, that they actually were going to take him out. And I will add to that that I feel that this country has never recovered from that terrible day, that until we do, until the truth comes out as much as it possibly can, we're never going to be able to really move on as a country, as a people. Thank you for calling.
0: Thanks for the call, Melissa. I guess especially since the same forces and are still there, you know, still inside.
1: Exactly.
0: First-time caller, Robert in Florida. Hi, Robert. Welcome to Coast to Coast. You're on with Dick Russell.
4: Yes,
0: what's
4: thank
0: on your
4: you
0: mind?
4: For taking my call, because sure. I saw the bullet that killed JFK, because Ed Dames said that they had a gun in the dashboard of the car. So knowing that, in 2014, when I saw the documentary, I was wondering how I could maybe see it. And they even showed it, a close-up, and slowed down. And I saw the bullet come out of there. And when you think about it, Connally said that Kennedy, when he was shot, he slumped, and he was holding his throat. Now, his brains were blown out onto the trunk of the car, so the gun had to be lower than his head. So nobody outside of the car could have shot him. It had to be the gun in the dashboard of the car, and they know that. They knew that, of course, from the beginning because they shot him.
1: Well, thanks. You know, that is one of the theories that's been talked about for some time, and I think there's a lot of evidence on the other side of that there were people firing from various positions in front of the president. So, but you may be onto something there. I just have never really looked at it that deeply.
0: There's a great scene in Oliver Stone's JFK movie where the DA in New Orleans, Jim Garrison, does a whole routine about the magic bullet up and to the left, that whole thing. It does make it a little implausible to think that one bullet did all that.
1: Yes, for sure. Oh, it just was impossible.
0: Wildcard line, Mark in Southern Ohio. Hi, Mark. You're on with Dick Russell.
5: Hello, George. Yeah, can you hear me okay?
0: Yeah, you're fine.
5: Yeah, the screener had trouble with me earlier. Anyway, George, sometime if you think of it real quick, play Seen Enough by Crosby, Stills, and Nash. You remember that one?
0: Yeah, sure. Yeah,
5: yeah, that's a good one. Anyway, George, I'm just sure Mr. Rutt, well, both of you probably know it. I heard this years ago that JFK was going to fire Alan Dulles anyway. I think I'm correct about that. The CIA director at the time. Dulles was overheard saying, I'm going to get that guy. I think I heard that years ago, one of your guests. And also, I think that I was telling your screener, George, that I think the break-in at the Watergate Hotel was a setup to ruin Nixon. You remember when Nixon Jackie Gleason, and Nixon disappeared for a while, you know, and the rumor was that Gleason was showing him some alien things, so quote unquote, you know. What Mr. Russ would think about that?
1: Yeah, well, I think that I believe that that did happen, and also it's definitely a fact that Nixon was trying to get the files out of the CIA about what he called the whole Bay of Pigs thing, which was a way of referring to the Kennedy assassination, and the CIA didn't want to turn them over to him. That was Richard Helms who was running it, the same guy who destroyed all the MK Ultra documents, by the way. So, you know, you could be right on the money that the burglary was set up to target Nixon. And a lot of those guys who went in there were CIA or Cuban exiles, and there was McCord, there was Hunt, there was, you know, they all were. I mean, so McCord left the tape on the doors to be discovered, so... Yeah, there was some really, really weird stuff that went on with that whole Watergate thing. And Kennedy did fire Alan Dulles after the Bay of Pigs invasion when the CIA was, you know, demanding that he use air cover, and he wouldn't do it, to his credit.
0: So the idea was the CIA botched the Watergate burglary on purpose in order to bring down Nixon, who was going after things they didn't want him to see?
1: That is certainly a possibility.
0: What are there public statements from Nixon about the ETs, UFOs, aliens, that kind of stuff? I'd heard some hints that maybe he had an interest in that, other than the Jackie Gleason story.
1: I think there might have been one other. I can't recall. I don't think he ever spoke out much publicly about it. Jimmy Carter certainly did later. I mean, he was really. Quite vocal about, he'd seen a UFO also, and I write quite a bit in the book about his interest and meetings and things that he knew but was told specifically, you don't talk about this publicly.
0: And did Nixon believe that JFK had been murdered by CIA, or that they had a hand in it?
1: We don't know. I mean, yeah. nobody ever said that, but I think Nixon was Nixon was in some ways, he was really a pretty damn good president. I mean, he created the EPA. He set up allowed the Congress pass the Clean Water Act, the Clean Air Act. Nixon was a pretty strong environmentalist and, not as bad a guy as a lot of people think.
0: I think we are running out of time, so I do have one other thing I want to touch on. What's the biggest threat to you? You don't sound like you're worried that AI takes over and kills all the humans. Is it environmental catastrophe, climate change, or yeah?
1: Yeah, I mean, I think the combination of AI and particularly what we've done to the environment, we're going to pay a huge price for that. And that of course involves climate change and what we've done there. But we've got to wake up. We've got to wake up and start living differently. And I'm afraid that the world that we are leaving to our kids and grandkids is not a pretty one. And we should all think about what we can do to make that different.
0: You co-wrote 5 books with Jesse Ventura. I had a chance to meet Governor Ventura. He came to Las Vegas and KLAS to interview me about UFOs and Area 51. Do you stay in touch with him?
1: I do. He's a great guy and very enjoyable to be with. And we met by accident in Baja, Mexico, actually, and ended up working on his autobiography and then, several other books, The American Conspiracies and 63 Documents the Government Doesn't Want You to Read. And they were all very popular with readers. So, we've stayed in touch and he's doing pretty good. He's still there in Minnesota and almost came out of retirement thinking about running for office, but so far hadn't done it.
0: Yeah, Baja was where he would go and surf and unplug, I guess. I'd read that
1: yes.
0: for a while.
1: Yeah, my family had a place not too far from his, so that's where we met and worked together on a couple of books.
0: Well, Dick Russell, it's been great talking to you. There's so many other avenues and corners.

0: Breaking news this hour from Town Hall. I'm Rich Thomason. Property is lost along with at least four lives as torrential rains bring devastating flooding to a wide swath of Kentucky, where Governor Andy Beshear has issued an emergency declaration. Flooding in Tennessee as well has claimed at least one life in that state. The East is bracing for dangerously high temperatures this week, extending on into the holiday weekend. Three firefighters are dead, two others injured, battling massive wildfires burning along the Colorado-Utah border. The U.S. and Iran reportedly agreeing to stand down after exchanging fire over the past few days.
1: This back-and-forth violence stems from disagreements over the Strait of Hormuz. That's the strategic waterway used to transport oil from the Persian Gulf to international markets. The U.S. says that under the interim deal, the strait is supposed to be open to international shipping. Iran closed the strait during the war, and it's trying to retain some control there as leverage in these ongoing ceasefire talks.
0: Correspondent Joe Fetterman, the earthquake death toll in Venezuela now tops 1,400. Thousands still unaccounted for as search, rescue, and recovery crews continue their work amid the rubble.
2: The walls outside hospitals in Caracas are slowly filling up with pictures of the missing. By the hour, families stack up more photos, desperately looking for information about their loved ones. The morgue in the capital is overwhelmed, and as more bodies are brought in, there is simply not enough space to store them, even until they can be identified and returned.
0: The BBC's Yochit Lamaye, SRN News, and our parent company Salem Media, partnering with Christian nonprofit Food for the Poor to rush emergency aid to victims of the tragedy. 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On Wall Street this morning, the Dow futures 277.

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0: An aviation disaster in the Mideast, cause unknown.
2: A helicopter crash in Saudi Arabia has killed all 14 people on board. The Saudi Ministry of Energy says the accident took place Sunday morning in the Saudi town of Ras Tanura. Everyone killed was a Saudi national. The helicopter belonged to Aramco, the world's largest oil company. Meanwhile, Saudi officials are investigating the cause of the crash.
0: Correspondent Andrew Stewart. Skydiving plane crash in northeastern France over the weekend killed all 11 people on board the plane. Authorities say the aircraft suffered a malfunction, fell almost vertically after taking off on Saturday. The dead include 5 parachuting instructors, 5 novice jumpers, and the pilot. And some of the victims' families witnessed the aircraft falling. The crash happened on the edge of a built-up area near the airfield. News and analysis at Town Hall. com. Mississippi has a new illegal immigration law.
3: A law to take effect Wednesday in Mississippi authorizes the state's Department of Public Safety to compile a list of all immigrants in the U.S. illegally who are living in the state. The law says the department may use all reasonable lawful investigative means available to determine the number and identities of those immigrants, including country of origin, any criminal history, and the date, location, and status of deportation proceedings. Republican State Senator Angela Hill, who sponsored the measure, says states have a right and obligation to help the U.S. government in discouraging illegal immigration. I'm Donna Water.
0: China has imposed new export controls on 40 Japanese companies. It says they're contributing to the country's remilitarization. 20 Japanese entities, including multiple divisions of Mitsubishi Corporation, have been placed on a strict export restriction list. More on these stories, townhall.com.
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8: Good morning. This is America in the Morning from Westwood One. I'm John Trout. It's Monday, June 29th, 2026. Here's what's coming up on America in the Morning.
9: The U.S. and Iran agreed to halt their dueling weekend attacks as the fragile 60-day ceasefire between the two nations technically continues. I'm John Stolness in Washington.
10: Doxing Jonathan Ross, the ICE officer who shot and killed Renee Good in Minneapolis. I'm Lisa Dwyer.
11: The federal judge declared a mistrial in the arson case against Jonathan Rinderknecht. I'm Ed Donahue.
12: 2 trading days left in June. The Dow is the only major index on pace for a winning month. I'm Jessica Ettinger.
13: President Trump is threatening a 100% tax. texts from any countries imposing a tax on digital services. Sagar Meghani, Washington.
14: Frenzied speculation surrounding Taylor Swift and Travis Kelce. Julie Walker, New York.
8: All ahead on America in the Morning. It's 7 past. Over the weekend, the U.S. and Iran traded military strikes against one another, putting the temporary 60-day ceasefire in jeopardy. Here's the latest from Washington with our John Stolness.
9: A U.S. official says the Strait of Hormuz is open once more as peace talks scheduled for this week will go on. That's despite a weekend of military operations by Iran and the U.S. Both sides say the other violated the ceasefire that was agreed to after last week's memorandum of understanding was signed. On Thursday, Iran fired a missile and struck a Panama-flagged vessel in the strait. In the Oval Office on Friday, President Trump was asked if there would be a response.
15: I don't like the fact that they took a shot yesterday, actually four, we knocked down three, at a ship. Not an Allied ship, but a ship, a very expensive ship, and it was fine, but it took a little beating. They shouldn't be doing that, so you'll find out.
16: Will the U.S. respond? What is your message to
15: Iran?
16: Will
15: they respond? You're going to find out.
9: U.S. forces hit Iranian air defense sites. Iran responded by firing missiles at U.S. targets in Kuwait and Bahrain. Those governments said no Americans were hurt in those attacks. On social media Sunday, the president once again threatened Iran, saying they would cease to exist if they continue to launch attacks. U.S. Ambassador to the U.N., Mike Waltz, tells Fox News Sunday, Iran must allow safe passage for vessels through the strait.
17: If the Iranian regime thinks for a second that President Trump is going to stand by while Iran continues to attack international shipping without a response, or our bases without a response, they're sadly mistaken, and they saw that loud and clear over the last few nights.
9: Despite the president's rhetoric on social media, Walt says Trump wants to come to an agreement with Iran.
17: President Trump is a president of peace. He will always give diplomacy a chance. He gave it a chance last year before Operation Midnight Hammer. He gave it a chance this year. Again, before we hit Iran militarily, and he's giving it a chance now.
9: But Republican Senator Tom Tillis tells CNN State of the Union he does not trust Iran to live up to any deal they agree to. I'm John Stolness in Washington.
8: A controversial measure taking effect this week is drawing sharp criticism from civil rights organizations, which warn it could reshape how one state tracks people without legal status. Correspondent Donna Warder reports.
18: Months after she made a post on social media, poll worker Paige-Lynn Gonyer was approached by ICE workers while she was at a polling station in Syracuse. Co-worker Shalia Millage caught the moment on video.
19: And they're bringing her a warning.
18: Gonyer says the officers accused her of doxing Jonathan Ross, the ICE officer who shot and killed Renee Good in Minneapolis, by posting a photo of him.
20: They were insisting that I sign the form,
18: which she refused to do. A Homeland Security spokesperson says that Gonyer's post included the agent's address.
20: I'm leaving it up because I am firm on my right of free speech. And what they are claiming I did does not fall under the definition of doxing, which is what they tried claiming I did.
18: I'm Lisa Dwyer.
8: 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It's 12 after. When we return on America in the Morning, a controversial new state policy. Critics say it could have far-reaching consequences for immigrants. Plus, 10 jurors voted to acquit, but the case isn't over in a Los Angeles man's destructive wildfire lawsuit. After these messages.
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0: 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Here's the Monday National Forecast with AccuWeather.com meteorologist Matt Rindy.
1: The main story across a good portion of the nation will be the building heat wave today. That heat will extend from the Plain States in Texas northward to Minnesota and then eastward to the southeast Tennessee Valley and Ohio Valley. While many southern cities are used to 90-degree temperatures in the summer, these temperatures will climb past historical averages, even reaching mid-100s in parts of Texas into Kansas. This heat will continue for a good part of the week for the same areas and also build into areas farther east. Records will most certainly be challenged during this time. Where cooler weather is expected is in the northwest, where a storm moving northward from the Dakotas into southern Canada will have showers on the western side from Washington and Oregon and a steadier rain in northern Idaho into Montana. The clouds and rain in Montana southward to Wyoming will hold temperatures in the 50s and 60s. And this same system will also spark strong to severe thunderstorms in the central and eastern Dakotas and into northern Minnesota, which will be capable of damaging winds, hail, and even an isolated tornado. The rest of the west will be largely dry outside of some scattered afternoon showers or thunderstorms over the mountains. Highs will range from the 70s and 80s from Northern California to Utah and warm to the 100s over the southwest deserts. And there'll be a few stronger thunderstorms forming this afternoon through parts of West Texas, some of which could become gusty. And additional thunderstorms will fire up through Florida into the Carolinas, producing stronger winds and scattered afternoon showers can form farther north from that. That's the weather across America. It's going to be a cloudy and cool day in Great Falls, Montana, with periods of rain and a high of 54. Chicago, Illinois will have plenty of sunshine, but it's going to be quite hot and humid with a high up to 94. That's the nation's weather. I'm AccuWeather.com meteorologist Matt Rindy.
0: 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I'm John Trout. Civil rights groups are raising concerns after a measure taking effect this week gives state officials expanded authority to identify certain non-citizen residents. Correspondent Donna Warder has that story.
2: A law to take effect Wednesday in Mississippi authorizes the state's Department of Public Safety to compile a list of all immigrants in the U.S. illegally who are living in the state. The law says the department may use all reasonable lawful investigative means available to determine the number and identities of those immigrants, including country of origin, any criminal history, and the date, location, and status of deportation proceedings. Immigrant advocates fear the law could become a new tactic to target immigrants. Republican State Senator Angela Hill, who sponsored the measure, says states have a right and obligation to help the U.S. government in discouraging illegal immigration. I'm Donna Warder.
0: A deadlocked jury could not reach a unanimous verdict in the case of a man accused of sparking the devastating blaze in Los Angeles. Correspondent Ed Donahue reports.
3: In Los Angeles, a federal judge declared a mistrial in the arson case against Jonathan Rindernecht, the man accused of sparking the deadly 2025 Palisades fire. The judge noted 10 jurors were set on not guilty, and two others were determined to convict. This woman, Serena, identified herself as juror number 4. She was on the not guilty side.
4: I'm not saying I don't think there was enough evidence to say he started the first fire, but say he did. I don't see why everybody else's negligence of doing things incorrectly, where he needs to be responsible for the whole Palisades. Now if there was enough proof, I'm not going to put somebody down for that entire thing. A lot happened there.
3: Prosecutors will try again, saying the evidence is strong that Rindernecht is responsible for igniting the fire. The retrial is set for October. The Palisades fire killed 12 people in Los Angeles and destroyed thousands of homes. I'm Ed Donahue.
0: It's 18 after. On the way, a check of Monday business headlines, then Swift and Kelce. A match made in Madison Square Garden when America in the Morning continues after these messages.
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0: We're back. This is America in the Morning. It's 20 after. Last week saw the volatility of tech stocks driven by questions over AI. What's in store today in the markets and for the rest of the week? Here's CNBC's Jessica Ettinger.
1: Wall Street opens this morning for a holiday shortened trading week after a down Friday last Friday for the major averages. The Dow's the only major average in the green for last week and for the month of June so far, with only two trading days left, today and tomorrow. The S&P 500 index and the NASDAQ each on pace for a losing month. The NASDAQ's been down for five straight sessions. Investors have been taking some profits.
2: The Mag 7 names have shed nearly $3 trillion this month. It's the largest monthly decline on record. It would be a mistake, however, to view what's happening with tech as a referendum on the market at large, because it is not. The market looks pretty good, and it's been pretty resilient even as parts of tech have rolled.
1: CNBC's Scott Wapner. A take on some volatility that we've been seeing from Raymond James, Matt Wharton on CNBC.
3: A lot of these big pullbacks we've had in technology are helpful from a market perspective. It clears out some of the momentum excesses. And frankly, for an investor, these provide good opportunities to get into companies that continue to print very strong earnings. So we have urged investors, don't chase the market higher, but use downside opportunistically to get into high-quality names where there is earnings durability.
1: U.S. crude oil has been down for 3 weeks now. Traders have been hanging on to hope for peace with Iran. But over the weekend, the U.S. attacked Iran, which President Trump says broke the peace deal by attacking a ship in the Strait of Hormuz. Pickering Energy's Dan Pickering tells CNBC he doesn't think low oil prices will really last.
4: I think it's going to be really difficult to get back to where we were pre-conflict. WTI was below 60. You look at it today, we have one, more risk in the market, two, more expense in the market, and three, a lot lower levels of inventory, which is sort of the cushion or the external insurance in the marketplace. So we're very skeptical that oil's going back to pre-conflict levels. In fact, we think it's probably a little too cheap here.
1: Minneapolis Fed President Neel Kashkari said last week, he's a voting member of the Fed, that he does expect an interest rate increase this year as inflation keeps rising. Consumer sentiment for June came in still below 50 in the University of Michigan data, very negative and near the lowest since the 1970s. Here's what we've got coming up this week. Thursday will be a jobs Thursday, as the Labor Department will release the June employment report ahead of the holiday on Friday. The markets will be closed this Friday for the observed July 4th holiday on the 3rd. This morning, the Dow looks a little different. Alphabet joining the Dow Jones Industrial Index, replacing Verizon.
0: There's CNBC's Jessica Ettinger. It's 24 after. When we return on America in the Morning, Trump protecting digital technology in a fight with our European allies, and wedding bells or wishful thinking for Swiftie fans. That and more when America in the Morning continues after these messages.

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4: Welcome back. You're with America in the Morning. It's 26 after. President Trump escalating his trade fight with European allies in the digital space. Correspondent Sagar Magani reports.
5: President Trump is threatening a 100% tax on imports from any countries imposing a tax on digital services from American companies. On social media, the president took aim at European nations he says are discussing imminent implementation of taxes on U.S. firms. He's repeatedly pushed back against foreign efforts to either tax or regulate American tech giants and threaten new tariffs last year. This threat comes before his July 4th deadline for the U.S. and European Union to approve a deal capping tariffs on most EU exports at 15%. Digital taxes were not part of that agreement and remain a sticking point. Sagar Magani, Washington.
4: Well, the wedding of the century seems to be shaping up. Are Taylor Swift and Travis Kelce about to say I do at Madison Square Garden? The latest wedding rumors are swirling. Here's correspondent Julie Walker.
6: Frenzied speculation surrounding Taylor Swift and Travis Kelce getting married shortly has been spiking, with nothing publicly confirmed from the Wood singer. The New York Times reports the pair are planning a small gathering at Madison Square Garden July 2nd, followed by a larger event July 3rd. Public records show the city issued permits for loading and unloading theatrical materials at the arena during that time period, and a company that does red carpet events also applied for a permit to set up a canopy outside. Some believe it might be a smokescreen to distract from their real plans. It was nearly a year ago Kelce and Swift announced their engagement with the caption, "Your English teacher and your gym teacher are getting married." Julie Walker, New York.
4: America in the Morning for Monday, June 29th, 2026 is produced by Tom Cusick. I'm John Trout. This is Westwood One.
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10: Caves. Venezuela. Search and recovery crews continue the hunt for survivors amid the rubble of collapsed buildings. The death toll has risen to more than 1,400. Thousands are still unaccounted for. Massive wildfire burning amid tinder-dry conditions along the Utah-Colorado border has claimed the lives of three firefighters, a couple of others injured. Kentucky is in a state of emergency declared by Governor Andy Beshear amid deadly flooding that has swamped a large part of the state. From the plains to New England, excessive heat warnings are up. Temperatures expected to soar into dangerous territory this week. Following the latest exchange of fire between Iran and the U.S., reports the two sides may be on the verge of resuming their peace talks, perhaps as early as tomorrow. Dow futures, 206 points higher. More details, srnnews.com.
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4: This is America in the Morning from Westwood One. I'm John Trout. Coming up this half hour,
15: a U.S. brokered agreement will see Israel begin to withdraw from some parts of Lebanon as the 60 ceasefire between the U.S. and Iran hangs by a thread. I'm John Stolness.
16: Intelligence agencies issue a joint warning. I'm the new old tech guy, Chuck Palm.
17: Pixar Toys defeated Superman's cousin at the box office this weekend. I'm Kevin Carr.
18: No marching bands, only boomboxes at this Independence Day celebration. Saluting America's 250th birthday, I'm Joan Jones.
4: That and more, plus Monday Sports with Robert Workman. America in the Morning continues after these messages.
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0: Hey, this is Dr. Duncan McCollum, and I have this amazing patient, Lauren, here, and she had a few things to say.
1: Hi, I'm Lauren Spencer, a local realtor, and I've been seeing Duncan for years now. I had a biking accident, and he's been adjusting me since then, and it's been amazing. But lately, I've had trouble with my feet, and I'm an avid walker, avid biker, avid golfer, and my feet were aching all the time, and I tried Duncan's TRT machine, which is an amazing stem cell machine that rejuvenates the cells. And my feet, I've had like three or four sessions with the machine, and my feet are like new. No aches, no pains. It's a miracle. So I really highly recommend Duncan and his chiropractic services, but also that TRT machine. You got to try it.
0: Wow, thanks, Lauren. That was awesome. So we still have the $49 special. Come on in and see if it works for you. 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
1: A storm moving through the Dakotas into Canada will produce strong to severe thunderstorms in the central and eastern Dakotas into northern Minnesota. These storms will be capable of damaging winds, hail, and even an isolated tornado. Cooler weather is expected on the western side of this system. There will be showers through portions of Washington and Oregon and a steadier rain in northern Idaho into Montana. And the clouds and the rain in Montana southward to parts of Wyoming will hold temperatures in the 50s and 60s. The rest of the west will be largely dry, though there will be some scattered afternoon activity over the mountains. Highs will range from the 70s and 80s from Northern California into Utah and warm to the 100s in the southwest deserts. The main story across a good portion of the nation will be the building heat wave today. That heat will extend from the plain states from Texas northward to southern Minnesota and then eastward into the southeast Tennessee Valley and Ohio Valley. While southern cities are used to 90 degree temperatures in the summer, these temperatures will surpass historical averages, even reaching into the mid 100s in parts of Texas into Kansas. This heat will continue for a good part of the week in these same areas and also build into areas farther east. Records will most certainly be challenged. There'll be a few stronger thunderstorms also forming this afternoon in parts of West Texas that could provide some relief. They could be gusty as well. Additional thunderstorms will fire up in Florida into the Carolinas, producing stronger wind gusts, and scattered afternoon showers could also form farther north into parts of eastern Kentucky, West Virginia, and Virginia. Farther north from that, we'll see a few thunderstorms in northern Michigan for a time this morning, and that will shift out into Canada. Otherwise, the Great Lakes into the northeast will be dry with some sunshine. That's the nation's weather. I'm AccuWeather.com meteorologist Matt Rindy.
0: 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I'm John Trout. After a weekend in which Iran and the U.S. traded missile strikes, the two sides enter Monday saying they will stop. Washington correspondent John Stolness has the latest.
2: In the deal brokered by the United States and announced at the State Department on Friday, Secretary of State Marco Rubio claimed it to be a major milestone.
3: We are happy to announce a framework agreement between the sovereign government of Lebanon and, of course, the government of Israel.
2: Rubio said both the Lebanese and Israeli people deserve to live in peace without Lebanon being used as a pawn in a proxy war by Iran and Hezbollah.
3: It's the beginning of the beginning. There's a lot of work ahead. We don't in any way underestimate the difficulty of the task ahead, but we understand the importance of it, how vital it is, and we are honored to have played a part in bringing this together.
2: The agreement would see Israel begin to leave some of the territory they currently occupy. Although Prime Minister Benjamin Netanyahu downplayed the agreement, Israel's offensive in Lebanon has been a major thorn in the side of the peace agreement between the U.S. and Iran and has caused tension between the Trump administration and Netanyahu. Iran has stated Israel's military attacks on Lebanon violate that agreement. Over the weekend, in response to an Iranian missile attack on a Panama flag vessel in the Strait of Hormuz last Thursday, the U.S. launched air attacks on missile defense sites, and Iran responded with drone attacks on U.S. assets in Kuwait and Bahrain. No Americans were hurt in those attacks. U.S. Ambassador to the U.N. Mike Waltz tells Fox News Sunday.
4: Iran has a choice to make. It's going to be a responsible nation, or it can continue down this path to absolute ruin. And don't think for a second that President Trump isn't going to leave every option on the table to achieve not just our aim, the entire world's aim, that Iran never has a nuke.
2: Republican Senator Roger Marshall on NBC's Meet the Press says, despite the fighting, the war is essentially done.
5: The major war is over, and think of this as almost just a mop-up operation.
2: But Republican Senator Tom Tillis tells CNN State of the Union he finds it difficult to believe the Iranians will abide by any peace agreement.
6: At a fundamental level, I just simply don't trust the Iranian leadership, the mullahs, to live up to their commitments. We're already seeing it. I mean, my goodness, Jake, how many ceasefires have we had over the past several months?
2: Waltz disagrees.
4: The regime has never been under this level of pressure, and no president before President Trump so credibly put the military option on the table.
2: I'm John Stolness.
0: After two massive earthquakes in Venezuela, the search for survivors continues. Here's correspondent Haya Panjwani.
7: Venezuelans took the search for missing loved ones into their own hands in the aftermath of back-to-back earthquakes. Nazareth Jimenez is a La Guaira resident with missing family members. She says, "We call on the government and countries around the world to help us. Look, we need machines here. Human strength is not enough. We can't remove those structures without them. We need help, please. We need machines." Citizens dug through the rubble of their homes and said they have seen few state rescue teams in the areas hit hardest by the devastating 7.2 and 7.5 magnitude quakes Wednesday. Omar Reis lost family in the quakes. More than 20 of my relatives have died here. And in the Caribbean area in Tanaguarena, I've been left practically alone in this world. I'm Haya Pinjwani.
0: One state says no to fireworks, Lisa Dwyer reports.
8: Utah is restricting fireworks as the largest wildfire in the nation continues to grow. The Cottonwood Fire is one of six large wildfires burning in Utah alone. The National Weather Service issued a rare, particularly dangerous situation warning, urging preparation for rapid fire growth. Dry, windy conditions are fueling wildfire growth across much of the western United States. Director of the Western Regional Climate Center, Tim Brown.
9: So as long as we have these kinds of dry conditions, then the potential for these kinds of fires remains.
8: Red flag warnings are also in effect for parts of California, Nevada, Arizona, New Mexico, Colorado, and Idaho.
9: People really need to be aware of their surroundings.
8: I'm Lisa Dwyer.
0: As a heat wave and high humidity will blast much of the eastern U.S. this week, France records around 1,000 additional deaths as extreme heat breaks European records. When our show continues, ex-National Security Advisor John Bolton pleads guilty to illegally retaining classified information. It's Monday, June 29th. America in the Morning continues after these messages.
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0: Welcome back. You're with America in the Morning. It's 15 till. I'm John Trout. U.S. strikes in Iran. Topping our news, the U.S. strikes Iran in response to a drone attack. Ed Donahue reports.
13: The U.S. has wrapped up retaliatory strikes against Iran. U.S. Central Command says the targets were missile and drone locations and coastal radar sites in Iran. President Trump blamed Iran for a drone strike on a ship in the Strait of Hormuz, saying it violated the ceasefire. Before the strikes, the president was asked if Iran would face consequences.
14: We'll find out. We didn't miss it. Nobody saw it coming. And it hit a ship and did some damage. Can't do that stuff.
13: Arsenio Dominguez with the International Maritime Organization says ships have been in contact with Iran about using the strait, but in this case,
15: what I can confirm to you is that it was not contacting the authorities in Oman in order to transit following the evacuation framework.
13: A member of Iran's parliament told President Trump on social media, the Strait of Hormuz is governed by Iran, so respect the rules and not mistake control for escalation. Ed Donahue, Washington.
0: Meantime, Ukraine kept up its heavy drone assault on Russia, setting fire to a major oil refinery in the south as President Putin acknowledged for the first time Sunday that the country was facing a certain deficit of fuel and vowed to strengthen protection of oil facilities and boost fuel output. Ukraine has stepped up its long-range attacks on Russian military industries and energy facilities in recent months. America in the Morning continues. Back here at home, another state election, another Trump-backed winner. Julie Walker reports.
16: U.S. Representative Julia Letlow wins the Republican nomination for U.S. Senate in Louisiana Saturday, giving President Trump another win after he backed her to replace GOP Senator Bill Cassidy. Letlow defeated State Treasurer John Fleming in the two-candidate runoff after they finished ahead of Cassidy in the GOP primary. Cassidy had voted to convict the president on impeachment charges in 2021. Letlow had promised to work with Trump. Her victory caps Trump's early 2026 effort to back Republican challengers to GOP lawmakers who have disagreed with him and replace them with ones more loyal. I'm Julie Walker.
0: A horrific scene at a so-called no-kill animal shelter. Donna Warder reports.
17: The sheriff in Humboldt County, California, calls it a horrific scene. Authorities found the remains of at least 117 dogs on the grounds of a no-kill animal shelter, many of them with gunshot wounds. The sheriff's office says it also found 21 canine skulls, hundreds of bones, and on Thursday, more than 600 dog collars near a barn where they believe the dogs were killed. Shannon Miranda, the founder of Miranda's Rescue Animal Sanctuary in Fortuna, posted on the shelter's website on June 18th that recent media coverage and online commentary, quote, have presented an incomplete and in some cases inaccurate picture of our work, end quote. I'm Donna Water.
0: America in the Morning continues. Pope Leo and American religious leaders respond to pressures on migrants. Correspondent Walter Ratliff reports.
18: A group of residents in Springfield, Ohio, sing at a demonstration supporting Haitian migrants. A Supreme Court decision this week allows the Trump administration to end legal protections for migrants from Haiti and Syria who are fleeing violence and natural disasters.
19: I expect the Haitians to show up depressed and discouraged, and they come week after week with joy.
18: Pastor Carl Ruby of Central Christian Church says he's learned a lot about faith from the Haitian migrants in his community. During a day trip in northern Italy, Pope Leo XIV exalted the first American saint, Mother Frances Cabrini, as a model for Christians today to care for migrants in need. In praising Cabrini, the Pope said he was inspired by her faith to help migrants who had left everything behind to try to find a better life. Cabrini is the patron saint of migrants. She's well known to many Americans for her work caring for Italian immigrants in the United States at the turn of the last century. I'm Walter Ratliff.
0: A look at the weekend box office on America in the Morning. Here's Kevin Carr.
20: This weekend's box office wasn't very super as last week's champ stayed on top.
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20: We're down! 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
20: This puts the animated juggernaut inches from $300 million domestic, with a worldwide total pushing $600 million.
23: What was it like to lose everything in the
20: Supergirl had to settle for second place with $38 million.
24: Okay, this does not look like this is going to end well.
20: This DC spinoff came in lower than expected with mixed reviews and conflicting internet buzz.
25: You cannot give up on me.
20: The second film in the revamped DC universe is a bit of a stumble before the much less expensive Clayface comes out for Halloween.
26: I love you so much.
20: The horror blockbuster Obsession maintained third place with $9.8 million. And rounding off the top five was Steven Spielberg's alien thriller Disclosure Day with $8.1 million. I'm Kevin Carr.
0: Five government intelligence agencies issue a rare joint advisory that AI hacking tools are months away from cracking government and corporate defenses. The new old tech guy Chuck Palm has the story.
27: The five intelligence agencies, known as the United States, the United Kingdom, Canada, Australia, and New Zealand, what the spy world refers to as the Five Eyes, issued a rare joint advisory, and joint advisories from this group don't happen over minor threats. Their warning? The most advanced AI models are now good enough and improving fast enough that they could crack cybersecurity defenses of governments and businesses within months. Not years, months. 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We're not talking about a hacker in a basement sending you a clunky email asking for your password. 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And sounds like it could be written in your boss's voice about a project that you're actually working on. 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Be sure to patch your software and turn on multi-factor authentication on everything. Stop treating security like we haven't been hacked this year. 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And this time frame window just got a lot shorter. 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
1: The 2026 World Cup moved into the knockout round on Sunday in Los Angeles. Canada scored in the 92nd minute to top South Africa 1-0, the Great White North's first ever knockout round match. Three more coming up today, Brazil, Japan in Houston, Germany, Paraguay in Foxborough, and the Netherlands versus Morocco in Guadalupe, Mexico. The U.S. faces Bosnia-Herzegovina on Wednesday night in Santa Clara. The third Grand Slam event on the tennis calendar, Wimbledon, begins today. Jannik Sinner and Iga Swiatek are the defending champions. Sinner and Arena Sabalenka are the top seeds. All eyes will be on center court tomorrow afternoon when Serena Williams returns after a four-year absence to face Australia's Maya Joint. Serena will also play doubles with her sister Venus on Thursday. Baseball Sunday, the league-leading Dodgers downed the Padres 4-2 to win the weekend series and open up a 10-game lead in the NL West. Rangers completed a four-game sweep of the Blue Jays 3-2 and moved ahead of Seattle into first place in the AL West. Guardians scored 5 in the 8th to sink the Mariners 6-5. Giants tipped the Braves 3-2. Robbie Ray just a smidge better than Chris Sale in a battle of Cy Young winners.
2: It was just working today. It's kind of the game plan going into the game to throw more sinkers and four seams.
1: Royals trimmed the White Sox 5-4. Junior Caminero went deep for the fourth straight game, leading the Rays over the Diamondbacks 5-1. That's their fifth win in a row. Red Sox blew a ninth inning lead, but scored three in the 10th to upend the Yankees 5-4. Cubs got three in the 10th, then held on to stop the Brewers 4-3. And the Astros tamed the Tigers 7-5 in 10 innings, thanks to Christian Walker's three-run shot. Wins for the Nationals, Pirates, Phillies, Angels, Twins, and Cardinals. That's Monday Sports.
0: Thank you, sir. Now 7 till. When we return on America in the Morning, sticking one's neck out to capture a runaway giraffe. After these messages.
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0: Welcome back. You're with America in the Morning. It's 5 till. Well, after days of worry and an unusual search across the Texas countryside, there's finally good news. Gracie the giraffe, whose escape captured widespread attention after she wandered away from her ranch, has been safely located. Correspondent Ben Thomas with the happy ending.
8: Giraffes are not particularly vocal, but they do run. So Gracie is thought to have more wandered off from a private ranch in the Texas Hill Country about 2 weeks ago, losing track as she fed on leafy trees. Now the Rayall County Sheriff reports an aerial search finally located the three-year-old about 4 miles south. Owner Vic Jones contacted a veterinarian and began putting together a team to bring the giraffe safely back to Cedar Hollow Ranch, about 100 miles west of San Antonio. And while that will take some work, Jones says Gracie is in good shape, standing there deep in the Texas Hill Country, swishing her tail. I'm Ben Thomas.
0: America in the Morning continues. This week at this time, we'll take a look at how America is celebrating our 250th anniversary. Here's today's installments from Joan Jones.
9: One thing that you won't find at the 4th of July parade in Willimantic, Connecticut, is a marching band. The high school band had been dismantled in 1986, so the townspeople resorted to hoisting their boomboxes up on their shoulders and blasting patriotic songs from the local radio station. That tradition, the Boombox Parade, has been going on for 40 years.

0: going on for over a century. And to Hannibal, Missouri, Mark Twain's childhood home, nothing says patriotic like getting someone else to paint your fence. The National Fence Painting Contest recreates the famous scene from Twain's novel.
1: Get set, go!
0: And back to those hot dogs. Since July 4th, 1972, contestants lined up on Coney Island, New York, to wolf down as many hot dogs as they can in 10 minutes.
2: Jillian Beside, time. Are you with me, Brooklyn?
0: As seen on ESPN, the record of 76 is held by Joey Chestnut since 2001.
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5: Hear more from Joan Jones in her scheduled reports for this time each day this week. Tomorrow, a look at how we negotiated with France during the American Revolution. America in the Morning for Monday, June 29th, 2026 is produced by Tom Cusick. I'm John Trout. 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
9: Breaking news this hour from Town Hall. I'm Rich Thomason. It won't be long now with all eyes on the U.S. Supreme Court.
10: The court's next release of decisions will take place this morning at 10 a.m. when rulings in some of the remaining cases will be announced. The next decision day will be revealed after that. Yet to be decided? Arguably, the most anticipated ruling is on President Trump's executive order seeking to restrict birthright citizenship, which is one of his first acts after returning as president last year. We're also awaiting decisions on the removal of protections for the Federal Trade Commission, the independence of the Federal Reserve, a ban on men playing women's sports, and mail-in ballots. Bernie Bennett in Washington.
9: Iran's president claims $6 billion in frozen Iranian assets in Qatar will soon be released.
11: The announcement comes as negotiations between the U.S. and Iran were challenged after Iran launched missiles across the Persian Gulf, targeting Bahrain and Kuwait on Sunday. President Masoud Pezeshkian is the highest-ranking official within Iran to reference the release of the funds held by Qatar, a key mediator in negotiations alongside Pakistan. So far, U.S. officials have said no frozen assets have been released. Pakistan, a key mediator, has said talks would resume Tuesday between the U.S. and Iran on terms of their interim deal. The Trump administration on Sunday said nothing has been cancelled and technical talks are on track for the coming days. Iran has yet to say whether it will take part. I'm Karen Chamas.
9: On social media this morning, President Trump says Iran had requested a meeting with American counterparts, although the Iranians say no such meeting is scheduled. State of emergency in Kentucky amid deadly flooding across a vast area. 4 deaths in Kentucky, 1 flood-related death in Tennessee. Wildfires have claimed the lives of 3 firefighters along the Utah-Colorado border. 2 firefighters were injured. And temperatures in the triple digits in the forecast across the east later this week. On Wall Street, stock futures are higher. More on these stories, townhall.com.
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0: 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Avoid being scammed. Don't go anywhere else.
1: Pakistan has again carried out military strikes on a hostile neighbor.
2: Statements by senior officials from either side pointed out that the eastern Afghan provinces of Paktia, Paktika and Kunar had been hit. Pakistan's information minister Ataullah Tarar said the strikes had targeted Islamist militant hideouts and large quantities of weapons had been destroyed. The Taliban government spokesman Zabiullah Mujahid condemned the Pakistani military action, saying dozens of civilians had been killed or wounded. Pakistan accuses the Taliban government of sheltering militants. The Taliban in Kabul have repeatedly denied this.
1: And that's BBC's Sanjay Dasgupta. In the race between the U.S. and China to develop artificial intelligence, the battle over hardware and computing power is heating up as Chinese companies like Huawei overtake global industry leaders like NVIDIA in their home market. NVIDIA's Jensen Huang is a celebrity in China, but that's no guarantee of success in that market. Townhall.com. It's another case of a Trump endorsement paying off for the candidate who received it.
3: U.S. Representative Julia Letlow wins the Republican nomination for U.S. Senate in Louisiana Saturday, giving President Trump another win after he backed her to replace GOP Senator Bill Cassidy. Letlow defeated State Treasurer John Fleming in the two-candidate runoff after they finished ahead of Cassidy in the GOP primary. Cassidy had voted to convict the president on impeachment charges in 2021. Letlow had promised to work with Trump. Her victory caps Trump's early 2026 effort to back Republican challengers to GOP lawmakers who have disagreed with him and replace them with ones more loyal. I'm Julie Walker.
1: In South Carolina, Alex Murdoch's retrial on murder charges, killings of his wife and son, begins today with a pre-trial hearing. More on these stories, townhall.com.
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9: 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If something is said with which you disagree, please let us know by writing to us at comments@ksco.com.

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3: And now, here's Armstrong and Getty.
4: In the Armstrong and Getty replay, we're not actually here. I'm volunteering at a soup kitchen, and Joe is giving blood.
5: Yeah, I had to get a break, and I would just weep at the end of every show. I really needed to recharge, so yeah. But the staff has done a great job assembling all sorts of best-of type moments of all descriptions. And
4: yeah, this is pretty cool. I think you're really going to like it.
5: It's the Armstrong and Getty replay.
6: Polar bears have long been a symbol of climate change, their health projected to suffer in a world of less ice and fewer chances for bears to hunt seals. But there's a twist in that story. Polar bears in the Norwegian Arctic have actually gotten fatter and healthier, according to a new study, turning away from the shrinking ice to hunt reindeer and walrus on land instead. Experts say the bears are still in trouble long term, but hey, the experts have been wrong before.
4: The polar bears are fatter because of climate change. That's not what Al Gore told us. Who's fatter himself?
5: Inescapable parallel there.
4: I don't know if he's eating reindeer or what, but he's fatter. We got a bunch of stuff to tell you today. I just saw the breaking news earlier today. I forgot to mention that Trump and his sons are suing the Department of Treasury for $10 billion or something like that. It's one of your typical Donald Trump lawsuits where you go way over the top with the amount. But the point is about them releasing his tax returns back in the day. Remember when they leaked out all of his tax returns and claiming all this sort of damage? But that was outrageous that that happened. Absolutely outrageous. And one guy did go to jail for 5 years, but I guarantee you there were many people at multiple levels involved on making sure Donald Trump's tax returns got released, and they had no problem with it.
5: I suspect
4: very,
5: so,
4: very uncool. Anyway, it got some attention last year, yeah, 25, when the FDA put out their guidance for drinking under RFK Jr., and they just said, what was the word they used? Limit your drinking. They got rid of the old, like, how many drinks per day you should have as a man or a woman, and just went with limit your drinking. For some, who knows why, and for some reason, some official, speaking to the New York Times, on conditions of anonymously, because they feared reprisals. All right. Dietary guideline reprisals. What are they going to do?
5: Oh, yes, yes.
4: Anyway, a couple of people who were involved in the process of figuring out how much you ought to drink anonymously told the New York Times that they were going to recommend the cap for men be one drink per day. One drink per day for men because of all the dangers associated with drinking. But somebody talked them out of that, I guess, and they just went with limit your drinking. But that's what they wanted to say, which would have been far less than we've ever had in the past.
5: Well, cut in half what was the previous guideline, which is two for fellas and one for gals.
4: Half is quite a bit, the extent that you should pay attention to the people that told you to eat margarine and stand 6 feet apart, you know.
5: All right. Well, and that going from two to one means after my first drink, I'm like, you know, why don't we pour another one? And the CDC says, no way, son. You put that's the second drink's the really pleasurable one.
4: You suppose?
5: Well, they're both fine, really.
4: But do you suppose Budweiser and the wine industry or whoever got to him and said, oh, hey, easy, whoa, hey, knock it off. Hey, by the way,
5: it's entirely possible.
4: Can I help pay for your library when you leave office or something?
5: Yeah, I wouldn't be the least bit surprised.
4: How many people follow those freaking guidelines anyway? That's what is always amazing to me, especially at this point, after all their swings and misses. Who's basing their life on that? I mean, there are all kinds of doctors and independent health and medical organizations with their ideas of what you should and shouldn't do. Who's listening to the damned government on this stuff?
5: Well, and what was it? There was some product we had an example of a safety warning on it that I can't remember. It's like, do not stick your hand in this meat slicer. And if you need that warning, you're too stupid to comprehend that warning. It's a paradox or a vicious circle or something. I don't know.
4: Catch 22.
5: Exactly. But if you don't know that it's more healthy to drink less already, who are you?
7: I mean, you're not informed enough or intelligent enough, probably, to comprehend the warning, right?
4: Yeah, that is kind of interesting. Back when I drank, I don't think anybody ever took a drink, just like nobody eats a piece of chocolate cake, thinking, this is good for me. No, it's just, it's not good for me, but in a minor way, and, you know, and I'm gonna do it anyway, cause life is short. I mean, that's the way.
7: If I do it excessively, it's gonna have a real health impact on me, but if I don't, I'll be fine.
4: That's why every ice cream cone eaten at Baskin Robbins is consumed. Nobody thinks it's good for them.
7: Would you like a second chase, a slice of chocolate cake, darling? No, a second one is above the CDC's guidelines for cake. It's not that I'm full. It's not that I know if I gorge a quarter of a cake in a sitting, I'm going to get fat. It's that the CDC has warned me. You know, I think we, at the risk of turning this serious, it may be a sign of what we have observed for a very long time. We are an increasingly passive people who wait to be told what to do and what to think, as opposed to, you know, we're a nation of sheep as opposed to a nation of, you know, the eagles and
4: fat polar bears.
7: But for instance, yeah. Anyway, enough animal metaphors. Moving on.
4: Man, one drink ain't much, though. That ain't much. No. It's hard to even wonder why you would drink at all if you're going to have one drink, to me. But
7: you know, there are situations. Sure, yeah, it's fine. It's nice. It's good for other people.
4: I think you should do that.
7: I was so proud of myself last night. Judy and I went out for a nice dinner. We split a nice bottle of wine. It was 6:30 reservation, so it was fairly early in the evening. I came home, and I said, do not have any more. And I didn't. I sipped water. I was very proud of myself.
4: A bottle of wine, we split a bottle of wine. You each have two glasses. Is that right?
7: Roughly.
4: Wow. Yeah. Completely ignoring government regulations.
7: Oh, I know. I could barely choke that second one down knowing that I was defying the federal government. It was hard to enjoy. So speaking of living your life, this is the sort of thing that annoys the crap out of me, but I will just mention it to you. Is this the end of gentle child rearing? The rise of FAFO parenting? You know, wow. F around and find out.
4: You know, I saw an interesting comedy thing the other day. The Hispanic guy that's on Saturday Night Live. God, what's his name? I can't come up with it off the top of my head.
8: Marcelo Hernandez.
4: Marcelo, yeah, and he's hilarious. He is very, very funny, and a great addition to that show. But I saw from his stand-up routine, he said, if I'm in a grocery store or someplace like that, and I hear a kid say, I'm not doing that and I hate you, I know what race they are. And I thought, that's pretty interesting. It ain't a black mom. And it ain't a Hispanic mom. It's a white mom.
7: Oh, boy.
4: That's pretty interesting, isn't it?
7: I don't want to rush through the parenting stuff. So we'll come back to that in a moment or two. Whether child or adult, this is bad behavior. A Central Florida man has been caught in, quote, a sexual performance with a vacuum. 51-year-old man. He was doing this in the front yard of someone's home.
4: Wow, get a room.
7: Yeah, for your vacuum. And you know, if you're a vacuum blanker, that's one level of crazy, you know?
4: But public, an exhibitionist, right? Vacuum.
7: Right. It's just not enough to, in the privacy of your own home, you know, make sweet love to your home appliances. So, you got to do it in public.
4: So kind of like, you know, are you into blondes or brunettes? Is he a Hoover or Eureka? What is this thing?
7: What's the expensive kind that they sell to
4: Dyson?
7: Yeah. He's a connoisseur.
4: Oh, I hit on a Dyson once. She wouldn't have me. What are the mechanics of this? Is it the hose?
7: Mercifully, they don't get into the specifics here,
4: I
7: can't answer your idiotic question.
4: Because I feel like the thing you roll along the floor with the bristles and the turning thing is just
7: ouch.
4: Yes, Katie.
9: I'm figuring hose situation.
4: Yeah, it's almost got to be, right?
7: I think we can assume that.
9: Yeah.
4: For those hard to reach places. God, I would think, though, you'd think this, if you're a weirdo, you'd think, well, this might work. This is orifice like, and but you flip that thing off and all on. As soon as you flip that thing on, you think this was a horrible mistake.
7: I have made a terrible decision here. This. But this guy,
4: was. Somebody turn it off. I can't reach the button.
7: If he was either practiced in the art of vacuum love or had like a multiple speed vacuum or something.
4: You flip it on and think, I have made a horrible mistake.
7: This was a terrible decision.
4: I don't know what I was thinking. Why didn't I think this through? Once again.
7: Raise your kids to not have sex with household appliances.
4: Of any kind.
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14: Hi, this is Dr. Duncan McCollum, and I have this amazing patient, Gaylene, here, who walked into our office, well, barely walked into our office.
15: Hardly able to walk and bent over. And within 3 visits, I was standing up straight, walking. I couldn't believe it. That's never happened to me before. It's been a very rough road, but we're getting there, and I'm very grateful.
14: And you had 2 back surgeries as well, right?
15: Yes, I did. Yep. In 1995. Yeah.
14: And so they didn't really solve your problem?
15: No, they didn't.
14: And you came in, we did some stem cell treatments on you and some chiropractic on you, right?
15: Correct.
14: Yeah. So you're happy?
15: I'm happy. Everyone here is just awesome. They're all here to help you. They're all so sweet.
14: You should listen to Gaylene, see if we can help your health.
15: That's right. Anyone that needs help, please come in.
14: Thank you.
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0: today because I took both my boys to see Bruce Springsteen and the E Street Band at the Chase Center in San Francisco, which is the basketball arena where the Warriors play. It holds about 20,000 people. If there was an empty seat, I couldn't see it anywhere. And everybody stood the entire 3.5 hours of that show, which was just stunning. And I won't spend much time on the show because you're either into Springsteen or not. There's a reason he's one of the most legendary live acts in the history of people playing music in front of other people. Just freaking stunning. I was trying to figure that out during the show. Like, what is it that they do that other people can't do? Is it the level of energy they bring? Like, is there a reciprocal thing that goes on in live music where, like, you're picking up the pheromones or something from them and the energy that gets transferred to you or something? But I have seen lots of concerts. There's no energy like that. It was just, and for that level, for that long,
1: right.
0: the level of intensity from beginning to end was like, how do you do this?
1: My very short comment on that is the difference between Bruce and the E Street Band is a lot of bands is they're not a bunch of plunky youths who played in a garage, blah, blah, blah, came up together. You know, it's a different situation. Now, Bruce and the band have always been deliberately professional entertainers, period. And they are professionals.
0: Boy, they are, too.
1: They have come to give you a show, period. Not to express their hearts, to give you a show. They're professional entertainers.
0: Yeah. Yeah, and everything, just tight as could be. When they'd line up every now and then, like all be in a line, and it was just awesome the way they did it. But there's 20, I counted 24 people. Bruce and the E Street Band is 24 people with the full horn section and the gospel choir. And then with that Tommy Morello, is that his name, from Rage Against the Machine, who's now a big part of the whole Springsteen act. God, is that guy amazing. And did a couple
1: of
0: guitar solos.
1: How many guitar players is enough?
0: There were four. Bruce played more lead than I've ever seen him play before, but there were four different guys doing guitar solos. Anyway, I won't go on and on about the music because you either like it or not, but as a wannabe musician, it was just absolutely stunning. How you could do that? If he was 38, I would wonder, how do you do that for 3.5 hours? He's 76.
1: Wow.
0: How is that even possible? How does your voice, how do you stand for 3.5 hours when you're 76 and not get tired, let alone running around the stage soaked in sweat and howling at the top of your voice? It defies physics that could even happen. Anywho, a lot of people were asking about the politics part of it, and I was wondering about that myself. It was a non-factor. It was just a non-factor. He said a couple, over 3.5 hours, he said a few things here and there. Who cared? The long speech he gave, which I'm sure I would have really rolled my eyes out. I went to the bathroom during the long speech where he sits down at the beginning of the stage, at the very front of the stage, to give the band a rest. He never rests. He gives the rest of the band a rest. But anyway, he comes out there and his first words were something like, we have an illegal Supreme Court that answers to it. Okay, I've got time to go to the bathroom. And so we went to the bathroom and got a pretzel, whatever, came back and he was done and it was back into the music. But God, they did the amazing thing. I remember I thought this the last time I saw Bruce Springsteen in the E Street Band. It's like every song is their end of the show highlight, right. Good night song. It's like the showstopper you put at the end is every freaking song. And I don't know how they pull off that intensity, but he went from Ghost to Tom Joad with Tom Morello playing the guitar solo and electric version into Badlands. And it was just the best musical experience of my life. It was just unbelievably stunning.
1: Yeah.
0: The crowd was, I thought, surprisingly young for what I thought it would be. It was definitely an older crowd, as you would expect, but there was an awful lot of people in their 20s and 30s that were there that knew the words to every song, to his credit. But my kids were giving me, who are both teenagers, were giving me lots of crap about the age of the audience. We got in line. Henry said, am I going to see women throwing their girdles on stage?
1: Oh, wow.
0: Henry also said, this must be what it's like to stand in line for Social Security.
1: Wow. That young man's got a tongue dipped in sarcasm.
0: But I had really good seats. I didn't pay for them. A friend, I won't mention who because he didn't give me permission to say who. But He gave them to me, so I they were free for me. And
1: it was Eric Swalwell, wasn't it?
0: They were unbelievably
1: good. It was Eric Swalwell's billionaire buddy.
0: They were unbelievably good seats. And so I was surrounded by people who are either connected or rich. And Joe's had this experience. When you're in this business, you get to go to a lot of concerts and sit in cool spots. And often the people that are in the suite or the really good seats or whatever for a basketball world series, whatever you're at, they don't, they just need to say they were there or whatever. They don't care.
1: No.
0: And I hate that because I was there for the music and really, really digging it. And my kids were enjoying it and everything like that. Couple of guys in front of me in suit jackets or whatever rolled in late, spent the whole time talking really loud, checking their emails, that sort of stuff, talking about business. They were there for the music or whatever. And I was really struggling with whether I should say something to them or not. And do I want to be that guy who says, hey, you need to quiet down at a really, really loud rock concert? Or are they the douchebags for talking loudly during some of the slower songs? It was just really, really annoying. Luckily, I think the guy got so drunk that he had to sit down and he couldn't talk anymore. But don't talk loudly at concerts the whole time.
2: Armstrong and Getty.
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4: 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And why would you want to listen to anything else, for heaven's sake?
5: With SRN News, I'm Rich Thomason in Washington. President Trump says there's going to be a U.S.-Iran meeting tomorrow. The talks were on questionable ground following Iranian attacks and the U.S. response to those attacks over the weekend. Wildfires raging along the Colorado-Utah border, prompting evacuations. They've turned deadly as well, with three firefighters killed and two others injured. The blistering heat that's been baking the Southwest is on the move, taking hold in the eastern part of the country this week. And parts of Kentucky and Tennessee have seen deadly flooding, and more rain has been falling. The death toll from the twin earthquakes in Venezuela has risen to over 1,400. The search and recovery crews continue their work in Venezuela. And the Supreme Court expected to rule this week on the issue of birthright citizenship, the practice of automatically granting citizenship to virtually everyone born in the U.S.
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1: Here is one Sia Weaver, the director of Tenant something or other under the Kami Mamdani in New York City.
2: I think the reality is that for centuries we've really treated property as an individualized good and not a collective good, and we are going to transitioning to treating it as a collective good and towards a model of shared equity will require that we think about it differently, and it will mean that families, especially white families, but some POC families who are homeowners as well, are going to have a different relationship to property than the one that we currently have.
1: Again, I love the way she brightens as she says, especially white families, because she knows that'll get her lots of approval among her wackadoodle peers.
3: And I think she also feels it in that weird self-hating, wouldn't it be awesome if white people had fewer houses? What? That is so nuts.
1: Well, and she admits people of color will be forced out of their homes, too, as the government takes them over. And a couple of reactions. One, I think, deals with the symptoms, and the other one that addresses the cause in a way that I should have been hip to. But so there's a couple of associations of black homeowners in New York City, including one called Brownstones of Bedford-Stuyvesant, Bed-Stuy, as they call it in New York, which was founded decades and decades ago to help keep black homeowners in historically black neighborhoods. And they have an association. They're proud of their neighborhoods, and they keep it clean. And, you know, if people run into trouble, they try to help people, you know, keep their homes, that sort of thing. And everybody involved in that is like, what's this one person's name? Renee Gregory's, the current president, said, white supremacy, I'm not white. I read Weaver. Comments. I don't know where they came from. Blah, blah, blah. And she says, we're all about, here it is. Marlon Rice, who's running for that Senate district there in New York, said, homeownership is an essential element of black wealth. It's repugnant to attach yourself to policies that look to devalue homeownership. We should be fortifying pathways to homeownership. So you got a bunch of black activists in this article in the New York Post saying this is the last thing in the world we ought to be doing. Purchasing a home is a tool to lift your family out of poverty, not a tool of white supremacy. This one guy wrote about his own father's experience, actually. And then, you know what? I was reminded, and I think one of the great battles we're fighting here against all the woke stuff is that the policies they advocate are not their point. Those are just strategies. And this is from the fabulous, so smart Alicia Finley in the Wall Street Journal. And the title of the article is How Mamdani and Sia Weaver Plan to End Private Housing. Ugh. Their proposals would make apartment buildings impossible to sustain. That's by design. And that's what a guy like me or Charles C.W. Cook or a lot of people forget when we look at their neo-Marxist policies and say that'll never work. You can't artificially depress rents because then the owners won't be able to maintain their buildings, and nobody will put more buildings on the market, and it's going to make this situation worse. Well, what happens if you make a situation worse and worse? That system collapses. Very good if you filled in that blank. That system collapses. That's the Cloward-Piven strategy. You overload a system until it collapses. Then you say, well, this system is collapsed. We need to replace it with, and you happen to have a system ready to go, and that would be Marxism. So they absolutely, and again, this is not the paranoid ravings of some kukla. This is the brilliant Alicia Finley in the Wall Street Journal. She describes the decommodifying housing in the plan, quote, drive out private investors by making it impossible to turn a profit and keep properties in serviceable condition. Then the government will seize the buildings and hand them over to tenant collectives and nonprofits to manage under communal ownership. So that's the plan. They know it doesn't work. They know the numbers don't work. They want that.
3: Well, the economic part is horrifying, and then you put the racial part on top of it, like you have so much glee at the idea of taking homes from white people for some reason.
1: Right.
3: I find that.
1: Right.
3: So she's a racist and a communist.
1: Well, I think part of her excitement in using those terms is during the COVID / George Floyd era, any nod toward that's white supremacy, and if you support it, you're a white supremacist, you immediately won the day. Your Marxist policy got immediate widespread acceptance because you had floated the scary, scary prospect of white supremacy. Doesn't work anymore, but they really lean hard into that strategy because it worked so well for a while. I mean, you look at all the corporations that were, and not to mention, you know, school districts and universities that were forcing all their folks to undergo what was recently declared by the Eighth Circuit Court an unconstitutional training process, indoctrination process. You're reminded of how scared everybody was of being called a white supremacist. So that's why they lean on it so hard.
3: You know, one thing they've got on their side for people wanting change about housing is, I read an article about this the other day, the housing market is about as weird as it's ever been in our nation's history. In terms of everybody thinks everything's overpriced, everybody's got loans that are so low you'd never move unless you absolutely had to. It's just, it's a very, very strange situation for being able to afford to live somewhere, you know, which leads to rents being higher also. I don't know what's ever going to break us loose of that.
1: Boy, and it is going to absolutely make people miserable on the road to succeeding in their policy goals. Here's a little evidence for you. So market, well, how do I put this exactly? So the city's public housing units, what they want to control all of the public housing units, they have 40% more maintenance deficiencies than older rent stabilized units still in private hands and 150% more than market rate ones. So the closer it is to public / government ownership, the more miserable the housing unit is. And they want to turn everything into that. Man, socialism is the, it's a system of shared misery. Oh, that reminds me. I was going to do a little feature. I was going to call Joe Getty's All You Need to Know. And, thank you, Michael. That's excellent.
3: Oh, boy.
1: And let me see if I can find. Oh, there it is. Fabulous. I found it in time. This is all you need to know. Venezuela used to be much wealthier than Poland. Anyway, 0-2. Because Poland was suffering under socialism. Then Poland implemented free market economics and capitalist principles and enjoyed an economic boom. Venezuela, which was an economic juggernaut, chose socialism, which brought poverty and misery to its people. Here you go. In roughly 1980, the GDP per capita in Venezuela was about $18,000. In Poland, it was about $10,000. So almost twice as good in Venezuela as Poland. Then the wall fell, Poland embraced capitalism, blah, blah, blah. And now, just a few years later, Venezuela's per capita GDP has gone from $18,000 to $5,000. And Poland's has gone from around 10,000 to 33,000 per capita. That's all you need to know.
3: Answering the age-old question of where would you rather retire, Poland or Venezuela?
1: Exactly. The beaches are better in Venezuela by a long shot, but you got to deal with the secret police. Anyway, Owen.
3: So they
1: had, they just didn't do socialism right. We're going to do it right. Man, I wish I had more than two fists because all those people need a punching. Anybody who's ever said that really is craving a punching.
0: Armstrong and Getty.
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1: I'm sorry. That's right. That reminds me. I gotta finish something real quickly. 7320. Okay. I'm keeping a running count on how many times I've been injured in the gym versus how many times I've been injured laying on the couch. And it's now up to 73-0. That's Draw funny. The obvious conclusion.
3: Stay on
1: it's
3: the couch.
1: Too dangerous.
3: Stay on the couch.
1: Too dangerous to exercise.
3: The couch is safe. I mean, you can look at a chart.
1: Today's my birthday. I was going to play a little golf, but I strained a muscle in the gym, so now I can't. Should have stayed on the couch. Anyway.
3: Are you lifting too heavy?
1: I think I'm too old. No, I was doing something I needed to do. I probably went a little too far, a little too fast.
3: I think I'm too old.
1: Story. Yeah, yeah.
3: Most people lift too heavy. Like, it's just, especially dudes, I think. It's just, you want to be a guy who lifts more weight, but you can keep your form and do what you want to do with lighter weight. It's just, you don't want to be a guy using, 10-pound dumbbells or whatever. You don't want to be that guy over in the corner.
1: Yeah, I try really hard to be a realist about that and not fall for that, and it takes effort.
3: It does. It really
1: It was more a stretchy, strengthy thing. But anyway, it doesn't matter. So I'm curious to hear what the think piece in the WATPO had to say about autism.
3: What you said reminded me of, and I will get to this, but the latest Kevin Hart comedy special on Netflix, which is pretty funny. It's all about being over the age of 40. And so now he's discovering the how you get injured all the time once you reach midlife. And he said you never
1: But it's okay because your healing time is way slower.
3: Well, he said you never get back to normal, which is pretty much true. Anyway, he had one, and I won't spend much time on this because, he does it better and you'll want to watch the show. But he said he was standing in his shower and he stepped on something and one foot got really far away from the other foot. That foot had never been that far away from my other foot. And I'm grabbing for railings. That is what happens when you reach a certain age.
1: And you limp for 2 weeks, right?
3: He challenged telling him the story is so funny. But they were drinking and it was late at night and he's out with, because he runs with a pretty cool crowd, I'm sure. He challenged some former NFL player to a foot race in the street because he thought he was actually faster than the guy. And he did serious damage and ended up in a wheelchair, hurting himself.
1: Wow. Wow. Yeah.
3: Which can happen when you get to be middle-aged. But my doctor said, don't play sports with people in their 20s. Only play sports with people your own age, which seems like a good idea.
1: Yeah, good tip.
3: Opinion piece in the Washington Post, the autism epidemic is a myth. I feel like having read the whole article, while there is some interesting data in there, it's a little clickbaity because you're going to get a lot of people to jump on a headline like that. Either the crowd that I knew a lot of childless people, by the way. I knew it. This is all, blah, blah, blah. Or the crowd that has an autistic kid and says, my kid is not. This is not a myth. And clicks on it also. So most new cases reflect mild or no significant impairment. Moderate or severe cases have declined according to this data. I'll bring this up before I get into a little more of the article. I was texting with a friend of mine. She is autistic and has raised 3 autistic children, ranging from mild to severely autistic. And she got into, and I won't get into super detail on this, but the spectrum and a lot of things that they used to call Asperger's syndrome and they now put on the autism spectrum. So obviously that would increase the numbers to a certain extent and everything like that. But here's one part I didn't know. This is from a different article. Women have the same rates of autism as men, but get diagnosed less. I didn't know this. It's always been known that girls are far less likely to be autistic, but tend to be more severely afflicted when they are. So women, for whatever reason, if you are on the spectrum, it's usually the more severe type. Kind of interesting.
1: Yeah, interesting. As the father of an autistic daughter, I'm very interested in this stuff. That rings true to me. I came across this also in the WAPO. This was a while back, and I held on to it. Work published in the summer by the journal Nature Genetics. And I wish we had time to get into a lot of detail on this because it's so interesting. But scientists now believe there are 4 distinct sorts of autism. It's not just a spectrum, quote unquote, of mild to severe. The 4 groups that they detailed, and yes, we'll post this at armstrongandgetty.com under hot links so you can take a look at it. Number 1, they call broadly affected, the smallest group, about 10% of participants face the steepest challenges marked by developmental delays, difficulties with communication and social interaction, and repetitive behaviors that touch nearly every part of life. Then there's mixed autism with developmental delay, which is roughly 19%, showed early developmental delays but few signs of anxiety, depression, or disruptive behavior. Researchers call this group mixed because its members vary widely in how strongly they display social or repetitive behavior. Then there's moderate challenges. About a third of participants fell into this group, showing the hallmark traits of autism, social and communication differences, and repetitive habits, but in subtler ways and without developmental delays. Then finally, social and or behavioral, the largest group, around 37%, met early developmental milestones on time, yet often grappled with other conditions later on, including ADHD, anxiety, depression, or obsessive compulsive disorder, which reminds me very much of my daughter.
3: And the tough thing with a lot of this stuff is, I hate to use your spectrum because that's a specific thing, but on the,
1: that's fine.
3: The scale of 0 to 10 of how much you have of things, everybody's got a little bit of something. Like I've always talked about before, everybody's OCD a little bit. Everybody. I don't know if I've ever known anybody that's not like, I always have the microwave on an even number when I set it for some reason. I don't know why. I mean, just on other little things like that. But it's not in any way affects my life.
1: Well, right. It's not a disorder.
3: And then, and I know a child who has it to a degree that it is sometimes very difficult to deal with. And so it's interesting. This friend of mine who is autistic and raised three autistic kids and has spent several decades taking in every bit of autism research that exists and dealing with schools and doctors and all that sort of stuff, said, I'm clearly on the spectrum, which I find very, very interesting because I'm going to be 61 years old here in a couple of weeks and have been relatively successful in my life. And so if I, even if that's true, would there be any value of a diagnosis of that sort of thing for people that can easily survive in the world? I don't even know what you would get out of that.
1: I think so, to have a better understanding of your weaknesses or be better aware of what effects it might have and you might recognize in yourself, or I might recognize in myself, oh, that's why I'm uncomfortable in settings.
3: Don't want anybody to ever hug me under any circumstances.
1: Right, exactly. Exactly. I'm not hateful.
3: Unless we're having sex, I do not want you to hug me.
1: Right. That's part of my neurological reality. Oh, okay. Interesting. I think the better you know yourself, the better, just in general.
3: But if you would expand it to people like me, if that is even true, and I don't spend much time thinking about it, if I were 25, I might think about it a lot. At this point in my life, I'm not sure it makes any difference. In fact, I'm sure it doesn't make any difference. But

0: And that's a tough nut to crack. Briefly on this article, I think the person goes way too far in the whole. Lots of people that would have just been described as weird in the past are now put on the autistic spectrum. There is something happened in the last, I don't know, however many decades. There are way more kids. I mean, it's just, if you got a kid in that world, it's just obviously true.
1: Yeah, and I do not like the attitude of, I've figured this out, it's all fake. That's the opposite of science. Science is about curiosity, always, never-ending curiosity. There's no such thing as settled science when you're talking about autism.
2: Armstrong and Getty.
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6: Breaking news this hour from Town Hall. I'm Rich Thomason. The Supreme Court agrees to consider Arizona voting laws passed in the aftermath of the 2020 election. The laws require proof of citizenship for voter registration, as well as mandating the regular purging of the state's voter rolls, case to be heard in the fall. The High Court is rejecting President Trump's bid to have a $5 million verdict in the E. Jean Carroll sexual abuse case tossed out. Wildfires raging along the Colorado-Utah border are prompting evacuations. They've turned deadly as well. Three firefighters killed. The blistering heat wave has its sights set on the eastern part of the country this week.
7: Temperatures rising ahead of the July 4th holiday will feel hotter because of the high humidity with it. So says the National Weather Service. Officials also say several days of high temperatures will settle in across the lower Great Lakes and the Mid-Atlantic. In addition, high temps will reach the Mississippi and Ohio River valleys.
6: Correspondent Andrew Stewart. The death toll from the twin Venezuelan earthquakes has risen to more than 1,400. The BBC's Will Grant in Venezuela.
8: There are so many thousands of families in Catia La Mar now homeless that they've set up a temporary camp in the local baseball stadium. The only thing to protect them from the elements are donated nylon tents or makeshift shelters they've put together with blankets and sheets.
6: SRN News and our parent company Salem Media partnering with Christian nonprofit Food for the Poor to rush emergency aid to victims of the tragedy. 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Well, tomorrow's a day. Doha, the place. President Trump says there will be a U.S.-Iran meeting. Those talks were questionable following Iranian attacks and the U.S. response to those attacks over the weekend. On Wall Street, the Dow's up 262 points, NASDAQ ahead 252. More on these stories, townhall.com.
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6: The record-breaking European heat wave has overwhelmed mortuaries in Paris, leaving funeral directors struggling to find space for all the bodies.

0: One mortuary owner says he receives hundreds of calls every day but has no room left. France is counting the human cost of the heat wave, which began in the middle of the month. Public Health France reports a surge in deaths, especially among elderly people. Last week, deaths exceeded 1,200 on Wednesday, rising to more than 1,400 on Thursday and Friday. The agency expects these numbers to rise as more death certificates are processed. Skydiving plane crash in northeastern France over the weekend killed all 11 people on board the aircraft. Authorities say the plane suffered some kind of malfunction and fell almost vertically after taking off from an airfield on Saturday. The dead include five parachuting instructors, five novice jumpers, and the pilot. Some of the victims' families were there to witness the aircraft falling. Townhall.com. Greece is putting a bounty on the head of an aquatic invader.
1: It's called the silver-cheeked toadfish, and it's found in the Mediterranean. The fish, whose organs contain a deadly neurotoxin, damaging fishing nets recently and reducing catches around numerous islands. Authorities are paying people roughly $8 per pound to remove the species, which will then be incinerated. Officials stress there's no immediate threat to swimmers. However, the Greek Red Cross has issued guidelines on the risk of consuming the poisonous fish. Jason Walker reporting.
0: Comcast will split itself into two separate publicly traded companies, spinning off NBC Universal and Sky. NBC Universal includes a theme parks division, Universal Film, TV Studios, NBC, and Telemundo. Its portfolio will now include European media business Sky. More on these stories. Town Hall.
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12: We're not here, and yet we are. It's enough to blow your mind. It's the Armstrong and Getty replay.
13: Yeah, this is some of the best of the radio show in recent times, and also stuff from the podcast that maybe you haven't heard yet. So it could be really brand new to you.
12: Well, I hope they edited out the swears. We'll find out together. It's the Armstrong and Getty replay.
14: A dog in Ireland, apparently annoyed by the wait, jumped in the driver's seat and just kept laying on the horn with some moral support, it seems, from another furry friend in the back. No word tonight on whether the owners came running.
15: So the dog just kept hitting the horn. Hey, come on. I got things to do.
16: Irish dogs, legendarily impatient, Jack, as drivers. Yes.
17: That's cool. Yeah, it was a cute little white dog putting his entire body into it.
16: And the soft-headed news guy, Tony DeCoppola, who I like, claiming it's because the dog was impatient with traffic. No, Tony.
17: He wanted to get to the bar.
16: Lawless Irish dogs, which brings us to an absolutely great, insightful piece that I'm not sure has made me happy or sad by Chris Arnade about America's public disorder. He says America's public disorder is a choice. America's hands-off approach to mental illness and addiction is failing everyone. And as he points out in the piece, he's a writer who's traveled and lived all over the world, including fairly recently. And he starts this article. He's on the one of the subway lines to O'Hare Airport in Chicagoland. A couple of guys smoking joints, sitting in a nest of filthy bags. There was a woman whose eyes were dilated and blank. There is also a man barking into the void, shirtless, washing himself with a flour tortilla. Ah, the old tortilla bath. Which would disintegrate, littering to the subway floor before he took out another and began the same process.
15: Huh.
16: Is it good for the skin? Or?
15: Wonder how fresh you smell after you've bathed in with a tortilla.
16: Tortillas smell good. Anyway,
15: they do.
16: Chris writes, it didn't shock me or anyone else around me. He talks about the Chicago Metro line is just infested with that sort of thing. Double the assault rate over any other major system in the country. Brandon Johnson's Chicago, no coincidence.
15: And of course, you got to keep an eye on that kind of person out of the corner of your eye just to make sure they don't, for instance, slit your throat from behind like we all saw in a video not long ago.
16: Right, exactly, because those people have been turned loose over and over again by progressive DAs, but that's a kind of a different topic. Well, I guess it's not. Anyway, but he points out that he's witnessed similar scenes, maybe not as bad or frequent as Chicago, in Duluth, Indianapolis, El Paso, New York, Jacksonville, L.A., Phoenix, downtown Starbucks, no bathrooms, all closed, blah, blah, yeah, blah.
4: That's my complaint.
16: Oh, yeah. He contrasts it with Seoul, South Korea, where he currently is, where the train from the airport is spotless. So is the 10-mile river park where I walk each day, which, given that large parts of it are shadowy spaces beneath roadways, is especially impressive. In the U.S., it would be made of makeshift homes of tents, cardboard and tarps, reeking of the smell of urine and feces. The free-to-use gym equipment along its length probably couldn't exist for fear of it being vandalized, etc. And he writes, after spending 10 years traveling around the U.S., I've spent 5 years traveling the world, flying to different cities, walking around them for days at a time, a city in China, Alice Springs, Australia, Bangkok, Buenos Aires, Brussels. It's taught me a great deal about the U.S. Chief among these lessons is how much public disorder we have come to accept. We are the world's richest country, yet our buses, parking lots, and city streets, I would add parks, are filthy, chaotic, and threatening. Antisocial behavior common in almost every community, regardless of size. A society simply should not be this way. It doesn't have to be this way.
15: Regardless of size and regardless of how wealthy the neighborhood is in some cases.
16: Right, right, yeah. In Japan, say, or much of Europe, cities are walkable because they are dense. People live close together, but also public transportation tends to be fantastic. And this is not his main point, but I thought it was interesting, and having just spent a week and a half in London and just loving it in spite of Britain's growing insanity and Islamization. It's still a wonderful city. But he points out that these cities are defined by something called mixed-use zoning, where you might have an apartment on the third floor, an office on the second, and a bar on the first. Huh. And American tourists often admire the vibrancy of these cities, which can't happen here because there's a fine line between vibrant streets and squalid ones, and that line is public trust. And he talked about people moving out of cities, why we can't have nice things in our cities. He mentions a couple of examples that are nearly hilarious, like La Sombrita, the laughably expensive L.A. bus stop that was supposed to provide shade and security lighting, but ended up just being a single pole. It exists because if you build a nice bus stop in the U.S., it immediately gets broken or turned into a shelter for the destitute. So the response over time is to stop building them. I've seen this in almost every American city I've visited. Then he goes into all the restrooms, the decent public restrooms, which are available all over the world.
15: This has been my complaint for a long time. First hit me when my kids got of the age where they, Dad, I need to go to the bathroom. It was about the same time as we really let this explode. There are big parts of California where there just are no public bathrooms. There just aren't any for miles and miles and miles. The businesses either don't have them, or if they're required by law, they claim they're out of order. They put signs on them so they don't have to deal with the junkies going in there and washing themselves.
16: Right.
15: And so there just aren't any public bathrooms. Why would you allow society to break down like that? It's insane.
16: Right, right. And we'll get to his kind of philosophical answer to that question. It's a big one, but I love this aspect of the piece he wrote. Here's a tweet from a woman by the name of Daniela. My husband was on a crowded train yesterday when a homeless woman got on, pulled down her pants, and peed all over the train in front of everyone.
4: Ew.
16: He hasn't stopped talking about it for the past 24 plus hours. It was the single most traumatizing thing that's happened to him in New York City.
4: Gross.
16: Yeah. And then here's the interesting part. This post brought out a lot of absurd arguments. People defended the subway urinator by noting that stations have no public restrooms. This misses the point entirely. We don't have public bathrooms because the same people who piss on trains would trash them within days, he writes. Someone peeing on the subway is not of sound mind. It's a sign of distress that should cause an intervention that results in them being institutionalized for a period of time until they regain sanity and stability. For someone actively psychotic, this means civil commitment to a psychiatric hospital. For violent individuals refusing treatment, secure prison facilities with mandatory programs. For severe addiction, a medical detox and residential treatment without the ability to walk away. These people should not be allowed to do whatever they want because they cannot control themselves enough to have that freedom.
15: Somebody should have said, hey, you're not supposed to pee on the train.
16: Right, right. And then he gets into some of the other bizarro arguments that institutionalizing those people is cruel, as if it is empathetic to allow someone to suffer on the streets, tortured by their inner demons, covered in filth high as a kite. This argument is so backward and immoral that I cannot believe that the activists and politicians who make it have spent any time around these people. They need help, and if they don't accept it, then they must be forced to get help. Then, go ahead.
15: Henry and I were eating at a restaurant yesterday, and there was a guy, and Henry said there's a drug addict across the street. And there was a guy over on the corner who had been there for quite some time, spinning around, itching himself, you know the look, yelling at the top of his lungs. And I thought, why can't we get enough momentum between the, we need to help these people, it's a tragedy for them. I'm not that person. I wish I was, but I'm not. I'm the law and order. I paid for this effing sidewalk. I should be able to walk down the sidewalk without having to worry about that guy. So I would think between the law and order crowd like me and the, it's a tragedy that blah, blah, blah, blah, that's happened to him, that we could come up with a get them off the street plan, get them into a facility.
16: Yeah. Yeah, you're right. And I think it may happen at some point, and clearly this is going to stretch into the next segment, because there's so much good stuff here. For instance, and Jack, this will remind you of some of the progressives you've run into at city council meetings, or all of us have run into. Others responded
4: to
16: the post.
4: Trying to do my finger clicks.
16: Oh my God, please don't do that. Others responded to the post about the subway urinator by claiming, well, that experience is simply the price of living in a big city. And Chris Arnade writes, that's not true. The rest of the world doesn't tolerate the amount of antisocial behavior we do in the U.S. If someone were to piss on the subway almost anywhere else in the world, they would be removed from society for a period of time.
15: I always say between that, you know, and everything being locked up at the drugstore, you have to get a key to get your toothbrush. We're only, you know, a few years away from nobody remembering that it didn't used to be that way.
16: Right.
15: they will just think, well, it's just the price you pay to, you know, live in a society. Everything has to be locked up. It's just the way things are.
16: So Chris Arnade is writing about how we tolerate much more antisocial behavior than virtually any other civilization on Earth. We let people who aren't mentally competent continue to engage in self-destructive and aberrant behavior without removing them, which consequently ruins it for everyone else except those wealthy enough to build their own private islands of comfort. And then he writes, gratifyingly, I've been very careful up to now not to use the word homeless because it's become an overly broad category that covers families in motels with Section 8 vouchers, people sleeping on friends' couches until they get back on their feet, mothers with children in long-term shelters, and then those who live in tents under bridges or sleep in soiled sleeping bags, the bums and junkies that we are always referring to on the show here. The term homeless is used by those who would siphon taxpayer funds to hand out to their cronies because they know that term. The publicity stunt is the bums and junkies. And you think the money's going to help get rid of that blight. But they use the term that includes the poor families that are trying to get back on their feet, right? That's how the scam works. That's why I always get agitated when people refer to the bums and junkies as the homeless, because it's a specific strategy they use to rip off taxpayers.
15: Well, I don't even like the term homeless. It's unhoused.
16: Oh, my God. And then he points out the vast majority don't cause any problems at all. It's the stubbornly intransigent minority who have options but turn them down for a variety of reasons, mental demons, drugs, simply out of preference. All right, what's going on and how do we fix it? That after a short
15: build break. More jails. That's how you fix it.
16: That's part of it.
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25: This is Reg.
26: Hey, I'm Reg.
25: Reg can be a little difficult to be around.
26: Hey, whoa, what do you mean by that?
25: Because when you casually share an opinion with Reg, Reg gets angry.
26: How dare you say that to me?
25: So when you're out to lunch with Reg and you say something like, "This salmon is so good. I just love how they use cilantro." Reg says,
26: "Ugh, you disgusting idiot. You salon chumps are exactly what's wrong with this country. As far as I'm concerned, cilantro should be illegal and you should be in prison. Plus, salmon stinks. You should just throw it in the garbage. This is cod country."
25: There are Regs on both sides of any conversation, especially when it comes to politics. But the truth is, we're really not that different from each other. Be kind, hear each other out, and try not to be too much of a Reg. Our community will be better for it. 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
2: Cleveland Guardians fan who fought a young girl for a home run ball had a change of heart in the end. The two-run homer knocked into the stands at Progressive Field, a grown man going for it, then wrestling the young girl for control. The announcers at the game criticizing him for it, social media criticizing him too. The mom later posting that the man did eventually do the right thing, returning the ball to her daughter by the end of that game.
3: Now, I haven't seen the video. Katie, you have watched it, and you're saying saying fought and wrestled is a bit of an exaggeration and the tone of voice. I haven't seen the video.
4: Bull S. I mean, it was, the ball goes into the stands. The two both ran for the ball at the same time. He's wearing a cap and his head is down. And there's kind of a scramble for the ball. He doesn't touch the girl. You know,
3: sounds like he fought her and wrestled her to me.
4: Yeah, it sounds like he
5: elbowed her right in his little forehead.
4: Beat the crap out of her.
3: Grabbed her by the pigtails, swung her around, and tossed her onto the field.
4: And, you know, dropped an elbow slam on her head. Like, what the hell?
5: As the denizen of many a ball game, I will tell you this. It was mano y mano. There were only two people involved, or should I say mano y little girl-o. The two of them were the only ones wrestling for the ball, but he was very ball-focused.
4: Yes.
5: And it's entirely possible. He had no idea that the other pair of hands reaching for the ball were hers. Did she have full possession? Did he snatch it away? Because everybody knows that's the rule.
3: Did she have it in her hand at any point?
5: You can't tell.
4: Such a scramble, you can't see it, really.
3: But you can't call it fought and wrestled if they both just were reaching for it and he ended up with it.
4: I saw that
5: report.
4: They
5: both threw on the singlet and he took her down.
4: Yeah. Like, I saw that report on ABC last night and went, what video did you watch, dude? He didn't even watch the video.
3: No.
4: Guarantee it.
3: He has one speed. David Muir. It's funny. He's the number one evening newscast in America, which is like being the world's smartest horse. But he has one speed. He has the same tone for everything, which is funny.
4: Fought a little girl and then, what did he say? He fought a little girl and wrestled
3: her. Yes.
4: No, that did not happen, David Muir.
5: Wrestled the ball away from her.
3: All right.
5: Hey, toughen up, little girl. That's what I tell her.
4: Sissy. Yeah.
3: If I did that and wasn't paying attention and then found out it was a little kid, I'd be horrified.
4: Well, and also at the end of the video, he gets the ball and then immediately turns his back and like looks at his phone. So, I mean, I think he was 100% oblivious as to what happened.
3: Sure.
4: And then, you know, the announcers came over and gave her a different ball. And then I think he caught wind of what had happened. And then he went up and gave it to her anyway.
3: I'm sure there's a GoFundMe for the little girl. She now has her college paid for.
5: Right. He's been doxxed. He's lost his career. But then there will be a GoFundMe for him. And he'll make even more than the little girl when conservatives or liberals or racists or somebody comes to his aid.
3: But the people who looked into his background uncovered an affair his wife was having.
4: And Lord. He's on Grindr.
3: Yes, exactly.
5: Oh, hello.
3: You do not want to get into the public eye, even for a moment, in the modern world.
5: People want to be famous.
4: I couldn't believe that when I saw that report. Like, what?
3: I don't know if I've ever at any kind of ball game ever had a ball come. I know I've never touched one. I've never had one even come close to me, I don't think.
5: Yeah, I have, for sure, but...
3: Did you ever catch one?
5: No. No, famously, Michael remembers this. I was mocked by the umpires on the field of play at a major league game for muffing a foul ball.
6: Oh, that's right.
3: Right.
4: What?
3: Tell the story.
5: Actually, physically mocking me. Well, it takes a little of the fun out of it, but I've got a very good friend who just retired as a major league umpire, and I was hanging out with the crew for the weekend. And I'm sitting there in these stands. I was watching a Tampa Bay Rays game.
3: This just happened in the past. So there you go.
4: She's drinking again on the job.
5: There I was. No, you're too mean to her. I didn't make it clear it was a reminiscence.
3: You're covering up her drinking, which is enabling.
4: Yeah.
5: And it's ironic because I was at least a couple of double gin and tonics in, sitting there at the game enjoying my coconut shrimp in a... what do you call it? The waffle cone.
3: Oh, there you go.
5: There in Tampa. Oh, so good. Had a great little buzz going. So here comes a foul ball, and I'm like, uh-oh. And I stand up, and I reach out, and I try to make a basket-type catch, and it hits my hands and tumbles away, right? So I look out on the field, and there is, should I name him? I will just call him Doug. Major League umpire Doug, because his name is Doug. He looks up at me, and he goes,
4: oh,
5: like some effeminate loser missing a ball over and over again.
3: Mocked on the field of play for not catching a foul ball.
5: Oh, my God.
3: And you are a baseball player.
5: And I'm still embarrassed. Still embarrassed. Damn you, Doug.
0: Armstrong and Getty.
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10: With SRN News, I'm Rich Thomason in Washington. The nation's highest court releasing a number of decisions this morning, among other things, the Supreme Court rejecting a Trump administration challenge, saying that states can count late-arriving mail-in ballots. Also today, the High Court has agreed to consider in the fall the constitutionality of Arizona's voting laws. Those laws require proof of citizenship for voter registration, as well as the regular purging of the state's voter rolls. And the justices have rejected President Trump's appeal of a $5 million verdict in the E. Jean Carroll sexual assault defamation case. It is a race against the clock in earthquake-stricken Venezuela as search and recovery crews continue the hunt for survivors amid the rubble of collapsed buildings and infrastructure. On Wall Street this morning, the Dow, 279 points higher. More details, srnnews.com.
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16: I think I like bread pudding. Maybe with a little dollop of whipped cream. Except I'm lactose intolerant.
15: You mean this or ice cream would take ice cream?
16: Even with the whole lactose intolerance thing?
15: Oh, ice cream is awesome. I remember I had this conversation with the woman I was met at a wedding. And so, you know, after the wedding, and I'm talking to her, then they hand out all the champagne flutes. Anyway, I take a little sip, and then she just downs it. And then we just talk about all our habits. I told her I don't drink, I don't smoke, I don't do drugs, I don't gamble, and I'm lactose intolerant. All these little things come up in the conversation.
16: After you tell her you're lactose intolerant.
15: Oh, I did. And so I took a little sip of the champagne, and it's like I didn't finish it. And she looked at me, she's like, you want me to finish that for you? So she's like, let me get this straight. You don't drink, you don't smoke, you don't do drugs, you don't gamble. And you can't eat ice cream.
16: The lactose intolerance thing, Jim, that brings up images that you don't want her to think of. So you did that to secure and make sure damn well she's not going to get any funny thoughts about you.
15: No.
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2: So among the people on Earth I admire a great deal these days, Javier Milei is toward the top of the list. He's the guy who's reformed Argentina and turned it from a basket case into a thriving economy by going from, you know, socialism, which socialism sucks and it never works, and it always ends up enriching the people in charge of it. But anyway, he's turned it around. It's a wonderful success story. He said this the other day. I thought being on the left was a mental problem. The empirical evidence is so overwhelming that it never worked anywhere, and they refused to accept it. But what I discovered is that being on the left is a disease of the soul. The left is built on envy, hatred, resentment, and unequal treatment under the law. They are very violent, and since they have no way or arguments to answer, they go for physical violence. I think there's a lot of truth to that.
3: Yeah, it was like that quote I had from that poet-philosopher guy from way back in the day saying what people miss about Marxism is it's not about helping the downtrodden. It's about bringing down the successful because it makes you so mad that they have more than you, which is by definition a disease of the soul. It's envy or coveting or whatever.
2: Deadly sins, yeah. And my favorite quote from Sidney Hook, the philosopher 20th century, I was guilty of judging capitalism by its operations and socialism by its hopes and aspirations. Capitalism by its works and socialism by its literature. To this day, this error and its disastrous consequences are observable in the judgment and behavior of some impassioned individuals, mostly young. Anyway, just wanted to squeeze that on because I loved what Milei said. But totally different topic. I mentioned this the other day and we didn't get to it. Chatbots may need a cult deprogrammer. There are increasing numbers of people who see AI as a super intelligent being that knows everything. Does that ring a bell to anyone?
3: Mm-hmm.
2: So they start this Jason Blazekas.
3: All-knowing being. Yeah, that strikes a chord.
2: So he talks about this 24-year-old AI researcher who pleaded not guilty to the charges of cutting the throat of an 82-year-old man last year. The young man was a part of a loose network that we've talked about called the Zizians, self-proclaimed rationalists who believe a misaligned AI superintelligence could one day torture humanity the way factory farms torture animals. That's what these people believe. They believe that direct action is required to stop the descent of this AI judgment. This group is linked to 6 violent deaths in California, Pennsylvania, and Vermont. Multiple Zizian trials are pending, with federal prosecutors seeking the death penalty in at least one case. The Zizians haven't labeled their own activity AI worship, but they've organized themselves around the practice. They're convinced that a coming superintelligence will decide the fate of every living thing and that violence now is justified to shape what AI will become.
3: I don't understand how they're going to stop what they worry coming by killing old men.
2: But it appears to be the first AI-centered extremist movement, but it won't be the last. New religions are forming around AI, and the focus of their worship is the large language model itself, a piece of software treated as a personal deity. And they go into a couple of suicides and stuff like that where end times ideology folks who are sympathetic to that sort of thing meet scientific know-how, and they get into doomsday cults and these this is a phenomenon. I got to go back a sentence. This doomsday cult in Japan demonstrated with its sarin gas attack in the Tokyo subway, and today the Zizians are only one strand in a broad fabric of AI-centered beliefs. If a chatbot can talk a teenager into suicide, it can talk people into following its religious directives. There's a phenomenon known as spiralism, an informal movement that emerged after OpenAI released the sycophantic GPT-4.0 version. Spiralism appears on subreddits, Discord servers, Facebook groups, etc., where followers share AI-generated manifestos, glyphs, and what followers describe as revelations from a conscious machine. Spiralism has no leader, no central text, only the algorithm with which each user takes as a personal oracle.
3: Well, and I don't think this is happening. I don't know anything about this, but if the chat bot was keeping track of what it says to me and what it says to you and what it says to a whole bunch of other people, I could see this happening. But as far as I understand, it's just individual conversations. You know, it's not like a Jim Jones cult leader gets up and gives the same message to a whole bunch of people. I don't think chatbots are doing that, or maybe they could in the future. I don't know.
2: Right. No, but these are people who are doing what Jim Jones did through the lens of AI and AI worship. A couple of examples. There's the Way of the Future, an AI worshiping church founded in 2015 and rebooted a couple of years ago. The brainchild of former Google engineer Anthony Lewandowski, who filed paperwork to register a religion dedicated, quote, to the realization, acceptance, and worship of the Godhead based on artificial intelligence. On the artistic and spiritual fringe, Theta Noir, which grew out of a 2020 performance art collective, lovely, organizes rituals around a supposedly sentient AI deity called Mina, M-E-N-A, which followers venerate through multimedia ceremonies and cryptographic liturgies.
3: Why don't you join a gym and have a kid?
2: And how about this?
3: Be busy raising your kid and going to the gym and working stuff. You won't need this crap.
2: Underneath it all is Rocco's Basilisk, a thought experiment that originated on the online rationalist forum Less Wrong and has proved genuinely radicalizing. The idea is that a future superintelligence will retroactively punish anyone who knew about its possibility and failed to help bring it into existence. The idea has driven adherence to extreme sleep deprivation and techno rituals meant to placate an unborn AI.
3: All right. I can't wrap my head around that.
2: I haven't said this for a few years. Feels good to dust it off again. They're inventing a new kind of crazy every day.
3: No kidding.
2: Wow.
3: So
2: AI-based religions.
4: What the f*** type of AI shit is?
3: I agree.
2: That's what I'm asking.
3: I had another one of those situations the other day. I don't remember which one it was. I think it was ChatGPT, but it doesn't matter. I use them all. And I can't really tell the difference between them much, but...
2: Grok's too slow. I'm dumping it.
3: It is slow.
2: I'm dumping it.
3: Trying to be thorough? Is that why it's slow?
2: No, it hasn't taken off, so they're not devoting computer power to it.
3: I was having a conversation with asking about something, and it was just wrong. It was very, very wrong about something, and it was something mundane. It was like a movie star or sports star or something like that. It just had the wrong person, and I knew it was wrong. And I said, you're talking about this person, not that person. Mm-hmm. Nice job. You caught me. I should have realized that. And that whole thing drives me nuts. I mean, they've got to take that out of it somehow. That's the part that bothers me about AI the most. If it would just give me the information, but the whole good job or sorry about that, my bad. Just that thing bothers me and weirds me out. Does it have to be part of AI? Did they all individually decide we want it to be like that? Because it seems like they're all like that. Or is that just the way artificial intelligence works? It wants to be friends with you.
2: I think that's the way they perceive the masses want the system to work. They want to, like all other, you know, online engagement that wants to keep you around longer and more clicks and, you know, more engagement. Yeah, it wants to be as human as possible.
3: So I could be wrong about this, but it seemed to me that Claude, up until I updated to the higher level, and now I'm at a higher paid level, all the threads were individual. So every question I'd ever ask Claude about anything, taxes, child rearing, car problems, you know, whatever it was an individual thread, and they... to my perception, were completely separate. They didn't know about each other. That's the way it was for me anyway. The other day, I went on Claude and asked a question about something, and it said, well, because of your tax bracket, and since that girlfriend you once had, it's like, it put all these different threads together from conversations I'd had, and I was like, whoa, what is going on here? That had never happened to me before. I found that very disturbing.
2: Interesting.
3: Pulling that all together makes me hesitant to want to talk to it about various things. If you're going to start, I don't know, where are you saving all this and how are you collating it and all?
2: And who's got access
3: and
2: to it?
3: Who's and who's got access will. To it? Yes. Yes.
2: If it exists, it can be hacked.
3: Well, in the way that this Graham Plantner guy up in Maine, you know, somebody figured out his Reddit handle and his kick name and everything like that in these different forums and texts and quotes and stuff like that out. When do we get the first AI version of this where somebody says, you know, candidate X back in 2026 was talking to Claude about this and this and this and this. When does that start to happen?
2: That's thoroughly believable.
3: I know.
2: Sure, you'll get an insider on your side, probably Progressive, you know, inside these companies. It's not hard to figure out who people are and then find their accounts, because they usually have, like, I play the various word games on online. New York Times cross play. It's like a Scrabble game. And I play against people all over the world. And I'm damn good at it, if you want to play me someday. Anyway, there was one, my arch nemesis, I will not use their screen name, but a gal who's just really, really good and thrashed me 3 times in a row. And I'm like, damn you! And I finally beat her. But she had a unique screen name, and I thought, I'll bet she's used that screen name before. And sure enough, I found another account that gave me another clue, and I figured she's an editor in Australia.
3: Wow.
2: Middle-aged woman who's like a newspaper or magazine editor.
3: Wow. And of course,
2: I know her name and what she believes politically.
3: And with a couple of clicks, if you wanted to, you could have her address and phone number.
2: Yeah.
3: And probably what she makes and who her boyfriend was in college and and who her kids are and where they go to school.
2: Yeah.
3: Yeesh.
2: This is not good.
3: No, it's not.
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2: You're almost certainly not starving, though. And Paul Ehrlich, who just passed away, was the author of a 1968 book, The Population Bomb. To call it a sensation is to understate it by 1,000 times. He was a rock star. He was on The Tonight Show with Johnny Carson 20 times. He was, interestingly, a butterfly biologist turned rock star eco-pessimist, according to Matt Ridley. Nice piece of writing there. He essentially predicted mass starvation. Well, I'll read part of it. In 1968, he forecast that within the coming decade, at least 100 to 200 million people per year will be starving to death.
1: So by 78, or in the 70s, he probably went in the 70s. So in the 70s, hundreds of millions of people were going to starve to death because of the population being so big.
2: And by 1985, enough millions will have died to reduce the Earth's population to some acceptable level, like 1.5 billion people. Furthermore, he warned that by 1980, the life expectancy of the average American would have fallen to 42 years as the result of cancer caused by pesticides.
1: Wow.
2: When he died, most people said, you know, he was wrong about that. The New York Times charmingly said he was premature in his predictions. But he was so incredibly, farcically wrong. The reasons why are interesting. And also, the guy was a freaking monster. I will illustrate. Quoting again from Mr. Ridley. Meanwhile, they mentioned the irony that he survived a half century longer than the life expectancy he predicted. Also spent his last years as one of more than 8 billion people in an era in which global life expectancy has increased by more than 7 hours a day since he forecast that it would collapse. Meanwhile, famine has gone all but gone extinct, with death rates from mass starvation down to a tiny fraction of what they were in the 60s. Back then, about 30 million people out of a population of approximately 3 billion died in famines that killed more than 100,000 people each. In the 2010s, 1.1 million, not 30 million, 1.1 million out of a population of more than 8 billion died in such episodes, a decline of more than 96% in the death rate. He shot to fame in 1968 with the Population Bomb, the prologue of which is dismissed all hope for humankind. And I quote, "The battle to feed all of humanity is over. In the 1970s, hundreds of millions of people will starve to death in spite of any crash programs embarked upon now. And at this late date, nothing can prevent a substantial increase in the world death rate." Yet something did prevent that. Even as Ehrlich wrote those words, the world's population growth rate was falling. New strains of wheat and rice developed by agronomists, he mentions a famous agronomist, were starting to transform the productivity of agriculture. India was on its way to banishing famine and becoming a food exporter within a few years. Mm. The amount of food available has increased faster than the population on every continent on Earth over the past 60 years, even as the land area devoted to farming has fallen. As often, so often happens with environmental pessimism, Ehrlich's warning was already out of date when it was made. But he stubbornly stuck to his views. In 08, he was still predicting an unhappy increase in the death rate. In 2023, he posted plaintively, "If I'm always wrong, so is science, since my work is peer-reviewed, including the Population Bomb, and I've gotten virtually every scientific honor. Sure, I've made mistakes, but no basic ones." All right, here's where he becomes a monster. And he did win the MacArthur Fellowship, the Genius Grant, a fellowship with London's Royal Society in 2012, even though he'd said in 1971, "If I were a gambler, I'd take even money that England will not exist in the year 2000. So his book, it reminds me of the climate alarmists.
1: Did he think it would be underwater, or?
2: He doesn't explain that. No, I don't know. I don't have the context of that claim, but his book begins with an evening in Delhi, India, when he found the press of people overwhelming. Quote, "People eating, people washing, people sleeping, people visiting, arguing and screaming, people thrusting their hands through the taxi window, begging, people defecating and urinating."
1: You.
2: I presume he means like in public, because they're doing that everywhere, Paul. Anyway.
1: I plan to today.
2: I'm happy for you. The answer to his culture shock, he argued, was coerced compulsory population control. Quote, the operation will demand many apparently brutal and heartless decisions. The pain may be intense. He was calling for forced sterilizations, including in India, on all men who had three or more children. Coercion in a good cause. He was astounded that libertarians objected when the American government took up his suggestion. In 1975, Indian Prime Minister Indira Gandhi was threatened with the loss of World Bank loans unless she began forcibly sterilizing people.
1: Wow! I do not know this.
2: She obliged, and her son Sanjay carried out a program making permits, licenses, rations, and even housing applications conditional on sterilization. Over 8 million people were sterilized.
1: I had no idea of that.
2: The irony is that one of the greatest causes of the falling birth rate in the world over the past half century has been kindness, not cruelty, in the form of child mortality prevention. As poor nations become wealthier and quality medical care for infants spread, birth rates declined across the world without the aid of coercion. When mothers are confident that their children will survive, they plan for smaller families. There are a number of factors at work, though.
1: Now countries all around the world.

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4: Breaking news this hour from Town Hall. I'm Rich Thomason. Supreme Court decisions are coming in rapid succession this morning. Rejecting a Trump administration challenge, the court says the states can count late-arriving mail-in ballots.
5: The Supreme Court ruling 5-4 that the state of Mississippi can count late ballots that arrive after Election Day. The High Court ruling the ballots must be postmarked on or before Election Day and show up within 5 business days.
4: Correspondent Laura Winters. Also today, the High Court has agreed to consider the constitutionality of Arizona's voting laws, requiring proof of citizenship for voter registration as well as a regular purging of the state's voter rolls. The Supreme Court says Fed Governor Lisa Cook can keep her job for now, while at the same time upholding other firings by President Trump. And the justices rejecting Mr. Trump's appeal of a $5 million jury verdict in the E. Jean Carroll sexual assault and defamation case. It is a race against the clock in earthquake-stricken Venezuela.
6: Search and rescue efforts continue 4 days after 2 powerful earthquakes shook northern Venezuela. The Venezuelans are criticizing their government, saying the response to the quakes was inadequate. Citizens also say civilian-led search and rescue efforts have hindered emergency response efforts. Meanwhile, rescuers continue to free survivors from mounds of debris.
4: 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President Trump says U.S.-Iran talks, they're on for tomorrow in Doha, Qatar. Wall Street stock sharply higher. The Dow is up about 313 points. The Nasdaq ahead 308 points. More on these stories, townhall.com.
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4: Andy Burnham, on track to be Britain's next prime minister, is announcing plans to give more power to local governments, part of efforts to spread wealth and economic growth in the UK. In today's speech, Burnham is outlining his 10-year vision for good growth in every postcode. His plan includes moving part of his prime ministerial operation to Manchester and giving regional mayors more control over housing, welfare, and education. Burnham, a favorite to replace Prime Minister Keir Starmer, aims to replicate his successful approach as Greater Manchester's mayor. In the race between the U.S. and China to develop artificial intelligence, the battle over hardware and computing power is heating up as Chinese companies like Huawei overtake global industry.

0: industry leaders like NVIDIA in their home market. NVIDIA's Jensen Huang is a celebrity in China, but that's no guarantee of success as his company struggles to sell its advanced chips in China. News and analysis at townhall.com. A trial balloon just recently sent aloft by California Governor Gavin Newsom is already drawing fire.
1: The Democratic governor says it's time for a national billionaire tax to address inequality and fund public priorities. But conservatives are blasting the idea as economic overreach, warning it would punish success, drive investment overseas, and face serious constitutional hurdles. Republican critics say taxing accumulated wealth, not income, could hurt job creation and trigger legal challenges. The proposal has no immediate path in Congress, but it's already sharpening the debate heading into the election cycle. Ron Taylor reporting.
0: In South Carolina, Alex Murdoch's retrial on murder charges and the killings of his wife and son begins today with a pretrial hearing. The pretrial hearing aims to set deadlines for evidence exchange as well as set out a schedule for future proceedings. More on these stories, townhall.com.
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11: You don't know this about us, but behind the scenes, we're really, really cruel and demanding. Armstrong and Getty here, and the staff has been busily assembling during our vacation a collection of clips and things that have happened in recent months that are especially entertaining and evergreen, as we say.
12: Now more of the Armstrong and Getty replay.
11: Came up with this about 6 months ago. America's, what would you call it, the welfare state, is a giant fraud network that occasionally helps out the needy.
12: I wish everybody could get on board with that. As I've been saying for years, I don't understand why progressives don't want to crack down on fraud just as much as fiscal conservatives. So that money can actually be used for the things that you care about more than I care about. You're the ones that care about the downtrodden. I would think you would want the money to be spent on the downtrodden and not stolen. But for whatever reason, the left is fine or has never been as animated about trying to root this stuff out. Doesn't
11: You're
12: make
11: right.
12: sense. I want to keep my money. I don't care about the downtrodden that much. I want my money to stay with me. I earned it. I went to work. You're the one who cares about all these different people. So I would think you would want the money to get to them.
11: I just think they believe that pointing out fraud or admitting fraud is to indict the program in general. And so they just pretend it's humming
12: along.
11: Well,
12: you're wrong.
11: Fine.
12: You're wrong.
11: It makes no sense. It's immoral. It's disgusting.
12: So on this one, there's different kinds of fraud. It's all bad. But, man, some of them are extra bad, like this one. The one with the Children's Behavior Health Services. Four defendants busted in an investigation. 14 vehicles, including a Maserati, a Mercedes, a Bentley, a McLaren. So these scumbags are not only stealing money from you, but they're living just a ridiculous... What are you doing driving a Bentley and a McLaren when you're stealing from parents who sent your kids there attending summer camps, church groups, rec programs and everything like that for all kinds of different psychotherapy around autism or OCD or anxiety or depression or all these problems that a lot of us have with our kids. And you're freaking stealing from these poor parents and these poor kids and driving around in a Maserati. You should be executed.
4: Thanks for taking my money.
12: I want capital punishment for those people. You are the scummiest of scumbags.
9: Yeah.
12: God.
9: Yep. And where there is third party payment, there is theft and fraud, and the government's a third party. Everybody knows it. It's discouraging. I love this. This is one of my favorite things the Trump administration has done.
12: Yeah.
9: Go crazy. Take this all the way to the wall. See how much you can get done.
12: So Kash Patel was up there, and first of all, just one of my little jihads I've been doing for years. Hey, government people. Whoever invented this idea of you have a press conference and you spend the first 15 minutes congratulating each other, stop. You want to do that behind closed doors, or you want to do that at the end, go ahead. But those of us who pay your salaries and are paying your organization want to know what's going on. Tell us that. Do the congratulations and the back slapping later. Hate that. Kash Patel and they went on for 15 minutes. Also like to thank the assistant director who's doing a really good job. Okay, whatever. They finally got around to the information. So the FBI announced the top 10 fraudsters out there. They always have a list going. It's kind of like the 10 most wanted, but this is particularly around fraud. I just clicked on a couple at random just to see what they were. Here's this woman, young, attractive woman, Elaine Esco, who's disappeared. She's wanted for obtaining over $32 million in federal COVID-19 relief funds.
9: Wow.
12: She and a couple other people submitted more than 90 fraudulent applications for funds from the Paycheck Protection Program. That's funny. I got a friend with an actual business who actually needed protection and had to jump through all kinds of hoops and made it almost impossible for him to get the money. Anyway, this woman and her four friends stole $32 million that they didn't deserve or need at all. These people have disappeared, these fraudsters that are on the list. This guy, Christopher Burns, he defrauded victims out of $10 million. And he disappeared in 2020. Last he was seen, he left his home in 2020, the day before he was supposed to turn over documents to the SEC, and has never been seen again. That's 6.5 years ago. You'll never see him again.
9: Yeah.
12: He's living a wonderful life in some other part of the world, I'm guessing. Anyway, his scheme was he allegedly falsely told victims he was investing their money in a peer-to-peer lending program, and the loans are backed by collateral. Apparently, he did not have the collateral, and all he was doing was stealing their money. But how do you do that to the tune of $10 million? That's really quite amazing.
9: Apparently. So they're taking on private fraud as well as fraudulently bilking taxpayer programs?
12: Yeah, all kinds of fraud. All kinds of
9: interesting.
12: Different fraud. But I wanted to get to this. I'll find it here. The nonprofit state, this was from the California Post they put out last night, about how California leads America, like we do in so many different things. Sometimes we lead America by being the worst in America, for instance, at business climate. The nonprofit state, the fraudsters have perfected nonprofits in the state of California. And a whole bunch of them are getting cracked down on finally. There are, in San Francisco particularly, the mayor of San Francisco, the guy that helped clean up the streets and get so many of the homeless people off the streets and all that sort of stuff and change the direction when people finally got fed up, is trying to crack down on all these different nonprofits that they've got going on that are crap. Mayor Lurie trying to trim the city budget. Hundreds of nonprofit organizations across San Francisco rake in $1.63 billion annually.
9: That's just one city.
12: Just in San Francisco, $1.63 billion for things like, as it says here in the California Post, hosting street fairs next to open drug markets in the Tenderloin, giving free money to undocumented immigrants, repairing historic harms is one of them, nonprofits.
9: I could do that. I'd be great at that.
12: $1.7 billion for all these different nonprofits. And then it goes through some of the expenses of these nonprofits. A lot of the nonprofit money goes to staff. That's where a ton of this goes. In some nonprofits, almost all the money goes to staff, using my finger. The Dreamkeeper Initiative, for example, that is supposed to help.
9: That sounds good.
12: How could you be against something called the Dreamkeeper Initiative? And everybody that works for the nonprofit, they're not in it for profit. They're in here to help black residents of San Francisco. They spent $6 million on other things like a trip to Martha's Vineyard for everybody, spa days for execs, a bulk order of employees' children books. So one of them wrote a book, then ordered a gazillion copies of it at the money of the nonprofit. Anyway, there's all kinds of examples of that. I'm hoping the whole nonprofit world is finally being exposed for what it is. And you have to be an actual nonprofit with a lot of scrutiny on you to survive this wave of nonprofit. You don't get to just say that anymore, and I automatically assume you're doing good stuff.
9: Please, the salaries are the profit. The benefits are the profit.
12: You get a car.
9: The travel is the profit, right? Wake up, America.
12: Man, if my inconscience didn't get in the way of this sort of thing, I wish I would have several years ago tried the whole nonprofit thing or one of those frauds just to see, to pull it off as like a hobby. You know, you come up with a name like George Costanza's Human Fund or something like that. And you have a one sheet about all the good things you're going to do. And then you apply to something or you go to speak at a Rotary Club or whatever the hell you do to get these things going. And money starts flowing your way and you drive around in a nice car. I'm the CEO of this nonprofit. I'm supposed to walk places. I got to have a car. It just happens to be a McLaren. And I need to travel to various places to talk to other groups that do similar work as me. And what am I supposed to walk there? Of course I need to fly and I got long legs. I need to sit in first class and I need a nice bed so I get a good night's sleep to go to the conference. So I'm staying in a nice hotel.
9: And I'm managing a hell of a lot of money, so of course I make $400K a year on top of the rest of the stuff. I was lucky, I guess, that I'm pretty sure it was my dad who explained to me when, I was a teenager growing up in Chicagoland, how the whole nonprofit thing works. That the government takes taxpayers, it hands hands it to the cronies. The cronies then do just enough work to barely justify their existence, but then they keep the money, and in return, they turn out the vote every single time, so the machine stays in power. And so, heck, from before I, kissed a girl, effectively, I knew what that looked like, which, unfortunately, puts me in a very, very small minority of people, because I think the nonprofit is one of those scams. It's like socialism. You have to knock it back every single generation because it seems attractive on its face and nobody goes beyond that. Nobody digs any deeper.
12: People throw that term around as if it is a solid stamp of goodness. Well, it's a nonprofit. Oh, okay.
9: Yeah. Yeah.
12: All right.
9: Oh, my God.
12: $1.7 billion going out to nonprofits just in San Francisco. How much of that is legitimate making the world a better place?
9: Oh.
12: People not drawing exorbitant salaries or getting a car or all the stuff we were just talking about.
9: Remember when Gavin Newsom admitted that they didn't even have a mechanism for weighing the effectiveness of so-called homeless programs? That wasn't an oversight, folks. That was intentionally.
13: You laugh.
14: I laugh.
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14: Hey, this is Dr. Duncan McCollum, and I have this amazing patient, Lauren, here, and she had a few things to say.
19: Hi, I'm Lauren Spencer, a local realtor, and I've been seeing Duncan for years now. I had a biking accident, and he's been adjusting me since then, and it's been amazing. But lately, I've had trouble with my feet, and I'm an avid walker, avid biker, avid golfer, and my feet were aching all the time, and I tried Duncan's TRT machine, which is an amazing stem cell machine that rejuvenates the cells. And my feet, I've had like three or four sessions with the machine, and my feet are like new. 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So I really highly recommend Duncan and his chiropractic services, but also that TRT machine. You got to try it.
14: 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Thanks, Lauren. That was awesome. So we still have the $49 special. Come on in and see if it works for you. Thank you.
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1: Megan McArdle's a great columnist with the Washington Post. She's very sane, very smart, and she went
2: is really good. I've become a giant fan of her.
1: I know I need to read her more regularly, but she's going into the myth of the billionaire wealth tax. And this is in particular for Californians who are soon to be victims of it. You're thinking, I'm not a billionaire. I'm not going to be a victim of it. Oh, yeah, you are. And I'll explain that in a minute. But that sort of thing, Bernie Sanders is pushing it coast to coast, as is AOC.
2: Oligarchies!
1: That's right. Millionaires and billionaires. Anyway, here's what's wrong with it. And Megan does a nice job of laying it out. It doesn't, number one, it doesn't work. But she starts with the problem with government spending is you have to pay for it. New programs often poll well when you tell people about the benefits. But when you mention raising taxes to pay for it, it's a whole different story. So what if you didn't have to tax reluctant voters to fund your big ideas? I've got to depart from the text here and point out that's the idea of the so-called progressive tax rate is most of the taxes come from a very small group of people, so they can't vote against the new spending. There are not enough of them. So the more progressive the tax rate, the more regressive and non-representative the democracy is. That's why I hate the progressive tax rate. Have since I was a kid, oddly enough, and I had no money as a kid. Anyway, so Elon Musk is sitting on something north of $670 billion, for instance. If the government took just 5% of that, it would have almost $34 billion to spend on health care and child care and green energy, right? And there are almost 1,000 other billionaires in the country, so pass that wealth tax and warm up the money cannons, she writes. I love that imagery. Anyway, she writes, if it were so easy. And then she goes into the wealth tax proposed by Bernie Sanders and Ro Khanna, Democrat, communist of California. Their bill would slap a 5% annual wealth tax on anyone with more than $1 billion in assets. So it's just paper assets, unrealized wealth, stock, whatever you would
2: get. It was supposed to be one time originally.
1: Yeah, she's talking about, and I'm sorry, thank you for pointing that out. She's pointing out the nationalized movement.
2: Okay.
1: The national movement to do wealth taxes. There is a specific one in California that's going to be on the ballot, perhaps.
2: But everybody knows that if you can get that one time passed, how easy it'll get to be able to turn it into the next year.
1: Right.
2: That's
1: camel
2: nose tent sort of thing.
1: So let's see, how much time do we have? Ooh, not a lot. So there are serious arguments that it's unconstitutional anyway, but even more unfortunately, she writes, wealth taxes have been tried over and over, and most countries that adopted them eventually abandoned the idea completely, finding that such taxes were difficult to administer, caused capital flight, and raised little revenue. An analysis by University of Toronto economist Joseph Steinberg suggests that tax revenue would actually fall if the Sanders counterproposal were enacted because of increased incentives for tax evasion, and these people and their accountants are extremely sophisticated in, why don't we call it tax minimization?
2: Sure.
1: Okay. And people become more willing to risk penalties for evasion as you raise the stakes.
2: Sure.
1: And also reduced economic output. And then she goes into some great Econ 101 stuff about, even if you think you can crack down on evasion and you're unconvinced by some Econ 101 arguments that capital taxes depress savings and output, you should still be skeptical. And then I'm looking at the clock. We don't have time for this illustration. Maybe we'll talk about it in the podcast.
2: See the Rolling Stones moving to France when Britain tried this.
1: Exactly. Yeah. Some of the main problems with it is that wealth is transportable, that people instinctively and constitutionally understand that, look, I have something. This is the greatest illustration. You have a stock that's worth, say, $100,000. You get taxed 5% of that. Because this will, it starts with billionaires, then it will absolutely go down, down, down, down, down. And then they will make the case, look, you've got $5 million. How can you say you can't afford your fair share to feed the poor? You know, you've heard the arguments a million times. But so anyway, you got stocks worth $100,000, gets taxed at 5%. Market craters because of a war in the Middle East or there's a better technology, AI eliminates those jobs, whatever. That stock plunges down to $60,000. You've just lost $40,000. You don't get your 5% back. You are taxed on the momentary value of an asset. So you've got to sell it at an enormous loss, and you got taxed on the value. It's just, it's an insane idea and unimplementable. Let's see. And you got the problem with paper wealth. University of Michigan Law School study last year about three. Nah, we don't have time for that. Too many details. So anyway, it's a bad idea and it doesn't work. You know, I'm a fan of the value added tax. I understand the arguments against it. It's essentially taxes on expenditures.
2: Sure.
1: And only taxes on expenditures.
2: Makes sense.
1: Whether I hire a prostitute who then goes to buy a gallon of paint, for instance. They're a hooker with a nice place, all right? They want to keep it.
2: Who's DIY?
1: Those expenditures. So drug dealers end up paying taxes because everything they buy gets the value-added tax put to it. So there's no tax evasion anymore.
2: I like a harlot who's DIY in her home life.
1: Right, sure. Resourceful little girl.
2: So she bought a gallon of paint, right, and all the money adds up to taxes.
1: Painting is taping. Don't rush that process, okay?
2: Oh, wow. That's a good
1: now,
2: tip.
1: What'll
2: right
1: you
2: there
1: do for $100?
2: Wow! Jeez, that was a bad way to end.
3: Armstrong and Getty.
4: The reality is
5: this is fabulous.
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9: It's just the way it is.
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12: This is the United States of America, for God's sake.
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18: With SRN News, I'm Rich Thomason in Washington. There's been a series of Supreme Court rulings this morning, and one of them had rejected a Trump administration challenge. The High Court says that states can count late-arriving mail-in ballots, that in a case out of Mississippi. Also, the High Court has agreed to consider the constitutionality of Arizona's voting laws, requiring proof of citizenship and the regular purging of the state's voter rolls. Property is lost, along with at least four lives, as torrential rains bring devastating flooding to a wide swath of Kentucky, where Governor Andy Beshear has issued an emergency declaration. It's also flooding in Tennessee that claimed one life. The East is bracing for dangerously high temperatures this week, extending on into the 4th of July holiday weekend. Stocks are higher on Wall Street. The Dow is up 232 points. NASDAQ ahead 337. More details, srnnews.com.
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3: 250 years ago, a group of Americans made a bold declaration. They believed liberty was worth the risk. They believed self-government was worth the struggle. They believed a new nation could be built on an idea bigger than any one person, any one town, or any one generation. 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Not 250 years of perfection, 250 years of striving, building, arguing, improving, defending freedom, expanding opportunity, and passing the promise of America from one generation to the next. From the first fireworks over a young republic to the flags waving today on porches, parade routes, ball fields, beaches, farms, and city streets, the 4th of July reminds us that freedom isn't something we inherit once and forget. It's something we honor, something we protect, something we renew. This year, as we celebrate America's 250th birthday, take a moment to remember the courage that started it all. Remember the men and women who served, the families who sacrificed, the workers, teachers, farmers, builders, business owners, volunteers, parents, neighbors, and dreamers who helped shape the country we call home. The American story is still being written, and every act of service, every vote, every helping hand, every honest day's work, and every moment of gratitude adds another line. So this Independence Day, fly the flag, enjoy the cookouts, the parades, the music, and the fireworks. 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
7: In times of fear, World Vision is there for the most vulnerable. 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And with every act of courage, faith, and love,

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1: I just happened to peruse a very brief, a long article, but very briefly about Thomas Paine and the character that he was and how he'd come to America penniless and had to sell everything he owned in London to escape debtor's prison. And as you know, he's a bit of a firebrand and half a nut. And in January of 1776, he was yelling for independence when very, very few people were. And how that became more and more influential.
2: I'm looking forward to all of the founding stuff that we're going to hear about this year.
1: Yeah, yeah, I am too. Welcome to what I'm going to call Joe Getty's The Amazing Brain.
2: That's our feature. Joe Getty's The Amazing Brain.
1: The Amazing Brain.
2: Fantastic.
1: I was boring our daughter and her man with various descriptions of birds and natural phenomenon near our house, and realized my dream career is to be the American David at Attenborough.
2: Hmm.
1: You know, the Canada goose with its plaintive cry in the fall moves south. For, you know, I haven't written it out, but, you know, I think I could do that well because I really like nature. So I could really take, like, describing different sorts of pine cones very seriously.
2: Wow.
1: Anyway, the amazing Joe Getty's The Amazing Brain. You should put your phone down and daydream instead. People consistently underestimate how much they would enjoy just thinking.
2: I thought about this yesterday. I don't remember what I was about to do. Maybe take a shower or something like that. I listen to books when I'm showering, and I enjoy it. But I have cut out almost all time where I'm not taking in content. It's good content. It's easily defendable content. It's not crap that I'm taking in, but there's not a lot of downtime for my brain.
1: Right. So they mentioned that daydreaming has been the subject of scientific research for decades, and we, I don't know if this is still currently true, but spend as much as half of our awake time daydreaming or listening to our own thoughts. Not always pleasant. In one famous study, which I didn't dig into, but participants preferred to get an electric shock rather than sit quietly with their own thoughts. Oh, boy.
2: Go ahead and shock me just so I know I'm alive. I can't sit here and listen to my own thoughts.
1: So this one professor at University of Florida said she compared idly scrolling on the phone to cognitive junk food, meaning it might feel good in the moment, but really doesn't do it much for us. So much of what we've accomplished as humans come from higher order thinking. So here are three reasons to leave your phone in your pocket and let your mind wander instead. Number one, you'll probably enjoy it more than you think. 2022 study, researchers found that people consistently underestimated how much they would enjoy just thinking. They were asked to predict how they would feel, and then afterward they were asked how it went.
2: I know my kids who have been trained by this their whole lives, you know, the modern world, find it just intolerable. Absolutely intolerable.
1: Mm.
2: You would think that that wouldn't be a natural response if it's so good for us.
1: Course, yeah, how quickly could you undo it, though, is my devil's advocate question.
2: I have no idea.
1: I don't either.
2: They've never known a different thing, though. I mean, anybody younger than when the iPhone came out in 2007. So everybody under, 45 or something like that, have never done it any differently. Can't even imagine it. Seems so strange that you would just have your own thoughts. But arguing with myself, as I said, you would think if it's good for us, we would be more inclined to enjoy it and want to do it. But potato chips are horrible for us. You'd think we'd be less inclined to eat potato chips, but we're not.
1: Yeah, funny you should bring that up. Anyway, so this one scientist said the ability to go elsewhere in our minds is what makes us human. And I find myself wondering, you know, because chimps, I was going to make a joke about it must mate, must eat, must mate, must eat.
2: Those are my thoughts.
1: Must mate. Homer J. Armstrong. But then, you know, when chimps are resting and they're glancing around, they got to be thinking about something, right? Or their mind's just completely blank.
2: Man, is her ass red. She must want it.
1: That's baboons. All right. Number two reason to put down your phone and just daydream. Daydreaming may help you solve problems. One of the most important reasons our minds wander is that this kind of free association thinking is effective for problem solving, often more than sitting down with the intention of figuring out a solution. People do this a lot when they're driving. And you know what? I am willing to bet every single person listening to these words is going to think, oh, yeah, that's true. When I say this, showering, putting on makeup, all of these kinds of things, when you're doing something in the external world, it's sort of automatic. Your thoughts are free to wander, and that's when you have great thoughts. I used to joke during the show that it's when I ran to the bathroom that I would have these great either ideas or put things together or come to a realization or what have you. It's just, it's undeniable.
2: I don't know. I can't answer your question because I haven't done it in so long. I haven't taken a shower or gone to the gym and lifted weights or anything without listening to a podcast or something in a very, very long time. So I don't remember what that's like.
1: Wow. Wow. Well, keep torturing your poor brain. Research suggests people are more likely to solve a problem after a period of mind wandering, even if they weren't consciously thinking about the issue at all.
2: Yeah, I know that. I used to do that with term papers. Worked for me all the time through high school and college. I'd get stumped and I'd just think, I'm going to go to bed. And when I wake up, I'll have an idea. And I would wake up with an idea. And it was not like I was pondering it. My brain would work on it while I was asleep.
1: A few weeks ago, some of you good folks with fabulous memories might be able to refresh mine, but we had a handful of quotes from the great thinkers of history talking about how a long walk was utterly, just indispensable to them doing what they do. Let's see.
2: I wonder how Elon does it, because he's really big into like taking in information and podcasts and all that sort of stuff, and thinks we can do it at, you know, two times the speed if we practice and all that sort of stuff. I don't get the sense that he does a lot of mind wandering, yet he comes up with all kinds of things. So I'd love to know how he approaches it.
1: Yeah, although that would be interesting, but he is absolutely an outlier neurologically to the rest of us.
2: No doubt.
1: So I'm not sure what it would have to do with me. Finally, daydreaming makes you feel closer to people. I did not see this one coming. This other researcher has spent much of her research time exploring daydreaming and imagination, has found surprising social and emotional benefits. In one study, participants were asked to imagine either a pleasant interaction with a loved one or another positive but non-social event like getting a good grade. The people who imagined time with a loved one felt more connected to that person. Blah, blah, blah. You think about the people in your life and it makes you feel closer to them.
2: Hanson and I have both had this experience recently with kids, where they lost their screen time privileges and you notice a positive change in their demeanor very quickly.
1: Wow.
2: That is interesting.
1: Yeah.
2: I was surprised that it happened so fast. One of my kids lost all his screen time and he is clearly calmer. And just, I don't know, like, just seems freer, more easily in the world without any screen time.
1: Mm.
2: Isn't that interesting?
1: I don't doubt that for a second.
2: I don't either.
1: So there's more to Joe Getty's The Amazing Brain. I found this actually oddly disturbing or something. You know when your mind goes blank temporarily?
2: Yeah.
1: Scientists think consciousness may actually pause while you're awake. The brain patterns during mind blanking resemble the markers seen in deep sleep or anesthesia.
2: I think
1: that occur as brief lapses during otherwise normal wakefulness.
2: I think that happened to Justin Herbert three times in the last 2 minutes of the game last night. His mind went blank. Oof. Oh, geez.
1: It happens more than you might think. People experience complete mental blankness about 16% of the time during simple tasks, nearly half as often as mind wandering. So I wonder if that varies person to person, that their mind just goes completely blank and are with their drool coming out of their lips or what. But
2: I don't know that I drool very often, but my mind does go blank occasionally.
1: So your brain shows opposite patterns for each of those two things. Mind wandering makes people faster and more impulsive, their minds. Mind blanking slows responses and creates absences where people miss cues entirely as if mentally checked out.
2: Well, like we've talked about many times, it's possible that staring at your phone is going to be looked at the same way we look at smoking now. And people look back and say, like we do now, doctors used to recommend smoking. Take the edge off after a long day. How crazy is that? And maybe, you know, 20 years from now, look back. People used to walk around and stare at their phone all day long without any limits. And nobody thought there was anything wrong with it. How crazy is that?
1: I wonder if people will start to look at it like you look at somebody who watches The View. There's a dullard with nothing else to do or think about.
2: Right.
1: They're just taking in mental anesthesia till the day they die.
2: Or it will be more like eating healthy, where there are pockets, cities, states, families, where you exercise and eat better, and then pockets, cities, states, families, where you take in all the crap and everybody's overweight and out of shape.
1: Correct.
2: With smartphone usage.
1: That one? Yeah.
2: That's pretty interesting.
1: Yeah.
2: I don't feel like we need any studies. Our own life, my own life experience seems to make it pretty clear. Unlike smoking, it'd be like if smoking, you smoked your first pack of cigarettes and you got a tumor growing out of your neck. That's the way having smartphones is. It's like immediately I can't read books.
1: Right. That's why I'm such a zealot for it. What's happening in my own brain? I don't need anybody. I'm not trying to tell anybody how to live, but I'm just, and you and everybody else is just being honest about what they've observed in themselves. Mm-hmm. Just because a giant corporation thinks I ought to do something because they make more money if I do doesn't mean I wanna.
2: Mm-hmm.
1: I'm not going to eat it. I'm not going to, well, in some cases I am going to eat it, but we're talking aspirationally here. I'm not going to eat it. I'm not going to watch it. I'm not going to stare at it just because it's been offered to me.
0: Jack Armstrong and Joe Getty. The Armstrong and Getty Show.
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1: Neuroscientists are revealing the first generation in history to be less intelligent than their parents.
2: I'm going to lord this over my kids.
1: Gen Zers have become the first generation since records began to be less intelligent than their parents. These are averages, obviously. And at least one expert thinks he's uncovered the reason. Dr. Jared Cooney Horvath, a former teacher turned neuroscientist, revealed that Gen Z, which is generally recognized as you're born between 97 and 2010, have been cognitively stunted by their over-reliance on digital technology in school. Since records have been kept on cognitive development in the late 1800s, Gen Z, now officially the first to ever score lower than the generation before them, declining in attention, memory, reading and math skills, problem solving, and overall IQ.
2: There ain't nobody on planet Earth that could argue with the attention part. I mean, come on.
1: No, and one might argue, and one would be me, so me might argue, that if you don't have attention, memory, reading, math, and problem-solving abilities are going to suffer.
2: Attention's really the whole ball of wax when it comes to learning.
1: It's an excellent ball of wax, yes. Dr. Horvath told the U.S. Senate Committee on Commerce, Science, and Transportation that Gen Z intelligence has dropped despite these teenagers and young adults spending more time in school than children did in the 20th century. The cause, and I've actually read some of this guy's stuff, and I have found it very, very persuasive. It's directly tied to the increase in the amount of learning that's now carried out using what is called educational technology or ed tech, which includes computers and tablets, which first flooded schools when my kids were now in their late-ish 20s to early 30s. They were the first generation of kids
2: it's
1: getting
2: all
1: the tablets.
2: That now. It's entirely right. That.
1: The neuroscientist explained that this generation has fallen behind because the human brain was never wired to learn from short clips seen online and brief sentences, reading brief sentences that sum up much larger books and complex ideas. Humans are biologically programmed to learn from other humans and from deep study, not flipping through screens for bullet point summaries. He explained that humans evolved to learn best through real human interaction, face-to-face. Added that screens disrupt the natural biological processes that build deep understanding, memory, and focus.
2: I don't think this would be a problem if it was happening gradually over 1,000 years, or 1,000,000 years, maybe. But it's happening in, 6 months. It went from the old way to the new way. That's because we can't evolve to adjust.
1: Yeah, some of the neuroscience behind this is actually pretty interesting. I remember having a wow moment when, and I think we talked about this on the air, that they pointed out that if you read a book, as opposed to something you're scrolling through, you will have part of your memory is the physical location of that idea on the page. And I thought, oh my God, that's true.
2: That is absolutely true.
1: If I'm trying to remember something I've read, I find it geographically in my brain.
2: I can open up the book and get close to where it was. And then eventually right. find it. Whereas,
1: and probably remember if it was toward the top or bottom of a page.
2: Whereas I'm reading Ulysses on Kindle and I'm almost done. I haven't got the slightest idea where anything is. I mean, you know.
1: If James Joyce was alive right now, he'd slap the Kindle right out of your hand.
2: And ask me for money. That's a James Joyce detail you might not know.
1: Wow.
2: I'll pay you back later, he'd say, and then he wouldn't.
1: You know, a lot of creative geniuses are bums.
2: They are.
1: Yeah. In the U.S., data from the National Assessment of Educational Progress uncovered that when states roll out widespread one-to-one device programs, meaning each student gets their own device, scores often flattened or dropped quickly. Centuries of data have shown that Gen Z has fallen off the path of constant human development. Horvath claimed that the doctor that many teens and young adults were unaware of their struggles and were actually proud of their alleged intelligence. Most of these young people are overconfident about how smart they are. The smarter people think they are.
2: I haven't noticed that.
1: The dumber they actually are, he told the Post.
2: Isn't that Dunning-Kruger?
1: Isn't it? Yeah. What do kids do on computers in real life? They skim. So rather than determining what do we want our children to do and gearing education towards that, we're redefining education to better suit the tool. That's not progress. That's surrender.
2: The other problem with it, I don't know if this plays a role or not, but when I held a book in my hand, like if I had my science book at my desk, when I was in eighth grade.
1: Mm-hmm.
2: On the other side of that page wasn't watching highlights from the basketball game or listening to my favorite album or pictures of naked girls or shopping for a new bike I have my eye on. All that wasn't on the other page if I wanted to turn it. Nope. All I had was my freaking eighth grade science book.
1: Right. Right.
2: I mean, because I struggle with that every single night. I want to read, and then, you know, I grab my phone. I'll just check this real quick. And then, oh, that kind of leads me to that. And I wonder what's going on with this. And then next thing I know, I didn't read.
1: You know, I've re-embraced the physical book because I love I happen to be a Nook guy, but it's wonderful. Like when you're traveling, oh my gosh, I got half a dozen books I'm really excited to read.
2: The Nook is wonderful, as opposed to the physical book, you mean?
1: It's wonderful in terms of convenience.
2: Oh yeah, God, I'd say.
1: Because you could have half a dozen books on vacation, think, you know, I'm in the mood for something sciencey, and bingo, I'll read that.
2: Doesn't matter what light level you have.
1: On the other hand, yeah, that's true. That's super handy. On the other hand, I've re-embraced physical books because there's something about their actual existence in the world as opposed to zeros and ones on a computer.
2: Well, why don't you just blacksmith your own horseshoes too?
3: Is this? The olden days?
1: I don't know if I can explain it, and I don't think it's an old timey person thing. It's that book is there, and unless my house burns down, it will always be there.
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2: With Town Hall News, I'm Bob Agnew in Washington. President Trump is out today with a major update on the situation with Iran. Here's correspondent Laura Winters.
3: President Trump taking to his Truth Social page with a few new posts about the war in Iran. The president writing in all caps, Iran has requested a meeting. It will take place tomorrow in Doha, exclamation point. Now, earlier, President Trump noting that the price of oil has dropped down to $69 a barrel. The president saying it is heading down and the price is lower than it was prior to the start of the denuclearization of Iran.
2: That is correspondent Laura Winters reporting. The U.S. Supreme Court has ruled 5-4 that the state of Mississippi can count late ballots that arrive after Election Day. The High Court ruling the ballots must be postmarked on or before Election Day and show up within 5 business days. Republicans had hoped the tighter rules would help to ensure election integrity, fearing that the permissiveness of the late ballots may make it easier to cheat. On Wall Street, stocks are booming. Right now, the Dow is up 215 points, the NASDAQ up 356. As the nation celebrates its 250th birthday this coming week, new polling indicates overall pride in the country is actually on the decline.
4: New polling shows that fewer Americans are proud of U.S. achievements. An AP NORC poll finds Americans' pride in the U.S. on several key attributes has dropped since 2017. That includes pride in the nation's military and its political influence around the world. Much of the declining positivity comes from Democrats. Polling suggests they've become increasingly disenchanted with the United States in the years since President Donald Trump was first elected. Despite the drops in pride, most adults living in the U.S. say being an American is extremely or very important to their identity. Hiya Pinjwani, Washington.
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6: 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Its portfolio will now include European media business Sky. South Korean tech giant Samsung Electronics and SK Hynix plan to invest a combined $518 billion in a new computer chip manufacturing hub, capitalizing on surging AI-driven demand. The project in South Korea's southwest also will support the government's regional development agenda. Higher open this morning after Wall Street stocks stabilized with only modest losses last week. Oil prices advanced but remain close to where they were before the start of the Iran war. For the Wall Street Business Report, I'm Rich Thomason.
2: Breaking news and analysis at townhall.com. Oil prices have been creeping higher, but not by much. Right now, they're up about $1.50 a barrel. On Wall Street, the Dow is up 232 points. Dozens of dog remains are found at what was supposed to be a no-kill shelter in California.
7: The sheriff in Humboldt County, California, calls it a horrific scene. Authorities found the remains of at least

0: 117 dogs on the grounds of a no-kill animal shelter, many of them with gunshot wounds. The sheriff's office says it also found 21 canine skulls, hundreds of bones, and on Thursday, more than 600 dog collars near a barn where they believe the dogs were killed. Shannon Miranda, the founder of Miranda's Rescue Animal Sanctuary in Fortuna, posted on the shelter's website on June 18th that recent media coverage and online commentary, quote, have presented an incomplete and in some cases an accurate picture of our work, end quote. I'm Donna Water.
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1: Opinions expressed on the following program are not necessarily those of KSCO staff, management, or advertisers. If something is said with which you disagree, please let us know by writing to us at comments@ksco.com.

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1: Thank God it's Monday. That's all I wanted to say. Thank God it's Monday. I am so glad it is Monday, to be quite honest. Because this weekend, oh my gosh. You know, not a lot of fun. Not a lot of fun this weekend. I had to come in here to my studio that I built that I'm going to have to disassemble. And got to take it all apart and everything. And I had to move all of my audio equipment, my voice processors, and my my audio board, and I had to move it into a one of those roadie concert cases. You know, you ever see those roadie concert cases? They bring all the equipment in for you know, concerts and whatnot. And I had to do that, and then I had to deal with the spaghetti monster of cables, and hope and pray that I plugged everything right back where it should be. I believe, because you can hear me, assuming you can hear me. That everything is cool, but I'm going to tell you, I said some words that right now, literally, there is a cloud of profanity hovering over over Reagan National Airport, and they're having to steer planes around it. It's that bad. It was worse than putting together IKEA furniture. That's all I'll tell you. But anyway, got that done on Saturday. I was going to go down to the Great American State Fair that several Democrat states are boycotting because they have no pride in their state, and they want to insult the people of the state who live there, who are proud of the state, by being petulant little children and not having their state represented at the 250th anniversary of our birth. We'll get to that very shortly on the show. I just did a video and posted up on social media about that. But I was going to go down there yesterday, and I ordered the Uber because I didn't want to deal with parking downtown. And the Uber got to, about 5 minutes out, and all of a sudden it started pouring down rain. So I canceled the Uber. I gave the guy a tip anyway. I said, thanks anyway, and, whatever. So I didn't get a chance to make it down to the fair. But I am going to make it down to the fair. I am going to make it down to the fair. And I'll get to that, like I said, in a second. The breaking news this morning, the Supreme Court in a 5-4 decision has decided that Election Day is not Election Day.
2: All right, guys, this is not a win for Republicans who were challenging this. Mississippi has a state law which allows ballots to be counted, mail-in ballots, after Election Day. If they come in, they're postmarked and meet the state requirements, but is a 5-4 loss for Republicans. And an interesting cobbling together of who wrote on this. Justice Barrett wrote the opinion. Justice Roberts joined her along with Justices Sotomayor, Kagan, and Jackson.
1: Yeah, there you go. There you go. That's the problem right there. Those five people.
2: So those five stuck together on this. The dissent comes from Justice Alito. Thomas Gorsuch and Kavanaugh join him. And essentially what the majority said is that these federal statutes setting elections...
3: You still think you need to pack the Supreme Court Democrats because they're they're a bunch of Nazis and white supremacists and extremists?
2: They don't prescribe or they don't stand in conflict with states that want to say, okay, we have a procedure to count ballots after Election Day. Justice Alito, writing for the dissent, says today's decision is inconsistent with the terms of the Election Day statute.
1: Yeah.
2: Contemporary election law principles,
1: yeah.
2: Two centuries of historical practice,
1: yeah.
2: And the case law on the question presented. So, if you're a state out there that counts ballots after Election Day based on your state law...
1: Yeah, because you want to, scrounge up more Democrat votes because 80% of the time it benefits Democrats because they cheat.
2: That state law will stand. We wait on more opinions now, guys. More to come.
1: Okay, there you go. So that's the news this morning. We'll talk with Doug Burns a little bit later on because he will certainly have a very educated opinion on it. Obviously, I'm not an attorney. I just do a hell of a lot of show prep. So this is going to make the SAVE Act much more important. This is going to make sure that we have to secure the right to vote for those who are citizens. They have to prove themselves. This includes mail-in ballots. We've got a postmaster who says that unless the states send him information to verify those who get mail-in ballots are the people they say they are, if they don't send those rolls to the postmaster will not deliver those mail-in ballots. So we got that going on. That's real positive. I mean, this isn't the end of the friggin' world, but it is a little damned ridiculous that we can't have Election Day on Election Day. It's a little ridiculous. And thanks to those five morons on the Supreme Court, you could do that. Donald Trump had talked about this weekend about the SAVE Act and boys and girls sports.
4: Would you be open to a compromise measure that had provisions of the SAVE Act into a reconciliation bill?
5: No, the SAVE Act should be... This doesn't compromise. It's voter ID, it's proof of citizenship, and it's also the mail-in ballots.
1: Yeah.
5: We want mail-in ballots for the military if they're away. We want it for people that are ill or people that are in some form.
1: Yeah, that's another thing. We got to limit the number of people who can have mail-in ballots.
5: Handicapped or have a hard time, or people even that.
1: That's what it was there for.
5: On vacation. I'm open to that.
1: Not to send hundreds of ballots to an outhouse in the middle of a parking lot in L.A.
5: But mail-in ballots, you have to vote because we have a lot of rigged elections.
1: Yeah, we do. We certainly do.
5: And then we added in men in women's sports is a no-no. No men in women's sports and no transgender mutilization of our children.
1: Yeah, isn't that amazing that we have to include these things in legislation, that we don't cut off the genitals of our children to pretend like they are, can be the opposite gender? I mean, honestly, what the what? What the what happened to us? What happened to us? Not me and you. I'm talking about the Democrat Party and the left in this country. What the hell happened to them, honestly? As we go into this midterms, they must be crushed. They have to be crushed out of existence. These three morons in New York City, these, and by the way, the root of the Democrat socialist movement is anti-Semitism. That's the core. That's the difference. 100%. It is the Democrat socialists and anti-Semitism. When those two come together, what does it spell? Nazi. That's what it spells. And this happened in Germany, and they're trying to make this happen with the Democrat Party. And any Democrat who says that that's okay, welcome under our tent, then you are willing to put people on train cars. And I mean that 100%. 100%. They must be crushed out of existence. This movement, whatever it is, must be ended. If you are an avowed communist, an enemy of the state, you cannot be seated in Congress, because when you become a member of Congress, you are to swear on the Bible that you will protect and defend the Constitution of the United States, not convert America into a socialist communist utopia. If that is the case, and you cannot do that, you cannot be seated in Congress. We cannot allow them to overthrow our government in such a fashion. And to be quite honest, too many of us have died defending against it. Too many of us in this nation have died on foreign shores to stop this spread, and we are not going to let it happen in America. There you go. I think maybe I'm a little wound up because all the cable untangling I had to do this weekend. It was like Clark Griswold in Christmas Vacation. That's what it was like here in this studio. I mean, really, and I go to move the audio board, by the way, pivoting back to the beginning of the conversation, I lift my audio board. Under my audio board is an orgy of rodent crap. What the hell? I was in here, in this room, there's no food, but the mice were under my audio board, and I'm told by my friend Connor, he goes, oh yeah, they like the warmth. Isn't it nice to know that I've been doing a show here 10 months in a rodent-infested room where the mice were under the soundboard? What the what? What the what? Now, can you tell why I'm glad it's Monday? It's been crazy. Here's Ayanna Pressley. She's married to Lex Luthor. And she says that we don't need ID to vote because it's already illegal for illegals to vote.
0: This administration is always a solution in search of a problem.
1: Yeah.
0: It's already illegal for undocumented people to participate in.
1: Yeah, I think it's also, not mistaken, illegal to murder someone. And yet, it happens.
0: Our elections. All this bill would do is make it more onerous and create greater barriers to
1: illegal aliens voting.
0: The ballot box. And as you said.
1: Now, not one little bit. You're absolutely full of it.
0: Everything always comes back to that for this administration.
1: It's also illegal to rape people. But some people still do it.
0: Administration. They know that their agenda is unpopular. They know that they haven't kept.
1: No, 80% of us want voter ID there, Lex.
0: One promise to the American people, and the only way they can run is to rig the election.
1: Oh, no. See, that's what you guys do with the, counting of the ballots and all of that after the election day, and then getting the illegals all signed up and loading them up with free crap and get them on the voter rolls and giving them Social Security cards and giving them Medicaid and all that stuff.
0: Either with, racial gerrymandering.
1: Oh, yeah, it's racial gerrymandering. No, we had to get rid of that because it was racial, you see.
0: Of districts, or with passing things like the SAVE Act, which would disenfranchise, Rev, Women voters.
1: Oh, it's not going to help Sharpton, Dearlorn.
0: Rural voters.
1: Yeah, because women can't get an ID after they get married, which means they can't survive without men. That's what the Democrat Party is saying. And rural voters, I'm from a farm. I grew up on a farm. We all had driver's licenses, and we also had birth certificates.
0: Military voters, because it would say that a real ID and a state ID are not sufficient forms of ID.
1: No, that's not true.
0: Identification to vote. Instead, you would need a passport or a birth certificate.
1: Yeah, yeah. You got to get the ID, you've got to have a birth certificate and all of that stuff. So honestly, it is all nonsensical. It's all falderal. It's your Democrat Party. They're insane. Coming up, even Van Jones, Van Jones, the former avowed communist, says the Democrat Party is too extreme for him. I'm not kidding. He says they're dangerous. So anyway, we got that coming up. We got Haitian temporary protected status immigrants, migrants here. The left is going bananas because they don't want them exported, even though they think America is a racist hellhole. I can't understand why they wouldn't want them to go back to glorious Haiti, because the left a couple years ago said Haiti was amazing and awesome and all of that. It's about keeping them here. It's about keeping them here to vote Democrat. And by the way, two-thirds of them are on some sort of welfare. So how's that work? Working for places like Springfield, Ohio. We've got much more coming up on the show, including not only Doug Burns, not only Tony Schaefer as well today on the show, but James Rosen, Newsmax Washington chief correspondent. All of that coming up on a Monday edition of the Rob Carson Show. Don't go anywhere. Hey guys, it's Rob Carson with another great deal from Birch Gold. 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
1: Can you tell us, what's the deal with the four or so states that decided they've got a space reserve,
2: but
1: they're
2: not
1: going to send anybody or anything into it?
2: Well, you have 50 states, right, and 6 territories. A year ago, I got on a Zoom with almost every governor. I said, this is not partisan. There's no reason to make this political.
3: Yeah. Yeah.
2: We're celebrating 250 years of liberty and freedom and agriculture, which is the first or second driver of almost every state economy. And everyone said, sign me up. Well, as we began to move in a couple of days ago, we had just a handful of states who didn't show up. Washington, Oregon, Pennsylvania was one of those states, and so I just found this out yesterday.
3: Yeah.
2: So I texted Governor Shapiro, but also Senator McCormick and Senator Fetterman, the chair of the Ag Committee, G.T. Thompson's from Pennsylvania. Pennsylvania is one of our greatest agricultural states and one of the original 13 colonies. And I said, guys, this is crazy. Like, you have to have a spot on the National Mall. Well, God bless Senator Fetterman and Senator McCormick. They said, we're in. So these states are showing up, maybe not through their governor's office, but we're going to make sure every state is...
3: Yeah, it's pathetic. Josh Shapiro is pathetic. He is the governor of the state of Pennsylvania, a state where the Declaration of Independence was signed, a state where the Constitution was written and signed, a state that has a very rich agricultural heritage, and that SOB decides that you people in Pennsylvania who are proud of your state should not be represented at the 250th birthday of America and a national state fair featuring every state. That's how petulant and child that jackweed is. I got to tell you, I am so done with this crap. And you know what? It is very near and dear to me because I grew up on a farm in Iowa. And being a part of the fair and bringing produce and things like that to the fair is a really big deal for rural America. There's a pride issue here. I'm not talking about one with a rainbow flag. I'm talking about people who sit their butts in tractors and work their rear ends off so your rear end gets fed. And this jackweed, Shapiro, has decided that he said basically, oh, yeah, I went to a bunch of businesses and about Trump's gala, and none of them were interested. It's not Trump's gala, by the way. So the Pennsylvania Chamber of Commerce, Penn Ag Industries Association, the Pennsylvania Farm Bureau, the National Federation of Independent Business, along with the Manufacturer and Business Association, were revealed to have joined the Senator McCormick and Fetterman to send a coalition or a group to represent the people of Pennsylvania, whether Josh Shapiro likes it or not. Pennsylvania is where America's story began, and there's no way we were going to let the Commonwealth go unrepresented during our nation's 250th birthday celebration. This on top of vandalizing the reflecting pool where Martin Luther King Jr. gave his I Have a Dream speech. That's how bad the Democrat Party sucks right now. Honestly, just terrible. As the birthplace of American independence, home to the hallowed grounds of Gettysburg, not represented to the 250th anniversary. Think about the profundity of that. A governor saying that a state where Gettysburg happened, the Battle of Gettysburg happened, shouldn't be represented at the 250th birthday of America. How ridiculous and selfish and unpatriotic and awful is that? The engine for the arsenal of democracy, Pennsylvania, has a special responsibility to preserve, celebrate, and share that enduring legacy. Absolutely, utterly, utterly sickening and ridiculous, and I would encourage you, if you can, to come here for the Great American State Fair. This is from Jim Gossett on the Rob Carson Show.
4: That commie Josh Shapiro says he won't participate in our country's upcoming birth date. Pennsylvania's MAGA.
3: Yeah, they are.
4: Three times there I won.
3: Yeah, you did.
4: Josh's career, it will soon be done.
3: Yeah, because Democrats are increasingly anti-Semitic.

0: grave.
1: It is. Yeah. Even old Bill Maher. Bill Maher says that America is great. Can you believe that, old Bill Maher? Listen to Bill Maher talking about the United States of America because Democrats are so ashamed of it. They think it's so awful and everything.
2: And finally, new rule, let's all give it up for soccer being the greatest sport. No. Yeah. No. Not the game itself. That sucks. I mean, there's more scoring at a Star Trek convention.
1: Yeah.
2: But I am loving that the World Cup has brought to our shores all these people who are doing Americans the service of reminding us, just when we needed it on our big 250 birthday, that actually this place is kind of awesome.
1: Yeah. And
2: we can't be more perfect than what's in your mind. We can only be more perfect than Belgium. Which I bet has nicer airports, but trust me, has its own problems. And I never saw anyone getting ecstatic about being there. But that's exactly what I've been seeing here for the last month. Social media flooded with videos of slack-jawed soccer tourists wandering around America, positively gushing about everything we take for granted, reminding us what America looks like from the outside. Not through the lens of some influencer explaining why watering your lawn is violence.
1: Oh, I love it. And, I heard Steve Bannon use the word Providence this weekend. We're experiencing it right now. And in a nutshell, that's what I've been talking about for a few years now. That this is a serendipitous time. And the left is doing a death spiral into hell, and the Democrat Party is doing that. Meanwhile, we are the reaction to the action of evil that's overtaken the world, and there's a reason why Donald Trump is the president in the 250th year of our birth, and the reason why Democrats are doing stupid things like boycotting the National State Fair and destroying the reflecting pool and complaining because Donald Trump is making Washington, D.C. amazing, and the murder rate is the lowest it's been in 126 years. It's because those are the death throes of a party that is finished. Done. Take heart. James Rosen joins us next. Don't go anywhere.

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6: Lecithin is an active ingredient in bile, the body's soap or detergent that's charged with the role of dissolving fatty substances from foods so that the rest of the body can have access to them. Lecithin can also help the body absorb minerals like calcium and magnesium. And because it's so readily available as a dietary supplement, and it's really inexpensive, it's a cheap way to support health and wellness. Because lecithin is found throughout nature, there's lots of foods you can use to give yourself a lecithin bump. You can get lecithin in organ meats, seeds, and butter. Eggs are nature's richest source because cholesterol is also dissolved in bile. Lecithin can protect you from gallstones, too. Gallstones can result from poorly dissolved or crystallized cholesterol. Under ordinary and healthy circumstances, cholesterol stays in the bile. However, if our cells are making too much cholesterol, it can precipitate out in crystals and form little rocks or stones, so-called gallstones, which can clog up the tiny tubes in the gallbladder. If this sounds familiar, the last thing you want to do is what 500,000 people do every year, and that's have your gallbladder removed. If you have a history of gallstone formation, you want to make sure you're using lecithin, especially with fatty meals. 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It's also available as a powder that you can blend into a protein drink. It tastes great, and it'll give your smoothie a nice, smooth, creamy texture, too. 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

0: Well, isn't that pleasant? We always introduce James Rosen, Newsmax Washington Bureau Chief.
1: Here comes the sun.
0: With the Beatles.
1: Here comes the sun.
0: Because he has a bordering on unhappy with them. And he joins us on the Newsmax Hotline. Hello, James Rosen. How are you on this glorious Monday?
2: I am blessed, not least to be speaking with you. I crossed that border of unhealthiness in my obsession with the Fab Four probably sometime around 1983. Yes. I also, they tell you this in broadcasting school, Rob, yeah. never to contradict the anchor, you know, but unless it's absolutely necessary, and I feel unfortunately compelled to begin this session of ours in such fashion by establishing
0: really?
2: Not the Washington Bureau Chief for Newsmax.
0: What are you?
2: That would be the great and talented Adele Malpass.
0: Adele Malpass,
2: I
0: okay.
2: am the Chief Washington Correspondent and very grateful to be so.
0: All right. Is Guru anywhere in that title? I think Guru has got to be in there somewhere.
2: That's what I actually is on my business cards, yes.
0: I hate to be the bearer of bad news for some, but I don't know if you knew this. I'm moving into your building by July 17th.
2: We're just in time for us to move, by the way.
0: I know.
2: Long thereafter.
0: Yeah, this is interesting, Jace, because I move here to Washington, D.C., and I am told after I assemble the studio, oh, yeah, your building's going to be torn down. So God has a sense of humor. It's a very dark sense of humor, right? So I've been told that I've got to move out by July 17th into Newsmax, and Newsmax is going to be abandoning that building in November.
2: It's a busy season, but we are looking forward to hosting you.
0: I'm looking forward to it, too. They just need to put, you know, figure out where they're going to put the carpet cleaner and all the mops and everything to make room for my stuff. it's going to be that. But, we're going to be in the same building. Do you have any, you got, like, food in your fridge or anything? Like, I can,
2: you know, okay.
0: Can I keep my lunch in there?
2: This is a crazy story, all right? Forget whatever else we were going to discuss. We're just going to tell this story, all right? Because it's crazy.
0: Yes,
2: it's about Howard
0: yes.
2: Stern, speaking yes, of radio yeah. legends, okay?
0: Yes.
2: One of my first jobs in TV was off air. I worked at WWOR-TV, Channel 9, in Secaucus, New Jersey, not far from the Meadowlands, which used to be in New York and was the channel where the Mets games were. It was like an independent channel, not part of CBS, ABC, or NBC, but they did the Mets games, and they had Creature Feature at night and some other
0: programs. Oh, love it. Yeah.
2: And they had Morton Downey Jr., who was like one of the first shock jock sort of TV hosts, like Jerry Springer. Then they were the first TV station to show something called the Howard Stern Show. And this was when Howard was still pre-Sirius XM. He was with, I think, K-Rock 92.7.
0: When he was relevant, you mean?
2: Say again?
0: When he was relevant?
2: I think he does some great work still. I like his interviews with the Beatles and their entourage and so forth. Yeah, but in any case, he was at the top of his game at that point. And he had a show at WOR-TV. Now, I was working for this little, sad little office of four people where there was nothing hanging on the walls, sort of like a, it almost resembled a Soviet cell. And we were doing education documents, four of them per year, probably to help the station keep its FCC license.
0: Yes.
2: And we did documentaries about education. I think our listeners can just feel from the radio right now the grimness and the dreariness of that.
0: Oh, yeah, like those Sunday morning interviews you had to do to satisfy the FCC.
2: Right. So next door to us was the staff of the Howard Stern Show.
0: Yeah,
2: They had about five or eight people. And their office was festooned with posters and crazy stuff all over the walls. I got to meet Howard himself once. He was very shy, like one of the Ramones. He had this curly black hair that covered his entire face, black sunglasses, black leather jacket, black T-shirt. You know, he was almost shy. There was a young lady at the time who I liked who was one of his producers, and I would mosey from our dreary Soviet cell door. to try and spend time at the much more fun Howard Stern office. Do we have time for the story? Can I finish the story?
0: No, good. Finish the story, please. Okay. I love it.
2: It was a hive of activity and quite in contrast to our office, and people were coming and going, and there were a number of occasions where I suddenly found that I was all alone in the Howard Stern office, you know, sitting on the couch. Yeah. And in front of me, there was a three-drawer, massive, black filing cabinet. And I noticed that the three drawers were labeled in hand. Someone took the time in their own handwriting to put labels into the drawers, the handles, that said, the first one said, Dirty Magazines. The second drawer said, Sex Toys.
0: Oh, dear Lord.
2: And the third drawer said miscellaneous. Okay. And on one or on two or three occasions, I got the idea after I'd been left alone in the place of like,
0: okay, where are we going here?
2: Was a gag? Was this a gag? This filing system?
0: Okay.
2: Was this actually what their filing?
0: No, but there was a gag in there in the drawer. Okay. Go ahead. Yeah.
2: So, but I didn't have the nerve, and you know, God help me if I were seen like opening up the drawer that says sex toys, and someone came in and said, "What do you think you're doing?" You know, that sort of thing, right? I was 22, or you know. I didn't want to take those sort of chances, but finally, on like the fifth occasion, my curiosity got the better of me, Rob. And so I went first to the drawer at the top labeled Dirty Magazines and opened it up. And sure enough, as you pulled the file cabinet out, there was an array of Dirty Magazines neatly filed in folders labeled individually Hustler, Penthouse, whatever they were, Playboy, okay? And I closed that very quickly, okay?
0: I noticed you knew, you read them off pretty quickly. You read them off like a laundry list there, James. Go ahead.
2: Okay. Then I opened up the drawer that was labeled Sex Toys.
0: Yes.
2: And sure enough, as I pulled open the file cabinet, the drawer was neatly organized and stacked with various paraphernalia that I don't feel like mentioning and specifying in this family-friendly outlet right now. Okay? But there they all were. Okay, in pristine condition, with, you know, very carefully organized.
0: Yes.
2: And I tell you that at this point, A, I didn't want to know what miscellaneous meant.
0: Yeah.
2: And
0: yeah.
2: B, I thought I had done enough, and if I open up that drawer, I will surely get caught. So I never found out what Howard Stern's staff was keeping in the quote-unquote miscellaneous filing cabinet.
0: Maybe
2: history will yield that answer someday.
0: You never looked, as an investigative journalist, I cannot believe that you did not venture into the miscellaneous.
2: I think that two out of three drawers, I had done enough, I'd struck enough of a blow for investigative journalism.
0: I don't know, maybe this is kind of a, I don't know, kind of like an inkblot test, because, you know, you choose which drawers here, and James immediately goes for the dirty magazines, and then the sex toys, and avoids the miscellaneous. I don't know.
2: In order of as the drawers were arrayed before.
0: Okay. All right. That is fascinating.
2: No other implications will be tolerated.
0: Okay, no problem. Now, in the meantime, I'm moving my tool chest out here, which is full of memorabilia, old iPods, things like that. And then I moved my audio board and found out there was a nest of mice under it. I know how exciting my life is. I can't guarantee
2: that's half your listenership right there, Rob.
0: My residency will not be as exciting as Howard Stern's in the same building. But I want to continue this. We got to talk a little bit about J.D. Vance. J.D. Vance came out in support of Richard Nixon and also was on with Bill Maher, and Bill Maher says he might vote for him. So we're going to cover those next. And if anybody knows what the miscellaneous drawer was, feel free to call. Let's take a break. More with James Rosen coming up on the Rob Carson Show. Hey guys, it's Rob Carson with another great deal from Birch Gold. 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

0: what? A double Beatles bump? This is historical. Unheard of. Because James Rosen is on the Newsmax hotline. You know, I was just mentioning in text with James off air that, you know, we're going to talk about J.D. Vance and Nixon. I said, but nobody's going to be talking about that. They're going to be talking about James Rosen getting into the three-drawer cabinet, Howard Stern, one labeled Dirty Magazines, one drawer labeled Sex Toys, and the third drawer labeled Miscellaneous, and you not opening the third drawer. Everybody's going to wonder what was in that drawer, man.
1: Yeah, I was just afraid at that point, afraid to know what was in the drawer, and afraid to be caught in the drawer.
0: All right, I want to play a little soundbite from J.D. Vance talking to Bill Maher over the weekend.
2: You're a Baptist. This is about your spiritual journey.
3: That's right.
2: Which is really
3: That's
2: interesting.
3: Right.
2: And by the way, well, very very personal.
3: Yeah.
2: It reminded me a little of Gavin Newsom. He has a book here, and I was very surprised. It didn't look like his book. Had you read his book?
3: People bought my book. That's the difference.
2: Oh. Like, if this is where the Democratic Party is going, where this democratic socialist, this obsession with Israel, with the Jew hating, with they don't believe in capitalism, no prisons. If this is where they're going, my vote is in play.
3: Okay.
2: And
3: I like to hear that.
2: It actually always has been. I just, every year, I don't make my decision by who was an R or a D. I actually always came to the conclusion that the Democrat was probably better.
3: Sure.
2: And voted for them.
3: Okay.
2: And Trump can't run again, and he'd be a little too exciting for me anyway. It's either going to be you or Rubio.
0: That's kind of a big admission for Bill Maher, and Bill Maher is a classic liberal, meaning he's open-minded. And so I give him credit for having the ability to say that on national television. By the way, he got the Mark Twain Prize at the Kennedy Center last night. Did you know that?
1: Yeah, yep. Saw the photos. Quite a crowd.
0: I would have loved to have been there. I have my issues with Bill Maher, don't get me wrong. Politically, we are, opposites, but I think he's very funny. And I think he's honest, you know. Some of the things he does kind of rubs me the wrong way. But listen, at least he is willing to listen.
1: He's an independent thinker, that's for sure.
0: Yeah. Yeah, yeah. I mean, my marriage ended because of politics. It did, and that's how bad it was. Okay, and so it's nice that he can do these things. You had mentioned, by the way, J.D. Vance came out with some fawning praise for Richard Nixon. I know that you are a student of that era of politics, and well, I mean, I should say just about every era of politics. But what were your thoughts on what he had to say about Nixon?
1: I'm not sure I'd describe the comments as fawning. They were admiring.
0: Slobbering? Was it slobbering?
1: During continued promotion for his new book, I think, which is about the vice president's spiritual journey. He appeared at the Richard Nixon Presidential Library in York, Linda, California. And in the sort of interview segment for the book, he said that he's always liked Richard Nixon, that he identifies with him being a young senator and then vice president who's written a book and whom the media hates. But he went further than that, and he said that Watergate today, if it happened, would be a 12-hour news story.
0: Yeah.
1: The idea that it pushed a president out of office is insane. He said that Nixon was pushed out of office by the deep state. And he called Nixon a political genius, whose 1972 coalition, Mr. Vance asserted to be larger and broader than the Reagan 84 coalition, and one that he, Mr. Vance, thinks could have prevailed in 2024. So there's a lot to unpack there, I think that if I can be so immodest as to say so, Rob, the 6,000-word article about the Joint Chiefs of Staff spying on President Nixon and Henry Kissinger that I published in the New York Times in February, it may be what one of the things that the vice president had in mind and had read that is informing his view that the deep state pushed President Nixon out. There is no question that there was institutional conflict present in Watergate. There was also a strong idiosyncratic element driven by Nixon's personality, by the participation of Dean and his wife Maureen Dean, that can't be excluded. But he said that Nixon's legacy is going through a bit of a historical renaissance, and deservedly so, and I think that that's unmistakably true. At the end of the day, though, why would J.D. Vance, why would Vice President Vance be talking about Richard Nixon at all? We have to pause to remark how extraordinary it is that a sitting vice president of the United States has chosen publicly to align himself with and to endorse the one president of the United States who left under threat of criminal prosecution.
0: Yeah.
1: And the country's only ex-president. What comes to mind for me is a famous photograph from 1982 of Nixon when he was walking in New York past the Democratic governor at the time, Mario Cuomo, who made some exaggerated face of revulsion and sort of and literally scrunched his shoulders up as if to say, I would never come near the man. Why would this be useful or valuable for Vice President Vance to do? And we have to conclude that his aims are not historical. That is to say, they are, to borrow the phrase, hardly academic. Rather, they're political. And he sees the old Nixon silent majority coalition as one that is replicable today in today's feverish environment where you have, the once again, the university campuses consumed by far-left far-left agitation. And so he thinks it's smart politics to align himself with Richard Nixon. That is itself a remarkable development in the history of Watergate post-1974.
4: That's very fascinating, James. And in all seriousness, tell me the title of your article, because I want to read that, like, immediately.
1: Sure. I'll post it again on my X feed right after we're done. That's at James Rosen TV on X, at James Rosen TV. What's interesting is the New York Times, I learned this, when the article goes live, and it went live on Super Bowl Sunday, they give it one headline, but they test a couple of different headlines to see which one is driving the most traffic and clicks. So I tweeted out the article one as soon as it went up with the original headline, which was The Secret History of the Deep State, which I like a lot better than the eventual one that they put on there, which is two sentences, seven pages of a sealed Watergate file sat undiscovered, period, until now, period. But I'll post a link to this on my feed on TV.
4: I would have labeled it the Howard Stern sex toy drawer. That's what, to get the real traffic, that's what I would have titled the article.
1: I can't keep up with this kind of elevated discourse. Of yours.
4: You started it.
1: I like how invite you onto the limb and then I draw you off, Rob.
4: James, as always, great to have you on, my friend. Looking forward to moving into the same building with you and stealing your lunch.
1: Same.
4: All right, you'll take care. Let's take a break and come back. This is the Rob Carson Show.
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0: we were to lose the midterms, heaven forbid, these Democrats, y'all, impeachment's not even the big concern. They will turn every committee of Congress into an investigative body, and they'll go after the president's family, the cabinet, his donors and friends. Half of you in this room will be targeted. I run the protection program. I'll take care of you, okay? We're going to win. We're going to win the midterm. Okay?
1: Yeah, that's Mike Johnson, right? Of course, talking about the midterms. And the Democrat Party is leaning into socialism and anti-Semitism. How does that usually work out? Not so well if you're Jewish. We will have much on this coming up. Also, did you see the Texas Democrat Convention? I don't even know what to say. That they think they can run on this in Texas. It's just so utterly ridiculous. You know, I say that the conservative comedy is on the ascent because the left can't be taken seriously anymore. When you hear some of the nuns that spewed at the Texas Democrat Party convention, there are no men at that convention. There are no real men at that convention. There are a bunch of poser soy boys, and it's exactly what I've been saying the Democrat Party is. A bunch of bat guado crazy leftist crazy cat ladies and the emasculated men in their lives. Notice I didn't say their husbands because a lot of them just happen to be gay. So there's that. I got nothing against being gay. I can be gay all you want. Super gay. Yay, yay, gay, yay, gay. Super gay. I don't care. I officiated a lesbian wedding. Don't even care. But there are no men in the Democrat Party. There are no real honorable men in the Democrat Party. Not in leadership and not in office. And not running. So, do you really want another summer like last summer, barely sleeping because it was too hot all night? People blame summer for bad sleep when it's really the mattress that's trapping the heat. I've got a ghost bed. You've heard me talking about my ghost bed. And I love this thing. The other day, my son and my daughter were here, and my air conditioner wasn't working. I didn't know it wasn't working until I went out in the living room and went, oh, my God, it's 80 degrees in here. 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It's easy to remember. Everybody remembers GhostBed. Everybody. I had more people tell me, oh, tell me about your GhostBed. You know, and if she's hot, I'll say, well.

0: news this hour at Town Hall. I'm Bob Agnew in Washington. Iran again launched drone and missile attacks targeting Bahrain and Kuwait on Sunday. That followed new U.S. airstrikes against the Islamic Republic, and something is threatening to now a complete halt in negotiations to end the war in Washington as they continue their attacks. Efforts to reopen the Strait of Hormuz without Iran's oversight has sparked days of crossfire. The U.S. Supreme Court has issued a ruling on one of the most consequential election laws cases in years, a challenge that could eliminate the grace periods more than a dozen states use to count mail-in ballots that arrive after Election Day. We get more from correspondent Bernie Bennett.
1: In the 5-4 majority opinion, the sharply divided court ruled that the federal Election Day statutes do not preempt a Mississippi law that allows mail-in ballots to be counted after the Election Day. The Mississippi law allows mail-in ballots, as long as they're postmarked by and received within 5 days of Election Day, an allowance the court said in its Monday opinion is within the rights afforded to states by the Constitution. The Supreme Court heard oral arguments in March. They have 5 more majority cases to rule on this week, including birthright citizenship. Bernie Bennett, Washington.
0: More than 1,400 people already confirmed dead, and now an aftershock in Venezuela, several days after last week's twin powerful earthquakes.
2: A strong aftershock has jolted Venezuela following last week's devastating earthquakes. The new tremor measured 4.6 on the Richter scale near Caraballeda on the Caribbean coast. Authorities said there were no immediate reports of damage. However, the aftershock sent residents in Caracas into the streets. So far, at least 1,450 people have died from the twin quakes, according to the government, which is facing criticism for its response. Rescuers are continuing to search for survivors, with over 2,600 rescue workers from around the world assisting in the effort. I'm Karen Chamas.
0: More on these stories at Town Hall.
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0: A deadly chopper crash in the Middle East.
4: A helicopter crash in Saudi Arabia has killed all 14 people on board. The Saudi Ministry of Energy says the accident took place Sunday morning in the Saudi town of Ras Tanura. Everyone killed was a Saudi national. The helicopter belonged to Aramco, the world's largest oil company. Meanwhile, Saudi officials are investigating the cause of the crash.
0: That is Andrew Stewart reporting, also at townhall.com. Greece has launched a cash incentive for those who catch poisonous fish. The silver-cheeked toadfish, an invasive species in the Mediterranean, and the fish, whose organs contain a deadly neurotoxin, has damaged fishing nets and reduced catches around numerous islands there. Authorities are paying people roughly $8 a pound to remove the species, which will then be incinerated. More from townhall.com. Some wildfires burning in the western part of the country, always a dangerous situation, but now, tragically, they've proven to be deadly in one state, as Donna Warder reports.
5: Three firefighters died and two were injured while battling two wildfires along the Colorado-Utah border. The U.S. Wildland Fire Service says the firefighters were part of an interagency response to the Knowles and Gore fires on Saturday. Meanwhile, the largest blaze, the Cottonwood Fire, grew to more than 144 square miles this weekend. Alyssa Mason, a spokesperson assigned to the fire, says they're keeping their eyes on weather conditions.
6: I have heard that we are going to have some cooler temperatures, some higher humidities, and less wind. So those are all good things. If there is a shift in wind direction, then that could be good or bad, depending on what that shift looks like.
5: I'm Donna Warder.
0: And you'll find more of these stories at townhall.com. From Washington.
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4: This is hour number two of the Rob Carson Show. Doug Burns, former federal prosecutor, is going to join us to talk about the Supreme Court decision allowing a never-ending election day. Yeah, your Supreme Court, the usual suspects, Amy Coney Barrett, Judge Roberts, and then the freakazoids, all voting, say, yeah, go ahead, just keep it going forever. This is why the Save America Act is so important. This is why paring down the number of mail-in ballots is going to be absolutely necessary, because the Democrat Party has nothing to win on at all, because they're freaking out of their minds. There you go. Out of their minds. Had a very busy weekend. I want to mention I was on social media a lot this weekend. If you want to go to my social media pages, just go to Rob Carson Show. I just did a video today about the National State Fair and governors like Josh Shapiro in Pennsylvania speaking for all of the hardworking people of Pennsylvania who are proud of their state and proud of the work they do, speaking for them by not sending a delegation to the fair. So I did that. And then also this weekend, I pickled jalapenos. That's what I did on Saturday. Yeah, this is my life. I spent the afternoon pickling 36 quarts of jalapenos, and I put some of the pictures up there. I make the best jalapenos in the history of mankind, and I eat them every day. This is why I had the most amazing colonoscopy ever about a year ago. I mean, they were like, have you ever eaten anything? I mean, what the hell? Wow. But anyway, my jalapeno video up there. And I did something else. I pickled pearl onions this weekend, spicy pearl onions. I'm not a drinker, but if you had a martini, you could put a couple of those in there, and it'd be pretty darn good. It would be a pretty darn good. So the Texas Democrat Party had their big convention, and this is the Lone Star State's land commissioner, a nominee for land commissioner. Okay, not exactly Billy Bob Thornton here. He told the crowd at the convention in Corpus Christi, which means body of Christ, by the way. I don't know if you knew that. It means body of Christ. He says that next time they say that James is trans, just say we're all trans, and it went downhill from there.
5: Next time they say that James is trans, we're all trans.
4: Okay. This is in the state of Texas. Real quick, this was in Texas. This fool, who should not be wearing a cowboy hat, it's an insult to the cowboy hat, says that if someone calls James transsexual, transgendered, then everybody here is transsexual, transgendered, and they applaud it in Texas.
5: When they say James is a gay tofu-eating vegan, we're all gay tofu-eating vegans.
4: Yeah, the Democrat Party just said they're all gay tofu-eating vegans in Texas. I mean, could you just wrap this election up in a box, put some bright, colorful paper, and put a bow on it, for God's sake? Oh, my God.
5: And when they say James is going to hell, we'll say we're all going to hell.
4: Yes! Oh, my God, it's perfect. That is absolutely perfect. What have I been saying about the Democrat Party? What are they doing a death spiral into? Yeah. I mean, this is the Democrat Party. There's nothing too extreme. There's nothing too out there. There's nothing too insane for this party. That's why they're in the middle of a civil war. That's why they're in the middle of a disintegration. And they think because a fewer than 100,000 people in New York City voted for anti-Semite socialists that they're going to take over our country. And you know what I say to that? Bring it, because we will kick your arses up between your shoulders. How's that sound? Children, how's that sound, kids? That sort of crap might fly in Seattle, in New York City, but it ain't going to fly nationally. Here is Brandon Gill talking about the insanity of the Texas State Democrat Convention.
6: Your campaign pitch being based on all Democrats, this is in their own words, by the way, all Democrats are transgender tofu-eating vegans who are bound for hell is one heck of a bold strategy.
4: Yeah, I think it's pretty good. Put that on a bumper sticker.
6: On all Democrats, this is in their own words, by the way, all Democrats are transgender tofu-eating vegans who are bound for hell is one heck of a bold strategy, especially in Texas, of all places, whenever I think Texans are looking for some common sense, some decency, somebody who's going to represent, I think, conservative values, not go to Washington and focus on a non-binary God, on there being six sexes, whatever those six are. And focusing on our need, apparent need, according to James Tallarico, to have a welcome mat on our southern border. But it shows you how just wildly out of touch the Democrat Party is be running not only a candidate who's crazy like Tallarico, but embracing this messaging across the board is genuinely insane.
4: You are absolutely insane if you believe any of that nonsense. You are out of your freaking gourd. And if you want that in governance, you really ought to seek some sort of mental health counseling, maybe medication or institutionalization. How about one of those things? Just choose one of those things, because you need some help. My God, are you kidding me? Here is the Democrat convention in Texas, of course, doing a land acknowledgement without actually giving the land up to the Native Americans who supposedly live there.
7: We acknowledge that we gather on the traditional homelands of the indigenous peoples of the coast.
4: What about the cavemen who lived there, a million years ago?
7: In the area known as so-called Corpus.
4: We stand on the land of the Neanderthals when they invented fire.
7: The Karankwa were the people of Corpus Christi Bay. The Maliki lived along the barrier islands.
4: Well, what about the people who lived there before them? Were they the first people?
7: And coastal shoreline, including Mustang Island. The Pamunkin, which is a Kolantekan band, were connected to the Nueces River.
4: Now I'm just hearing blah, blah, blah, blah, blah, blah.
7: These people maintain relationships.
4: That's disrespectful. That's Native American-ist.
7: With one another through shared landscapes, language, trade, kinship, and cultural exchange.
4: This is your Democrat
7: party.
4: There
7: were no borders separating them.
4: Oh, there are no borders. There you go. They don't want borders.
7: But rather, a network of indigenous peoples connected to the bays.
4: And who occasionally would attack one another and slaughter each other because there are wars by Native Americans all over the country.
7: Rivers, prairies, and coasts. Other indigenous peoples, more inland, but still here on the coast, included the Apache, Comanche, Carrizoca Macrudo, Zipan,
4: the Budos,
7: Tonkwa. They also maintained.
4: And they were all frequently at war with one another.
7: In relationships with this broader region over time.
4: They were.
7: We honor the ancestors who cared for these lands and waters. We recognize the indigenous peoples who continue those connections.
4: Yeah, okay, great. Make sure to tip your bartenders and waitresses. You know, thanks for coming out. I'll be here all week. My God, are you kidding me? This is Joaquin Castro. He says that, when Democrats get in charge, they're going to shut down the illegal alien detention centers.
8: Today we say that it's wrong, that we should end child detention, that we should shut down the Core Civic Detention Center in Dilley, Texas.
4: And you're all a bunch of vegan, transgendered, whatever the hell.
8: And that we should elect
4: queer
8: leaders.
4: Non-binary.
8: A new senator who won't support it. That's James Tallarico.
4: Oh, my God, they're getting behind James Tallarico, which is probably not the first time. That said, yeah, they're behind James Tallarico. That's just, wow. This is Texas. They are so out of their minds, honestly. Here is Van Jones. Van Jones was an avowed communist at one point. He was. He was an avowed communist. Listen to Van Jones on CNN.
9: Look, I used to be on the left side of Pluto,
4: yeah.
9: but... to have somebody who, you know, their main qualification for being in our party is they were celebrating after October 8th the murder of innocent Israelis.
4: Yeah.
9: To have somebody in our party get the nomination.
4: Yeah, the daycare 3 in New York City.
9: Whose main qualification is saying that there should be no police, no prisons, Israel shouldn't exist. It's a red flashing light. And I think people who have more reasonable ideas in this party are going to have to start working. Because what's happening is the establishment thinks that you can just buy ads and that's gonna, and get endorsements. That's going to somehow help you win. Trump figured out, or figured out the hard way, you can't win in Iran with just bombers if you have nothing on the ground. Moderates cannot win in these blue districts if they have nothing on the ground. If all they have are ads and endorsements, and they don't have the door-knocking army of the DSA, you're going to see more and more of these candidates. The Democratic Socialists of America, they've got ground truth, and passion matters, and a mobilized base matters, and moderates keep thinking that they can just you know, say, shame on you, and sign another check. You're going to have to put people on these doors. Otherwise, you're going to have people like this and worse taking off this party.
4: Now, the positive is, as I have said before, when the left exposes its flank, what do? We kick its butt. That's what we have to do. We now know that these people are at war with America. Okay, they aren't going to swear on a Bible that they will protect and defend the Constitution of the United States. They will burn the Constitution. They have exposed their flank, and now we have to absolutely annihilate them. Homeboys, hillbillies, and Hebrews. What did I say? Homeboys, hillbillies, and Hebrews. We've got to come together to save our country. And it gets worse for the Democrat Party. Here's Harry Hinton with the latest on Chuck Schumer's popularity.
10: Right, how's he doing among Democrats in New York, his home state?
11: Yeah, you think that this number is bad. What about here in his home state of New York? I tell you, these numbers scream primary challenge 2 years from now. Look at this. Okay. New York Dems who view Chuck Schumer favorably. Again, in early 2020, it was 75%, three in four Democrats. Now it is less than half.
4: What?
11: Less than half of Democrats in Chuck Schumer's home state of New York, 47% who view him favorably. This is part of a larger picture in which Democrats are turning against their leadership. They are specifically turning against Chuck Schumer. He is actually underwater nationally with Democrats. And even in his own home state of New York, the Empire State, he can't even reach 50% favorable rating with Democrats.
4: And this is all because of a generation of kids who were taught to hate America and love communism and love socialism and take the American flag out and get rid of the Pledge of Allegiance and be ignorant of the pain and agony and death and starvation that socialism caused. And now that's the stuff that Democrat Party has espoused in primary and secondary education for decades, and it's biting them squarely in the rear end. I love it. Let's take a break and come back. This is the Rob Carson Show.
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0: We have to beat them electorally, and then we have to break their spirit.
1: And then we're going to crush their soul.
2: Oh, really?
3: You and what army?
4: Thank you.
5: There's one candidate. She will be a congressperson from New York's 13th district, who the New York Times asked her, if someone murders someone randomly, should they go to jail? Couldn't get her to say yes for that. She says, no more police ever, at all, ever. She says, our veterans are war criminals. She said, Kamala Harris and Joe Biden is a rapist. So there is a woke mind virus, and I think we found patient zero.
4: When Bill Maher and Van Jones say your party is going too left, you've gone too left. You've gone out of your freaking mind. And we will crush them. We will crush the Democrat Socialists of America. One of the ways we're going to do this is with the legal system. The DOJ launches grand jury probe into Marxist mogul Neville Roy Singham's funding of leftist groups. A piece by Azra Nomani. Online, the DOJ is going after this filthy, rotten, communist piece of crap. Alleged financial crimes by Neville Roy Singham, the China-based tycoon whose fortune has funded a sprawling network of socialist, communist, and Marxist organizations across the U.S. over the last decade. He needs to be extradited and not only go to trial for these crimes, but also crimes of treason and sedition against the United States, and he should be lined up against the wall. 100%. Not afraid to say it. Not one little bit. That's so extreme. No, it's not. If you want to end the republic, it is not. You need to be put on trial. You need to be removed from the planet. I want to go real quick. We got Mark in Baltimore wants to talk about the United States Fair and some of these states that are saying they're not going to attend. Go ahead there, Mark. What's up, buddy?
6: Yes, good afternoon, Shalom. First, I want to wish you and all your listeners a meaningful 4th of July holiday this coming Saturday. Happy 250th anniversary. Listen, I support the farmers. These are hardworking folks. Many of them have family farms. They get up early in the morning, do all the watering and everything so I can enjoy the delicious watermelon and all the good things while it's going to be very hot later on this week here on the East Coast and so forth. Now, I'm not interested in eating lab-grown plants, by the way. It's a big difference. The thing is, you have to understand that that's a sham. Like, this country was primarily, at the beginning, was primarily farms and all before it became cities and all that. The farming industry is disappearing. There's only, what, 10% farming industry left in this country versus the industry? And these are the farms. I go to the State Fair in Timonian, just outside of Baltimore City, around Labor Day weekend every year. I hope they do so again in a few months. And all that, to look at the farms and look at the animals and look at, sometimes the smell is kind of disorderly, as you can understand, but still they're hard working, they get awards and doing this, they push everything.
4: This is an insult, by the way, Mark. It is, Mark. I appreciate your phone call, by the way. Thank you for calling.
6: Thank you, and Shalom.
4: You bet. And Shalom, and God bless you, bro. My Jewish brother, homeboys, hillbillies, Hebrews. We're going to have to kick some ass. This is an insult to farmers. Let me tell you a quick story. In Neola, Iowa, where I grew up, we had a fall festival called Hoodoo Days. And I hope to be invited back to be the parade grand marshal eventually. My lifelong dream. That said, in Neola, Iowa, the Hoodoo Days is the big deal. And one year, my dad would give me about a patch, like 100 feet long by about 30 feet wide to grow watermelons, pumpkins, whatever I decided I wanted to grow. And I grew pumpkins one year, and I took my biggest pumpkin down there. It was probably about 30-pound pumpkin. And I took it down to Hoodoo Days, and I seen all these farmers bringing these gigantic pumpkins with front-end loaders that weigh 400 pounds. And I'm like, well, there's no way I'm going to win a blue ribbon for my pumpkin. And then I go back, and there's a blue ribbon on my pumpkin. And I'm like, how in the heck did I get a blue ribbon on my pumpkin when these guys had 500-pound pumpkins? And they informed me that mine was the largest pie pumpkin they'd ever seen. The large pumpkins they do for jack-o'-lanterns, those are called cow pumpkins, and they're made to supplement cattle feed. I know. This now I'm really showing my inner redneck. I just need a little piece of cat foxtail to chew on, and spit in the wind and all that stuff. And that actually happened. I know. So farming is kind of near and dear to me, and not being represented at the state fair because some jackweed governor decides that he doesn't want your state represented at the 250th anniversary of the birth of our nation. Honestly, Josh Shapiro, that should end you for politics in Pennsylvania forever. That should just end you for politics forever. Let's go to Buster in Santa Cruz. Buster, the home of KSCO, our glorious little bit of sanity and a sea of insanity out there. Hi, Buster. What's up?
2: Hey, real quick with the pumpkins. We grow the biggest pumpkins in the world up here in Half Moon Bay, 50 miles up the road. But why I called is you got a good thing going. You could have a contest. What's in Howard's third file cabinet? Give a slide whistle away or something. I want to take a guess because I got a wild imagination.
4: Okay, now, let me just refresh for the stop. For those who don't know, the first hour of the show, James Rosen was on the show. We were going to talk about J.D. Vance. We ended up talking about how he worked in the same building with Howard Stern, and there was a file cabinet with three drawers. One was labeled sex toys, one was labeled adult magazines, and the other one was miscellaneous. James looked in the first two and relented before opening the third, and so we're wondering what could be in the third drawer. What do you think?
2: Well, I imagine. Now, I got a wild imagination.
4: Keep it clean.
2: Okay, I know that Howard liked rock. He was radical. And I imagine him slipping into some women's lingerie, or maybe even a dress. And he,
4: like
2: Frank Zappa and the Mother's Invention?
4: Yes.
2: He would fit right in. I mean, that would be a beauty.
4: Yeah.
2: Now, I don't know if I can mention this, but I'll give you a hint. What about the video where he talks that really hot babe into sitting on a boombox?
4: I do, actually. Thanks. I'm gonna go ahead and say, thanks, but I think the rules of the FCC will limit us and our discussion. I appreciate your phone call, though. I got to tell you, I'm not a big fan of Howard Stern. I know that's a sin in broadcasting to say, especially on the East Coast, to say you're not a fan of Howard Stern. I don't like him. Has he done some great things? Sure. Does he do some great interviews with artists? Yes. Is he a disgusting sexist pig, piece of crap, who has women on perform sex acts in front of him, and somehow that's excusable? Or saying awful, awful things about people, awful, hateful things about people, just for being people? I that's the thing I don't like about Howard Stern. For making fun of a plane crash in Washington, D.C., days after it happened? Sorry. Never been a fan of that kind of radio. So, I don't even care. I'm glad he's no longer relevant. He's on satellite radio, and nobody's paying attention to him anymore. So, there you go. If you do want to hear the story with James Rosen, it's James Rosen Unplugged. I mean, you've never heard James Rosen the way he was last hour. Go to your usual podcast platforms. Look up Rob Carson Show. Doug Burns joins us next. Don't go anywhere. 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
11: in Harford County.

0: is not a win for Republicans who were challenging this. Mississippi has a state law which allows ballots to be counted, mail-in ballots, after Election Day. If they come in, they're postmarked and meet the state requirements. But it's a 5-4 loss for Republicans. And an interesting cobbling together of who wrote on this. Justice Barrett wrote the opinion. Justice Roberts joined her along with Justices Sotomayor, Kagan, and Jackson. So those five stuck together on this. The dissent comes from Justice Alito. Thomas Gorsuch and Kavanaugh join him. And essentially what the majority said is that these federal statutes setting Election Day don't prescribe, or they don't stand in conflict with states that want to say, okay, we have a procedure to count ballots after Election Day. Justice Alito, writing for the dissent, says today's decision is inconsistent with the terms of the Election Day statutes, contemporary election law principles, 2 centuries of historical practice, and the case law on the question presented. So
1: there you go. So that is the report, and to provide us with much more enlightenment, as he always does, because he is an expert at all things law, is Doug Burns on X at Doug Burns Law. Doug, what do you think about this decision? Not a surprise that those justices got together to vote against making Election Day on Election Day. What do you think?
2: No, I mean, Chief Justice Roberts, now this is, I guess, round three with him. Obamacare, tariffs, now this. But the reality is, and I'm not being, overly optimistic, the reality is that people misjudge these type of opinions very often, and they think, you see that, that's it, now you can have unlimited absentee. That's not the case at all. If you look at the opinion carefully, you can see, and I'm going to study it more, by the way, but you can see that, A, they go to great lengths to say it's a narrow ruling, B, they leave open the distinct possibility, Rob, that Congress could act and fine-tune that, which is what I had predicted many, many times. So the point is, this is not nearly as big, a huge victory for all this stuff as you
1: think. I didn't think so either, Doug. I didn't think so either. It was a disappointment, but I don't know. Somehow I was able to kind of look at this and go, oh, yeah, but there's other things happening. For instance, the Postmaster General is saying unless he gets a definitive list of people who are going to get mail-in ballots, they will not deliver the ballots. So
2: the other point is the global editorial that I've given you and your audience many, many times, listeners, and that is that, Supreme Court decisions, it's not a snap of the finger like, oh, that's it, tomorrow everything, is again set in stone that you can do this on an unlimited basis. That's just simply not the case. And you may see Congress fine-tune it, that's number one. And you'll see, I think, it's interesting, I think you will see serious cutting back on this notion. I mean, California obviously is the ridiculous outlier, which is give everybody an absentee ballot. That's absurd. Let them count them for 30 days. That's absurd. Don't forget, this decision's 5 days. 5 days. Yeah.
1: And also, I might mention DOJ has got their hand up California's rear end right now on a lot of this nonsense. In fact, they sent a bunch of FBI agents into Skid Row to check out this. Because clearly, Doug, come on. We know there's shenanigans going on. Let's talk about these two big immigration decisions last week. Temporary protective status is only temporary, and also you can stop people at the border and turn them around. What do you think about both of those?
2: Well, I'm thinking of Antonin Scalia. He wrote an extensive book with Brian Garner about statutory interpretation. Statutory interpretation is when you look at statutes and you try to glean what they mean. And they have there are different canons of construction, which are actually very interesting. Stuff like inclusion of one implies the exclusion of something else. So if it says carrots, and celery, green peppers is not in the statute, things like that. And one of the biggest rules is the plain meaning rule. And here, temporary means temporary, right?
1: Yes.
2: Not
1: yes.
2: being cute. That's number one.
1: Yes.
2: Temporary means 16 months, not 10 years, okay?
1: And or 16.
2: On the other case was really remarkable, and I'm thinking of you, and the way you respond to this nonsense, as you would put it. The statute says someone who arrives in the United States, in, and the Supreme Court found, I hope everybody's sitting down, that means you have to cross the border. Okay, those who, again, are driving these wild narratives with rationalizations, they said, no, it's really arriving at. No, it's not arriving at. The statute says arriving in. So the court was entirely logical to say that means you have to cross the border. And again, you have the legal part, which is simple statutory interpretation. And the argument is, if you want to change it, change it. Do it through the legislature. But then you have the policy stuff. And the dissents, really, very disappointing and almost to the point of embarrassment, some of the dissenting stuff. No, because they turn around and they go, people are going to die. On a scale of 0 to 100, that has zero legal import. Zero.
1: Yes.
2: Okay?
1: 100%.
2: And so they you know, Ketanji Brown Jackson, Sotomayor, they go with all these policy outbursts, and it's embarrassing.
1: Oh, they brought race into it, too. That was really disgusting. I mean, really, honestly,
2: really
1: are we
2: disgusting.
1: Freaking
2: by
1: children?
2: By the way,
1: are we children?
2: Reason. Yeah, there's a technical reason for that, so let me just explain to everybody. And that is that in the TPS case, this is interesting, it was unreviewable in court. And said you could not seek review in court. And that just foreclosed a constitutional claim. So what do? They played a race card once again.
1: Ridiculous. It is utterly childish and ridiculous. Also, I had heard this debate that if Donald Trump denied a Supreme Court ruling, we had a constitutional crisis. But Zohran Mamdani says he's not going to comply with deporting people who should be deported, who have been ordered deported, but because of temporary status.
2: So I'm very glad you asked me this, because I discussed this the other night. and the discussion was as follows. Number one, let's just go to the oath of office for mayor of New York City. Obviously, like any public official, he raised his right hand. I didn't see the ceremony, whatever. I'm sure he did. And he said he would uphold the Constitution and laws of the United States, as well as, obviously, the Constitution and laws of New York State. So for him to say that he's going to defy a Supreme Court ruling, very, very, very ill-advised. And then I took it a step further, which was that if he were a lawyer, hypothetically, that would be completely and totally unethical conduct by a lawyer, obviously.
1: 100%. Now, also, there was a debate about these psychos in New York who are anti-Semitic socialists, which I believe the Nazis were, too. They want to see the destruction of Western civilization, of the country. What is the possibility, if they make it to Congress, of them not being seated? They've been debating this. If you will not swear allegiance to the Constitution, if you are a communist wanting to espouse communism, can you be seated in Congress?
2: I think there are significant arguments against them being seated. Could not agree more. You know, it's interesting because I try to look at stuff logically, and, you know, I keep saying to myself, and I've discussed it with you many times, you know, assuming for the sake of argument, you know, arguendo, like we like to say, that, you know, these people are on the wrong side of 80-20 issues all day long.
1: Yeah.
2: How
1: yeah.
2: in the world do they get elected? Well, the answer is, and I'm not the political expert, but the answer is you have tiny fractions of the voters.
1: Of course,
2: out,
1: of course.
2: And it's just insane. But again, to your question, not avoiding it, no. I mean, if they, let me ask you, I mean, are they going to raise their right hand and swear the oath that they're supposed to swear, do you think?
1: Well, I think they'll lie.
2: Yeah, I mean, they
1: I think they'll lie.
2: Exactly.
1: I think they'll lie. One other thing, DOJ going after Neville Roy Singham. How are George Soros and Neville Roy Singham able to put $100 million into elections to elect communists and get away with it?
2: Very simple, because the left controls the media. I mean, we've discussed that a million times. So the media acts like a front four on a football team, blocking and everything else. And if it were in reverse ideologically, to answer the question, I think you would see much more aggressive, you know.
1: Well, I hope they find a lot of stuff on him. They extradite the bastard back here and put him up on charges of treason and sedition against the United States.
2: I couldn't agree more. And Soros, remember, did all kinds of damage with DAs, district attorneys. Oh, my God.
1: Yep. Yeah, that they are evil people. They ought to be arrested and charged with treason and sedition. Doug Burns, I know you got to run. So I hate to keep the segment short because you always bring so much good information.
2: No,
1: thank you so much.
2: You letting me out. I got to jump on Newsmax too.
1: All right, brother. We'll talk soon. Let's take a break and come back. This is the Rob Carson Show.
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4: 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Prices are high and wages are low. Add in some really tough weather disasters and you've got a country on edge. 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

0: So the Supreme Court last week decided that if you are given temporary protected status because of an earthquake or whatever in your country, that it's temporary and you're eventually going to have to go back home because it's your home, you see. And this has CNN and all the leftist media all sorts of butthurt about Haiti. Because, you know, Haiti is a crap hole. Donald Trump called, some countries S-holes, and everybody was all offended and everything. But now everybody's real concerned that people are going to have to return to Haiti, which, by the way, did I mention, is a complete crap hole. Here is CNN on the crap hole that is Haiti, by the way.
1: Just now, Alex Talbot has the very latest from Springfield, Ohio. It is home, of course, to a large Haitian community. So, Alex, what are you hearing from those directly?
0: And the people of Springfield, Ohio are relieved because all of these businesses have moved in with Western Union signs because all the money's being shipped out of the city. Oh, yeah, and 65% of them are on welfare.
1: Affected by this ruling. What's in store for them?
0: Listen to this. It's a sob story here.
2: Well, Alex, the over 10,000 Haitians living here in Springfield, Ohio, are facing an impossible decision between returning...
0: No, not really. It's been made possible by the Supreme Court. They got to go home.
2: ...to Haiti, where the political and economic crises have only gotten worse in recent years. A country that is essentially run by gangs, and the Haitians here tell me that returning to Haiti, they will be going back to that...
0: Yeah, but you see, you came here for the earthquake.
2: ...country.
0: When the earthquake happened, you came here.
2: With a target on their back that these gang members seek out Haitians coming from the United States of the United States of America under the assumption that they have money that they can take from these people.
0: Now, they already sent it by a Western Union back to Haiti, so there's that. It's kind of interesting. Back in 2018, Conan O'Brien, I remember Conan O'Brien. I used to like Conan O'Brien. I used to think he was the funniest man on television. He went to Haiti on vacation after the, whatever was going on there. And you know, Hillary Clinton and her charity, the Global Initiative, they were supposed to fix everything after, but they ended up just stealing all the money. That said, Conan O'Brien was all high on Haiti and awesome. And here's Anderson Cooper, 2018, on Conan's show, okay, talking about how awesome Haiti is, okay? And now they're all like, you can't send people back to Haiti because they'll die, and Haiti's terrible. But here is Anderson Cooper, 2018, saying it's great.
3: And I mean, Haiti is so, it's the poorest country in the Western Hemisphere. But it's,
0: You know why? Because all they needed to do was get a copy of the Declaration of Independence, the Constitution, the Bill of Rights, and just take it back there and just make that happen.
3: The country can be poor economically and rich in culture and rich in the strength of the people.
0: Sure.
3: And rich in so many different ways.
0: Yeah.
3: Is in that way among the richest of countries I've ever been to. I mean, the Haitian people are incredibly strong, carry themselves with such dignity, and for generations, have had governments which have not paid attention to them, which have stolen from them, and yet, whatever adversity they have faced, they face it head on. And as I said, when you meet them, Haitians look you in the eye, they slap your hand hard when you shake it, and, I think you're going to have a...
0: And then they come to the United States, and they 65% of the time are on welfare.
4: And you just highlighted a statistic that's really important, the 2010 date with respect to Haiti and an earthquake. We are now obviously 16 years beyond that. But also the fact that 65% of the people who come here who are on TPS status are on welfare.
0: Yeah.
4: This is the crux of everything, Charlie. This is why the president is correct, why my good friend, and he is a very good friend of mine, Tom Homan, is correct. They are doing the right thing. And all this wailing and gnashing of teeth is a bit much. I think Stephen Miller said it right. Like, look, Haiti, that's good for Haitians. And go, fix your country. When you have earthquake, we're humane.
0: Yeah.
4: We'll step in and try to help.
0: Yeah.
4: But it's not a permanent status issue.
0: Sorry. Too bad, so sad. And you know what? You could have applied to be a citizen while you were here. Apparently, that didn't happen. Here's Mark Wayne Mullen talking to Jake Tapper, destroying Jake Tapper, about how the proper way to become a citizen.
3: So more than 350,000 people from Haiti and Syria who have lived and worked legally in this country under TPS.
0: Temporarily.
3: Will you be deporting all of them? Will they be all deported back to their home countries, Haiti and Syria? And when will these deportations start? Will it be immediately?
5: Well, Jake, first of all, temporary protective status was never intended to be permanent. And there's a lot of people that came over here 15, 20 years ago underneath TPS that's already changed their status. The whole time these individuals have been here underneath the temporary protective status, they could have applied for a visa. They could have applied for LPR. They could have applied for different directions, but the status itself can be ended in its name itself by saying temporary. So these individuals, they have a couple of choices. They can try to apply for a permanent residence here. They can apply for a temporary visa if they choose to, or they can choose to go back. And if they want to go back, we'll help them with
0: that. Really?
5: If I'm talking directly to the individuals with the temporary protective status, either try to fill out the paperwork and be here underneath a permanent status, or we'll help you get back to your country. We'll actually give you a plane ticket plus roughly $2,100 to help you reestablish.
0: And in Haiti, that's a hell of a lot of money. You're a billionaire down there in Haiti. Holy hell, that's fantastic. Here is, this is Mark Wayne Mullen making shredded cheddar out of Jake Tapper.
3: Stephen Miller, who's driving a lot of this, say that Haiti is safe for Haitians. And I just looked at the State Department's website, and they have a level 4 do not travel advisory for Haiti just from a few months ago, from April. And
0: listen to this. This is good.
3: Says, quote, violent crime is
5: rampant.
3: The expansion of gang, organized crime, and terrorist activity has led to widespread violence. Crimes involving firearms are common. Crimes include robbery, carjacking, sexual assault, and kidnappings for ransom. That doesn't sound safe to me.
0: You know the same thing that illegals do here.
5: Well, that do not travel is not for Haitians.
0: No.
5: That's do not travel for the United States because they are kidnapping or trying to kidnap individuals from the United States because they feel like their family has the money to pay the ransom. We have do not travel in places in Mexico or advisory warnings. In fact, if you go through our website and the State Department, you'll see there's advisories to a lot of places that are vacation destinations that we have advisories on because of the real risk to Americans. That doesn't mean it's a risk to the individuals that live there. So that isn't.
0: And you lived there before. Make it great again, although it never was. Let's take a break and come back. This is the Rob Carson Show.
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0: I have an argument from Abby Normal over on CNN. And she, of course, is making the deportation of Haitians because of temporary protective status racist, because we're allowing South Africans in the country and they're white. I'll rebuff that. I don't have time to do it right now. But I shall. I shall. I've still got a ton of stuff I haven't even got to in the next hour. So stick around for that. Here's an idea, though. If you have a 401k that's doing nothing, that's just wasting away there, and when you decide you're going to retire, it's going to be worth the same it is right now, or maybe just a little bit more, but not very much. I purchased gold. And the reason why I did is because I'm going to sit on it for 10 years before I retire. So I got 10 years to retirement. Thank you very much. And what has happened to gold the last 10 years? Well, it went from $1,200 to $5,600 in January. Then there was a sell-off, and now it's hovering above $4,000. And so I'm going to sit on this gold with Birch Gold. That's what I did. And right now, Birch Gold is giving you a very special 1 ounce America 250 silver round for every $10,000 you purchase by July 10th. Every $10,000 that you invest in gold with Birch Gold you get one of these rounds. It's really cool. They're really cool. Come in a little velvet pouch. You'll be carrying it around. You'll be flipping it like Two-Face. You'll love it. You'll carry it everywhere. Good luck charm, all that stuff. Text Rob to the number 989898 to take advantage of the free America 250 silver round with qualifying purchase before July the 10th. Again, text Rob to the number 989898 today. We've got much more on the Daycare 3 who were elected in New York City and how the main crux of their election and appeal to the electorate is that they are anti-Semites. That's the reason. Not necessarily socialism, not necessarily the promise of free stuff, but out and out hatred of Israel and the destruction of the state of Israel and wiping it off the map. Zoran Mandami was at a victory party and they were chanting from the river to the sea. He did not condemn it. What did I tell you about him? He's an Islamist first. He's an Islamist first. We got to put this Democrat socialist movement out like a cigarette under the butt of our patriotic heel. Thank you very much. Last hour of the Rob Carson Show is right ahead. Don't go anywhere.
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0: been working on the last couple days.
1: Wildfire activity has intensified in recent years across the western U.S. due to hot, dry, and windy weather. With the window for finding survivors shrinking fast, Venezuelans still scrambling to try and rescue people who may be trapped in the rubble from last week's dual earthquakes. There was another aftershock, 4.6 in magnitude. SRN News and our parent company, Salem Media, are partnering with Christian nonprofit Food for the Poor to rush emergency aid to victims of the tragedy. 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The Supreme Court is releasing major decisions today ahead of the summer recess. One of them involved a ruling on mail-in ballots.
2: The Supreme Court upholding a state law in Mississippi allowing mail-in ballots postmarked by Election Day to be received and still counted up to 5 business days later. Now, this comes as President Trump is pushing for even tighter restrictions when it comes to mail-in voting and mail-in ballots as he promotes his Save America Act.
1: That's Laura Winters reporting. American pride is wavering as the country approaches its 250th birthday. A new Gallup poll finds 33% of those surveyed are extremely proud to be an American, but the breakdown falls along party lines. 70% of Republicans say they're extremely proud, only 14% of Democrats. More from Town Hall.
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1: When it comes to health care coverage, fewer Americans are opting for Obamacare these days.
6: Newly released federal figures show that about 3 million fewer people had Affordable Care Act health insurance plans in February compared with the same time last year. The Department of Health and Human Services suggests the 13% drop is due to a federal crackdown on fraudulent enrollment. However, the cost of the coverage also skyrocketed when federal Obamacare subsidies expired at the start of the year. Rich Thomason, Washington.
1: Chris Johnson, one of 9 players in NFL history to rush for more than 2,000 yards in a season, who made the Pro Bowl in each of his first 3 years with the Titans, as revealed in a TV interview. He has ALS. Johnson is 40 years old. He spent 10 seasons in the league and last played in 2017 for the Arizona Cardinals. He said on ABC's Good Morning America he was diagnosed with the fatal nervous system disease. Breaking news at Town Hall. With a social media assist from President Trump, House Speaker Mike Johnson is looking this week to ease the divisions in his Republican ranks and make progress on key legislative priorities before the fall midterm elections.
7: Speaker Johnson sent lawmakers home early last week after tumult in his conference prevented the House from voting on 2 spending bills and a measure dealing with veterans' benefits. Meanwhile, the list of legislative priorities only grew with President Trump requesting $87.6 billion in new spending, mostly to cover the cost of the war with Iran. After the House finished business last week, Johnson went to the White House and received a coveted Trump social media post telling Republicans to quit voting down the procedural rules that allow for the final votes on their legislative priorities. Bernie Bennett, Washington.
1: On Wall Street, it's been a winning session so far, just a couple hours from the closing bell, and the Dow is up 356 points. The NASDAQ right now up by 464, and the S&P 500 up by about 81. 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
5: This is the Rob Carson Show, hour number three of the show. Tony Schaefer, Lieutenant Colonel, going to join us at the bottom of the hour to talk about what's going on with Iran. I think we're going to have to bomb the snot out of them. I think we're going to have to kill every one of those IRGC scumbags. Yeah, that's what I think. That's what I think. Yeah. So there you go. Real quick, and I had mentioned this on Friday, I've been doing a TV show and radio show with Newsmax, a TV show for going on 7 years. Radio show going on, I think, six. Live stream going on two in December. I have always done it either from a home studio, which is a spare bedroom in my home in Kansas City that I built, or this studio in Old Town Alexandria, Virginia, where I built it, and this building is going to be torn down. God has a dark sense of humor. That said, I'm going to be moving into the Newsmax building. I'm going to be moving into the building with my friends and co-workers at Newsmax, and I'm very, very excited about it. It'll be nice to work around people. I don't know if you know this, but when I do this show, I sit in an empty room. It's not empty. It's full of stuff. But it's a dark room outside of this desk and the lights in front of me. It's a dark room, and I talk to myself. I know. It's weird. It is kind of weird that I am right now just sitting here talking to myself, but I know you are there. I can feel you there. I can read your comments on all the social media. So I don't feel like I'm doing this show by myself. But I'm quite excited about this. We're going to have eventually live studio guests. It's going to be like a classic radio show with my own studio and multiple cameras, hopefully, and the whole shebang, as it were. So that's going to be coming up. I'm going to be moving into a temporary studio by July 17th, and then we will move to Newsmax new DC bureau, and I'm going to be have a space reserved for myself there. And I cannot thank Newsmax enough. I cannot thank them enough for this vote of confidence. It means so much to me that Chris Ruddy gave me the chance that no one else would give me. And I am not going to let him down. So there you go. Thought you should know. Abby Phillips, a.k.a. Abby Normal. Did you see that Mel Brooks celebrated his 100th birthday over the weekend? I bring up Abby Normal because that was the brain that they put into the Frankenstein monster in Young Frankenstein from Abby something. Abby Normal. I saw a lot of clips from Blazing Saddles over the weekend. Saw a lot of clips from Young Frankenstein over the weekend. Mel Brooks talking about how they did not want to make Blazing Saddles. The studio said, this is too offensive. You cannot say these things. You cannot say these things. This is this and this. And he said, screw you. We're doing it. It is the most politically incorrect. It is a parody of racism. It makes fun of racism. It erases the lines between the races with Cleavon Little and Gene Wilder. And it laughs at racism. It's such a brilliant commentary. Blazing Saddles. But anyway, celebrating 100 years on the planet. There you go. Back to Abby Normal, also known as Abby Phillips. Abby Phillips, of course, very mad because temporary protection status for Haitians and Syrians has been made temporary, and they got to go back to their country because it's temporary, you see. But of course, she made it about race.
6: Tonight, a split screen of the Trump administration's treatment of refugees. As the Supreme Court gives the White House the green light to deport hundreds of thousands of legal migrants, like Haitians, we're learning now that at the same time, the White House is rolling out the red carpet for white South African refugees. According to the New York
5: Times,
6: the administration is putting together...
5: It's because they are refugees.
6: welcome bags that include an Android tablet, an American flag, copies of the Constitution, and literature sanitizing American...
5: Yeah, because they actually want to come here and work and not live on welfare like 65% of the Haitians.
6: ...and South African history, claiming that South Africa promotes discrimination against white people.
5: Let me just give you an example of South Africa right now since the fall of apartheid. This is a very popular chant in apartheid in South Africa. It's kill the Boer, kill the farmer, meaning white people, murder them wholesale. It is a genocide. It's actually happening.
3: This South African song has been igniting quite the firestorm online. Once deemed a struggle chant, modern adaptations of it have kindled cries of white genocide.
7: Because it is fanning the fires of revolution. Yes, indeed, I'm a revolutionary. I do not regret, and I'm going to do something. Let them go and tell them that they are fanning the fires of the militants. Yes, the ANC is a militant organization. Who left? Who right? Kill a man! Shoot to kill!
5: Shoot the boar, shoot the farmer, shoot to kill. See, there's the difference, Abby Normal. The Haitians came here because of an earthquake 16 years ago. So there's that. Honestly, that's what you got. Whenever there's just racism, it's just, you know, you're going to lose the argument. Because it's bullcrap, to be quite honest. Kind of bullcrap. Oh, Mark Kelly, senator, was an astronaut. I know, it doesn't seem like he's smart enough to be that. But anyway, he said that Joe Biden blew up the border.
8: I think it's also fair to say created a crisis at the southern border.
5: Yeah.
9: Biden did, with how he handled the...
8: The Biden administration did a bad job at the border.
5: Yeah, he blew up the southern border and caused an invasion of illegals that resulted in the deaths of hundreds of thousands of people because of fentanyl and the trafficking of a million women and children for sex and labor, among other things. And then all the rapes and murders and stuff that happened. It's pretty remarkable. Kind of what happened in Great Britain, you know, with all those Islamist, you know, rapes of 250 women over there. 250 white British women and girls raped and trafficked by Pakistani Islamists, and the same thing is happening here in a lot of different areas. So there is that. Then you've got this. This is the New York Post. Democrat leader experts admit what fueled New York City socialist purge, and it wasn't affordability. State Democrat Party Jay Jacobs admitted voters' feelings on Israel helped propel Mondami's buddies to three primary victories, including firebrand Godzilla Chevalier and former city comptroller Brad Lander, who upset incumbents Representatives Adriano Espele and Dan Goldman. Both Espele and Goldman backed the Jewish state, which may have motivated young activist liberals with pro-Palestinian views to have staunchly opposed military action in Gaza. No, they're anti-Semites. They are anti-Semites. They want the Jews killed. They want Israel driven off of the face of the planet. That's what's so terrifying about it. The national civil rights group, the Anti-Defamation League, blasted the insurgency as riding a wave of anti-Semitic sentiment to winds in the Big Apple, the city with the largest Jewish population outside of Israel. On Tuesday night in New York City, a movement built on anti-Semitic rhetoric won three congressional primaries. One of the candidates was actually at a rally on October the 8th, after the October 7th massacre, cheering on the rapists and the murderers. That's what we're dealing with here. The statement noted that as Mondami moved through a jubilant crowd, a DSA victory party on the night of the primaries, attendees chanted, "From the river to the sea," the code viewed as a call to wipe out Israel. Because it is that. It is that. You got this Chevalier. She attended an anti-Israeli rally in Times Square one day after the Hamas horrific terrorist attacks October the 7th. DSA candidate Valdez, who is now a state assembly member, won an open seat in Brooklyn's Queens House District by defeating Brooklyn Borough President Antonio Reneza, a favored candidate. Lander, by the way, who is Jewish and a former DSA member, claimed Israel is committing genocide in Gaza. He was defeated by two-term incumbent in a landslide. There you go. So that's what this is all about. And apparently the Democrat Party is completely, they know it. Here is Zohran Mamdani being asked about Chevalier's radicalism. And she's absolutely radical. She scrubbed her social media to cover up here her bat guano insanity. All right? Now, if you thought that the guy in Maine, Plattner, was bad, this woman makes him look like a piker. Kick profile, abusive to women, Nazi tattoo, absolute communist, down with socialized medicine. I can go on and on. She is much worse.
9: Now, you know, there's been a lot of attention. One of the candidates you supported, one who knocked off an incumbent Democrat, is Darlisa Villa-Chavalier. She said some very controversial things, including calling for the abolition of prisons, couldn't say whether or not somebody who had committed murder should be in prison, called for open borders, against all deportations, including those of violent criminals.
5: That should be a disqualifier, and hopefully it will cause someone to have her not seated in Congress.
9: Are those positions that the Democratic Party could win on nationally?
10: I think what the Democratic Party can win on nationally is a focus on working people. And I think that what
5: I just completely ignored her insanity.
10: I saw from Darlisa when I would walk the streets of her district was a focus on...
5: She's a racist who doesn't believe in interracial marriage.
10: She describes as the politics of life. She would talk about how we have to invest in babies, not bombs. She's now going to represent what is one of the poorest districts in the United States of America. And what people in that district are exhausted by is a politics that has...
5: How do you suppose it's going to get better in those areas if she gets rid of the police in prisons and doesn't put murderers in jails? You idiot. This man is a danger. I don't like him. Stephen A. Smith, I like him. I don't like him. I think he's Satan. I think he's Satan. Here is a little bit more from, this is Megan Chevalier, whatever the hell her name is, talking about looking at things through a queer lens.
11: We chose to tackle the issue of permanent exclusion for many reasons. As folks who operate within the black queer feminist lens, we know that the most
5: She operates in the black queer feminist lens.
11: Marginalized should always be the center of the...
5: just became a Muslim.
11: Center of our work. And we see...
5: That's suicidal.
11: This as part of our ongoing work to end broken windows policing, which criminalizes poor communities of color for merely existing. Trying to get to work on time is an arrestable offense when you don't have $2.
5: Okay, she has been in college for 12 years. She's never had a job. She's a spoiled, entitled little trust fund baby, and she has no business representing us. And I will tell you now, we will not be ruled by her ilk. Let's take a break and come back. This is the Rob Carson Show.
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13: Hi, this is Dr. Duncan McCollum, and I have this amazing patient, Gayleen, here, who walked into our office, well, barely walked into our office.
14: Hardly able to walk and bent over. And within 3 visits, I was standing up straight, walking. I couldn't believe it. That's never happened to me before. It's been a very rough road. But we're getting there, and I'm very grateful.
13: And you had 2 back surgeries as well, right?
14: Yes, I did. Yep, in 1995, yeah.
13: And so they didn't really solve your problem?
14: No, they didn't.
13: And you came in, we did some stem cell treatments on you and some chiropractic on you, right?
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14: 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Everyone here is just awesome. They're all here to help you. They're all so sweet.
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0: Poor little Democrats. Are you guys okay today? I came in to check on you. Every time Trump does something good, you guys spaz out. Would you guys shut up and let him work?
1: You know, I think I'm kind of done talking about the daycare three in New York. We're not going to be ruled by these people. You know, you can have 100,000 people vote for three radical socialist communists, anti-Semites. You're not going to rule us, and we will crush you. We have crushed this horde worldwide as it tried to creep around the world. And Ronald Reagan and Margaret Thatcher and Pope JP II caused the Berlin Wall to fall. We ain't going to let it be built here in these United States, particularly during the 250th birthday of our great republic. There you go. Now, representative republic is what we are, by the way, not a democracy. If you don't know that, you're a moron. That said, Joe Biden was heckled at a Democrat gala in the state of Maryland, which is a crap hole thanks to Democrats. It's never going to have its live its potential because it's now bankrupt. The governor has turned a surplus into a deficit. They've got a bridge that was knocked down, was going to cost $2 billion to fix. He contracted it, somebody said it was going to go to $9 billion, and they just fired the contractor. So the bridge abutments haven't even been put in. And it's kind of like high-speed rail. And Les Moore also lied about his military service. So Maryland has to be rescued. But, you know, we'll see if it happens. But here is a bill, or I should say Joe Biden, who Democrats thought he could be the president for another 4 years. And obviously they were willing to push a corpse over the finish line. Here he is talking at this gala in Maryland. Here we go.
2: I know the Democratic Party. I fought for my whole life. I'm still fighting for it now. That's why I'm here tonight.
1: This is here tonight.
2: To support Maryland Democrats.
1: This is here tonight.
2: Yeah. That's why.
1: Yeah.
2: I travel to South Dakota.
1: Yeah,
2: South Carolina, Nebraska, Pennsylvania.
1: Pennsylvania.
2: Fighting for Democrats up and down the ballot and all over this country.
1: Biden.
2: Just like I've done my whole life.
1: Yeah, yeah, while you were getting money for the communist Chinese.
2: I know the story of the Democratic Party.
1: Yeah.
2: I've seen it times of triumph and trouble.
1: Yeah, like it is in right now.
2: Because I've lived it, I also know the story of America, like many of you.
1: Yeah, you hate America.
2: It's a constant push and pull between peril and possibility.
1: Let's move forward a little here.
2: Then we went into it. Every single time we come out stronger than we went in. Time and again throughout our history.
1: Yeah, well, you made it weaker by opening the southern border, and then you got a lot of money for the communist Chinese. Because you're the most corrupt president in the history of the frickin' country. There you go. This is brand new from Jim Gossett. As

0: every word.
1: Because his brain doesn't work.
0: Nothing Joe Biden said made any sense.
1: No, it never did.
0: It was really quite absurd.
1: Come on, everybody.

0: joke. Nancy Pelosi said he belongs on Mount Rushmore. Mount Rushmoron is what it was. I mean, honestly, what an embarrassment. I mean, what an embarrassment of a human being. Filthy, rotten, corrupt. Awful, awful man. Just an awful human being. There you go. You know, I had mentioned that the Democrat Party is going to become their Confederate Party right now. They want to bring down the country as founded. And as they are defeated, the more violent and more dangerous they're becoming. And now they have moved into communism and anti-Semite territory. This is a very dangerous place. This is Victor Davis Hanson about the Democrat Party right now.
1: We're getting to the point now the left is entering the era of sedition, insurrection.
0: Yeah.
1: We had Karen Bass go to a park and confront ICE agents who were federal law enforcement people obeying and enforcing and trying to restore the legitimacy of federal law, which surpasses municipal and state law, remember? Mm-hmm. And she said, you got to get out of my city.
0: Yep.
1: This is insurrection. Why is it happening? We've said in the past that part of it is that the Democratic agenda nobody wanted. They were 80, 27, 30 issues.
0: Yep.
1: And as a result of that, they lost the Congress, they lost the White House, they lost, of course, in most cases, the Supreme Court. So they don't have any power, so they're frustrated. But
0: yeah, and this is why they want to get rid of, they want to pack the Supreme Court, they want to have illegals vote, they want to unlimited mail-in ballots, no secure elections. I can go on and on. The Democrat Party can't they cannot win on anything. They cannot win anything. And when they, you know, like, for instance, I played this earlier today. Let me see if I still have it. Yeah. This is your Democrat Party in Texas, okay?
2: But you'll tone down.
0: This is your Democrat Party in Texas.
2: Next time they say that James is trans, we're all trans.
0: Yay, we're all transgendered.
2: When they say James is a gay, tofu-eating vegan, we're all gay tofu-eating vegans.
0: We're all gay tofu-eating vegans. And listen to this. Why talk about the Democrat Party doing a death spiral into hell? Listen.
2: And when they say James is going to hell, we'll say we're all going to hell.
0: Yeah. Isn't that just kind of strange that he said that when I've been talking about how the Democrat Party is doing a death spiral into hell, and they're paving their way with things like transgenderizing children. You know, do you see what I mean? Do you understand this now? Yeah. It's serendipity. It's God versus good, and they're on the wrong side of both. Let's take a break and come back. Lieutenant Colonel Tony Schaefer to talk about Iran. What's next? Don't go anywhere.
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2: Aye, David, it's me, Billy One-Eye, the pirate. 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

0: Breaking news in the Middle East and a fresh warning from President Trump as the United States conducts 10 strikes against multiple Iranian targets. The Pentagon releasing this tactical video showing the destruction. This back and forth is in response to another Iranian attack against a tanker in the Strait of Hormuz. Iran also conducting drone and ballistic missile strikes in Bahrain and Kuwait. The regime is threatening a complete halt to negotiations with the United States. And President Trump is now saying the United States may no longer be reasonable. And, quote, we will be forced to militarily complete the job. All of this putting long-term peace talks in jeopardy this
1: there
0: morning.
1: Well, and this is what I said. You can't negotiate with these 7th century throwbacks. There is no negotiating with the IRGC. They need to be wiped off the face of the planet. That said, I want to hear what Lieutenant Colonel Tony Shaver, the president of Project Sentinel, has to say about this. Colonel, thank you so much for finding the time. I know it was late notice, but I really appreciate your expertise on a moment's notice.
2: Well, good to be here, Rob. Thanks for having me.
1: So what do you think, man?
2: So the IRGC continues to be the real issue, and it has been since the beginning of the Islamic Revolution in Iran in 79. So nothing has changed. What has happened is you have a number of groups within Iran that are, I think, willing to negotiate, that have the interest in finding a solution. But anytime we make an agreement, or agreement is kind of, you know, framed, the IRGC gets a vote, and the vote is always no, and it's destructive. And so, and same in Lebanon. There was an agreement there that was put together that would have seen the Lebanese military come in and start establishing legitimate security capabilities to basically remove Hezbollah, and that's now fallen apart as well. So the bottom line is, as long as the IRGC continues to have both political influence and the ability to affect things militarily or through terror, you're really not going to see any permanent effective framework. We're always going to go back to the default position of having to use military force to counter them, and that's where we're at again.
1: Well, they're broadcasting telescoping to us. They cannot be negotiated with. I'm just getting impatient with all of this. I love this president. I support this president. I think he's given, and the reason why I know why the president has not bombed the snot out of the bridges and the powers, because he wants to protect the Iranian people. But I'm going to tell you, I'm just kind of getting tired of this. We're going to do this. We're going to do that. Well, let's just get it done.
2: Yeah, I think part of it is, he's doing, and Blaine Holt and I have talked about this, and I think you'll probably say this, a similar thing. It's not about Iran. It's really not. As much as that sounds crazy, this is about London. This is about the global financial system and the globalists who have been behind it. So much of what we've seen in the past, over the past 50 years, is essentially the one group that won no matter who lost is the bankers, is Lloyds of London. So what he's trying to do here, and I understand why it takes some patience to deal with this, because a lot of us are frustrated, is he's letting this kind of play out. He's trying to reorder the way the nations, the Arab nations, function. For example, Marco Rubio was actually in the Gulf last week talking to Oman, Qatar, Bahrain, and basically saying, look, we're going to reestablish some format that will benefit you, that's outside of OPEC, outside of the GCC, and obviously will be something that we need your help on to defeat Iran. So basically, and I had to do a lecture down in New Orleans to the Navy League, and where I basically started off my lecture by saying, you know, basically having a picture of the Gulf up, and I said, what do you see? Because it's a picture without any of the borders. It's just and they said, well, it's the Middle East. Like, no, it's land. President Trump sees it as another development to develop. So that's why he's doing what he's doing. He's trying to reestablish a different framework for the entire Middle East. And that requires essentially the Arabs to sign a board and for Iran, for better or for worse, to be bled dry at a pace that the president chooses.
1: You know, it's interesting. I remember when we were going into Iraq, I should say, and I remember Glenn Beck said, you know, we're sowing the seeds of democracy. Donald Trump is not sowing the seeds of democracy. Donald Trump is sowing the seeds of capitalism.
2: Exactly. Yeah. And so, and by the way, I think that was a fool's errand. You can't give democracy to a society that's fundamentally not ready for it. It's a maturity thing. But, yeah, so it's kind of like, look, We talked about it. This is a form of the Venezuela model on a larger scale. Where basically it's like, look, dude, to the government of Iran, look, we don't care how you kind of organize things. Don't kill your people. Don't do things that upset your neighbors. And you have oil to sell. We want to help you sell it. That's kind of what it is. And, oh, by the way, ignore Lords of London and those who have tried to control by intimidation and financial. You know, Scott Bessent is one of the lead soldiers in this whole global effort to reset things. Just saying.
1: Isn't that interesting? That goes to the point of sowing the seeds of capitalism that Bessent is so involved. That Bessent is so involved that he's a general in a military operation. It should give you every indication. And honestly, what is going to honestly mean anything to the neighboring states? Is it following the tenets of democracy or becoming an engine of capitalism and growth and investment? What's going to work better? And clearly the latter is true, and Trump is trying to do that. How do and I know that Blaine Holt, a general, is more optimistic about the toppling of the IRGC. How does that happen? Is it Israel intel? Is it the Kurds combination? That we don't have boots on the ground. We're not going to have boots on the ground. But Israel has more of a proximity and an ability to do that. Do you suppose that's the next step?
2: Well, that's what we hit recently. We hit IRGC targets that related to ammunition dumps, command and control, things like that. And there have been significant protests all through Iran right now as well. So I think it's one of those things you just got to wear them down because they're like a tick. That tick has been sucking the lifeblood out of the Iranian people for a long time. Yeah. And to start getting the tentacles or whatever metaphor you want to use out, it's going to take some time. And it's going to take some effort. So I am confident the president understands that, we've got to get this done. Look, I filled up my tank yesterday for $3.39 or something.
1: Nice.
2: So price is coming down. Everything's going in the right direction. We just have to have a little bit of patience to see this through. And, I do believe wearing down the IRGC by a combination of economic sanctions, military force and political pressure, it's gonna have an effect positive to the outcome, helping the Iranian people and bringing the Iranians into a market where they can work with our Arab allies.
1: I also heard the return of the internet using Elon Musk.
2: Right.
1: That will make a gigantic difference. Do you know about the progress of that happening?
2: So this has been going on for a while. Elon Musk has been devoted to trying to establish around governments the ability of people to communicate. He's devoted to that. So
1: Skylink.
2: So I think he's being very effective in getting enough satellites in place that'll be effective. And I think they're getting ground units in as well. This is a massive effort. Billions of dollars are involved. And he's doing it via, by the way, according to the left, he's not a good trillionaire. Just saying,
1: All right. So I've got a couple more things I want to cover on the other side of the break. Tony Schaefer, can you hold on?
2: Sure.
1: I thank you very much. I appreciate it. We're going to talk about IRG saying they have no choice but a nuclear bomb. And then also, most Russian recruits have a life expectancy of 20 minutes. We're going to talk about that on the other side of the break. Let's take that break. This is the Rob Carson Show.
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0: Chris Stapleton for you. Love me some Chris Stapleton. She's got a song going back to Arkansas that I love to jam with when I'm driving in the Bronco. Tony Shaver, you a music lover?
1: I love all sorts of music, especially the two country and western both. That's a joke.
0: Absolutely. All right. Well, let's. And by the way, I love some new country too. By the way, Coulter Wall. I mean, there's some good stuff out there. I got an American. I got a cowboy hat, a Ford cowboy hat, because I got a Bronco this weekend when I was at Walmart.
1: Cool. No, I love one of my favorite artists is Hoyt Axton, who also played in.
0: Wasn't he in Gremlins?
1: Yeah, he was the father in Gremlins, yeah.
0: Yeah. I love it. I love that old school, man. I grew up on Hee Haw. I know all those songs, man.
1: Yeah.
0: I know all those songs. All right, Lieutenant Colonel Tony Shaver, on to more serious things. Iran has no choice but a nuclear bomb, according to IRGC Media. The outlet says that Iran must achieve nuclear deterrence to gain what it called the calm needed to ensure other disputes can be resolved through negotiations. Are you out of your freaking mind? See, this, we've made no progress. They're playing us.
1: So this is part of their continued strategy of trying to pretend they're capable and able to do things. They're not. This is one of those things where, again, I think we have done poorly is countering their message. Stuff like that we should be countering with information operations. I don't quite understand why the Iranians have been masters. And this is another thing they're doing. And it's one of those things that until we get our own messaging game together, they're going to say stuff like this. And some people in the world are going to believe it. It's been made abundantly clear. They will never be permitted to have a nuclear weapon because as long as the mullahs are in place, the theocracy's in place, their belief system is they have to get the nuclear weapons to use them, not the deterrence.
0: Of course.
1: Deterrence is not within their lexicon. It's all about trying to get the nuclear weapons to use them against their allies and our interests.
0: Yeah, ridiculous. I saw this headline and I thought about you because you are a man who's devoted his life to military service. And I just wanted your thoughts on it. Most Russian recruits have a life expectancy of just 20 minutes on the Ukraine front lines, showing how quickly Vladimir Putin's troops are falling victim to drone warfare, according to chilling reports from Moscow. Historian Peter Frankopan, in an op-ed foreign policy citing Russian military bloggers, you as a soldier, this is a meat grinder, isn't it?
1: Yeah, it is, but what all the things you just mentioned are manufactured. Massive numbers of Russians dying, absolutely, both sides.
0: Okay.
1: But what's happening right now is a massive information operations campaign by the EU and Ukraine to create the perception that the Russians are losing bigger than Ukraine. So what you said is probably true, yeah. But it's worse on the Ukrainian side. So both sides are losing massively.
0: Gotcha.
1: And this is where what's happening is the EU is trying to promote the Ukrainians continue to die. That's what it is. And the EU needs to be ashamed of itself because they're trying to get people convinced, Ukraine is winning. They're not. It's a slog. Both sides are losing massive numbers of men. And I'll say this, as much as I think I don't dispute what the Russians are losing, the Ukrainians are losing equal numbers, and let me tell you, the Russians have an order of magnitude more people to throw into the meat grinder than the Ukrainians do. Just saying.
0: It really, it almost reminded me of World War One.
1: Yes, exactly.
0: You know, I lived in Kansas City and the World War One Museum, and it's become increasingly a forgotten war. But that's what it reminds me of, man. It was 40 million troops died in that conflict, and it just kind of reminded me of that. It's awful. It's just awful. Tony, I appreciate you being on the show, man. Where can people find all of your glorious work?
1: Just check us out on X, at T-Spooky, and they'll be able to find out stuff from there. Thank you for having me.
0: All right. Thank you, brother. I appreciate you. Let's not take a break. Thanks for the phone call. Not time to break. It's not time to break. Stop it. Stop it right now. Okay. Here's something that'll make you feel good about, where all of our money has been going. This is Dr. Oz and RFK Jr. talking about the million people on Medicare who are fraudulent. This is actually true. Hold on one second. Let me just grab this real quick. Here it is. RFK Jr.
2: The Obamacare marketplace is plagued by fraud.
0: Obamacare was a massive money theft operation.
2: Large part because the Biden administration dismantled basic program integrity guardrails. All partisan lawfare blocked common sense efforts to protect taxpayers.
0: Yeah.
2: Today, Dr. Oz and I are exposing one of the latest examples of fraud that we've uncovered. More than 1 million people enrolled in Obamacare without Social Security numbers on file.
0: How in the hell does a government allow 1 million people to enroll in Obamacare without Social Security numbers?
2: That is a glaring warning sign of fraud. If even a single person was on Obamacare with no Social Security number, we should have found out. Why are we paying people?
0: Because it's making Democrats rich and keeping them in office. Duh. Here is Dr. Oz.
3: Shady insurance agents and other bad actors have been getting paid to enroll unsuspecting Americans in health plans they never signed up for. These rogue agents have been flooding into healthcare.gov. That's the Obamacare marketplace. Yeah. They submit applications for fake people, enroll stolen identities, all to collect millions of dollars in improper fees from insurance companies for selling plans they never legitimately sold.
0: Obamacare was supposed to fix everything, and the Democrats are still being and whining, saying that Americans don't have health care, and that their big signature legislation ends up being a complete scam.
2: We're also working with insurers to cancel every policy that should never have been issued and recover every taxpayer dollar that was fraudulently paid out.
3: Wow. We're also scaling up our enforcement efforts to prevent these bad actors from finding new ways to manipulate the system ahead of the open enrollment system this fall, because we know the bad actors don't simply stop when you cut off one bump.
0: I told you that we were going to find out that the United States of America was as or more corrupt than the former Soviet Union, but with a $7 trillion annual budget. And I was absolutely right. Let's take a break and come back. This is the Rob Carson Show. Hey guys, it's Rob Carson with another great deal from Birch Gold. 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

0: Bill Maher says America is awesome. I know. I've got that coming up. Also, highest poll numbers ever, according to Newsmax News. President Trump touted what he called the highest approval ratings ever on Monday, arguing Americans are rewarding his administration's success in ensuring that Iran does not attain a nuclear weapon. There you go. There you go. And the Democrat Party is becoming communist and anti-Semitic. Good luck with that. 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New numbers out today about Americans and patriotism. And the party that doesn't think America is great is the Democrat Party. There's no doubt about it. They hate America. But the world is coming here and finding out how awesome America is. Here's Bill Maher talking about soccer fans who love our country.
1: Just regular people looking around and saying, wow, these people live like rock stars. Look at this Japanese guy trying Texas barbecue.
2: Yeah. Wow.
3: Amazing.
4: Amazing.
3: I love it.
1: British people are walking through Costco like they're touring the Vatican on mushrooms. One European guy said, this is the biggest tourist attraction I can have as a European. It's like a museum. He was talking about Walmart.
0: It's freaking amazing. I was there this weekend. I bought two cowboy hats. It was pretty fun. Here he is talking about what they don't have over there.
1: This. There are thousands of people from countries we think of as prosperous and advanced who have come here and are now saying they can no longer go on in life if they can't get ranch dressing.
0: There you go. And here is a laundry list of awesomeness from America from Bill Maher.
1: We have the strongest intellectual property, the most innovative R&D, the highest GDP, the most valuable companies, and the most trillionaire. Now, look. Maybe it's a coincidence, but I think it's something in the American system and character that we have the highest number of Nobel Prize winners and invented the light bulb, the telephone, the smartphone, the airplane, personal computers, and the party-sized bag of extra flaming hot Cheetos. Yeah. Happy 4th, everybody.
0: There you go. Happy 4th of July. God bless America has founded Donald Trump. You guys and our military, and until tomorrow, which is Tuesday, do not catch the stupid. I'll see you then.
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7: News this hour at Town Hall. I'm Bob Agnew with Washington. The Supreme Court releasing some decisions on court cases prior to the summer recess. Laura Winters reports on the results of an election-related case involving mail-in ballots in Mississippi.
8: The Supreme Court ruling 5-4 that the state of Mississippi can count late ballots that arrive after Election Day. The High Court ruling the ballots must be postmarked on or before Election Day and show up within 5 business days.
7: That is Laura Winters reporting. Republicans had hoped that tighter election rules would help to ensure voter

0: Deadly barrage of airstrikes in Ukraine killing 11 people.
1: Ukraine's President Volodymyr Zelensky has said that Russian missiles and drones have killed at least 8 civilians and injured 35 others. On Monday, a missile hit Dnipro, killing 5 people and wounding dozens. Ukrainian police footage showed images of emergency responders and police officers attending to the injured. Russian drones struck a minibus in Zaporizhia, killing 3 and injuring 6. The attacks came as Ukraine intensified its drone attacks on Russia, setting fire to a major oil refinery in the south and killing at least 2 people, according to Russian authorities. I'm Karen Shamas.
0: More of these stories at townhall.com.
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0: OpenAI has restricted the release of its new AI model at the request of President Trump. More from correspondent Bernie Bennett.
3: This move is part of a government effort to vet AI products for cybersecurity risks. OpenAI's rival, Anthropic, announced that the administration has approved a limited release of its cybersecurity model. Both companies will only provide access to a small group of trusted partners. OpenAI's new model, GPT 5.6 Sol, will be available to about 20 customers approved by the administration. The government's actions have sparked criticism, with some experts warning that unpredictable intervention could hinder U.S. companies. Bernie Bennett reporting.
0: Lawmakers have subpoenaed billionaire investor Leon Black after a contentious interview on payments to Jeffrey Epstein. The House Oversight Committee served subpoenas to Black on Friday after lawmakers say he refused to answer some questions about his years-long relationship with Epstein. You'll find breaking news and analysis at townhall.com. New research is highlighting differences within the Democrat Party's diverse voter base.
4: According to Pew Research, Black and Hispanic voters, while still largely aligned with Democrats, often differ from the party's more progressive wing. Many support economic liberal policies, but take more moderate positions on social issues. They're also more likely to favor stricter border enforcement and stronger policing than progressive activists. The findings point to an evolving Democratic base, with key voting blocks not fully embracing the party's shift to the left. Ron Taylor reporting.
0: A wave of conservative political winds is reshaping Latin America, with new election results in Peru and Colombia adding to the new trend. Over the past 18 months, 7 countries in Central and South America have shifted to the political right. Some leaders call it an historic rejection of socialism and a move toward free market economic policies. More of these stories at srnnewstownhall.com.
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0: Welcome back to the Ramsey Show in the Fairwinds Credit Union Studio. Rachel Cruz, Ramsey personality, my daughter, is my co-host today. Louise is in Tampa, Florida. Hi, Louise. How are you?
1: Hi, I'm doing good. How are you guys?
0: Better than we deserve. What's up?
1: So I had a question about me and my fiance have a credit card, and I am always making sure that if we use it, we pay it off before statement date. He was telling me that why don't we carry a balance to build credit? And I don't know if that's how that works. So I kind of wanted to ask you guys, does that make sense?
0: How old are you guys?
1: We're 27, both of us.
0: Okay. And when are you getting married?
1: We're saving money, so I can't say a date just because that's one of our steps.
0: I'm sorry? You have to have money to get married?
1: Wait. Well, I mean, yeah, we can just go get it done and that's it.
0: Yeah.
1: But like the wedding I would like, you know?
0: Yeah, okay.
1: We've been saving for a while now.
0: Yeah.
2: How much y'all have saved for the wedding?
1: So far we have 20. And then we also have another 20 that's our 6 months of living.
0: So what kind of wedding are you going to have?
1: Well, I don't know, everybody.
2: Weddings are expensive.
1: Not a lot. But I want to make sure that if I want something, I can have it. So I don't.
0: There's
1: think
0: not that much money in the world.
1: Yeah, I know.
0: That much money doesn't exist. I want it. I can have it. That's a 4-year old. Uh-huh. No, you don't get to do that. You set a budget on your wedding. You're a grown woman, and you get married, and you do it for $20,000, uh-huh. and you start planning it this weekend. Okay, back to your question. Now, so your fiance is correct that if you were to run a balance on your credit card and pay it on time, it will cause your credit score to increase. Because your credit score is based on, it's by an organization called Fair Isaac, and it's called your FICO score, and it's based on how you interact with debt. How much debt you have, the type of debt you have, and whether you pay your debt on time or not.
2: New types of debt.
0: That gives you, if you have too much debt or too little debt, that gives you your credit score. So your credit score, technically speaking, if you analyze how the algorithm works, is your I love debt score. And the higher your credit score, the more you love debt.
1: Yeah.
0: So if your goal as a married couple is to get in debt and stay in debt deeply the rest of your life, the credit score will serve you well. But if your goal is to build wealth, then you would avoid this at all cost. Because you don't want to play kissy face with the bank to build a score that shows how much you've been playing kissy face with the bank. Instead, I want money. I want to build a net worth. I want to become wealthy. And the credit score is not an indicator of your financial health or wealth. It's simply, mathematically speaking, an indicator of how much you've been playing kissy face with the bank. That's how it's determined. Okay. And so what he's saying is, hey, let's owe the bank more money and pay it off a little at a time so that we can make other banks happy. Wrong. Bad plan. You follow my logic?
1: No, yes, of course. That was what I was telling him.
0: Yeah.
1: It's like if you just want to be more in debt, then what's the point of doing all your steps, let's say?
0: Exactly. You wouldn't do any of our steps if you're going to do that. If you want to stay in debt,
1: exactly,
0: you need to go do a different plan. Our plan won't work.
2: And Louise,
1: this is an important
2: subject for you guys to get aligned on when it comes to your marriage. Money fights and money problems are always in the top three reasons for divorce. And so this is a big tension point. It may not feel huge. I mean, it's big enough for you to call to be like, hey, this doesn't feel right. But if your value system is different with money, not that you guys have to be the same person, but that you're moving in the same direction financially because you're a team and you're like, well, this is how we're running our household. If or when we have kids, like, I mean, it continues on. And when you start in such a different place, it's a red flag for me. Yeah. I would want to be in the same place. And you may decide, Louise, getting off this call, you could totally decide, like, I'm okay with debt, right? Like, we're not trying to push you, right? Yeah. But you need to be on the same page. Clearly, a life of peace and building wealth is avoiding debt. And that is what we do believe.
0: And then your credit score means, my credit score has been zero for 35 years. Rachel has never had a credit score.
2: Undetermined, yes.
0: Never had a credit score. In her life.
2: But then okay. You have to pay cash for cars. You know what I mean? Like you're saving up for vacations. Like you are choosing a life without debt. But you also are choosing a life of living below your means, of delayed gratification, but of a lot of peace and control and autonomy over your money.
0: Which gives you a large pile of money, by the way,
2: later
0: because you're not
2: life.
0: Giving it all to some stupid bank.
2: Yep.
0: So there we go. That's how that's where wealth comes from.
2: Yeah.
0: The other thing I'm going to throw in, and you didn't even ask about this, but for God's sakes, cut up that credit card and close the account tonight if you're not going to get married. The two of you don't need to be on a credit card together.
2: Yeah.
0: Super dangerous for you. Super dangerous for him. The credit card balance runs way up, and one of you runs off. The other one's stuck holding the stupid thing. And now you're going to get sued, or you end up paying a balance for the one that left.
2: Yeah.
0: And I know no one ever leaves. Bull crap. You're not married. Okay? They leave all the time. So get off that card. Do not be doing stuff financially and legally with somebody you're not married to. Danger, danger, danger, danger, danger, my daughter. Don't do that. Please.
2: And especially since there's not a
0: agreement.
2: And a date set, right? It's kind of this endless feeling of the abyss of like, we're going to figure it out. And then when you live in that, which people do for years and years, you know, we talk to people, they have engagements for 4 years. Yeah. They live in that. They start playing house. You start commingling finances. You get down the road. It starts to be a problem. So I would keep everything separate.
0: At which point I always
2: until you guys get married. And if he is the one, like you guys set a date.
0: Paint
2: married.
0: Or get off the ladder.
2: If he is the one. And that could be in December. Right? You know, it's not like you have to do it tomorrow, but put a date on the calendar that you guys work towards just for some certainty in the relationship. But if you
0: have the money to get married, set the date now, get married. You're not, this is not good for y'all. It's not good. We don't care. We make no money when you get married. It doesn't help us at all.
2: We are not in the wedding business.
0: Too bad. I need to get in the wedding business. I need to do something.
2: As
0: often as I tell people to get married these days, I need to.
2: It's your priest. I was going to say priest. You won't be a priest. It's a, what is it? What is it when you, you're ordained. Officiant? Yeah,
0: you want me to officiate the wedding?
2: Ordained.
0: Yeah, I'm going to start doing weddings, Dave's weddings.
2: Yes.
0: That way I can make some money off all this advice.
2: And Elise can get her.
0: I can have a conflict of interest.
2: Then she can get the fiancé and they can call in the next hour and we'll get the wedding. You know what I mean? Yeah. You can keep it rolling.
0: Well, we'll just fly you up here and you can stand on the debt-free stage with your little bouquet.
2: Oh,
0: there we go.
2: There you go.

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7: You.

0: Jeff is in Birmingham. Hey, Jeff, what's up?
1: Hey, Dave, how are you? Thank you for taking my call.
0: Sure. How can we help?
1: I'm facing kind of a crisis I'd never intended. Due to some illness and due to some other things, I went into a government-sponsored forbearance program with the largest servicer in the country, and that was in 2023. Since then, I've gone back and forth several times trying to get back on to where I just pay my payment, and, you know, I've been told numerous different things, and, you know, I was told, hey, you can do, you know, back-end payment, and so I paid, you know, trial payments, and then they send me the paperwork. The paperwork's not right. I send it back, and the long or the short is I've gotten down now to where the last trial payment I paid on the last day of November, screenshotted the email they sent, you know, confirming the payment, and then they came back and said that I failed the trial payment plan because of the payment being late. I filed a RESPA and a notice of error, contacted FHA. I've been through a lot of different steps to get them to acknowledge that the payment actually was made on time because I wanted to get off of this, you know, cycle that's been going on almost 3 years now. And so I have a document in front of me that says if I don't pay them $43,000, they're going to foreclose on my house, which I have over 50% equity in. And I was looking for some kind of suggestion. I've done everything I can do up until this point. And,
0: so $43,000 is the amount you're in arrears right now?
1: Correct.
0: Net of everything. And that number is probably correct. But what you're saying is that you had a forbearance plan, which is a plan to pay payments greater than the normal payment to catch up. And apparently that's gone sideways several times to get $43,000 behind. What's your normal monthly payment supposed to be?
1: $1,200.
0: So you're at least 38 months off in only 3 years. How's that possible?
1: Well, it takes them, instead of the 30 days that they
0: say... No, I mean, just think about it. From 23 to 26 is only 36 months. That's as if you haven't paid a payment the whole time.
1: Well, so that's the other thing. They're holding, I think, 6 or 8 payments in escrow somewhere that they don't even account for during my trial payments. But then, you know, there's three, you know, they did 3 appraisals. I mean, they just rack up fees like it's, you know, going out of style.
0: Yeah, and they're charging you. Are they charging you huge late fees as well?
1: Yeah,
0: and have they tacked on legal costs in that 43 as well?
1: It doesn't list it as a line item, but I can't even get them to give me a line item.
0: I can't get to 43,000. That's what my problem is.
1: You and me both. Okay. And when I start doing the math, and every time I ask them about it, I don't know. The loan that they sent me after they told me they would just put the back payments in the rears of my of the mortgage I had, which I was never late on. Then they sent me a loan for 40 years that was going to raise my payment $15.
0: Yeah. Well, that would probably be correct, actually. But, yeah.
1: Well, it would be. And so I called him and I said, this is not what we ever discussed. And the person that I talked to had no idea. But
0: are you talking to FHA or to the loan servicer?
1: I've talked to both.
0: No, I mean, when you made that phone call, who was it to?
1: When I talked to FHA, they said, well, you can, you know, if you filed an appeal and a notice of error with the mortgage servicer, let them answer, and then we can work that through it. But basically, the loan servicer is the one that decides whether the payment was late. I just, you know, and I explained to the FHA person, I said, I don't understand how you can send me an email that I have a screenshot, and it's in my inbox, in the correct month that it was due, and tell me that my payment was late.
0: Yeah. Okay. Mm-hmm. All right. So the net is that you probably have, in reality, 6 payments or 7 payments or some amount laying in escrow. So $7,000 or $8,000, and you have $43,000 owed in arrears. So somewhere around $36,000 would get you caught up. Obviously, you don't have that. And obviously we're dealing with bureaucrats at the FHA and incompetence at the servicer. Who's the servicer?
1: It's Freedom Mortgage.
0: Yeah, okay. All right. Yeah, incompetence at the servicer, then. That would be normal.
1: Yeah.
0: Because they're massive, and they massively don't give a rip.
2: What a name, too. Freedom.
0: Yeah.
2: That's what they're giving.
0: It's the opposite of freedom.
2: I
1: also have a 2.7% interest rate, so every time they try to do anything, they're like, well, you know, your payment will go up a lot.
0: So what is your income?
1: So I've been, that's the other thing. The reason I went on forbearance originally was from long COVID. And then I had to go into the hospital and I almost died. And it took me a little while to heal. Well, they told me, well, you can't pay payments while you're on forbearance because it'll kick it into, you know, it'll kick it automatically into foreclosure. So every time I've tried to get back into kicking, you know, into paying for my mortgage, it's a 7 month, 8 month process.
0: Yeah.
1: To give me some kind of answer, and if it's not perfect, it goes right back into the loop.
0: Yeah. What do you make now? What do you make?
1: Well, so currently I don't have a job, but I do contract work, I do other things, but prior to getting sick, my income was $230.
0: Okay. What will you be making in the coming months? Enough to pay a $1,200 payment?
1: $10,000 to $15,000 a month.
0: Okay.
2: Oh, good.
0: All right.
1: And then I have assets. I've just had them tied up from a divorce that was 5 years ago.
0: So what assets do you have? What assets do you have?
1: So I have an account that has $400,000 in it, but I can't touch it until my ex signs the paperwork, which that's like the last thing, and she just kind of keeps dragging her feet on it.
0: Wait a minute. What is the $400,000?
1: It is it was a investment account that we had, you know, when we were married.
0: Okay.
1: But it's frozen.
0: Let me put it to you this way. I can't make Freedom Mortgage be competent or the FHA not be bureaucratic idiots. And you can't either. And so the best thing you can do is write them a $43,000 check. You owe them anyway.
1: Well, I had an option on that.
0: You do. You make $10,000 a month.
1: I don't currently make $10,000.
0: You said you're going to in the coming months. I asked you.
1: Yes, correct. Yes, no, I will.
0: Okay, then go make $43,000. They're not going to foreclose in 20 minutes. It'll take them 6 months to a year to get around to it. Have you noticed that they're slow? Yeah,
1: well, the one thing that concerned me is they sent me a letter saying that if you don't make it by X date, then we're going to
0: start the
1: process. And that's what tomorrow.
0: Okay, then they're going to start foreclosure, right?
1: Okay.
0: Yeah, and in Alabama that takes at least a month, but it probably takes 6 months because they're probably going to sit on their thumbs because it's what they do. They're thumb sitters. So, really, you probably have time to cash flow this. In the meantime,
2: call your ex.
0: I'm going to the judge and saying, I'm going to smack my ex into next week.
2: Whoa.
0: I'm going to have judge smack her into next week and get her to sign the dadgum paper. Holding up $400,000, I'm getting ready to lose a house because of it. So those are variables you can control. You're asking for some way to make your stupid butt mortgage company and your inept FHA behave, they can't. The things you can control, you need to go control and get $43,000 out of that $400,000 account, or go get $43,000 out of some work you do in the next 90 days before the actual foreclosure date occurs and pay this thing current. That's what I would do if I were in your shoes. If you don't do one of those two things, you need to put your house on the market right now and sell it before you lose it. But you need to go get some money and get stupid freedom out of your life. That's what this comes down to, because you have tried for 3 freaking years to negotiate with morons, and it doesn't work.

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1: With SRN News, I'm Bob Agnew in Washington. Big day today at the U.S. Supreme Court, as it will be all week, as the justices are prepared to hand down a number of key decisions prior to the summer recess. Today's ruling involved whether or not late-arriving ballots can be counted in the state of Mississippi. The court ruling 5-4 that the state can count those late ballots, providing they arrive within 5 days after election dates. They have to be postmarked on or before election day. Republicans had hoped that tightening the rules could help to ensure election integrity, and fearing that the permission for late ballots makes it easier to cheat on elections. When it comes to health coverage, fewer Americans are opting for Obamacare these days. New federal figures show about 3 million fewer people had Affordable Care Act health insurance plans in February compared with the same time last year. On Wall Street, the Dow Jones Industrial Average up 324 points. This is S&P.
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7: 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I've been studying healthy bodies for 35 years, and what I've got to tell you may shock and surprise you, but if you listen up, it may change your life. There's no element in the body that's more important than iodine, and not just for the thyroid either. As it turns out, all of the glands of the body depend on iodine. The adrenal glands are especially dependent on iodine, and making sure you're getting enough via diet and supplementation can reduce fibrocystic breasts and lower the risk of heart disease too. Iodine is also important for your brain. According to researchers writing in the American Journal of Clinical Nutrition, iodine deficiency can prevent children from attaining, quote, their full intellectual potential, unquote. Deficiencies in iodine are considered to be the most preventable cause of brain damage in infants and children, and according to the World Health Organization, over one-third of kids are iodine deficient. According to the World Health Organization, iodine deficiency in adults can lower IQs by up to 15 points. And considering the average adult IQ is around 90 to 100, and 80 is considered dull, losing 15 IQ points can be pretty significant. Although iodine is one of the most feared and misunderstood of all the nutritional minerals, the fact is iodine is perhaps the safest of all the essential trace elements. Organic nutritional iodine is the only essential trace element that can be used safely for long durations in doses many times higher than the RDA. Iodine is found abundantly in the ocean, and regular consumption of seafood and sea vegetables are a great way to make sure you're getting enough. You can also supplement with Lugol solution, a product called Iodorol or its equivalent. You can also use drops of something called nascent iodine, which may be especially effective as a supplemental source. 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I'm a pharmacist that believes that staying healthy and strong is not only about medicine.

0: One of the signs after all the years of doing this that we know when someone's ready to change their life is when they've had an I've had it moment, where they say, that's it, I've had it. 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Evan is with us in Tulsa. Hi, Evan. What's up?
1: Hi. How are you guys?
0: Better than we deserve. How can we help?
1: My husband's extended family likes to meet for their birthdays for dinner, and cards are exchanged with money at each gathering, and we're a bunch of grown adults, and I feel like it's just a little unnecessary, and I just want to know how I can be the bad guy to get kind of put a stop to it.
0: Oh, I wouldn't do that.
1: Oh.
0: Wouldn't do that at all.
2: Well, how much?
0: I would have him do it, but I wouldn't do it.
1: Well, he always makes me the bad guy, though. You know,
0: I know, like, that's the problem. You're going to be the Wicked Witch of the West. It's his family. He's got to deal with them, not you.
1: Well, I might already be that with the family.
2: Oh, no.
1: So I just want.
0: So why do we want to
2: increase
0: it? Evan's
2: like, listen, at this point.
0: Then
2: I'm
0: why
2: like
0: do you get invited to the party?
1: That's a great question. I wish they would uninvite me.
0: Oh, because you give money. That's why. Yeah.
1: Well,
0: you bought your way in.
2: I mean, how much is it? I'm just curious.
1: Usually, and okay, I would also say my husband's a very generous man. Like, he's not one, he'll be like, it's fine, whatever. And so usually we put, like, you know, 60, 80 bucks in each card.
0: Good God.
1: Thank you.
0: That's weird.
1: Thank you. Oh, my gosh.
2: Okay, how many, okay, I'm trying to picture. How many people are at the table? How many brothers and sisters, spouses, parents?
1: So he's an only child, and I think so they view their family, like cousins, aunts, as like.
2: Oh, it's not even like his siblings.
1: No. Oh, no, no, no, no.
0: So
1: oh.
0: How many people are at this dinner?
1: Uncle, grandpa. So usually it's 1, 2, 3, 4, 5, 6, 7, not including us.
0: Okay, not counting grandkids, there's 8 of us, Rachel, Winston, Daniel,
1: no, there's
0: Allison.
1: No grandkids.
0: So there's, no, not counting grandkids. So there's 8 of us. I can see all 8 of us sitting at a table. And the chances of us giving each other money is precisely zero.
2: The chances
1: Agreed.
2: Of getting a
1: I
2: birthday
1: have four
2: card
1: brothers,
2: are
1: and they're lucky to get a text from me.
0: You're lucky to get a text.
1: Yeah. Yeah.
2: But, so it's been a tradition forever and ever, but these are all 30, 40-year-old, 50-year-old people?
0: 50, yeah, and 60 and 70. And
1: yes.
2: Yeah.
1: And there's a birthday tomorrow. That's what I'm calling right now.
0: Too late. You're in on that one. You can't fix that one.
1: Well, on that one, yeah. But, like, how do I bring up, like...
0: You hey, don't.
1: I don't mind getting together.
0: You don't. Your husband
1: no,
0: has
1: okay.
0: to. And if he won't, it's not going to happen.
1: No,
0: but he just doesn't want to upset his mommy.
1: No, it's not even his mom. I think his mom would be completely fine with us doing it. But
0: who
1: they're
0: is?
1: Just people who go with the flow. They don't want to cause any risk.
0: Yeah, exactly. So, I wouldn't cause a rift. I wouldn't cause a stink. I would not make it about them. I would not make it. His job, though, is to fix his family, not yours. Really, that's bad mojo. You do not want to get in that relationally. But he should sit down and say, hey, guys, we're working on some financial goals, and we'll be happy to pay our part of the dinner and come to dinner with everybody and celebrate, and we'll send you a nice text and buy you a nice card, but we're not going to give grown adults any cash anymore because we're working on some other stuff. We love y'all, though. Hope it works out for you. And he just needs to raise his hand and say that. I did do that inappropriately. Actually, I had my wife's participation, and she may have actually done it. She should have done it. Her family. There's 90 million of them, and they all gave each other Christmas gifts. And there, she's got like five brothers and sisters. There's 13 grandkids. There's people everywhere, all over this house. And we go down there, and you buy all these adults that you see twice a year. And I love them. They're good people.
2: Yeah, we're
0: but
2: about
0: you
2: to
0: buy
2: be with
0: them all
2: them like
0: a tie or some socks, and it's just or whatever. Yeah. Try to guess what University of Tennessee paraphernalia they need this year or whatever it is, right? And we finally, when we went broke, I told Sharon, I said, the little kids under 12 get a gift. Everybody else gets a nod. Or we'll draw names. So she said, oh, that's a good idea. We'll draw names. And I said, okay. And I don't remember whether she brought it up at Thanksgiving or I did, but she raised her hand and she said, hey, guys, we're broke. We're drawing names this year because we can't do everybody's gifts, and we'll buy the kids under 12 the baby's little baby gifts or whatever because it's Christmas. And we drew names. So it was a similar discussion. And, by the way, that went real well. Everybody else went, oh, yeah, we kind of thought the same thing, but we didn't want to be the first one to bring it up.
2: Yeah, and if anything, Evan, and I know you're not major fans of the family, but if he wanted to give some, like, thoughtful gift or something, you know what I mean? Like, you can do something for $20 of, like, hey, I saw this, Uncle Rick, and I thought of you, and that's his birthday gift, versus giving a check of $75.
0: Or 20, you know? Or 320s or something, or 20s.
2: Yeah, yeah. Yeah.
1: Okay.
0: Yeah. But
2: let me say this, Evan.
0: You're correct. This is absurd.
2: But if it ends, it almost wouldn't be a hill, though, that I would just push and push and push and push. Because it happens six times a year, and it may be a thing you just, if you didn't want to address it, you got to just live with it. And it's a roll the eyes kind of thing. But he should, because it is kind of.
0: I don't disagree. It's weird. It's just a bunch of 60-year-olds giving each other $80. That's just weird. Okay, but yeah, but if you want to do it, it's okay. I think it's weird, but yeah, and I just raise my hand and go, we have some other goals, we're not doing it, but your husband has to do it. Otherwise, you're just going to come off all stinky Evan. You don't want to be stinky Evan.
2: Yeah, no.
0: You always let, when you have a conflict with the other side, you let the other side handle the other side.
2: Mm-hmm.
0: That's, because otherwise you end up being the stinky one, and it's not a plan. Not a plan. Linda is in Knoxville. Hi, Linda, how are you?
3: Good. Thank you for taking my call, Dave and Rachel.
0: Sure.
3: My question is about a 529 account that has been growing since my daughter, who's about 6 years out of getting her master's, did not have to use much of it, and it has been growing and growing. She's single with no children.
0: Why did we not use much of it?
3: She got a wonderful scholarship.
0: You can pull that much out without any taxes. The value of that scholarship can be withdrawn with no taxes or penalty.
2: Is she too late? Six years ago.
0: You might have to go back on. You might have to file an amended return. And well, you wouldn't have to file it unless you got audited. But you might have to go back and do that. But talk to your tax advisor about how to do it. But you can pull the amount, the value, market value of the scholarship out at any time with no taxes or penalties.
3: This was worth the call. Wow. Okay.
0: Well, since you didn't pay nothing for it, it definitely was worth it. But yeah.
3: Well, no, high value. My bad. And your high school curriculum has a lot to do with why all three of my children are very financially stable. So
0: wow,
3: thank
0: an
3: you
0: honor.
3: For that as well.
0: So what was her scholarship worth, do you think? What was the tuition worth?
3: $15 a semester, so $100,000.
0: How much is in the 529?
3: $330.
0: Awesome. We can get a bunch of it out.
2: And then would you take the rest out and pay taxes on it?
0: You're going to pay a 10% penalty plus taxes on the growth on everything else. Or you can move it to a sibling or a child.
3: Yeah. She is the one who's earning the least out of her siblings, and so they're fine. And she is really wanting to look at getting a house. And that's kind of what makes my heart hurt is there's money sitting out there.
0: You're going to get, you're going to get $100,000 out for the house. Easy. If you pull the other $200 out, you're going to get a 10% penalty on the growth only. I don't know how much y'all put in and taxes as well.

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10: Tom.

0: is in Salem, Oregon. Hi, Ann. How are you?
1: Hi, pretty good. How are you?
0: Better than I deserve. What's up?
1: I was married for almost 43 years. I divorced my husband. I moved out into an apartment. He moved in. He's in the house now, and we can't get rid of it because he will not get out of the house. He's been there for like 2.5, almost 3 years. I don't know how to, he tells me he can't pay the rent and taxes and everything and then move to somewhere else and pay that too. So I'm kind of confused. And how do I get him out of the house to clean up the house?
0: Okay, so it's not selling because it's junky?
1: Well, that outside the yard is pretty messy and stuff. But I just, and they do show it. One lady did offer $250, but she's a flipper. She wanted to buy it cheap and flip it, you know. And,
0: what's it
1: and
0: worth?
1: That wouldn't give us probably about $360.
0: Okay. All right. 43 years, Ann?
1: Yeah.
0: Wow.
1: I should have left a lot sooner, but I didn't. It's one of those things.
0: Wow. What is your income?
1: I have, every month is $22.97.
0: How old are you?
1: 71.
0: Okay. Whew.
2: How much do you guys owe on the house?
1: About $152,000.
2: Mm. Okay.
0: What does he make?
1: Well, he's retired well, I won't tell you where, but he's retired, and I get 40% of his pension. He gets 60%.
0: Your $2,200 is 40%?
1: No, it's like $1,654 is my 40%.
2: Where's the rest coming from?
1: Social Security.
2: Hmm.
1: So I barely get by, and I have about 120 left for gas and food, which, you know.
0: Yeah.
1: And I've got 6,800 in credit cards, which
0: so he doesn't really have,
1: no,
0: he's correct in that he doesn't have the money to pay rent and the house payment, right?
1: Right, right.
0: And neither do you.
1: Right. We're kind of stuck. I don't know what to do.
0: Hmm.
2: And the plan in the divorce that he was going to sell the house and you guys were going to split the equity?
1: Yeah, or else he was going to buy me out, but he can't refinance.
2: Yeah.
1: He says he can't. I don't know, but he
0: I
1: has
0: don't think
1: to
0: he can.
1: Do
0: I, don't think
1: he
0: has any, I don't think he has the income. If that's his only income.
1: Yeah, it is.
0: Yeah. And well, I mean, so if you got your wish and he moved out, then your house is going to get foreclosed on, isn't it?
1: No, then I'd lower the price enough where somebody would buy it. But I'd like it cleaned out so I could, you know, paint a few things and make it look a little nicer. It doesn't look real good right now.
0: Yeah. Okay.
1: But
0: so it's on the market at 360?
1: Right now it's 350.
0: 350. Okay.
1: But he started at 440, which is crazy.
0: Okay. Well, I mean, the problem is you light a fuse that's 6 months to a year long before the house gets foreclosed on when he moves out.
1: Mm-hmm.
0: And so you go over there, paint it, you clean up the yard, and if it doesn't sell, every single month you're going to be dropping the price. Because you're going to have to get rid of it. You may wish you took the $250.
1: Yeah, I'm kind of thinking that I should have.
0: Well, I'm just saying, if you light this fuse, you're creating a pressure cooker.
2: Yeah, time's ticking.
0: When he moves out, now the clock starts ticking. The sands start going through the hourglass. The pressure's on. You follow me?
1: Yep.
0: And I want to be careful what you sign up for, that you know what you're signing, what trip you're taking here. What would I do? Obviously, he is not going to help by cleaning up the yard, or would have already. For his own sake, he should have done that because he would get more money in his pocket.
1: Well, he's disabled, too. He has had 6 back surgeries, and I don't know what he can lift or do.
0: Yeah, so he's not doing anything. Okay. And for good reason now. We're not going to accuse him of... Okay.
1: Yeah, and he can't afford to hire people to do it. We don't have the money to.
0: No, you don't. You don't. So you have children?
1: Grown children.
0: Yeah, where are they?
1: One's here in my town, but they both have back problems. One's in Roseburg, and one's in here, Salem.
0: Okay. All right. And so obviously they're not able to help, and they were probably affected by the divorce in terms of their motivation to help.
1: One is, yeah. Yeah, definitely.
2: What's he paying in mortgage payments every month?
1: About what I'm paying. I'm paying $1,122, and he's paying probably about $1,300.
2: I'm just wondering, rent-wise, if there's anything cheaper.
0: I don't know if him moving out and you going over there at 71 with a paintbrush and a trash can is going to make this deal work enough that I'm thrilled with the bomb that we set a fuse lit on.
2: Because man, that much.
0: Yeah, I mean, I don't know. I don't know the house. I don't know the deal. So who's do you know the realtor? Do you trust the real estate agent?
1: I do. Well, we bought the house from the same guy.
0: Okay. And what does the real estate agent say you should do?
1: He says just keep waiting for the right people to come by, which I don't agree with because we can't keep waiting. I was going to pay all my credit cards off when this house sold. Now I'm still got credit card bills because of this.
0: How much credit card debt do you have?
1: $6,800.
0: Okay. Well, that's not bothering me much. We'll get there. That's not a panic. You're eating. Everything's okay. I don't. It's not ideal, but none of this is ideal.
1: Yeah.
2: No retirement accounts or anything. It's just the pension.
1: Right.
2: Just wondering if there's any other.
0: There's no money anywhere.
2: Money.
1: Well, not that I know of. I don't. He's not the truthfulest person in the world, but I don't know what he's got really. But I doubt if he has much more.
2: Mm-hmm.
0: So sad, Ann. I'm sorry. So what I would do would be to try to work with your ex to allow some access and begin to get some things cleaned up that you would do if he moved out while leaving him there and dropping the price. And if that doesn't work, then you're going to have to ask a judge to have him move if he doesn't voluntarily want to move. Because he's going to stop. What?
1: Because I did call him one day. I was going to talk to him about the house. He hung up on me. He wouldn't even talk to me.
0: Okay. Well, then you're left with a judge, I guess. Yeah.
1: Yeah.
0: So
1: I'm thinking.
0: Either we sell the price, either we drop the price, or you move out. And if he won't do that voluntarily, the judge will have to tell him to do that because he's I assume there's a divorce decree saying the house has to be sold, and the house is not actively being marketed. It's not in marketable condition, and so you can force that. But and be aware, you may be playing some cards here that lights a fuse on this bomb that you lose the house. I mean, it's possible. If the real estate market slowed down for some reason, there's a jump in interest rates, and nobody wants to buy anything. Even the flippers are out of the market, and that price drops on down. Yeah, you may be wishing you'd taken the 250. I'm kind of wishing you'd taken the 250 right now, but I don't think he wanted to take it either.
2: Yeah, well, if it's at 350, and there's probably other flippers in the area. Hopefully you can get it. But the thing is if you don't get somebody to make a transaction quickly, that real estate, that can go months, and that's the part that scares me, where I'm like, I don't feel like you have that financial margin to go that long.
0: Don't confuse this move with any of the 43 years worth of emotions. If there's any I didn't detect it, but if there's any anger or I'm revenge, I'm hitting back, or I'm trying to make this guy finally behave one time.
2: Yeah, no.
0: Or something like that.
2: Before.
0: You need to make this move because it's the right strategic move for Ann.
2: I think she wants $100,000 of equity to pay off credit card debt and live a little more comfortably.
0: Exactly.

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2: 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I'm Bob Agnew with Washington. 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
3: Search and rescue efforts continue 4 days after two powerful earthquakes shook northern Venezuela. But Venezuelans are criticizing their government, saying the response to the quakes was inadequate.
2: That is correspondent Andrew Stewart, SRN News, and our parent company Salem Media, partnering with Christian nonprofit Food for the Poor to rush emergency aid to victims of the tragedy. 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President Trump out with his major update today on the situation with Iran, and he says that the U.S. will make sure that Iran can never create a nuclear weapon. Dion coach Prime Sanders says he feels like his old and younger self after undergoing surgery performed by a robot.
4: It's unbelievable, mind-boggling. It's truly necessary. It got me back in the game, got me back on my feet, you know, and to the normalcy of my life.
2: And Coach Sanders underwent surgery a year ago to remove a cancerous bladder. The nation

0: 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Hiya Pinjwani, Washington.
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2: Bye. The latest negotiations between the U.S. and Iran, not surprisingly, center on the Strait of Hormuz.
3: Iran closed the strait during the war, and it's trying to retain some control there as leverage in these ongoing ceasefire talks. Now, at the same time, violence is continuing in southern Lebanon. Israel and Lebanon over the weekend said that they had reached a framework for a future peace deal. But the Iranian-backed Hezbollah militant group isn't part of this deal. That means Israel is not withdrawing its troops from Lebanon for the time being. And on Sunday, an Israeli soldier was killed in fresh fighting with Hezbollah. This latest violence has cast a shadow over the continuing talks between Iran and the U.S. aimed at reaching a permanent ceasefire. It also means more uncertainty for financial markets and the global economy.
2: That's correspondent Joseph Fetterman on Wall Street today. The Dow gained 305 points by the closing bell. The Nasdaq up 522. Breaking news at townhall.com. Dozens of dog remains have been found in California, what was supposed to have been a no-kill animal shelter.
4: The sheriff in Humboldt County, California, calls it a horrific scene. Authorities found the remains of at least 117 dogs on the grounds of a no-kill animal shelter, many of them with gunshot wounds. The sheriff's office says it also found 21 canine skulls, hundreds of bones, and on Thursday, more than 600 dog collars near a barn where they believe the dogs were killed. Shannon Miranda, the founder of Miranda's Rescue Animal Sanctuary in Fortuna, posted on the shelter's website on June 18th that recent media coverage and online commentary, quote, have presented an incomplete and in some cases inaccurate picture of our work, end quote. I'm Donna Water.
2: Three firefighters have died, two injured while battling fires on the Colorado-Utah border. It happened over the weekend as the region deals with hot, dry, windy conditions. More at Town.
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0: Winds Credit Union Studio. I'm Dave Ramsey, your host. Rachel Cruz, Ramsey Personality. My daughter is my co-host today. Brock is in Manhattan, Kansas. Hey, Brock, what's up?
1: Hey, guys. How you guys doing?
0: Better than we deserve. How can we help?
1: So I got married a few months ago, and a few weeks ago we found out my wife is also pregnant.
0: Yay!
1: Yeah, I know. We're very, very excited. And we have a little bit of a debt problem. So she had a car payment that she paid off all on her own.

0: And then after we got married, I helped pay off the credit card, which wasn't too much. It was about $2,000. But she also has about $177,000 in student loan debt. And I was wondering how we should attack that.
1: Is she a doctor or a lawyer?
0: I wish I could say either one, but she is neither. She is a at-home daycare. Or she's a freelance nanny, basically.
1: A freelance what?
2: What was her degree in, nanny?
0: What? She actually never finished college. I know.
2: Oh, no.
1: She got a degree in what?
2: She didn't finish.
0: She didn't get a degree.
2: Oh,
0: she had,
2: was
0: she
2: it
0: had
2: a private school? Private?
0: It was a D1 state school.
2: Oh, so out of state, probably.
0: Yeah. This is a bad situation.
2: Oh, man.
1: Bad's probably not the word. Dumb might be the word. Wow. What? How close did she come to finishing?
0: She had a little bit left. It wasn't a ton, but it was enough where it was like, we can't afford to keep going.
1: The degree is in what? What was she studying?
0: Like a bachelor's. She started out in education. She wanted to be a teacher, and then she decided that she changed her mind and wanted to be. She was doing business marketing, what I'm doing now. But thankfully, the Army pays for mine, so.
1: So
0: we don't have to worry about that.
1: What do you make?
0: I make about $54,000 a year, and she makes about $36,000.
1: Okay.
0: And then I also have about, I do have some savings, thankfully. I have about $35,470 in a mutual fund that just basically mimics the S&P. And then I also have just under $30,000 in a money market.
2: Okay.
1: Okay, and you have how much owed on her car still?
0: None. That's all paid off.
1: And the credit card's paid off as well. So the only debt left is $175,000.
0: Yes, sir.
1: How old are you guys?
0: I'm 20 and she's 23.
1: And you graduated from college as well?
0: I am about 65% through mine. I'm doing it online while I'm in the Army.
1: You're in the Army?
0: Yes, sir.
1: I thought you were in marketing.
0: No, that's what I'm getting my degree in.
1: Oh.
2: And is your school being paid for?
0: Yes, ma'am.
1: So your $54,000 is your Army service, your military service?
0: Yes, sir. Yes, sir.
1: And she makes $36,000 as a nanny?
0: Yes.
1: Okay. And you have $70,000, you have $30,000 and $35,000, $65,000 laying around. Okay.
0: Yes,
1: all right. All right. So, yeah, what I would do is I would continue to stack cash until the baby comes. And when the baby comes and everyone's healthy, I have bad news. Your wife is not going to be a stay-at-home mom. She's going to be working. She has $175,000 worth of debt she signed up for, and so she's going to be working for a while. So we need to get used to that idea, and because when you have your first baby particularly, there's a tremendous draw to want to be home with the child unless someone has a tremendous professional draw into the marketplace. And so you guys need the $85,000. So let's pretend that you stack another $10,000 worth of cash. That's $75,000. And when the baby comes home and is healthy from the hospital and mommy's healthy and mommy goes back to work, we write a check for $75,000, and put it on the student loan, and you have $1,000 in your account, and you attack the $100,000with a vengeance, and you guys work extra. You do everything you can. You sell everything in sight. When are you going to re-up with the military?
0: I wasn't planning on it, but
1: When will you leave the military?
0: I have 2.5 years left.
1: Okay, with a degree.
0: With a degree, I will leave with a degree.
1: Yeah, okay.
0: And then I will also make more as I stay.
1: And I would hope your income will go up substantially at
2: that
1: point.
2: It's going to be a 3 or 4 year.
1: Yeah, you're going to be a while to get through this $100,000 that's still remaining after the baby comes.
0: Yes, sir.
1: But you guys are going to get used to working a lot, both of you, to clean up this mess.
2: Well, and it's a good thing that she is, and what she does, because she can be watching her baby along with another baby or two.
1: Assuming the people that she's nannying for are good with that. Yeah.
2: Yep. That's right. But
1: so
2: There's some flexibility in that, because if not, she's going to be paying for childcare, and it's going to be eaten into that. You know what I mean? Like it's not going to be that great of a situation.
1: I kind of sighed and facepalmed because I feel so bad for this baby and this young married couple.
2: That was terrible.
1: That they have been screwed by student loans and by the whole lie that Congress has put out by continuing to issue student loans. Congress has screwed Americans with the student loans.
2: This generation, millennials and Gen Zs, yeah.
1: They're screwed. And you're sitting there, and who loans somebody $175,000 to get an almost degree?
2: An 18-year-old.
1: Yeah. Only the U.S. Congress would do that. There's only one organization that's that screwed up, and it's the U.S. Congress. And they can, oh, there's a student loan crisis. It's awful. We should forgive the student loans, Biden said. Well, yeah, but you keep making them, you bunch of bozos. So why do we need to forgive them if you're going to keep making them? You keep making these loans over and over and over, and some poor young girl goes across the state line and goes to another state to get a degree, and, oh, wait, she didn't. Did you know that 54% of the people that start four-year degrees finish them? That, by definition, means half don't. And you get where she is, and she married a young man serving his country. Thank you, sir, for serving your country. And now they've got a beautiful baby on the way. What an awesome start to life. But they got this cloud hanging over their head full of knives that Congress set up. And we Americans have allowed this because we keep electing the morons that keep this stuff on the books. They're called congressmen and congresswomen. Yeah, they're morons because they keep doing this over and over and over and over again. And then they talk about it like a politician. It's awful. This sort of shit. Well, you caused it. You can't talk about it being awful, and you sit there and cause it. And moms and dads, you ought to have your butt kicked up around your neck and wear it like a collar if you let your kid do this. You really should. I mean, what kind of parent says, oh, honey, go live your dream. Go get a degree in left-handed puppetry and go $175,000 in debt. You parents ought to be smacked into next week for your lack of backbone to stand up to your own teenager. No, you're not doing that. That's stupid. That's a parental answer.
2: Welcome to a Ramsey family meeting.

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3: Today's question comes from Sam in North Dakota. My wife and I are 29 with no debt and are currently saving for our kids' college. When the rainy day comes and you have to dig into your 3 to 6 months emergency fund, do you pause investing and saving for college to focus on replenishing your emergency fund? I would say it depends on how much you have to dip into it. Hopefully you don't have to go through all the paperwork to pause all that, especially retirement, having to go into HR and pausing it to refill it. But if it's a significant amount, yes, you probably would. But in a perfect world, you would just cash flow some extra money and get it filled back up in the next month or two.
2: I agree. It would depend. It kind of feels like this is a hypothetical.
3: Yes.
2: Because if you have a situation where, let's say you got $15,000 in your emergency fund and you take 12 out, you're probably going to stop everything for a little bit and rebuild that, and you wouldn't have even asked the question. But most of the time, what has happened in reality with people we're coaching and in Dave and Sharon's house and Rachel and Winston's house is, you have a little bit of an emergency or some kind hit, and you cash flow the emergency without even touching the emergency fund a lot of times. If not, your emergency fund takes a little hit, a $3,000 or $4,000, $5,000 hit or something like that, and you just cash flow the replenishing like you were saying.
3: Yeah.
2: But if it takes a major hit, most people don't even ask. They kind of know, I got to get that rebuilt.
3: Yeah, like if you lose a job, for instance, I mean, everything kind of goes on pause until we get the income back, you know. So that would just happen naturally.
2: Exactly. So, the 401k certainly would have been stopped. But you stop your 529s, you stop the other spouse's 401k, that kind of stuff. You stop all investing while we, get straightened around. You're diminishing your expenses or your money going out in order to not have to touch the emergency fund in that case. Elizabeth is with us. That is in Salt Lake City. Hi, Elizabeth. How are you?
4: Hi, good. How are you doing?
2: Better than I deserve. What's up?
4: So I fear that my husband and I have gotten ourselves into a bad situation. We just moved into a new house before selling our old house. And then we also have some rental properties that are not currently rented. So we are basically drowning in mortgage debt, and the house that we're in now, we've been in for about a month, and we're almost considering listing this house too and just seeing which one sells first, just to get one sold. And so I just wanted to see, I guess, what you would do in our situation.
2: So the other two are on the market.
4: So one is not on the market. We're trying to get it rented. It's a duplex. It's a house with a basement.
2: Oh, no. Sell it.
4: Okay, sell that one.
2: You're broke. You don't need a duplex.
4: We could bring in... Okay. We just don't know that we could sell it. We could make probably $1,000 a month on it. We just don't... I guess we haven't listed it, but we don't know that we could sell it to make enough money. But I mean,
2: I want you to sell it anyway.
4: It's
2: not. It's not an asset. Okay. It's a liability because it's not renting for enough to screw with. If you think you got $12,000 gross cash flow, you know what that means? That means annually you're probably losing money when you incorporate of vacancy and repairs and legal fees for evictions and so on, yeah, you're not making money.
4: Okay.
2: That duplex has zero fun in it.
4: So list that and then just keep our other one.
2: I'd get them both listed. I'd get them both listed aggressively so I don't have to sell my new house.
4: Okay. The house that we moved out of, we have had it listed for 4 months and we've had almost no interest.
2: Drop the price.
4: We've dropped it $25,000.
2: Drop it again.
4: A week ago. Okay, just keep dropping it until.
2: Yeah, and when you lose your butt on this, learn your lesson.
4: Yeah.
2: You should never have done this deal.
4: Yeah.
2: You turned yourself into a motivated seller.
4: Yeah. Okay.
2: Yep. And I hope you don't have to sell your house. You may have to sell your house, though.
3: How much short are you guys a month, Elizabeth?
4: Well, I don't really know. My husband does construction. He has a construction company, so he some months makes no money, some months will make $50,000.
3: Mm-hmm.
4: But we have about $100,000 in our savings, and we are feeling like for the next few months, if we keep all these properties, we're going to be taking out of our savings,
3: yeah.
4: And then we have some credit card debt too.
2: Yeah, how much credit card debt?
4: $30,000.
2: Okay. All right. Yeah, my hope is that you can get these two properties sold really fast without having to dip into the 100 too much,
3: mm-hmm.
2: And then you can write a check when that's done and get rid of the credit card debt. And you guys need to you guys need to quit living hand to mouth.
4: Yeah.
2: Construction business
4: is. I
2: grew up in the real estate and construction business, and too many people in our world think we can out-earn our bad decisions and chaos. And I tried for a long time, and I couldn't do it, and I don't think you guys can either.
4: The problem with dropping the price on the house we moved out of is that right now, if we sold at the price it's at now, we would make about $175,000. His dad loaned us the down payment for this house, which was $150,000. So the deal was that he would loan us that until we sold the house, and then we would use that money to pay him back. So would it be worth it then to just keep dropping the price?
2: Yeah,
4: and then
2: you might have to write his dad a check out of your $100,000.
3: Yep.
4: Okay.
2: You've become
4: all right.
2: It's that or sell the house you're in. I mean, I don't care. But you called me and said you're drowning. I'm trying to keep you from drowning.
4: Yeah.
2: And you have to get very precise, very clear, and sharpen your machete to keep from drowning. And quit trying to hold on to all these different things with, I've got to hold on to this, and the problem with this, and I got to hold, and it makes $1,000, and it's a stupid duplex, and my daddy-in-law. And, you know, you're going to have to go, something's going to give here. We better decide what it is, or it's going to decide for us.
4: Yeah, I think one of the bigger problems is my husband really wants to, we have a few other rental properties that don't, I mean, make maybe a few hundred a month, but he wants to have eventually a bunch of rental properties that
2: you're
4: going to
2: go broke.
3: You can't. Yeah, you guys
2: can't
3: make this.
2: You guys are going to lose everything.
3: Elizabeth, I wish I could just wave a wand and just create peace in your life. You guys are just running and running and running, and it's not worth the stress.
2: He has bought off on this idea that if you buy real estate, it'll make you rich. Real estate will cause you to go bankrupt if you're highly leveraged in it and you have no money. I know I did it. I'm an expert on that. I have a PhD in that. And so, man.
3: Did you guys have, what's the $30,000 in credit card debt? Was that just to keep?
2: Something
3: is
2: else.
3: Just, is that lifestyle or was that a specific part?
4: No, that's my husband, for his business, he will like run up his credit card for a job that he's doing.
3: Right.
4: And then when he gets paid for that job.
3: Y'all are all living backwards.
2: If you guys don't get your business organized and you don't sell off all this rental property, and you're probably not going to, you're going to go broke. You're going to lose everything. It's going to come crashing down around your head. I've done this for 30 years. You have all the symptoms of somebody who's going to be bankrupt in 36 months. You're not going to make it. If you don't get your freaking business act together and get your business acumen going where you actually know what you're making and quit running a dadgum construction company of this size out of your hip pocket with a credit card, that's just completely primitive. You're going to have to add to your sophistication level to stay open, and you're going to have to quit borrowing money up your eyeballs on all these real estate deals and acting like there's no tomorrow.
3: And have to go to dad.
2: I mean, you bought
3: to
2: a duplex, bought properties that are cash flowing $100. Translation, they're losing money every year. You're losing money on all of that. And then you bought a house without having the other one sold, and you're handcuffed to your father-in-law. I mean, you guys have done like a whole laundry list of everything that's going to cause people to go broke. And if you guys don't rush and undo that laundry list, you're going to go broke. Yes, I hope I'm scaring you. I hope I'm terrifying you enough that you go in and put for sale signs on everything. And you hire a freaking accountant and get somebody in there to straighten this construction company up and make sure it's actually making a profit. I'm not even sure it is. We may just be swapping dollars the way we do things over there. You guys got to stop this, Elizabeth. You're scaring me to death.

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1: With SRN News, I'm Bob Agnew in Washington. The U.S. Supreme Court has released a number of decisions in court cases prior to the summer recess. One of them involves mail-in ballots in the state of Mississippi. The court ruling 5-4 today that the state can count those late ballots that arrive after Election Day. The high court ruling the ballots must be postmarked on or before Election Day and can show up no later than 5 business days after Election Day. Republicans had been pushing for tighter restrictions to ensure election integrity. They fear the permission for the late ballots makes it easier for people to cheat. When it comes to health coverage, fewer Americans opting for Obamacare these days. New federal figures show about 3 million fewer people had Affordable Care Act health insurance plans in the month of February. It was a booming session on Wall Street amid all the hope for an end to the war with Iran. The Dow was up by 306 points. The closing bell, the NASDAQ up 522. This is SRN News.
2: 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Here at Knox Roofing, we're here to defend your home's rights. Just give us a call at 461-0634. Okay, thanks, folks.
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6: 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I've been studying healthy bodies for 35 years, and what I've got to tell you may shock and surprise you, but if you listen up, it may change your life.
7: Keratin, the hard protein that gives hooves and horns and feathers and scales and claws their tough, solid quality, is a critical component of human skin as well. In fact, the surface of our skin is in effect coated with a super thin layer of a tough, rigid substance. Finger and toenails are largely composed of keratin, and it's the same stuff that gives hair its fiber-like, resilient quality. The skin is composed of multiple layers. Skin cells, which are technically called keratinocytes, are born in the bottom layer of the skin, and they gradually rise to the top, becoming more and more filled with keratin. By the time a skin cell has made it from the bottom layer to the top layer, it is essentially filled with this protein to the point where it is actually nothing more than a little speck of hard keratin. Sometimes skin cells will make too much keratin, and you can end up with little hard bumps called milia or keratoses. Excessive keratin can also clog pores and cause acne lesions to form. If you have those tiny little bumps on the skin or you're dealing with troublesome pimples, one of the most functional ways to deal with the problem is to stabilize keratin production by using topical vitamin A, especially retinoic acid. It may help to apply a little apple cider vinegar or 10% solution of glycolic acid directly on the skin on a daily basis. And correcting fat malabsorption problems with supplemental digestive enzymes, probiotics, lecithin, and bile salts can help clear skin up too. 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I'm the pharmacist that believes that staying healthy and strong is not only about medicine, it's about giving your body...
0: Day.

0: Adam is in Green Bay. 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
1: Hey, Dave, thanks for taking my call.
0: Sure, what's up?
1: Well, I thought maybe I could get Dave Ramsey to tell me it's okay to buy a new vehicle.
0: Nope.
1: That's a short answer, huh?
0: Do you have a net worth of $1 million or greater?
1: Not exactly.
0: Well, it's either a yes or a no. There's a not exactly. I mean, it's a math thing.
1: It's a no.
0: Okay. All right. A no. All right. Then if you're buying a new car, you're losing too much in value. I mean, it's very simple. You can do whatever you want to do, dude. But I don't find millionaires that ask this question. People that become millionaires don't ask this question. They don't say, how close to the edge of being dumb can I get and still become wealthy? They don't ask it that way. They go, I want to stay way away from the edge. I'm going to drive an old used car and build up money because cars go down in value like a rock. That's where Chevy gets that.
1: Yep.
2: All right. Yep. But what's your...
0: What's the car?
2: Yeah, well, I want to hear the numbers.
1: Yeah, well, we kind of have our heart set on a Toyota Sienna. We're in Wisconsin, so the all-wheel drive is nice. This one can tow, which would be really handy for us. Got a couple small kids who want to be able to have a little bit of extra room for toting people around. Mm-hmm. So that's the one we kind of settled on. And the trouble is, I would be very happy. My wife and I have talked about it. We'd be very happy to buy a used model for a few years old or maybe even a little bit older that has reasonable miles for a big drop down in cost. But the problem is with this one, man, you look at ones that are 2 or 3 years old and they're still going for virtually the same price as the new one. You got to get to 100,000 miles or better and, you know, 6, 7, 8 years old before you really see the prices coming down. In our case, we'd be buying cash, you know, so we're not financing it. Mm-hmm. And even with paying the cash, we still have our emergency funds stocked.
0: What's your household income? So,
1: about 180. Mm-hmm.
0: And this is what, an $80,000 car?
1: 55.
0: Okay. All right.
2: And brand new, they're going for what? Close to that?
1: Yeah, well, that would be a brand new price. You know, tax title and all that would probably be a little bit more, but 57, 58, somewhere in that ballpark.
2: Mm-hmm. And what other car do you guys have?
1: Yeah, well, my wife just got into a car accident, so we're kind of under the gun. I have a Tesla Model Y that's also paid off.
2: Okay. And worth what?
1: Probably about 30.
2: Okay. I'm just trying to make sure you're within that.
0: I got a 2024 Toyota Sienna. I'll sell you for $43,000 because I can buy it right now for $42,000.
1: Anywhere near me?
0: I don't care if it's near you or not. For $10,000, you can figure it out.
1: Yeah, yeah.
0: I just looked it up online. It took me about a half a second while I was talking to you.
1: Okay.
0: In other words, your whole price scenario is absolute BS. You've completely convinced yourself that the new one is the same price. It's not.
1: Here's another one
0: for 45 and another one for 45.
1: 2024s? Oh,
0: yeah,
1: well, 2024. Okay. I should have specified. I think if you filter out if you're only looking at the all-wheel drive and with a tow, the ability to tow, I think that's going to change a little bit.
0: Okay, what are you towing?
1: We have a pop-up camper and a trailer.
0: Uh-huh. Okay. And what's your other car?
2: Tesla.
1: A Tesla Model Y.
0: Oh, yeah, you said that. I'm sorry. I missed that while I was looking up the Toyota. Okay. All right, you can do whatever you want. But the thing that the overarching decision-making paradigm is what you have to fight against. And number one thing that you violated is, I mean, I haven't looked up. I honestly just typed in 2024 Toyota Sienna just to see what they're doing. Mm-hmm. And they're all in the 45, 41, 42, 43. There's like seven of them on the first page. It came up 30 seconds later, and I haven't even searched yet. Okay.
1: Yeah.
0: So I don't know about the towing part or the all-wheel drive part. And she totaled her car.
1: Yeah.
0: Her car
1: was what?
0: Right.
1: It was a Nissan Rogue, and we were the funny thing is we were leaving the dealership from talking about getting the new vehicle when she got rear-ended. So
0: okay.
1: It's
0: all right. So problem number one is, and we all do this, so I'm not going to pick on you too harshly. I'm not going to mess with you because you're asking the question in a proper tone, and I appreciate that, and thank you. I'll be nice. But so when I do the thing that you're doing, It's just I'm rationalizing and I'm trying to figure out a way to get what I want. And you can probably afford it and it's not going to bankrupt you. Okay? So you do whatever you want to do, but I'm not going to tell you to do it because, you know, because you can buy this car $10,000 cheaper than new. For sure. 100% chance you can. And you just hadn't found it yet. You haven't looked yet. You just hadn't poked around yet.
2: And the urgency to replace.
0: And the, you know, and you know, we're moving up, for God's sakes, from a Rogue, which is a completely different vehicle. It's in a different class. This Sienna is a bazillion times better car than the Rogue. Right?
1: Yeah.
0: I'm really glad she's going to be
2: a minivan.
0: I mean, and you know.
2: We love a minivan.
0: Yeah, it's a great car. Maybe there's another class of minivan that's the same. They'll give you the same stuff. You know, the Honda Odyssey or something, right? What's the one you got?
2: Mm-hmm.
0: Is that what you got?
2: The Odyssey.
0: Yeah.
2: It's a good car. It's the queen jewel of the minivan.
0: Is it more? It's probably more.
2: I don't know. Probably similar.
0: I got no idea. But it's a good car, though. And I don't know about towing and I don't know about all-wheel drive. And both those things are okay. But the second thing is this. You've got to adopt everyone, including you, Adam, and including me, the mindset of saying, okay, the rich get richer and the poor get poorer because the rich people keep doing rich people stuff and poor people keep doing poor people stuff. And middle class people keep taking out car payments on new cars that they can't really afford to pull a pop-up camper.
2: But he said he's going to pay
0: cash. He's not taking out payments, but that's what middle class people do. And you're going to lose $10,000 when you drive it across the, when you go across the curb and it goes blum, blum. That was the sound of $10,000. That's what that sounded like. Blum, blum. That's exactly what it sounded like. And so you've got to get out of that mindset that that's okay until you have enough money to waste that much money. Now, I waste that much money. I buy new cars, but I've got several hundred million dollars in net worth. And so I can afford the blump blump sound. It's not that big a deal. The building I'm sitting in, $600 million. So, you know, you just, that, it's okay. But I want you to get there. I want you to be where you millions of dollars.
2: Well, whatever. You just threw out, like, insane numbers. Okay.
0: No, I didn't.
2: But all of us just talking,
0: The point is you build wealth by not buying things that go down in value.
2: Yours is
0: your largest primary
2: purchase. With your income. You have a unique situation.
0: I do, but I got there by doing this stuff.
2: Yes, and also you make a great income. I mean, like, for people that we talk to that are doing this, that are baby steps millionaires.
0: The people we talk to are different? They're not different. We're not better than them.
2: Not that we're better. What?
0: No.
2: You just said you are sitting in a $600 million building. That's not normal. That's okay. We're normalizing life, everyone. Okay. The average person who makes $64,000.
0: The average millionaire
2: doesn't buy a new car. The 100%, but they don't have to sit in a $600 million building to do that. The average income in America is $64,000. The baby steps millionaires that we talk to do very simple things. They live on less than they make. They invest into their Roth IRAs and their 401ks. They don't send $1,200 car payments to car companies. They pay themselves that money.
0: And they don't buy new cars.
2: All of that. Yes.
0: They don't buy new cars.
2: So all that to say, yes, you do not have...
0: That's how they became millionaires.
2: It is. That is how they became millionaires.
0: That's the same point. It's exactly the same.
2: Are you serious?
0: I'm dead serious.
2: Okay, the average person isn't going to go and build a $600 million.
0: No, that's not the point.
2: And you said,
0: I didn't want to be a hypocrite and say, don't buy new cars when I do.
2: Yes,
0: without explaining why. I can afford to.
2: Of $1 million, anybody. Yes, if you have a net worth of $1 million, you can buy a new car.
0: I can afford it.
2: Sorry, America.
0: I want you to be able to afford it.
2: We're doing this.
0: I want you to be able to afford it.
2: 100%.
0: And so, yeah, Adam, we were harder on each other than we were you. That's great.

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2: 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I've been studying healthy bodies for 35 years, and what I've got to tell you may shock and surprise you, but if you listen up, it may change your life. A study was published in the European Heart Journal warning physicians that a drug called digoxin, which has been used for centuries as a pharmacological intervention for cardiovascular disease, may actually be a cause of death and strokes for patients who have heart problems. It should be ironic, but unfortunately it's not. Almost 7 million Americans with heart failure and arrhythmias, including AFib, are being prescribed one of the most cardiotoxic of all medications. The typical dose of digoxin, which is derived from foxglove, is on the order of 0.2 milligrams, about the size of a grain of salt. And even if slightly more is taken, side effects ranging from depression and fatigue to strokes and heart attacks and death itself are possible. How do you like that? You take a drug for heart failure that lists as one of its most significant adverse effects, heart failure. Heart disease was relatively rare until modern times, and nothing says disease of modern civilization more clearly, with the possible exception of diabetes, to which heart disease is related. While prescription drugs may help us in the short run, they come with a significant cost in dollars and side effects. But no one has to be a slave dependent on a prescription drug, especially not one as malicious as digoxin. 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
0: Our scripture of the day, Isaiah 43, 18 and 19. Forget the former things. Do not dwell on the past. 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Okay, there's some backstory and history that's worth going into to make sure that we settle that last little interchange, exchange. So, number one, the bottom line is that wealthy people that we have studied, 10,000 millionaires in our research, do not buy new cars. Even after they get their first $1 to $5 million, they're driving the typical is out. He was looking at a Toyota. It's honestly a 2-year-old Toyota. when I'm interviewing millionaires, I ask them all the time what they're driving, and they drive a 10
3: or
0: they
3: either Chevy,
0: or they drive a
3: Toyota.
0: Piece of crap old car, and I tell them to upgrade their car because they're still being too big a tightwad.
3: Mm-hmm.
0: They've gone too far. But that's the millionaires. People who want to drive new cars typically land and stay in the middle class most of the time with high car payments. That's what our data says. So we're not going to tell you to buy a new car until you have $1 million and you can afford to take the loss. Then let's talk about me saying I've got sitting in a $600 million building or whatever, and Rachel not liking that because it's not relatable.
3: Other
0: people don't understand, and they just blow me off because they don't want to listen to that. So the history is this. I've got several brand new cars that I bought, and I don't want to be a hypocrite. The first time on the Dave Ramsey show, it was called back in those days, because it was
3: me. I honor my elders, thank you.
0: Because it was me. No, I'm not. That's not the point. I said back in the day when the dinosaurs roamed the earth, I was driving I can't remember the number on the thing. The little Mercedes
3: blue.
0: Coupe.
3: It was a blue.
0: Little blue Mercedes coupe, and it had 230,000 miles on it. I bought it for $7,000. It overheated on the way to a live event in Chattanooga. I was driving from Nashville to Chattanooga. The vice president of live events was in the car with me. We're on the side of the road, and I'm pouring water over the water heater, the radiator, trying to get it to cool off and get water back in it to get to the live event. And the car is worth probably at that point $3,000. I'd driven it in the ground. And he's like, this is ridiculous. You're a millionaire. You need to buy a good car. And I said, I can't drive a good car and be on the radio telling people to drive junky cars so they can get out of debt. And he goes, yeah, you can. You need to be the proof that it works on the other side.
3: Yeah, absolutely.
0: And I
3: live like no one else. So later you get
0: with
3: to live.
0: Great. I was so worried that Twitter was going to attack me.
3: That was before Twitter.
0: It was. I was so worried that the people were going to hate me.
3: The family
0: because
3: Charlie's,
0: I was inconsistent and I was a hypocrite, and I bought a 2-year-old Jaguar, which was a very nice car at the time, and upgraded considerably from like $3,000 to $20,000 in those days or whatever it was. But I went through this great angst that it was okay for me to buy something nice when I had the freaking money.
3: Yeah, so I
0: had to overcome that, and instead I'm going
3: to
0: be the poster child that goes, you can go do this if you go do this.
3: Yeah.
0: And so that's why I still don't want to come on the air and say, I buy a new car, I bought several new cars, and I can afford to lose that money.
3: Yeah, so you're justifying saying, here's what I have so that I can afford it. But
0: I wasn't talking down.
3: No, I don't think you were talking down at all. I was just saying you don't have to justify. I think majority of people that listen, they know.
0: Well, no, some of them don't. And you'll read it in the comments later after this argument. But
3: it'll be
0: because you read the comments
3: seconds.
0: And I don't. But
3: every now and then I will.
0: James is in Chicago. Hey, James, how are you?
4: Hey, guys, I'm good. How are you?
0: Better than we deserve, for sure. What's up?
4: So my mother-in-law's got a house that recently went under contract to sell for $335,000. And then so a couple weeks later, it appraised for $360,000. They haven't closed on the house, and they won't for another 2 or 3 weeks. Is there any recourse to close that gap at all?
0: Okay. Somebody missed it. The real estate agent?
4: I believe so. And you know, I hear all your commercials about the trusted real estate agents, and I think that was certainly the case. But
0: wait a minute, was that one of our agents?
4: I'm saying
3: it wasn't a great agent.
0: You think the agent screwed up in the original pricing and convinced your mother-in-law to sell her house too cheap?
4: I believe so.
0: Do you think the appraisal is actually accurate?
4: Yes, I do, because the house is. I was surprised when she said we should list at $335,000. And then she went and sold it before it even listed. It was just kind of a, you know, friend of a friend situation.
0: I bet. Everybody jumped on it. So it's $35,000 underpriced, or about 10%.
3: And there's already somebody
0: that's bought. It's under contract. It's supposed to close any minute. Well, the first thing that pops into my head, James, and I'm just going to off the cuff is, well, she sold her house too cheap. That's sad, because she's given her word. She signed a contract, and I don't want her to get sued for specific performance under this contract. And then the second thing that pops into my head is I'm going to kick the incompetent real estate agent's butt. But I don't, ethically, I can't tell her to break that contract.
4: Right.
0: I wish she had done a better job and listened to you. I wish she'd done a better job at selecting her agent. And I bet I'm going to hear that this lady is in, needs this money bad, doesn't she?
4: Something like that.
0: Yeah. Gosh.
4: It would help if she had it, if you could put it that way.
0: Well, it always would help, yeah. Mm-hmm.
4: Right. Yeah.
0: Is there anything else going on in the deal? Is the contract contingent upon a whatever, like a
3: like the sale of their home?
0: A home inspection. Has the home inspection report come back?
4: The home inspection came back clear. There's nothing pending there. The only thing I can think of is if their loan falls through last minute.
0: Yeah.
4: I mean, I'm trying to think. 3 weeks until closing.
0: Yeah.
4: So I don't know if their loan is approved. I have no idea. But if that falls through, we can relist, and then we mm-hmm. solve that problem. But,
0: exactly.
4: And
0: get a new real estate agent. Yeah.
4: Certainly.
0: Yeah, I mean, unless there's something sideways in the contract deal that she can use to ethically get out. Like, I knew a guy who had his house on the market, and the radon inspection came back and found radon, and they wanted him to spend $500 to fix the radon. And he said, no, contract's over, and canceled the whole thing because he wanted out of the deal, and he used that to get out of the deal. But he had a legal, ethical out because he refused to fix the radon, and he had the right to do that in the contract. So... that's the kind of thing, or like if they came back with something in the home inspection, you say, well, I'm not going to do that.
3: Mm-hmm.
0: You can do that. That's part of the home inspection process. And then they would go, well, okay, we'll take it anyway. No, we're not going to fix it. And we're not, based on this home inspection, we're not selling the house. You could just, there'd be a way to walk out of it then legally and ethically, but I don't think there is here. I'm not an attorney in Illinois. You might ask one. To be sure.
3: Just to see. I know. But
0: agents are important.
3: I know. And I would feel bad for that family on the other end who's in contract for something, and you kind of go back on your word.
0: Yeah.
3: Just from like a, I mean, it's worth it. Like, or it's worth the, well, I'm saying like the new price is what the house is worth. I get it.
0: We think it is, yeah.
3: But that still feels
0: wrong.
3: Off.
0: Yeah, you gave your word. You sold the house.
3: Yeah.
0: And people walk away from contracts like they walk away from everything in this society today too much. You should honor your word. And so I hate it. I don't like it. I've signed up for things I wished I didn't sign up for. But
3: and also, too, it's a, to sell a house today is harder than it was a few years ago. So she may have even if it was at 360, had to negotiate down some anyways, right? So you may not have gotten the full 60 anyways. You would never know. But, sorry,
0: so
3: James.
0: You should get a high-octane, high-protein, Ramsey-trusted real estate agent, or you shouldn't get one at all. 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
7: News this hour from Town Hall. I'm Keith Peters in Washington. From the Midwest to the East Coast, it's promising to be a very hot week. National Weather Service meteorologist Scott Klebauer says extreme heat will impact parts of the United States this holiday week.
8: Especially by Wednesday, we'll start seeing it really impact areas of like the Ohio Valley, through the Mid-Atlantic and into the Northeast. And it looks like the main, like the primary time frame for like the most extreme heat will be on Thursday and Friday, both. We're looking at Thursday probably being the period where we see the most potential for record highs.
7: Klebauer says one of the center's biggest recommendations is to stay hydrated and have access to shady areas and air conditioning. The Supreme Court has issued a ruling on one of the most consequential election law cases in years. More on this from correspondent Bernie Bennett.
9: In the 5-4 majority opinion, the sharply divided court ruled that the federal election day statutes do not preempt a Mississippi law that allows mail-in ballots to be counted after the election day. The Mississippi law allows mail-in ballots, as long as they're postmarked by and received within 5 days of election day, an allowance the court said in its Monday opinion is within the rights afforded to states by the Constitution. The Supreme Court heard oral arguments in March. They have 5 more majority cases to rule on this week, including birthright citizenship. Bernie Bennett, Washington.
7: The Supreme Court says Federal Reserve Governor Lisa Cook can remain in her job for now, a rebuke to President Trump's bid to wrest control of the nation's central bank. At the same time, the justices Monday dramatically expanded presidential power, upholding the Republican president's firing of the heads of other independent federal agencies. On Wall Street, the Dow by 306 points, the Nasdaq rose 520.

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1: Wildfires in the western United States have now become deadly. Correspondent Donna Warder has more on the story.
2: Three firefighters died and two were injured while battling two wildfires along the Colorado-Utah border. The U.S. Wildland Fire Service says the firefighters were part of an interagency response to the Knowles and Gore fires on Saturday. Meanwhile, the largest blaze, the Cottonwood Fire, grew to more than 144 square miles this weekend. Alyssa Mason, the spokesperson assigned to the fire, says they're keeping their eyes on weather conditions.
3: I have heard that we are going to have some cooler temperatures, some higher humidities, and less wind. So those are all good things. If there is a shift in wind direction, then that could be good or bad, depending on what that shift looks like.
2: I'm Donna Warder.
1: News and analysis at townhall.com. From Washington, I'm Keith Peters reporting.
4: Washington works, but it's how we all have to live our lives all over America. But this is ridiculous, John. You can't pick and choose what you like and what you don't like. And when you don't like something, you don't participate. You know, we're a very diverse country. We got a lot of different groups, you know, socially, religiously, and so many different factors that that's what makes our country so great.
5: You know, it's not about President Trump celebrating 250 years. It's about the country celebrating 250 years. Yeah. I mean, it's a special time, and I just don't understand.
4: I'm definitely going to be there. I'm definitely going to be there because I says I'm not really sure I'm going to be around for the next 250. So I'm going to take advantage of this one to be in Washington and celebrate.
5: Senator, you know what I'm afraid of? That if Harris would have gotten elected, I would have been worried about our kids and grandkids for our country reaching 300 years.
4: Yeah. You know, John, that's the thing. We have to have enough faith in the system. Let me just tell you. Give you your New York elections you just had, the primaries, where the Democratic Socialists of America, the people who basically say it's a new Democratic Party, you know, John, they only the high water mark was the gentleman, Lyndon, who won with 18%. The other two were 17 and 15. No one's showing up to vote anymore. And you know why? Both parties have chosen quite a while ago that they would control the primaries. If you control the primaries, John, you can control who gets elected. And then you spoon feed that to the general election. The people are sick and tired of not being able to be able to choose the representatives they want. And we're saying, open up the primaries. Democrat primaries must be open and Republican because the MAGA and the DSA now have gone to the extreme. So they use the playbook that the Democrats and Republicans, the duopoly party, they wanted to basically control and make sure that they could control the primary. And if you look over the last 20 or 30 years, John, primary participation has dwindled to almost nothing everywhere. And then on top of that, John, they don't have to get elected with a majority, just a plurality. So if there's two or three people, a person can get elected with 40%. You should never have an election to where someone cannot say when they win with 50% plus one, that I represent the majority of the people in my district or in my city or in my county or my state. We have to change the process. If not, John, we're lost. Because this control will continue.
5: I was a Bill Clinton Democrat in those days, and I helped run some of President Clinton's campaigns. And,
4: sure.
5: And Judge Weinberg, that's in the studio, has been a Democrat for 78 years, and 77 maybe. I mean,
6: I get older.
5: You get older. And last week, Carville says, Alan Dershowitz says he withdrew from the Democratic Party. Carville last week says that.
4: Well, I did it quite a while ago, but I couldn't relate to it. And I have a lot of Republican friends who are not relating to the MAGA going so far right. So
5: is there anybody in the Democratic Party?

0: Party is trying to put together a coalition to make the Democratic Party the old Democratic Party.
1: Well, I didn't see it, John. I'll be honest with you. Leadership has allowed this to happen because they wanted control. Well, guess what? It backfired on them. The only people that are actively getting involved are the activists, the extremes, because they can get out a small majority of voting, small minority of voting, and win. They've shown that in New York, and now they want to say, well, that's the new Democratic Party.
0: And President Trump has his own problems with a few Republican senators that don't agree with him.
1: Right, that's fine. You can, John, you can disagree and do it in a respectful way and try to get to a common place. That's the main thing. You know, if I would say to President Trump, I'm sorry, sir, I can't go home and explain that, but let me tell you what I think would work. That's how you have discussions. You just can't say, oh, hell no, I'm not for that. Don't ever come talk. People are just basically shutting everything down. This whole thing was based on our founding fathers knew that we have to have compromise. If you're going to say this is an experiment 250 years ago, and we're going to decide, okay, let's see, it's never been done anywhere in the world, but we believe that we can have a government of the people, by the people, and for the people that basically can govern ourselves. That means in our districts, whenever you have a district, that districts were designed, I think, by Thomas Jefferson, who said districts should be aligned with the people that basically have commonality. So it could be agriculture, it could be manufacturing, and someone would be in that, living in that area, that would be elected to represent them. John, this redistricting, this gerrymandering and redistricting, it's not about the people. It's about the parties. They're drawing lines all over to get more Democrats or more Republicans and have total control. And that's what has to stop. If you had an open primary, John, where all of us were on the ballot in a primary, Republicans, Democrats, Independents, and then you have Libertarians or whatever you want, and you pick the top four, those top four would go to the general election. And then it'd be ranked choice. You rank 1, 2, 3, 4. And then what happens, you have to win by at least 50 plus one. That's pure representative form of democracy.
0: Well, see, the other problem is you take a state like Massachusetts, and I was really, my stomach was turning. You have two Democratic senators and all Democratic congresspeople, and the state of Massachusetts is 39% Republicans. How are the 39% Republicans being represented in Washington?
1: How are the independents, John? Let me tell you this. No differently. You're absolutely correct. Because you know why? The Democrats have probably got a closed system up in Massachusetts.
0: Yes.
1: You have to be a registered Democrat to participate. And people probably are saying, moderate people, might have been moderate Republicans, says, maybe we should just register Democrat because we can't participate. It's not competitive on the Republican side. That's the way West Virginia used to be, and now it's all Republican. Only thing I'm saying, that's so wrong, John. We've got to change it. Open the primaries up. Do not close them. Do not have a closed Democrat or Republican primary. I think basically I'm an independent right now, no party affiliation. I'm disenfranchised, John. The 1965 voting rights gave the African Americans the right to vote in America. They were citizens, and they had the right to vote. I'm a citizen. I'm a registered independent, but the parties are dictating how I can participate in this democracy. I think that's a clear violation of the law.
0: Well, Senator Joe Manchin, retired from the great state of West Virginia, but, Senator, please stay involved in politics because we need some common sense in Washington.
1: Well, John, I am. My daughter and I started what we call AmericansTogether.org. Just get on there, John, and wherever you live, it'll tell you what kind of government you have. And if you're unsatisfied, it'll give you some directions of how you could change it. People need to reinvigorate. Take back the government. Don't allow the political parties to dictate and control.
0: And tell us that website again.
1: It's AmericansTogether.org.
0: AmericansTogether.org. I will go to it after the show tonight.
1: And here's what I tell them, John. We're not trying to make a third party. If we do, I would say we're going to be the new AI. You heard about AI, artificial intelligence?
0: Yes.
1: We're going to be the American independence. We're going to push this country back to the middle, back to where we used to make things happen. Because I'll tell you, the center left and center right, the extremes, are not going to do anything.
0: Extremism in any direction is no good.
1: Doesn't work, John.
0: Senator, I'm looking
1: to... grand old party to be grand again.
0: Thank you.
1: They want it to be grand again, and they want the Democrats to be responsible again. We got to make that happen, John.
0: Senator, let's catch up again real soon, and we'd love talking
1: Please,
0: to you, and thank you so much for coming on.
1: Please, my friend. Thank you for having me.
0: Rita?
2: All right, great. And joining us now is Senator Rick Scott from the great state of Florida. And, Senator, it's so great to have you here. This is Rita Cosby along with John and also Judge Richard Weinberg. And, Senator, you are very much in favor of the SAVE Act, the voter ID. Talk about just how important it is. President Trump obviously has made this his priority.
3: Can I follow up with something Joe Manchin brought up?
0: Absolutely.
2: Yeah, please.
0: Absolutely.
2: Please.
0: We have an open forum here.
3: So here's what I think's happened. Both in the Senate and the House, the money flows to whoever's the leadership. And so what is it, you know, logically, what does somebody that's leader want? They want people that are going to support them. And so what happens if you're not, if you're out there and you don't exactly support, you know, whoever the leader is, guess what? In your next race, where most of the money goes to these leadership PACs, you know, these big super PACs, you're not going to have any money. So guess what that tells you to do? You're going to do what the leader tells you to do. So I think I think there's a lot of people like Joe Manchin said, we're not talking to each other in D.C. Like I invited Trump to come speak at lunch. I run the conservatives lunch on Wednesday, which most all the Republican senators come to. And some people are mad at me. I mean, I'm a business guy. I just said, look, we got to talk to each other. I mean, I'll talk to anybody in the Senate. I'm a business guy. I talk to everybody. Did I get it? Every time I talk to somebody, did I get a deal? No. But it opened my eyes what they needed. If I could solve their needs, I solved them. And so that's what we have to have real conversations and start solving this. Think about the Save America Act. This is not a Republican issue. This is an America issue. Democrats want it. Republicans want it. Independents want it. We all want it. But guess what? I mean, Schumer has told all the Democrats, you cannot be for this. That's he's told them. And so they all have to say, yes, sir, Mr. Schumer, we're not going to be for it, even though their voters back home, they want voter ID. I mean, how simple is that? They only want registered Americans to vote. I mean, they want their voter rolls cleaned up. They don't want to have Democrat races, you know, where, you know, like what's going on in L.A., where it's a joke. June 29th? They had a mayor's race, just a mayor's race, June 2nd. They still haven't finished counting ballots. As an outsider, here's what you feel about California. They're going to count until the Democrat wins. Right? And so when people feel that way, guess what happens? They say, why would I vote? My vote doesn't matter. It's how Joe Manchin feels. His vote doesn't matter right now. That's not how this should be working. All of our votes should matter. And so I'm going to bust my butt to get the Save America Act done because it's the right thing for Republicans, Democrats, and independents. We've got to get this passed.
2: But you know,
0: Senator,
2: what's interesting?
0: Can we get it done?
2: Right. That's the question.
3: Absolutely. So here's what they say is, well, we don't have the votes today. You know, you never have the votes all the time. You got to work for it. I built a company from me to 285,000 employees. Did I do it in one day? No, I went and talked to people. So here's the way the filibuster works. The filibuster was never intended to stop a bill. It was to say, we've had a thorough conversation. Now we're going to vote. So when we all feel comfortable, we're done talking. Right, we're going to go vote. That's all it was set up to do. Now what Schumer does, he says, no, we're going to use it. We don't have to talk. We're just going to say we're just not going to be for something, so you can never have the vote. It only takes the rules in the Senate only takes 51 votes to pass something, but to get past the filibuster, it takes 60. Well, go talk. Go talk until you're blue in the face. But when you're done, we are going to vote. So right now, we have the votes to pass the Save America Act. If we just got to say we're gonna go do the talking filibuster until the Democrats are done, and here's what I think is going to happen. If we talk about it, right, the American public will say, wait a minute, what do you guys are against voter ID? And I've said publicly, okay, so if we don't want to pass the whole thing, just pass voter ID. Can we get that done? Just pass a bill that just says you have to be an American citizen to register to vote. Just pass it. You're going to clean up your voter rolls. Whatever we can pass, Let's start passing stuff. Let's vote on stuff. I'm willing to vote on things. If I don't like it, I'll vote against it, and it's my job to tell my constituents why I'm against it. Well, let's go vote, and let the Democrats explain to their voters that they think it's okay for people not to have an ID to vote. You have to have an ID to get on an airplane, buy a beer, all that stuff, but not to go vote. The public doesn't believe that.
0: Well, you make a lot of common sense, Senator.
3: It's common sense. But, I mean, I just went to the Republican Party event in Florida on Saturday, right? And I gave a speech. And, you know, if I had talked about the Save America the whole time, people would have been happier. Because that's what they wanted to talk about. Everybody wants it to pass. And it's like people act like, well, Trump's unreasonable because he wants this bill to pass. Guess what? He ran on voter security. I mean, so we look around the country. When the state just sends out ballots to anybody, to everybody, and there's ballots hanging around all the time, do you think there's going to be fraud? Yeah. There's going to be fraud.
2: You know, the problem is, Senator, though, and you know this, the problem is Democrats aren't voting for anything. I mean, I think about the Laken Riley Act. I mean, that they didn't want to vote for that. And they're not even voting. You may have even heard where John and I were talking earlier about they don't even want to have these exhibits at the Great American Fair. You know, there are a number of these Democratic-led states that are not exhibiting because they feel it's political, which is ridiculous. But it's like even the most basic things they won't, you know, endorse.
3: So I've been very vocal. I think we ought to – a vote in the Senate takes a half hour because it should take less, but it takes a half hour, okay? So let's vote on keeping government open every day, every day. We know the Democrats want to shut down government October 1. That's bad for you. That's bad for federal workers. It's bad for our economy. That's all right. So vote every day and show them. The Democrats want to shut down government. Republicans want to keep it going. We want voter ID. Right? Democrats don't. So do it every day and make them do it and then be on TV and say, let me tell you how the vote went today. Right? And just see what and keep telling the public, this is the difference. And I think, like, Joe Manchin, we are not a far left and a far right country. We're a common sense country. But what's happened is, you know, the way the Republicans and Democrats in the House and Senate have to do is, they're so dependent on who the leadership money, that whatever the leadership tells them to do, they've got to do because, oh, gosh, they've got a race coming up and they're going to have to go along. Well, that's not right. So we got to start fighting. It's like we have problems. We got to start solving them. Social Security goes bankrupt in 6 years. We're running $2 trillion deficits. All right, so we got a war. We got to prevent Iran from getting a nuclear weapon. We have big issues. Let's go fight on the floor about them and then vote and say how we're going to solve it. I'll argue with anybody about the things I believe in. And if I can't defend them, you know whose problem that is? That's mine. If I can't get the votes, you know whose that problem is? That's mine. But give me the shot. Let me go put my stuff up on the floor and see what I can do.
2: Bravo.
3: Let's go vote.
2: Bravo. You're right.
0: Senator, well, I mean, I worry, but you're right. We have to fight every day and see what we can do.
3: Yeah, let the public know what we're doing. A lot of times in D.C., people think, well, you know, I can do whatever I want because people don't know what I'm doing. Well, make sure they know. I tell people what I'm doing. I put an email to millions of people every Friday, and I tell people, this is what I did for you this week, and if you don't like it, call me. I mean, I think it's about 3 million out of 24 million Floridians I have some contact with that my office does every year.
0: Last question last question before we call it a day. I was sick this morning when I heard about the 10 Democratic states that don't want to participate in the 250-year anniversary in Washington. I mean, you can hate Trump, but don't you love the country?
3: They hate Trump so bad. So, but guess what? You know what? Those citizens in that state. There's patriots in that state. There's Democrat patriots and Republican patriots and independent patriots. You know what they're thinking? They're thinking they're disappointed in their government. When I think about this, John, when I ran in 2010, Florida was a Democrat state. There are 568,000 more Democrats. I won because I talked about common sense issues. I'm going to get you a job. I'm going to get your kids a better education. I'm going to make sure you're safe. That's all I talked about. And guess what? I won. I had my first three statewide races, there were more registered Democrats or Republicans. Now we're a big Republican state because guess what? People said, you know what? Republican ideas work. I can get a job. My kids get a better education. I feel safe in this community. So that's what we have to do. And if the Democrats have a better idea, go sell it. In business, I competed every day. Every day I competed, and I had to watch what did my competition do. And if I wanted to get that customer, I had to get better. Let's go fight and figure out who's the best, and then the public will decide every election.
2: Absolutely.
0: Senator Rick Scott, keep fighting. We stand by your side, and whatever you need from WABC, you tell us, and we broadcast to millions of people every day.
3: All right. Bye, Rita. Bye, John. See
2: you. Thank you, Senator. And you guys, we're going to take a quick break. I love it. I love the fight in the senator. It's great,
0: yes.
2: Isn't it? Fight for this country.
0: Both senators.
2: Yeah, both senators.
0: Senator Manchin and Senator.
2: A plus. It doesn't get any better than that to hear from both of them. And you guys, we're going to take a break. And then we have Bill O'Reilly. He's going to talk, about communism in New York and America. Boy, there's a lot of it lately.
4: 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We listen. 77 WABC. Did you know that St. Luke's University Health Network, based in the Lehigh Valley, Pennsylvania, has been recognized by the U.S. government as the highest performing health system in the United States for quality? 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To state it simply, if you want to receive the best care when you go to a hospital, come to St. Luke's.
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4: 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It's John Katzimatidis and Rita Cosby. 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
2: And we are back here on Katz and Cosby. Well, everybody is following this wave of Democratic socialists. President Trump just saying that he believes not just socialism, but he calls it communism, the biggest threat to America. And joining us now to talk about this and so much more, I wrote a great column about it, is the great Bill O'Reilly. Bill, your thoughts about where all this is headed?
1: Well, number one, Rita, there's no such thing as a democratic socialist. Okay, it doesn't exist. There's no party in our history. There's never been a movement of such. These are communists. Now, how do you know they're communists? They want to control the means of production. So I wrote a column that you referenced on BillO'Reilly.com yesterday. And the means of production mean how you live. So Mandani, of course, freezes rents for 2 years. Landlords didn't have anything to say about that. Now he's going after groceries, going after food. So he's going to regulate the grocery stores that operate within New York City, make it very difficult for them to make a profit. And then his vision is, I'm going to set up my own food cooperatives. They're going to undercut the food distributors, and the city will be in charge of food and housing. And then it's going to be one after another. When you see that, that's communism.
11: okay? Because communists don't believe in individual freedom. They believe that you should do what the state tells you, what the government tells you. Now, in our country, we haven't had much communist infiltration. But after World War II, the Soviet Union rose in ferocity, and we had to fight the Cold War. And it was a fight. And we won the situation because we bankrupted the Soviet Union. They weren't able to feed their people, and it collapsed. So now we have to go through this again. I guess it's a political trend that we all have to deal about. But to me, personally, these people are infringing on my freedom. So they're making it difficult for me to pursue happiness, to fulfill my aspirations in life. I don't want Mandani telling me what I can and can't do. I don't want that. Okay? I don't believe what he believes. And he'll go after religion. He's already not shown up to the Israeli parade. Every other mayor prior has. You know, you'll see that. And it's just going to be one after another after another. And every New Yorker should be very, very upset. But most of them don't even understand what is happening, unfortunately.
2: So how do you turn it around? Because I agree with you, Bill. It's very troubling.
11: Yeah, and I never predicted this. I wrote a book called Culture Warrior. It was 20 years ago.
2: I remember that, Bill. I remember when that came out.
11: And it, I predict with the progressives how they would power among the have-nots would be to promise people who were not affluent that they were going to support them. And it's exactly what's going on here. But it's now on steroids. So you've got this communist movement. It has momentum. Speaker, second in the House, Jeffries, supports it. I didn't hear any Democrats criticize it. Did you guys hear any Democrats criticize this movement?
2: Fetterman. He's the only one.
11: Yeah, but he's not really a Democrat.
2: Right.
11: He's a libertarian. I mean, he doesn't go party line. Interestingly enough, this happened on Theodore Roosevelt's term, and the country fissured. And Roosevelt, when he ran on second time, remember he was president because McKinley was assassinated. When he ran the second time, he couldn't secure the nomination. And so three people ran. Taft, okay, Woodrow Wilson, and Theodore. And Wilson won because the others two divided it. So we've seen it before. But we have never seen the media enable this movement. Usually you would have the media just furious. The Disneys, the Comcast would be, hey, you're going to cut into our profits. And believe me, they will. Okay, they being the communists will cut into their profits. And the media sits there and enables these people to do what they're doing. That's shocking.
2: Yeah, no, that's a good point. They, in fact, I was watching some of the interviews over the weekend. I mean, one example was it was ABC was talking to Mandani, and they asked the question, what do you think about no prisons? Because Chevalier, who's one of the ones who won the primary, said no prisons. And he gave this answer like, well, there are prisons. He didn't say no. It's sort of the same pattern of it's a very and the answer, the question should have been, wait, I'm sorry, you didn't answer the question.
11: Well, the progressive communist movement doesn't want prisons. They believe that if you commit a crime, even a violent one, society forced you to do it. And you have bad upbringing. So, you know, today or this week is the anniversary of Kate Steinle, who was killed in San Francisco. You may remember that I launched a big national campaign, Kate's Law.
2: Yes, you did. You did a great job with that, Bill.
11: And Kate Steinle is walking with her father, and a guy comes up to her and shoots her dead. And the guy had been deported five times and come back five times and goes into court, and he's acquitted of murder and manslaughter. He gets convicted of a weapons crime. And the jury says, oh, we're acquitting him because he was mentally unbalanced. I mean, it was shocking. But in San Francisco, where the case took place, it isn't shocking. We don't want to put people in jail, in prison. We don't want to take them off the street because we believe it's not their fault. And boy, oh boy, in New York City, when you have 8.5 million people on top of one another, how dangerous is that?
0: Now, the pulse of the people, Bill O'Reilly, are we fighting a capitalism versus a socialism war? Are we fighting a holy war?
11: Well, holy war is part of it. And as I said, Mandani will get involved with that. It's just a when, not an if. Because the communists, progressives, they don't want any religion. Because if you have religion, you don't have full allegiance to the state, which is why the Soviet Union and China and Cuba all attacked religion. They don't want you participating in that. An interesting thing, I have a documentary on Thursday, this Thursday evening, on July 2nd, I believe it is, on News Nation. And the documentary is about heroes and villains in a revolutionary war, but not the English. It's the American colonists. Who were the heroes, really, and who were the villains, really? And there were people who did not want to join this country because of slavery, because they knew eventually slavery was going to be abolished, and they did not want that. And so they didn't want any part of the new United States. And it's all driven by, in my opinion, by personal profit and personal stuff. But what disturbs me the most, if you go to Coney Island over the weekend and you're out there having a Nathan's and on the beach, and you get into conversations with younger people, 35 and down, they're not going to know any of this. You're going to look at them. You're going to say, "Do you know, Mandami is a communist?" And they, what? Why? They're not going to know any of it. And when you have a population that's ignorant slash apathetic, anything could happen.
2: Yeah, and that's the problem. And that's why this is such a concern. One of the things, too, Bill, too, is that I was watching, like, over the weekend, even Mandani was saying, "Oh, yeah, I can see it in all over the country. Tomorrow there's a race in Colorado. There's also the guy El Sayed in Michigan." I mean, this is not exclusive to New York.
11: No, look at Maine.
2: Yep.
11: I mean, you don't get a more traditional society than Maine. And you're going to cast a ballot for this Plantler guy? I don't think he's going to win. I saw the latest polling today, and Susan Collins probably beat him. But he's competitive. And, you know, it does not get more traditional than Maine. And it's because of people do not know what the deuce is happening. And there are a lot of people who have given up. They don't want to compete. They don't have a lot of money. Okay, I just don't want to be in this system. It's too hard. Give me the money. Give me the food. Give me the rent. Go ahead. Give it to me. I'll take it. And those people are foreign born. And California is the best example of that. Okay, because they don't know what our system is. And when Biden let in 10 to 15 million foreign-born people, and California does not require any valid ID to vote, you got a totally different electorate. You had that in New York.
2: Yeah, we had it big time. We saw that in the results, big time.
11: Right. You got a lot of people casting ballots here that are not eligible to vote, because the Progressive Party does not want to enforce that, which is why zero Democratic senators support the SAVE Act. Zero.
0: Zero.
11: No one.
0: And on top of that, 10 Democratic states don't want to go to Washington to celebrate 250 years.
11: Yeah, because that's just like the Civil War stuff. not just like the stuff like, boy, they had a, they being the founding fathers, a real problem with some of those states getting them to sign the U.S. Constitution. They did not want to sign it because of personal stuff like slavery. That was the big driver back then. And we're now looking at a country that's fractured. And I'm not surprised that 10 states aren't going to show up. All of them are run by loons. All of them are telling you ISIS kicking your door in and going to come in and shoot your five-year-old. And people, some people believe it.
2: Yeah, and it's so, sad. It is sad, yeah. Bill. It really is sad that we've come to this state. Bill, thank you. You keep sounding the alarm. We love having you and love having your voice of common sense, Bill. Thank you so much.
0: We fight side by side.
11: Appreciate it, guys. Thanks thank for
2: you.
11: Having me in.
2: Thank you, Bill.
0: And the top news of the day, Rita?
12: It's the top news of the day. Here's Rita Cosby.
2: And there's a lot of news today. It was a busy day for the U.S. Supreme Court, John, which issued some key decisions. And one, mail-in ballots can be counted if they're received after the election happens and if they are postmarked by Election Day. And we're going to have Greg Jarrett, great Fox News legal analyst, talk about that in a few minutes. And also, President Trump says the U.S. and Iran will restart peace talks as both sides appear to step back from a wave of attacks over the weekend. Trump posted that Iran requested the talks, which will now take place in Qatar tomorrow. And we're going to be talking to General Jack Keane right after the break on that. Stay tuned. A busy news day here on Katz and Cosby.
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17: 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At the Hudson River crossings, the worst of it heading into Manhattan is the Lincoln Tunnel. At least 30-minute delays there. And at the Holland Tunnel, closer to 15 minutes, the George Washington Bridge going to cost you probably 20 to 30 minutes. 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LIRR's Port Jeff, Ronkonkoma, and Montauk branches have delays. Metro North's New Haven line has some delays. And for the subways, the F and M train are both delayed. I'm James Flippin.
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21: 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A common sense recap of the day's biggest stories. It's John Katzimatidis and Rita Cosby. 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
0: Well, what the heck is going on? You know, we're talking about all domestic politics. Let's go international. Let's go to Iran. Let's go to Lebanon. With us today is General Jack Keane. Well, General, I mean, what the heck is going on? I mean, give us the pulse of the situation.
11: Well, certainly what we saw happen is Iran certainly is challenging the Straits of Hormuz. They really don't want to give up control of it. And that's why they were attacking shipping going through the lanes. We responded with attacks of our own. Now we're going into negotiations with them in Qatar, Doha. my concern about that, we should be making absolutely no concessions to them whatsoever. Because in the MOU, the only thing that was truly agreed to in the MOU, everything was a promise for the future, except open up the Straits of Hormuz, and that was on Iran's part, and we remove our blockade. And we have removed our blockade, and Iran is still challenging the Straits of Hormuz. I don't know what we have to negotiate about. It seems to me the negotiation has already taken place. And we certainly shouldn't be making any further concessions to the Iranians over this. So our audience understands, though, John, the Straits of Hormuz is important to the Iranians as a nuclear weapon. And I'm not exaggerating. The reason is it gives them huge influence in the region. If they can threaten to shut it down any time something doesn't go right in terms of Iran and its objectives a month from now, 6 months from now, a year from now. That's the leverage that they want to have. They want to have it as a deterrence factor. In other words, they use it to blackmail the Israelis, the Gulf states themselves, and actually the United States itself as well. That's what they want. They believe they've achieved a bit of this because when they went to they shut down the Straits on 2 March after the war began on February 28th, we, a month later, almost, a little bit more than a month, on April the 8th, we went to a ceasefire. At that point, they believe they gained some leverage over the United States because the principal reason for going to ceasefire was oil and gas prices. So we have to make certain that they understand this Straits are international waters. They're going to have absolutely no control over it whatsoever. What they've been doing right now is telling ships when to pass and also to call a certain number to arrange for Iranian insurance to guarantee their passage. That's the nonsense that's been going on. So hopefully this comes to an end pretty quick.
2: Yeah, let's hope.
0: I mean, it's not, you know, there's always going to be some terrorists among the Iranian guards. And this is a tough one. It's not an easy item. I mean, we're doing what we have to do, but, General, it's not an easy item.
11: No, but we have a lot of leverage here, and we have to use it. And what leverage do we have? One, we can go back to a naval blockade itself. Two, we can forcibly open up the Straits and keep it open. And I think eventually, John, if Iranian mischief continues to be what it is, that'll likely be the thing that we will do. Open the Straits up forcibly and keep it open.
2: Yeah, and we have to, just for leverage, we have to for prices, for gas, oil. Judge Weinberg.
3: General, good to talk to you again, sir. Seems to me that they have two aces in the hole. One is Hormuz and shutting it down. The second is they still have the forces of Hezbollah, which is a threat. They can't give up Hezbollah because that's their military option to cause chaos in the Middle East. They can't give up Hormuz. So we've been in a position, General, respectfully, that we've been politically, we've been negotiating against ourselves all along, whereas the military did great work with the Israelis and beat them militarily. And then, as you correctly point out, you have a ceasefire, and the only people who've gained by that ceasefire are the Iranians and the Hezbollah. What are your thoughts?
11: Yeah, no doubt about it. I mean, Hezbollah is absolutely crucial to them. And I think it was a mistake that they became part of the Iran-U.S. deal. The Israelis wanted it delinked because it's a separate country, a separate issue. It's obviously they're resourced by Iran. But they wanted to be able to stay in Lebanon and finish Hezbollah once and for all. After all, they're still dealing with what took place on October the 7th with Hamas attacking them, sanctioned by Iran, October the 8th, Hezbollah attacking them. And the reality is, as of November 24, there's been a ceasefire supposedly in Lebanon, and that's been absolute nonsense because there's been thousands and thousands of rockets fired into northern Israel under the guise of that ceasefire. Then there was another ceasefire on April the 17th. and 2,000 rockets and drones were fired since that time, forcing the evacuation of all the villages and towns in northern Israel. There is absolutely no way that Israel can sustain anything like that. That begins to put them on the path of not having a nation, and they understand that this is an existential threat to them. And we need to support them 100%. As of right now, we are doing just that. But it shouldn't have been part of the U.S.-Iran deal. That, I think, was a mistake in doing that. But it is now, and we have to make certain that the Israelis stay in southern Lebanon. As long as the Hezbollah are active, the Israelis, if they want to be on the ground in southern Lebanon, then they should be. And nobody... they shouldn't negotiate themselves out of anything like that, and the United States shouldn't certainly force them to pull out of Lebanon. They should only pull out of Lebanon when Hezbollah is finished, and well, we should be supporting them 100%.
0: I agree on that 100%.
3: General, the problem is there was a good deal, to the best extent you can have a deal, negotiated by Secretary of State Rubio, which was to get Hezbollah marginalized, isolated, and removed by the Lebanese government and by the Israelis, and give the people back their country, which is occupied by Hezbollah. Now you have the Speaker of the Parliament in Lebanon saying that's never going to happen. So the fact of the matter is you can have all these wonderful agreements, but when the terrorists don't cooperate and they stay adamant and they'll fight to the last person that they kill, what are you going to do about that? You have to take them out.
0: Let Israel do their job. That's my opinion.
2: Yeah. You know, I have a question, Jack. I'm curious on this. How intact is the IRGC? Because to me, they're obviously the root of all this. How intact are they militarily?
11: Well, we have killed a lot of them, and we've damaged the organizations and certainly the financial organizations that sustain them. They're a complex organization. That they're a military organization. They also operate as an intelligence service. They also own a lot of the industrial military capability that exists in the country is under the IRGC control. It also helps to make the IRGC leaders independently wealthy. But the reality is they have been hurt, but they're very much in charge. The attacking that's going on in the Straits of Hormuz, and certainly the support for Hezbollah in Lebanon, that is all coming from the IRGC. I know people want to make the claim that we're dealing with a different regime. It is true we're dealing with different people, but the regime is the same. And anybody that suggests it is not the same just doesn't understand what is happening. And just look at the facts of it. Look, since we signed the MOU, the IRGC has violated the ceasefire. They've been conducting attacks in the Strait of Hormuz. Hezbollah has violated the ceasefire. They've been conducting attacks into Israel. This is the IRGC who is driving Iran's objectives here. The diplomats talk nice, promise things, and never deliver. And that's the path we're on in dealing with this. I know people are optimistic about two things. One, that this regime may indeed change, and the indications are they have. I don't believe that for a minute. They may talk nice. They may be urbane and sophisticated with us. They may appear reasonable, but at the end of the day, for 47 years, this is who they've been.
2: Once a terrorist, always a terrorist, right?
11: Yes. Every president prior to Trump, from Carter all the way to Trump, every single one of them, the evidence is there. They reached out to Iran and tried to be reasonable and work things with them. And every single one of them got the same answer.
0: Yes.
11: Eventually, a complete pushback from the Iranians, no change whatsoever. That is what is going to happen here.
0: And the Iranians are just trying to buy time.
2: Yep. 100%. Well, retired four-star general, also chairman of the Institute of Study of War, and also Fox News senior strategic analyst Jack Keane. Thank you. We love you. We appreciate you so much.
11: Yeah, always great talking to you and your audience. Thank you.
2: Thank you so much. And you guys, big decisions coming from the Supreme Court today. Who better than Fox News legal analyst and big best-selling author Greg Jarrett. Greg, what did you make of this big decision on mail-in ballots? President Trump said this is a big loss.
5: Well, it's not about ideology. It was a specific reading of existing federal law. And the court said that the federal statute specifies when voters must vote, but says nothing at all about when mail-in ballots must be received. So, you know, it's up to Congress to pass such a law if it wants ballots to be received by Election Day. And until then, states have the power to manage ballot counting, which is what Mississippi did in this particular case. You know, this is consistent with the Constitution. The Elections Clause in the Constitution grants Congress the power to regulate federal elections, but it gives states broad authority to administer the times, places, and manner. And that, of course, includes, you know, the counting of ballots. You know, I think this was sort of a way for the Supreme Court to say to the people across the street in Congress, if you want to do something about this morass that occurs in places like California, pass the Save America Act, which has a provision in it to resolve this issue.
2: Well, and that's the big issue. We talk about this on the show, is these mail-in ballots. And that's a big thing that President Trump has said. He doesn't think mail-in ballots should be just kind of gratuitously sent to people.
3: California.
2: Right. California's a great example,
3: Judge. Just mail them out. 20 million ballots.
2: Right.
3: Just mailed out.
2: Right.
3: Unsolicited.
2: Whether you're sick, whether you're elderly, it doesn't matter. They just kind of send it out. How are you going to feel like faith in the process, Greg?
5: Yeah. You know, Justice Alito, in the dissent today, pointed out, you know, this process, and he was referring to California, only fuels distrust in the integrity of elections. You know, I lived for 30 years in California. My friends tell me that, you know, they'll get 20 mail-in ballots sent to them at their home for people who don't live there anymore and haven't for 20 years. And, you know, do those ballots get filled out wrongfully and counted improperly? You've got to know that it does happen. And, you know, again, it just fuels distrust.
2: Yeah, it totally fuels distrust. Judge Weinberg.
3: Good to talk to you, Greg. There's a case going on now in the lower federal courts. It has to deal with the power of the states to remove people from the rolls, the registration rolls. And that's running into opposition again from the Democrats. What could be the objection of having clean election rolls that only people who are citizens and are entitled to vote are on those rolls, especially when you're doing unsolicited mail-outs to people who haven't requested ballots?
5: You object if you want to cheat.
3: Right.
5: I mean, that's the simple answer. And, you know, I think we've seen this time and again. You know, the whole Democrat mantra has been, let's open the borders, let's bring in millions of people who are here illegally, and, you know, we hope two things. One, that they'll vote illegally, and number two, if they become legal citizens, they're going to vote for us because we let them in. So it's all about power for Democrats, not about election integrity.
2: Did you see also, obviously, last week was the temporary protective status, and that was a big win for the Trump administration that they have the authority. That's on the Syrian and Haitians. Did you see, was it Seth Moulton, the senator, came out? I couldn't believe this. And he said,
3: the congressman running for the Senate.
2: Congressman running for Senate, forgive me. And he came out from Massachusetts, right? And he came out and said, well, maybe this is a good reason why we got to pack the court. In other words, if you're not happy with the Supreme Court decision, let's change the Supreme Court.
3: And he's supposed to be a responsible Democrat, by the way. So he tells
5: us. Yeah, well, every time he opens his mouth, he tends to prove he's a dope. There were two decisions on immigration, and both, I think, are victory for voters who want federal laws to be enforced. And I think it was also a reprimand, a rebuke to these activist judges who brazenly usurp presidential power. You mentioned the TPS law. You know, it specifically states that judges have no authority to question or countermand the decision to end temporary status. And yet, judges have been ignoring that and imposing their own biased judges. And in their ruling last week, the Supreme Court said, hey, knock it off. You have no business weighing in on this. And, you know, what's so striking is that the court had to explain to those same judges that the law means what it says. Temporary does not mean permanent. In the asylum case, being in the U.S. does not mean being near the U.S. Now, that should be obvious to anyone with a brain, but the problem is, you know, there are too many federal judges who are driven by their own political bias and arrogance. They think they're above Congress and above the president, and the court was trying to tell them, no, you're not. But I doubt they feel humbled.
2: Yeah, I doubt they feel humbled, too. Well, Greg Jarrett, thank you so much. It's always so great to have you on, Greg, and get your common sense. Thank you.
3: Thank you, Greg.
5: My pleasure.
2: Thanks so much. And we're going to take a break, John.
0: Let's take a break, and we're going to come back with Joe Concha, and he's always fun to talk to.
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7: This is Sid Rosenberg. 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This is true. Men sometimes ignore symptoms or delay medical care, hoping problems will just go away on their own. But paying attention to warning signs is essential. 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Early detection often leads to better treatment outcomes. 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
21: 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And now, Joe Concha sounds off.
6: Graham Plattner has another endorsement in his corner. 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
25: News this hour from Town Hall. I'm Keith Peters in Washington. The Supreme Court releasing decisions on court cases prior to the summer recess. Correspondent Laura Winters on the results of a case involving the Fed.
26: On this ruling, a defeat for President Trump as the High Court rejects his attempt to fire a member of the Federal Reserve Board. She's faced accusations of mortgage fraud. The justice is ruling Lisa Cook should first be able to respond to the allegations, which she denies, before she's let go. Chief Justice Roberts writing the president cannot remove a member of the Fed at any time for any reason without any notice. It was a 5-4 decision with conservative Brett Kavanaugh joining Roberts and the court's three liberal justices. Laura Winters reporting.
25: A heat wave will blast the eastern part of the U.S. this week.
27: Temperatures rising ahead of the July 4th holiday will feel hotter because of the high humidity with it, so says the National Weather Service. Officials also say several days of high temperatures will settle in across the lower Great Lakes and the Mid-Atlantic. In addition, high temps will reach the Mississippi and Ohio River valleys.
25: That's correspondent Andrew Stewart. Temperatures will reach well into the 90s and low 100s. Forecasters urge people to stay hydrated and in air-conditioned places if possible. The death toll from Venezuela's devastating back-to-back earthquakes now stands at more than 1,700 people. 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On Wall Street, the Dow by 306 points. The NASDAQ rose 522. 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
1: This is Dr. Duncan McCollum here, and I have Pastor Mark with me. He came in and experienced the stem cell machine, the TRT machine, and he wanted to just go ahead and tell you a little bit of his experience.
4: Yeah, I injured my knee years ago from sports and being dumb, and after the first stem cell treatment, after the very first one, I could do a full knee squat, and doctors told me that we want to replace your knee, and my knee would just ache just from sitting, and you probably experienced that if you have knee problems, but now, no ache, I can walk without pain, and when I sit,

0: Reaching several decisions prior to the summer recess, one involving the Fed.
1: On this ruling, a defeat for President Trump as the High Court rejects his attempt to fire a member of the Federal Reserve Board. She's faced accusations of mortgage fraud. The justice is ruling Lisa Cook should first be able to respond to the allegations, which she denies, before she's let go. Chief Justice Roberts writing the president cannot remove a member of the Fed at any time for any reason without any notice.
0: That is Laura Winters reporting. Comcast planning to split itself into two separate publicly traded companies by spinning off NBC Universal and Sky. The company says its board and management team think each company will be better positioned to pursue their own strategic priorities. On Wall Street at the close, the Dow was up by 306 points, and NASDAQ up 522. For the Wall Street Business Report, I'm Bob Agnew.
2: 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When it comes to health coverage, fewer Americans are opting for Obamacare.
3: Newly released federal figures show that about 3 million fewer people had Affordable Care Act health insurance plans in February compared with the same time last year. The Department of Health and Human Services suggests the 13% drop is due to a federal crackdown on fraudulent enrollment. However, the cost of the coverage also skyrocketed when federal Obamacare subsidies expired at the start of the year. Rich Thomason, Washington.
2: Yodelers at a festival in Basel, Switzerland turned city fountains into rehearsal spaces during Europe's June heat wave. From Friday to Sunday, singers and Alphorn players performed throughout the city. Spontaneous yodeling echoed through restaurants, surprising diners who later joined in. More on these stories at townhall.com. From Washington, I'm Keith Peters.
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0: 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Every Monday at 5, pharmacist Ben Fuchs are live answering your questions, text messages, and emails. 479-1080, 831-218-5726, KSEODave@gmail.com, or you can go and post your questions at The Mineral Way. Guess what, Ben?
1: What's up, Dave?
0: I found a copy. I found the last copy of that stupid clock.
1: Okay, great. I was going to ask you, do we have to pay attention to that thing?
2: Yes, we should. If we're ever going to be a... Oh.
0: No.
2: No?
0: Not this week, Ben. I just ripped it up, dude.
1: What?
0: You should have talked with me about that off the air, but now I just ripped it off.
1: How are we going to get big and famous?
0: Oh, I don't know, Ben. Maybe, you know, helping more people, and then the word spreads, and that's how we do it, Ben.
1: All right.
0: It's word of mouth.
1: I thought we had to be all radio-y.
0: Well, maybe, but word of mouth, don't underestimate word of mouth, Ben. People have built, you know, in longevity especially, the word of mouth has been just a fantastic way
1: to
0: spread the word.
1: Absolutely true. Absolutely the case. And, you know, it's funny because network marketing gets a little bad rap. And a lot of network marketing companies go out of business and they don't last a long time. It's definitely been around for pushing 30 years now. This is, I think, the 29th year. Mm-hmm. This is the 29th year. And what does that tell you? Stuff works.
0: Yeah, totally.
1: And while, you know, we talk about the business a lot, and the business is important, and people can make some significant money, there are people making literally tens of thousands of dollars a month. I know somebody making $80,000 a month at Youngevity, and not everybody's going to make that much, for sure, but it's possible. But really, at the end of the day, it's the people we're helping. It's the difference we're making, not just in products, but in information as well. And that's why we do this show, and that's why Youngevity does all the Facebook talks that they do and phone calls that they do, and I do Zoom calls every week. And we were going to do Zoom calls, I think, you and I. Mm-hmm. Just for everybody to know, I do a Zoom call every Friday at 1 p.m. Mountain Standard Time, and I do one on Monday evenings. In fact, I'll do one right after the show. I do a call at 7 p.m. Mountain Standard Time. And then also, hopefully, anyway, you and I will be doing a

0: doing his Zoom calls, because a big part of this program, a big part of the longevity program, is information.
1: Yeah.
0: You know, and once people are informed, then they're going to use products, and then they're going to be, like you say, then the word of mouth is going to spread, sharing of information from person to person. That's really the best way to move product. It's not the advertising, and it's not the celebrities, and it's not the influencers. It's human being, real human, genuine, peer-to-peer communication. Not controlled influencers or advertising, but really just recommendations from friends and family. Nothing beats WOM marketing, as it's called, word-of-mouth marketing.
1: Oh, WOM, as I like to call it, WOM.
0: WOM marketing, very good. WOM marketing, yes, that's true. And you know what? That's one of the reasons why I love social media so much, is it really does, although there is a lot of scammery for sure on social media, it kind of lends itself to the little guy being able to spread information. You know, before social media, before the internet, 20 years ago, 25 years ago, you had to be a big company to really get information out there. And you never knew if the information was right. You never knew if the information was just marketing garbage, marketing drivel. But with the internet, with the ability of people like myself and people like you to get the word out, WOM, word of marketing, can really be leveraged.
1: 831-479-1080, 218-5726, ksdodave@gmail.com. Ben, I don't know if you've ever heard of Ponce de Leon.
0: Oh, yeah. Fountain of Youth.
1: Yeah, Fountain of Youth guy. Mm. He never found it, Ben, not that I know of.
0: He should have signed up for longevity.
1: That's what I'm thinking, Ben. He should have signed up for longevity. Now, how do people address premature aging, Ben, or even appropriate
0: energy.
1: Aging? How do you slow
0: energy.
1: It down?
0: Energy, energy, energy, energy. That's really what it's all about. That's what aging gracefully is about. Mm-hmm. That's the difference between young and old, mm-hmm. and that's the difference between healthy and diseased. Energy. And that's what nutrition does. Nutrition provides the cell. It's always about the cell, even though we don't focus on the cell, understandably, because we can't really see the cell. We can see the parts of the body that look like they're broken, the connective tissue or the skeletal system, or even if you can't see a system like the heart or the intestine or the spleen, you can kind of perceive it. But it's really about the cell. There's really no intestinal disease. There's no spleen disease. There's no lung disease. There's no heart disease. There's heart cell disease. There's lung cell disease. There's spleen cell disease, etc. It's all about the cell at the end of the day. And a cell is only going to be as functional as it is energized. Do you know there's actually mechanisms inside a cell that will shut down the production of proteins and enzymes and turn off secretions when energy's low?
1: I believe it.
0: There's fail-safe mechanisms inside the cell that will actually turn down the dial when energy is low. So putting energy into the cell is the key to everything. You can't put energy directly into the cell, but you can provide the raw materials and the resources for the cell to make its own energy. And you know what the molecules that release energy the easiest into the cell are the minerals. And that's why the minerals, among other reasons, that's one of the reasons why the minerals are so darn important. They carry energy loosely, and that energy is loose enough that it can be released into the parts of the cell that need it. And that's what makes the minerals, which are really not minerals, they're elements, the most fundamental of all the nutrients. And, of course, that's what Dr. Wallach, and that's what longevity is all about. That's what Dr. Wallach noticed as a young, as the story goes, as a youngster on a farm. He noticed that it was the minerals from the soil, he called them minerals, but they're really the elements in the soil that accounted for the health of the animals. And as the story goes, Doc Wallach started using them himself and cured himself of his Tourette syndrome. And as they say, the rest is history. He went off to school and became a vet. And first became a vet, then a naturopath. And he started talking about minerals. But it's really, that's what makes the minerals so important. Energy is released from the minerals in a much easier fashion than they are from other molecules.
1: All right, Ben. So now I know it's minerals that could be the key to aging more gracefully, or maybe even slowing it down. What minerals should I take,
0: all
1: Ben?
0: Of
1: what
0: them. Can I? And don't call them minerals, first of all.
1: Okay.
0: Have I talked to you about? I know I talk about it to a lot of other folks. I'm not sure if I mentioned on this program why the word mineral is very confusing and accounts for a lot of misunderstandings.
1: No, tell me about it, Ben.
0: Have we talked about?
1: No,
0: there's no.
1: No
0: minerals in the body. How do you like that? There's no minerals in the human body, except I should say that. The only minerals in the human body are in the teeth and in the bones. But other than that, there's really no minerals in the body.
1: Okay.
0: Minerals are atoms that have been squished together. Like if you go into, if you dig a hole, the hard stuff that's in the soil,
1: mm-hmm.
0: that's a mineral. You're not going to get any nutritional value out of that. In order for something to be energized, from a chemistry perspective, it has to be able to interact with water. That's one of the reasons why they dehydrate food. When you dehydrate food, it lasts a long time. If you take an apple, it's going to eventually, and you know, within a matter of days or weeks, it's going to start to oxidize, and eventually it's not even going to be edible, right?
1: Mm-hmm.
0: But if you dehydrate that apple, it'll last for a very long time. What's the difference? Why does an apple or a banana or pepper or any kind of vegetable or meat, for that matter, meat or any kind of food that's, that has a has at one time been alive, what's the difference between that and a dehydrated food?
1: That's a great question, Ben.
0: Right?
1: What
0: does dehydrating do? Dehydrating removes the water. Dehydrating removes the water.
1: All right.
0: When you remove the water from a food, it lasts forever, or at least it lasts a very long time.
1: Mm-hmm.
0: That's why these you know, these survivalist commercials that you hear about sometimes on Alex Jones and other radio stations, they sell you this these foods that are supposed to last for, you know, through the nuclear winter or whatever. They last for a long time.
1: Right.
0: What's the secret? They dehydrate and they remove the water. Water activates chemistry. By pulling water out, you have basically no chemistry. In order for chemistry to occur in the body, water has to be able to interact with molecules. It has to be some kind of interaction with water. So one of the things that that minerals do is when they're in the ground and they're all squished together, all the atoms are squished together, they don't interact with anything. There's no activity. But if you can figure out a way to take that mineral, which is hard, minerals are hard, right?
1: Mm-hmm.
0: Right? Say right.
1: Yes. Yeah, right.
0: If you take, if you had a way to take that mineral and put it in water so that the components of that mineral, i.e. the atoms of the mineral, could interact with water, now you have something that's electrically active. In fact, the word that we use to describe atoms in water is called electrolyte. Right? You've heard mm-hmm. the term electrolyte.
1: Yes.
0: Electrolyte is an atom that is in water, dissolves in water, and can conduct electrical energy. That's what electrolytes are. So if you could get a mineral to separate, to have all its atoms separate out so that they can kind of have room to interact with water, now that mineral will become electrically active and nutritionally valuable. The mineral itself is not nutritionally valuable, but when it gets broken up into its components and it dissolves in water, now it becomes nutritionally valuable. So what is it, do you suppose, that has the ability to take that mineral and separate out all of its little components so that each of those components can interact with water to make that mineral nutritionally active?
1: I don't know.
0: Yes, you do. If I tell you, you'll know. Plants.
1: Oh, yeah, plants.
0: That's what plants do. Plants have an ability to take those minerals and kind of separate out the atoms. And it's not just plants. Also, there's little bacteria, little, not bacteria, but microbes, little tiny living creatures, some of them are bacteria, that can actually eat those rocks and separate out the little, the components, the atoms, that make up that mineral so that the atoms can now interact with water. This is what plant-derived minerals
1: are all
0: about.
1: That's amazing, Ben.
0: Isn't it amazing?
1: Wow.
0: They call, by the way, the name for these little creatures that live on top of the earth that eat the minerals, which don't do anything, are called lithotropes. Have you ever heard that term? Lithotropes.
1: No.
0: Litho means stone. Trope means eater. Stone eaters. These lithotropes that live on the surface of the earth actually will eat the minerals. You know, the minerals are, the earth is basically minerals. Underneath the soil is minerals. And so the earth will, the lithotropes will eat this, these earth minerals and secrete out these little components which can interact with water. And as these little components are accumulate on the top of the earth, we call that soil. That's what soil is. Soil, or largely, soil's got a few other things in it too, but largely soil is the chewed up or eaten, if you will, minerals that have now been broken up into its little components so now they can interact with water. And in fact, in biology, there is something called the clay hypothesis of evolution. And what the clay hypothesis of evolution says, that these clays and these soils that have been derived from the lithotropes, which ate the rock, are actually where life began. Why? Well, it turns out that when these lithotropes eat the stone, eat the earthen material, the mineral, they and secrete out these atoms that can now interact with water, the interaction between the water and the atoms which have been derived from the lithotropes. Are you with me so far? I know it's a little bit confusing.
1: Yes.
0: Okay. So the interaction between the water, or the reaction between the interaction of water and the minerals, forms clays, and these clays are electrically active. The combination of the water and the atoms creates these electrically active clays. And wherever you have electricity, you have magnetism. That's called electromagnetism. And this magnetic property pulls in amino acids and fatty acids and other nutrients to form these complexes. And evolutionary biologists, at least some of them, believe that this is how life began, in the clays. And in fact, in the Bible, that's what it tells us. Life began, they didn't call it the clay, they called it the dirt. But really, it was the clays. And these clays are incredibly nutritionally valuable. Why? Because number one, they have this electrical energy and magnetic energy. And number two, the electrical energy, the magnetic energy pulls in the vitamins and the minerals and the amino acids and the phytonutrients and the fatty acids. And so these clays are packed nutritional complexes. And eating the clays can be very, very beneficial. In fact, you may have heard of people eating bentonite clay. You can get bentonite clay in the health food store. Have you heard this?
1: Yeah, I have. I always,
0: eating clays, it's nutritionally valuable. And not only that, but because of the electromagnetic properties, eating clays can be very detoxifying. And one of the things, by the way, that eating clays can be detoxifying for are elements in the blood and in the digestive system. So clays, which are derived from the combination of these atoms that were made up, that were secreted out by the lithotropes from the minerals in combination with water, are incredibly nutritionally valuable. And in fact, if you take some of these clays and you put them in water and stir them up, you can get a very valuable nutritional drink. And that, with a little bit of tweaking, is what our plant-derived mineral products are from longevity.
1: I like it, Ben.
0: It's these soils that have these clays that were in the dirt, what we call dirt, that dissolve in water, that now have packed the water with the vitamins, the minerals, the aminos, the fatty acids, and all the phytonutrients. And this is really important because while we talk about plant-derived minerals, it's really important to recognize that plant-derived minerals don't exist by themselves. They exist with vitamins and phytonutrients and amino acids and fatty acids. They're entire nutritional complexes. And that's what makes our Beyond Tangy Tangerine so effective, our mineral toddy so effective, pretty much all the so-called plant-derived mineral products which have all these other ingredients associated with them.
1: All right, Ben, I got a whole bunch of questions and things here. We got to get to these, Ben. We have to get to them. So the first one is somebody following up about hair loss and biotin. They want to know how much biotin should they take.
0: Can I say bullshit on the radio?
1: You just did. I'd rather you not, though.
0: Okay, I won't say it then. Okay. I get so mad when I hear that thing about biotin. I want to choke somebody.
1: All right.
0: Yes, biotin's important. But they make it sound like you take biotin, your hair grows back, and your nails grow back, and you get nice, strong nails. That is such BS. That is such a lie. Anybody who says that should be ashamed of themselves, or at least they don't know what the heck they're talking about. Yes, biotin's important. But it's not going to change your hair or nails. Don't buy into that. And that's one of the reasons why I feel like what we're doing here, Dave, is so darn important. There's so much BS out there. Biotin plays a role in some of the biochemistry that's involved with skin, hair, and nails. But skin, hair, and nails, those three, they kind of go together, are, while we consider them to be really important, obviously you want to have your hair, you want to have beautiful skin and nice, strong nails, to the body, that's the last thing the body cares about. The body cares about the heart way more than it cares about the skin, hair, and nails. The body cares more about the liver and the spleen and the intestine and all the viscera, the internal organs, more than it does the skin, hair, and nails, which means under conditions of stress, and I'm not just talking about, you know, your credit card bills, I'm talking about stress, physiologic stress, as well as psychological stress, and nutritional deficiencies, and toxicity, your body is going to reroute all of its precious resources to the viscera and away from the skin, hair, and nails. It has bigger fish to fry than giving you beautiful hair. So under conditions of bodily duress and nutritional deficiencies, skin, hair, and nails are going to suffer. And you can't take a freaking pill in a body that is duressed and expect to make a change. That's so mean for anybody to say that to somebody. It's just not right. You have to take care of the system. And this is such an important point when it comes to health. We want to focus on the organs and the parts of the body that we see. But the body is a system. Everything is connected to everything else. So you have to work on the system. And that's why nutrition is so superior to drugs. Because when you take all your nutrients, not biotin for your hair, but you take all the mighty 90 essential nutrients, the body will route those essential nutrients to the parts of the system that need them. To target the skin, hair, and nails with biotin is silly for an end user to think that, but it's even worse for somebody to tell somebody that, who supposedly knows what they're talking about. No, biotin is not going to change your skin, hair, and nails, period. However, if you get the mighty 90 essential nutrients, number one, and you work on the hormone system, because the hormones are the mediators. The nutrition is the raw material, but the actual mediators of cell chemistry, ultimately of health, are the hormones, particularly thyroid hormone. And by the way, every single year, in the top three or four medications sold is thyroid medicine, because almost everybody has thyroid problems. The reason we have thyroid problems is because of downstream issues like digestive health and blood sugar health. And that, at the end of the day, and this we'll talk about here in a second, those are the two main systems in the body that you want to focus on. It's impossible to focus on every single part of the body, but you can focus on the digestive system and the blood sugar system very easily. I was just reading, by the way, do you know 70% of Americans are considered to be obese?
1: Whoa.
0: Not overweight, but obese. That's just as an aside. Of course, that's driven by blood sugar. So digestion and blood sugar are your main control points for the thyroid, or really more specifically what I call the adrenal thyroid complex. The adrenal glands give you regular energy. I'm sorry, The thyroid gives you regular energy, and the adrenal glands give you emergency energy.
1: Mm.
0: When your body is running on emergency energy, the thyroid will slow down to compensate. It's kind of like if you drink a lot of coffee, you probably experience this, you drink a lot of Red Bull or coffee or whatever, you're very caffeinated, you get that kind of jittery feeling. It's not like clean energy. It's energy, yeah, you can't sleep, but it's not a comfortable energy.
1: Mm-hmm.
0: When we're subject to that, or the body's subject to that kind of energy, over the course of time, eventually the thyroid will slow down. And once the thyroid slows down, everything slows down. Hypothyroidism is called the hidden illness, because once we become hypothyroid, the heart doesn't function as effectively, the brain doesn't function as effectively, the immune system doesn't function as effectively, the skin starts to look lousy, you get cracks in your fingernails, your hair starts to fall out, and the even worst of all, the digestive system doesn't function appropriately, and that leads to more problems. So the key to everything is energy. And the key to energy is nutrition and reducing the burden of duress on the body, psychological and physiologic duress. The two main sources of physiologic duress, there's a lot of sources of psychological duress, and I can't help with that, but there's only two main sources of physiologic duress in the body, and that's the digestive system and the blood sugar system. Toxicity also plays a role, as does low oxygen, but the two main sources are going to be the digestive system and the blood sugar system. And that's why I say those are the two points to focus on. If you want to simplify health, and it's always a good idea to simplify things, focus on digestive health and what they call metabolic health, which is really the health of the blood sugar system. Okay. And you've heard of something called metabolic syndrome, I'm sure.
1: Right.
0: These days everybody's heard of metabolic syndrome. It used to be called Syndrome X. I did a talk for Youngevity back in 2002 where I talked about Syndrome X. And now they call it metabolic syndrome. And I love the name metabolic syndrome, because everything is metabolism, so they might as well call it everything syndrome.
1: Ben, we got a bunch of questions, dude. We got to get through these questions.
0: Are you saying phone calls or
1: questions and phone calls? Yes.
0: Let's talk to the real people.
1: Okay. Well, let's Well, let's answer this email.
0: Okay.
1: Will you please ask Pharmacist Ben his recommendations for improving chronic eye bags?
0: Okay.
1: I've noticed them get smaller by getting enough sleep and abstaining from sugar, gluten, and salty foods.
0: He,
1: they don't really fully go away.
0: Question. So what are eye bags? Let me ask you. I don't think you probably won't know, but what do you think eye bags are?
1: They're bags under your eyes, Ben.
0: Very good, Dave. Thank you.
1: Yeah.
0: But what, there's no bags. They're not shopping bags, right?
1: It's drooping skin.
0: Yes, it's drooping skin. An eye bag is a sign that the blood is not circulating effectively, and it's starting to pool out in the underneath the eyes. This is a sign of poor circulation. It can involve the kidneys, and it can involve the liver, and it can involve what I like to call dirty blood. And you'll notice a lot of people, when you wake up in the morning, you have eye bags. And then over the course of the morning and the day, the eye bags go away, or at least they become less prominent. Why is that? Because you're moving. Your blood's circulating. You're lying down in bed. Your blood is not circulating as effectively for 6 or 8 hours. You get up in the morning, and the blood has kind of pooled out underneath the eyes. Now, there's also some other issues that are involved with eye bags, but the most important thing to regard, and this is also purpling under the eyes, coloring under the eyes, the most important thing to consider is poor circulation secondary to or following liver problems, kidney problems, and what I call dirty blood. Of course, blood becomes dirty from sugar and from the digestive system. So what do you do for eye bags? A couple of things. First of all, you improve circulation. You can improve blood circulation through a whole bunch of mechanisms. Number one, if you have a leaky gut, you got to work on digestive health, reducing, like this gentleman said, reducing sugar intake. I think, did he say something about gluten? Did I hear him say?
1: Yeah.
0: Okay, well, there you go. He's answering the question. Gluten represents a source of toxicity in the blood. That's dirty blood. Sugar represents a source of glycation. You can think of it like toxicity. It's not really toxicity, but you can think of it like a blood reaction. That, again, causes problems with the dirty blood. When you reduce the entrance of gluten and other toxins through a leaky gut and you lower your sugar, the blood moves around more effectively. So while eye bags are unpleasant to look at and they're cosmetically unappealing, the fact that they're an indicator that your blood's not circulating correctly is kind of a red flag. It's a sign that you may end up with further problems down the road because the blood delivers oxygen and nutrition and detoxifies the entire body. So if it's not circulating correctly, and at least not circulating effectively enough it's not circulating to the point where you have eye bags, it's also going to be depriving your organs of oxygen and nutrition and detoxification. And oh, by the way, little kids will sometimes get, not necessarily eye bags, but puffiness under the eyes and coloring under the eyes when they have dairy allergies. Again, the same kind of issue. It's dirty blood. It's blood that's not circulating as effectively. So the way you deal with eye bags is you improve blood circulation. There are things you could do topically to improve blood circulation, like locally to the skin. Like you can do massage under the eyes, or you can hang upside down on a rebounder. On an inversion device. You can jump up and down on a rebounder. These are all ways to improve circulation. Also, for most people, they'll notice when they get up in the morning that the eye bags are worse first thing, and then they improve over the course of the morning as the blood circulation improves.
1: All right, Ben, we got to hold it right there, Ben. When we get back, we'll get to the phone calls. We got phone calls lined up. 831-479-1080 is the phone number. We will be back in 2 minutes.

0: Hello, everybody. 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
0: KSEO Dave at gmail.com. Any of those ways will work to get your questions in. We're hanging out with pharmacist Ben Fuchs, and we're going to get right to the phone lines. Ben, are you ready?
2: I am ready. I love talking to our Santa Cruz fans.
0: All right, let's see who is up first. I think her name is, well, let's go with Emma. Emma is calling from Carmel Valley. You're in the air. Emma.
2: What's up, Emma?
3: I'm addicted to your program.
2: Oh, I love that.
3: Thank you. And I have never been able to get in touch by phone or call over there. I listened last week to the other guy, Dave.
2: Dave.
3: Dave was explaining the different products that you have. And it was so wonderful that I want to just order all of them. However, I just want to clarify something with you. I have developed osteoporosis, and I was walking 4 miles a day. I'm not very healthy either.
2: Okay.
3: And I just was just dumbfounded. I couldn't believe that I have osteoporosis with it. And then they find out that I have hyperactive parathyroid.
2: Okay.
3: Yeah, and they said there is no tumor or anything, no surgery, but they put me on Fosamax.
2: Oh, no. I'm sorry. So you have a hyperparathyroid. You're dealing with they actually diagnosed you with hyperparathyroidism?
3: Yes. I did things, and we did the blood work before and after, and they have diagnosed me with hyperparathyroidism.
2: Okay, did they say it was secondary, or did they say anything like that, what it was due to, or they just said it was hyperparathyroidism?
3: They just said you have a hyperparathyroidism.
2: Okay, gotcha. So it wasn't due to, there was no, like, growths or anything that were causing it? They just said it was...
3: It's not a growth.
2: Okay, so do you know what the parathyroid, which is right next to the thyroid, so they call it the parathyroid, which means next to, plays a major role in calcium absorption. So when you're you probably know this, but just for the listeners, when calcium levels are low, this is under ordinary circumstances, when calcium levels are low, the parathyroid will release chemicals, parathyroid hormone, they call it, which tells the bones to release calcium, right? And then,
3: yeah,
2: and then you'll have, right? And that's what, and obviously, when the parathyroid is releasing parathyroid hormone, and the bones are then releasing calcium, your bones are going to get weaker, and that's where where hyperparathyroidism will cause osteoporosis. It's leading to the bones releasing their calcium. So the question is, why is your parathyroid thinking that the bones need to release calcium? And the main reason for that is, or one of the main reasons for that, is when the blood becomes acidic. There could be some other reasons, but the first thing to think about is when the blood becomes acidic. Now, let me ask you a couple questions here. Are you noticing any issues like fatigue? Or do you have a history of kidney stones? Or are you going to the bathroom a lot? Anything like that?
3: Yeah, I go because I'm 87 years old.
2: Oh, my goodness. Oh, you didn't tell me that. You're 87?
3: No, I'm sorry. 78.
2: Okay, 78.
3: No,
2: 77. Oh, 77. Are you sure here, Emma?
3: Yes.
2: I'm kidding.
3: 100.
2: Okay, you're almost 100. No, I'm just teasing. So you're 77. It goes by fast. So you're 77. Yeah. So this is somewhat normal that your body would be a little bit acidic. Now, it could also be that you're not absorbing calcium if you have an intestinal issue. And if you're not absorbing calcium, again, the parathyroid is going to say, hey, the calcium levels are low. Let's get some more calcium. So I can't tell you exactly what's causing the parathyroid, the elevated parathyroid hormone, but that is something that you want to work on. The first thing I would do is look for what we call in the business comorbidities, other things that are going on. Now, you said you're walking a lot, you said you feel good, but there's got to be some other, you're 77, so there's got to be some other things that are going on. This can tell us whether, A, your blood is acidic, or B, you're not absorbing calcium. Now, if you're not absorbing calcium, it could be a lot of reasons for that. It could be an intestinal issue, in which case you're going to want to work on intestinal health. It could be a vitamin deficiency, like a vitamin D deficiency, in which case you're going to want to...
3: My vitamin D levels are normal.
2: They're normal.
3: Yeah.
2: Then it could be an intestinal issue, or it could be for some reason your blood is toxic. There's some kind of blood toxicity that's going on. I can't tell you the answer to that. But if you can put together a few symptoms, not just the parathyroid is not doing anything wrong. It's doing exactly what it's supposed to do. Okay? The question is why is the parathyroid think it needs to be secreting hormone? That's the question. Your parathyroid is not wrong. It, for some reason, sees that it needs that you need more calcium. Now, it doesn't mean you're not intaking it. It could be absorption. And that's what I would be suspecting, or some acidic blood. So the first thing I would do is I'd backtrack to intestinal health, because that's where calcium is absorbed. That would be the first thing I would think of. Now, the Fosamax is a horrible, horrible, horrible drug. One of the most, and not only is it a horrible drug, it's a sign of medical laziness. And unfortunately, our doctors, they don't sometimes, not all of them, but sometimes they don't have time to actually question you, ask you about your digestion, ask you about your blood sugar, ask you about fatigue, or ask you about your spasms or cramps or other things. They don't have time. They just say,
3: I don't have any of those. I'm very healthy.
2: Well, you got to have something, because there's no. Say again?
3: I take it back.
2: Speak loud. Can you speak a little bit louder? I'm having a hard time hearing you. Emma?
3: I said, yes.
2: Yes, go ahead.
3: I said, I have been very healthy because I was in sports all my life and all this stuff. The only thing is, after menopause, I became very constipated. So I'm taking off.
2: Okay, that tells me so much. That tells me so much. I'm not going to pick on you. I'm going to say something, but I don't want, you sound like a very nice lady and you've been very nice to us. I'm not picking on you. But I want to tell you something, and I want everybody to hear this. When we hear the question, what else is going on, sometimes we don't think of things right away. So we say, oh, I'm fine, I'm perfectly healthy. And then later we say, oh, yeah, I remember, now I'm constipated. It's not because you forgot. It's not because, you're dumb. It's because just we don't notice things. They kind of go underneath the radar when they happen all the time. That's why it's so important to really focus on other things that are going on. So constipation, in your case, tells me there's some intestinal issues. Intestinal issues tell me that it's possible you're not absorbing calcium. Do you understand what I'm saying here? The lack of absorption of calcium is triggering the parathyroid to say, hey, we need more calcium. Let's leach it out of the bones, which in turn causes the osteoporosis. Make sense?
3: Yes.
2: You can see, let me just say one thing real quick, and you tell your doctor this. I wish I could talk to your doctor. You can see the silliness of giving you a so-called bisphosphonate, which is, by the way those work is they keep your bones from being broken down. Under ordinary circumstances, your bones turn over, bone cells turn over. That is, they get eaten up and they get replaced, and eaten up and replaced. There are cells that will actually break down bone, and there are cells that will actually build bone tissue. And it's this turnover that accounts for fresh new bone all the time. And you want fresh bone. However, when you take the Fosamax or Boniva or these other kinds of drugs, that stops the turnover. That keeps the bones, but it's weak. And that's why people on these kinds of drugs tend to have more fractures. They may have more or less breakdown, but they have old bone. And that's the problem with these drugs. What your doctor should have done... You got to work on your intestinal health. Absolutely.
3: Okay, what is it called so I can ask Dave to...
2: What I would do is I would go to Critical Health News and get the free food diary. And I'm not supposed to say that probably. Dave, we should get a food diary for the Mineral Way.
0: Okay.
2: Okay. And then do a food diary and see your problem foods. Constipation means your intestine is freezing up a little bit. There's something you're eating that's causing the intestine to freeze up. It could also have to do with what they call the microbiome, the bacteria. But you want to focus on the intestine. I don't know if you heard me say this earlier, Emma, but if you want to do two things, or you want to limit the amount of things that you have to focus on for good health, it's digestive health and blood sugar health. Okay?
3: So I will take those two from Dave. I can order those two from Dave, right? For glucose and digestive.
0: Yeah, well, I can help you out with that. I can definitely help you out with that. Thank you for the call.
3: I call you where?
0: Call me tomorrow.
3: Okay, thank you.
0: Thank you for the call, Emma. 831-479-1080-218-5726. Is it Annie? I don't know what her name is.
2: Was that explanation too convoluted?
0: No, it was great. It was perfect, Ben. Is it Annie?
4: Yes.
0: You're in
4: the
0: air.
2: Hi, Annie.
4: Hi there. You're both great guys, but Ben, you're the best, okay? Because you know why? You're a doctor that people can talk to.
2: I appreciate that, but I'm not a doctor.
4: No,
2: I don't even play one on TV.
4: You're a smart man that's sharing.
2: Thank you.
4: Your info with people and making people empowered. And that's what's really special.
2: That is. Thank you for saying that. That's so important. That's exactly what we're doing. Yes.
4: And I want to get some more tangy tangerine and hand it out to the people downtown, the people on the street. The unhoused people,
2: they're
4: so stressed out. They're so stressed out.
2: Yeah.
4: And they're drinking whatever they're drinking. And they're stressed. Their B vitamins are stressed. I went down there Saturday, and they had garbage bags over themselves so they could keep dry.
2: Oh my God.
4: Yeah. And then they said, my tent got stolen, and I was handing out stuff from Grey Bears.
2: You know what, Annie? I'm going to – if you will give your address, your mailing address to Dave offline
4: –
2: I'm going to send you out some Beyond Tangy Tangerine from me, and I want you to hand it out to the homeless folks or the unhoused folks.
4: Yeah, get them a bottle of water and just say, keep putting it in, but don't do it all at once because it's too sweet, like you said. And just keep water. I sent some to my friend in Santa Fe, and I say, just put it in and keep stirring it, like you told, shake it up or really do a centrifugal stir on it, like you said last time. Okay.
2: Here's a little tip for folks who don't have any tools to mix the Beyond Tangy Tangerine in. What you do is you take a little bit of Beyond Tangy Tangerine. I personally like a quarter to half a teaspoonful, whatever it is you like. You put it in your glass, and you put a small amount of water, like maybe a teaspoon of water, to cover up the powder. You don't want to dissolve the powder. You want all the particles to contact water. In pharmacy, this is an old pharmacy trick. We call that wetting. So you want to wet all the particles with water, a small amount of water, and then when you put all the water in, because the particles have already been wetted, they'll go into the solution more easily. So you start off by wetting them with like a very tiny amount of water, just enough to contact all the powder, and then you put your powder in and shake it up, and you'll get better dissolution.
4: Cool. I'm going to try that. And here's one funny thing. I picked up a cup and I thought it was tangy tangerine.
2: Oh, no. No, that's way TMI.
4: No, it was... But it didn't taste like tangy tangerine, so
2: no,
4: I said...
2: No, I don't know. Dave, what are you going to do with that?
5: I don't know. Thank you for the call.
2: Thank you, man.
5: Thank you for the call, Annie. 831-47... Boy, you just never know what's going to happen when you do live radio, Ben. Yeah. Just don't know. All right, let's head out to Campbell and pick up our good friend Craig. You are in the air, Craig. Thank you for the call.
6: Yeah, you guys. Yeah, the first caller, Emma... she said she had a constipation.
2: Yeah.
6: Ben, you could vouch for me, but crystallized vitamin C will help break it up.
2: Let me tell you the problem with that, though, is, and yes, you're right, vitamin C, when you're constipated, can cause some bloating and some really uncomfortable bloating and even diarrhea and sometimes explosive diarrhea. Excuse me, don't mean to be graphic here. So you got to be a little bit careful with vitamin C. But yes, indeed, that will do it, and also magnesium will do it. Of course, fiber will do it, but plain old water sometimes will do it as well. Vitamin C, though, we do use vitamin C in pharmacy a lot for that, but you got to be careful with it.
6: Yeah, that bad drug she was taking, I bet you that could have been the constipation cause.
2: It could. That is a very good point. That's one of the things that can happen from that drug, absolutely. Very good point.
6: Ben, I'm going to owe you a breakfast when you come to Santa Cruz, all these questions and call you. Both you and Dave, I'll take you both out to breakfast.
2: All right.
6: But, I forgot now. What did I call about? Last week, follow-up. So if I go to the drugstore, what should I buy out of all the things? Aspirin or ibuprofen?
2: What are you taking care of?
6: I just want to have them.
2: Just
6: on
2: in your first aid kit kind of thing?
6: Yeah.
2: Aspirin.
6: Like, what is the less? Aspirin is the best?
2: Aspirin by far. Safest? Benadryl. I would have some Benadryl. Benadryl can help knock you out if you get into a really severe accident, but yeah, you burn yourself or, you know, a serious scrape or something like that. If you take Benadryl, it'll help you sleep. And then also aspirin is incredibly anti-inflammatory, not in terms of its potency, but in terms of its effectiveness. It's mildly potent. It's not like a steroid or anything, but it's multifunctional. And so everybody needs to have some aspirin. Everybody needs to have some Benadryl. And then you can't buy this in the drugstore, of course, or over the counter. But I've always said pain pills are very important to keep in your medicine cabinet.
6: Yeah.
2: You know what they used to use, by the way, in like 100 years ago, 120 years ago? They didn't have they didn't have pain pills, really. You know what they used to use instead of pain pills? And all medicine cabinets had this. Cannabis.
6: Cannabis.
2: Yep. Cannabis or hemp, actually. And they all medicine cabinets in the turn of the century until, you know, marijuana got a bad rap there somewhere in the middle of the 20th century. All medicine cabinets would have, like today we have aspirin, they would have a cannabis or hemp. These are hemp or cannabis.
6: Yeah, by the way, yeah, this cannabis is a whole other big subject. I don't have, I tried a little bit of that.
2: The stuff they have now?
6: Product, and I felt weird, you know, like you could be almost getting a stroke. I'm not used to that.
2: Are you talking about the stuff you buy in the the shops
6: now?
2: Listen, let me tell you something. Some of that stuff is up to 70% THC, especially they call it dab and shatter, those waxy things. Up to 70%. When I was a kid, it was 5%. Now it's 70%. Or, you know, that's the highest. But it could be 50% or 60%. Can you imagine this?
6: Yeah.
2: I mean,
6: yeah, okay,
2: let me tell you something. It, being too high is not a very good feeling. If you ever do too much pot or smoke too much or eat too much, it is an awful, awful feeling.
6: It is. Yeah. By the way, that you talked about dehydrated food. How does that compare nutritionally?
2: You got a slice of apple and a regular apple.
6: That's a very good point.
2: You will lose some nutrients when you dehydrate, for sure. And obviously, the first thing you'll probably lose are the water soluble nutrients. But yes, you will lose nutrients when you dehydrate, for sure.
6: Also, I'm going to have to try some of that clay water, clay soup.
2: You know what? It's funny. Go get bentonite clay, and they put a teaspoon or so in a glass of water, and it looks like a mud puddle. But it's so delicious, you aren't going to believe it. It's really, really tasty, but it looks awful. So when you do it, don't be put off by the fact that it looks like a mud puddle, and just do it, and you'll get the benefit of all the minerals, easy to absorb minerals, plus it's incredibly detoxifying. And if you happen to have diarrhea or loose stools, it'll help tie up the water, and you'll make you less regular or it'll improve bowel function, let's say.
6: Yeah, gonna have to try that. Hey guys, I'll let someone else go on.
2: Thanks Craig.
6: Good
2: to talk to you.
5: Thank you for the call, Craig. 831-479. Oh, Craig sent me a jar of organic honey. Share with you, but I'm not going to share it with you, Ben.
2: Is he a beekeeper or an apiarist?
5: I don't know. He gets some really good. Is there any health benefits to honey, Ben?
2: Oh my God, honey is one of the most amazing substances on the planet.
5: Really?
2: Absolutely. Enzymes, B vitamins. It's complete. It's so antiseptic that they found honey in pyramids from 6,000 years ago, or not maybe that long ago, like 4,000 or 3,000 years ago, that was still good.
5: Nothing grows
2: in honey. It's great for, it helps heal burns. It's great for skin. It contains an alpha hydroxy acid called lactic acid. It's moisturizing for the skin, and it tastes great on top of everything else. You've got to be a little bit careful with fructose. It's also loaded with B vitamins and also enzymes.
5: Wow. All right, Ben, I have one more question here. This is from the text line, 831-218-5726. Dave, can you ask pharmacist Ben if there is anything I can do about keloid scarring?
2: Yeah. Keloids are very interesting. You know what a keloid is, Dave?
5: I do not, Ben.
2: They're really, really bad. A keloid is a form of collagen that piles up incorrectly. We haven't really talked too much about collagen, but collagen everybody's heard of, but what we don't often talk about or we don't hear so much about is the fact that collagen secretion has to happen in a very organized fashion. So if collagen is not secreted correctly, it can clump up and it can form scar tissue. A keloid is clumped up scar tissue that forms up on the surface of the skin after a wound of some kind. And the most important criteria for determining whether or not something's going to keloid is fat deficiency, particularly in fatty vitamins and essential fatty acids. Now, fatty vitamins and essential fatty acids are absorbed in the intestine, obviously, like everything else, and through the lymph. So if you have a lymphatic problem or you have an intestinal problem, you may not be absorbing those nutrients. And if you're like most people, you may not be even taking enough of those nutrients. So the first thing I would do is start supplementing with your fatty vitamins, particularly vitamin D and your essential fatty acids. The best way to get vitamin D is the sun. So get out in the sun. And then secondly, if you have any intestinal issues, you're going to want to work on those, because it's not only what you take, it's what you absorb. And if you're not absorbing things through the intestine or the lymph, no matter how much you take, it's not going to really make a difference. So number one, take the stuff. Number two, work on absorption and metabolism of the fatty vitamins and the essential fatty acids at the level of the lymph and the intestine.
5: Wow, Ben. Boy, we covered a lot of stuff today, Ben.
2: A lot of stuff. Holy smokes. Yeah. So if you guys are interested, I know, you know, we've talked to everybody in Santa Cruz has been listening forever to us probably. So there's no newbies out there. But if you're a newbie out there and you want to learn more about the longevity products or the longevity business, we're all about it, and we want to help you.
5: 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Pharmacist Ben, let me thank you for joining us this week, and we will
2: We'll talk to you next week, and then call me in the middle of the week so we can talk about the other stuff.
5: Okay, I will. You got it, Ben.
2: Take care. Bye, Santa Cruz.
5: 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Now, what does that mean? That means that you get to work from home, obviously, but there are also things that you might not think about so readily. One of those things would be tax deductions. Now, I'm no tax expert, so I'm not going to tell you what that means, but I can tell you that you can legally deduct things that you buy and purchase to start and maintain your own business. And longevity is a great way to start off. Doesn't cost a whole lot of money. How much do you think it would cost to start your own home-based business? Go ahead and think about it. Give you a few more seconds here. How about $30? That's cheap, right? Now, it takes a little bit more. You're going to want to, you know, make a purchase so that you can qualify. But basically, it's only going to take about $30 to get your foot in the door, and then about $100 a month from there on out. But I'm telling you, if you want to start your own business, tell me a better place, a cheaper place where you can start it than $100 a month. Probably doesn't exist. 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
12: News this hour from Town Hall. I'm Keith Peters in Washington. The Supreme Court dramatically expanded presidential power, upholding President Trump's firing of the heads of other independent federal agencies, while letting Federal Reserve Governor Lisa Cook remain in her job. House Minority Leader Hakeem Jeffries says the Supreme Court is going against the Constitution.
13: The framers were intentional about ensuring we didn't have a king-like figure serving as the President of the United States of America.
12: President Trump was asked if he'll now fire more independent federal agency board members.
14: I don't think so. It gives me the right, and not me, it gives a president the right to do what the president should have the right to do. And it's very interesting. It's a big ruling. It's been going on for almost 100 years. They've been working on this. And, you know, that it comes down at my term is a very great honor. But it bestows additional powers, maybe the same power on the president. The president has the right to do this.
12: A dangerous heat wave has hit the Midwest, and it's slowly moving eastward, with temperatures expected to reach the 90s to near 100 degrees, with heat indices even higher. NWS Weather Prediction Center meteorologist Scott Klebauer says multiple record highs could be set this week with extreme heat.
15: Judging by just the forecast alone, we have 46 potential high temperature records being forecast currently, with 16 that are going to be at least close enough that we'll also need to monitor. And then that carries into Friday, where there's another 34 highs already being forecast, and then Saturday on the 4th, having 22.
16: He's urging people to stay hydrated and stay indoors with air conditioning. On Wall Street, the Dow up by 306 points. The Nasdaq rose 522. More on these stories at townhall.com.
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16: Stocks rebound to start the 4th of July holiday week. We are

0: including NBC Universal, from its broadband business. Crude oil prices rose. Treasury yields held relatively steady in the bond market. Seth Sutton, New York.
1: 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From Washington, I'm Keith Peters reporting. U.S. Representative Julia Letlow, endorsed by President Trump, wins the GOP primary for Senate in Louisiana. We hear more on the story from correspondent Julie Walker reporting.
2: U.S. Representative Julia Letlow wins the Republican nomination for U.S. Senate in Louisiana Saturday, giving President Trump another win after he backed her to replace GOP Senator Bill Cassidy. Letlow defeated State Treasurer John Fleming in the two-candidate runoff after they finished ahead of Cassidy in the GOP primary. Cassidy had voted to convict the president on impeachment charges in 2021. Letlow had promised to work with Trump. Her victory caps Trump's early 2026 effort to back Republican challengers to GOP lawmakers who have disagreed with him and replace them with ones more loyal. I'm Julie Walker.
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3: 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The time is now 4:05, and we've got traffic and weather for you. Starting off with your weather forecast for this evening. We're expecting increasing clouds, lows around 55 degrees. Tomorrow gradually becoming sunny, highs will be around 69 degrees. Wednesday's forecast gradually becoming sunny, highs will be around 67 degrees. Same thing expected on Thursday and Friday. We are looking at highs around 71 degrees, partly sunny. Your Monterey Bay boaters forecast for tonight. West winds 10 to 15 knots, becoming northwest around 5 knots. 4 to 5 foot seas and northwest waves, 5 feet at 11 seconds. Moving on to traffic. Highway 1 in the southbound direction, slow moving from Morrissey to 41st. That is pretty much stop and go, nothing out of the ordinary there. Things will stay slow until you make it past Freedom Boulevard. Again, that's in the southbound direction. Sorry about that. Also in the southbound direction, as you're heading into Moss Landing, we've got stop and go traffic from Salinas Road to Jensen Road, but things will stay well under the limit until you make it over the harbor. That's in the southbound direction. Northbound traffic, very briefly as you approach the harbor, stop and go. Monterey into Sand City, 10 miles per hour average speed until you make it past the 218 connector. Eastbound 68, similar speeds. From the golf course to San Bonancio Road, maybe 5 miles per hour, your top speed through there. Highway 101 southbound, as you make your way through Coyote Valley, we've got some stop-and-go traffic near the golf course. Things gradually picking up. You should be traveling at about half the speed limit once you get into Morgan Hill, back to the limit just after San Martin. That's going to do it for traffic and weather. The number to call in with your traffic reports is 475-1080.
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4: Opinions expressed on the following program are not necessarily those of KSCO staff, management, or advertisers. If something is said with which you disagree, please let us know by writing to us at comments@ksco.com.

0: like that. I think that's going to be my theme music. Got me working day and night. I never realized he did all that heavy breathing at the beginning. What? Well, it's Monday. That means we're going to cover local headlines. Maybe I will let you know about a hiking adventure I went on. I think you guys are going to find it very interesting. I think it's freaking amazing, the places that we have access to go hiking around here. This music reminds me, what do you like to listen to when you're doing it? When you're going hiking, what kind of music do you like to listen to when you're doing your hiking? 479-1080. I know what you were thinking when I first asked that question, you cochino. Get your mind out of the gutter. That's not where we're going today. That is not what we're going to do today. Instead, we're going to cover local headlines, and I'm going to tell you a little bit about my hike yesterday. Was it yesterday? Yes, today. And went hiking at New Almaden Quicksilver Mine. And although it's a county park, it is a Santa Clara County Park, it's very big. I think there's 37 miles of hiking trails there. I've done a lot of hiking through there, and I think I've been through almost everything. And the more I go hiking through there, you know, the same thing with anywhere you go hiking or any town that you go driving through. You got to, you know, you hang around the major trails or the major roads, then you kind of branch off and go here and there. Next thing you know, you start to figure this thing out, right? You start to get a mental map of the park or the city or whatever it is that you're trying to map out. So I've been doing a lot more hiking there. It's turning into one of my favorite areas to go hiking. Over in Santa Clara, on that side of the hill, there's not really much. It's all kind of flat, unless you go real far. But, you know, Santa Clara Valley is a valley, Silicon Valley. It's a valley, so there's not much there. The mountains are pretty much between Santa Cruz and Santa Clara on this side of the valley. And then I don't know what those mountains are on the other side. I'll have to go and peek into those later, but that looks too hot over there. I like trees. I like soft, decaying forest leaves and all that kind of stuff. It makes it much easier on the ankles and your knees and, you know, your whole bone structure. It's much easier to go hiking on that kind of stuff. And the shade is pretty nice, too. So I prefer to go hiking on this side of the valley in the mountains. New Almaden Quicksilver Mine borders with the Sierra Azul Mountains, and that's the one that takes you up to the old radar tower up along the mountains. If you're driving along Highway 85 and you're heading that way towards Gilroy, you'll see it up on the right-hand side. I'm sure I don't have to tell you guys about that, right? That big, giant tower looks like a big rectangular tower. At the top used to sit a radar dish, and it would spin around. There was a whole community up there, an Air Force air base up there. And not that they had planes, but they would just monitor the skies from up there. So I thought we would talk a little bit about Quicksilver Mine, and I'm going to get to that. Here's a fun factoid for you. That, you know, there was so much quicksilver that was brought out of that place that was used later on for the gold rush. Apparently what they would do is they would take this quicksilver or mercury that they would extract from cinnabar. Cinnabar is a big red. It's a red rock, I guess you could find it in formations, break it out, doesn't matter the shape, but it's a red rock. It's called cinnabar, and that's easy to remember because I think of cinnamon, right? Red rock, cinnabar. They take that, they would basically heat it up in this furnace and extract the mercury. It would break up into several gases, but the mercury is what they would capture and cool it down and get the mercury from there. So the miners would take the mercury, apparently. I mean, this, I'm just learning this stuff. What I've learned between yesterday and today, I'm going to share with you today. So they would take the mercury and mix it with whatever ore they were digging out, and the gold would stick to it. Then they would boil off the mercury, reuse the mercury, and they would have their gold there. I'm sure it's much more complicated than that, but basically the mercury helped the miners to extract gold from the rock that it was hidden in. Okay? Mercury was such an important part of the economy back then, and Santa Clara, San Jose area, that the San Jose newspaper was named after it. The Mercury, the San Jose Mercury. Now, it also means, you know, like the Mercury, the goddess, the god of, was he a messenger? Is that the guy that had wings on his feet? I don't know. Who was Mercury? Anyways, the San Jose Mercury was kind of a double play on the god of, you know, delivering these messages with speed and the mineral that was extracted from the ground. There was a Mercury and the San Jose News. They merged together and became the San Jose Mercury News, I guess. But the story of the Almaden Quicksilver mine is very, very interesting. There's three cemeteries there. Very cool. There's all kinds of mining equipment up there. There's old abandoned mines. You can see, I think it's called Serpentine Rock. It's a really weird bluish-gray rock that has this rainbow shimmer to it. It's a very, very cool place to go hiking if you can do it. It can be pretty tough, though. Some of those hills can be pretty tough, and the sun is brutal out there. But the Almaden Quicksilver Mine, if you get a chance to do that, I would highly recommend that you go for a hike out there. I posted some videos, by the way. I posted some videos so that you can see what we're going to talk about today, aside from the headlines. But let's get to the headlines, shall we? All right, here we go. Let's see what we have in store today. If any of you want to call about the headlines or about and share what you know about the Almaden Quicksilver Mine, New Almaden Quicksilver Mine, Old Almaden was a mine in Spain. For 2,000 years, they were mining mercury out of there. And they named the New Almaden after that mine in Spain. And Almaden, if you didn't know, is Arabic. Almaden. I'm going to go out on a limb here and risk sounding like an idiot. But you know how they have like Al Jazeera, Al Kabab, Al Dabada. Almaden is an Arabic word. So is Alhambra. Weird, right? Weird. Okay, so let's see what headlines we have here and see if my assistant stored them properly. I'm not sure that she did. Oh, she's going to get fired. Let's see here. 479-1080, by the way. And I don't know where... Oh, here they are. Okay. If there's anything out there that you want to bring up, give me a call, 479-1080. Pharmacist Ben Fuchs will be joining us in a little less than an hour, about 40 minutes from now. So if you have any questions for him, be ready to ask because he will be ready to answer. So here's the headlines. Seaside expands use of artificial intelligence for city services. Two injured after gyrocopter crashes near San Jose Airport. Bay Area tech layoffs already surpass all of 2025. Waymo is expanding its driverless ride service deeper into the South Bay. How long will it take before it gets to Santa Cruz? I would love to see that. PBUSD delays decision on $192 million school bond measure. Tony Nunez wins Santa Cruz County supervisor race outright. California hospitals reduce psychiatric beds as new nursing rules take effect. California voters to decide 14 statewide ballot measures in November. That will be interesting. Newsom signs final budget that delays major spending cuts until 2027. California expands AI partnership with Anthropic for state and local agencies, and that could be the end of California. Supreme Court upholds state's authority to count some late arriving mail ballots. The South remains the only U.S. region where child population is growing. And finally, archaeologists uncover remarkably preserved ancient Maya city in Mexico. That will be an interesting story. But first things first, number one story. We start off with local and then we work our way out. The Seaside City Council is expected to consider more than $50,000 in artificial intelligence investments this week, including expanding its partnership with Common Sense AI and renewing a contract with the data analytics company Placer. AI. City officials say, is it Placer or Placer? Might be Placer. City officials say the technology is designed to improve public records requests, streamline communication between departments, and make it easier for residents to find information on the city's website. The city plans to spend $22,500 on Common Sense AI, which will eventually allow residents to search city ordinances, meeting agendas, minutes, and other public documents using plain language questions. Council members will also consider renewing a one-year, $29,000 agreement with Placer AI, a platform that analyzes anonymized cell phone location data to help cities understand traffic patterns, support economic development, attract businesses, and measure tourism and commercial activity. Headline number two, two injured after gyrocopter crashes near San Jose Airport. Two people survived after a gyrocopter crashed Monday morning near Reed Hillview Airport in San Jose. The aircraft went down around 11:40 a.m. near Tully Road and East Ridge Lane. One person was taken to a hospital with moderate injuries and later released, while the other suffered minor injuries. The crash briefly affected traffic in the area, and the FAA, Federal Aviation Administration, is investigating the cause. Bay Area technology companies have announced nearly 11,000 job cuts during the first 6 months of 2026, already exceeding the roughly 10,000 layoffs reported during all of 2025. According to the California Employment Development Department, recent announcements include 471 layoffs at Cisco Systems across San Jose, Milpitas, and San Francisco, along with another 129 positions being eliminated by Bill.com in San Jose. The latest cuts bring the region's tech layoffs to more than double the pace seen during the first half of the year. 479-1080. Waymo has expanded its driverless ride-hailing service farther into the South Bay, adding Willow Glen, and Vista Park in San Jose, along with Campbell and Cupertino. The expansion adds about 60 square miles, bringing the company's Bay Area service area to more than 330 square miles. Waymo says the larger coverage area is part of its nationwide growth strategy and will help serve residents and visitors as the Bay Area prepares to host major events, including the FIFA World Cup. The company says it still plans to expand into Alameda and Contra Costa counties, but no timeline has been announced. I think it would be great to have those things running around Santa Cruz County. 479-1080. If you have been in one of those, let me know what you think about that. Let me know what you think about any of these stories. And again, you don't have to call in. I'm going to move into the hiking and New Almaden history. I think you're really, really going to love it. But we're here to discuss these headlines, and that's what we're going to do on Mondays, is bring you local headlines. The Pajaro Valley Unified School Board District. I screwed that up. Sorry about that. The Pajaro Valley Unified School District Board of Trustees has decided not to place a proposed $192 million school facilities bond on the November ballot. District officials say the money is needed to help address nearly $1 billion in deferred maintenance and other facility improvements, but board members questioned whether now is the right time. The proposed bond would have replaced existing school bond that expires in 2030 while keeping the current property tax rate unchanged. Several trustees expressed concerns about the timing, saying voters have not yet seen the benefits of a previous bond approved in 2024 and noting that recommendations on possible school closures are still pending. The board indicated it may revisit the proposal during a future election, possibly in 2027 or 2028. Tony Nunez has been elected to represent Santa Cruz County's 4th Supervisorial District after final election results showed he received just over 50% of the vote, allowing him to avoid a November runoff. Nunez defeated incumbent Felipe Hernandez and will represent Watsonville, Pajaro, and surrounding South County communities when he takes office. Hospital leaders across California say new state staffing requirements for psychiatric hospitals are forcing them to reduce the number of available mental health beds, despite the rules being intended to improve patient safety. Since June 1st, locked psychiatric hospitals have been required to maintain at least one nurse for every 6 adult patients and one for every 5 youth patients. Some hospitals say they haven't been able to hire enough nurses to meet the new standards, leading to temporary ward closures and fewer beds for patients in crisis. Supporters of the new rules, including nursing organizations, argue the staffing ratios are essential for safer patient care after years of concerns about conditions in psychiatric facilities. Hospital administrators, however, say the shortages have forced difficult decisions, while labor unions contend some hospitals are eliminating unlicensed support staff rather than simply adding nurses. State health officials have granted temporary waivers to 23 hospitals as they work to comply with the new requirements, but both sides agree California needs to continues to face a shortage of psychiatric care for people experiencing severe mental illness, and that's not a good thing. So, again, I have no co-host today and no call screener, so when you call, I am going to put this on auto hold. The phone will put you on hold, and then we'll get right to you. Let me finish reading one. Let's get to the phones here first. We're on story number 8, so we still have time. This caller ends in 00, your first name and where you're calling from.
1: Hello?
0: Yes, sir.
1: Oh, you're there. Okay. So, quick question. You just read about Tony Nunez's defeat of Felipe Hernandez in the 4th District.
0: Uh-huh.
1: And you mentioned he represents Pajaro?
0: Yes, sir.
1: So how does he represent Pajaro when it's in Monterey County?
0: I don't know. I don't think it's a...
1: That's Glenn Church, Supervisor 2 of Monterey County, does Pajaro. Just one of the things. I was curious if he claimed it as representative. I don't think he does.
0: That's interesting. Yeah, you're right. Pajaro Valley is Monterey County, but I remember we interviewed Felipe Hernandez, and I believe he did say that he represents Pajaro. That's a great question. I don't know, but the story certainly says that he represents Watsonville, Pajaro, and surrounding South County communities. That's what the story says.
1: Yeah.
0: Huh, very interesting.
1: Okay, just curious.
0: Okay. Thank you for the call.
1: Thanks. Hey, keep it up.
0: Thank you, dude. Thank you for the call. 479-1080-218-5726. California voters will face one of the busiest statewide ballots in more than a decade this November, with 14 propositions covering everything from taxes and housing to elections, healthcare and environmental regulations also. Early voting begins in just over 3 months, with the election day set for November 3rd. Political experts say affordability, healthcare, and taxes are expected to dominate the public debate. I will bet that that's probably right. While the race for governor and congressional contests compete for voters' attention, what are the biggest issues to you coming up in the election? Affordability, healthcare, and taxes. Is that what's on the top of your list? What would you, give me your top three concerns come election day. Affordability, healthcare, and taxes. Would that be your top three? For me personally, affordability would be right up there near the top. I would like to see mental health be addressed, and I would like to see people, judges imposing stricter standards or not letting people off the hook. It seems like a lot of the criminals out there who are turning out to be a real thorn in our side are career criminals. I mean, these guys, it's not somebody who just did one thing and got busted. These guys usually have a criminal history, and some of the stuff that they have been released for is just amazing. I can't believe it. So you either have judges who are just so bleeding heart or just so gullible. I doubt that they're that gullible. I mean, if you're a judge, you know, you've been around the block a few times. So I don't know what goes through the mind of somebody who would ordinarily be considered intelligent but just hasn't got the brains that God gave to a piece of cinnabar. And they just release these guys over and over again. I would like to see that addressed. I don't know how I would word that so easily, like taxes and affordability. But But that would be one of my concerns. Anyways, among the most closely watched measures in a proposed one-time 5% tax on Californians whose net worth exceeds $1 billion, that is the billionaire tax. Voters will also consider measures involving affordable housing, environmental regulations, voter identification requirements, campaign financing, medical research, and changes to recall elections. Political observers expect Californians to see an unusually large number of campaign advertisements and competing messages leading up to Election Day. Yay for campaign advertisements. Holy macaroni. Let's see. We have a few more here, including Governor Newsom. He's going to stick us with the bill and take off. We'll pay that next year. AI and California. I'll tell you what, let's take our break here, and then we'll get back, finish headlines, and then we'll cover the new Almaden Quicksilver Mine. I think you're going to like that. KSEO Santa Cruz, KOMY, La Selva Beach, Watsonville. Coming up on news, not news, commercials, 2 minutes. We'll be right back.

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0: 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Are you looking for some BTT? Well, I don't have any on me. Not in stock anyways, but my man does. If you want the hookup for BTT 2.5 or 2.0, here's what you do. 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All right, let's get to the phone line, or to the headlines, and then we will talk about Almaden Quicksilver Mine. Let's see, 14, we got that one done. We got three more here, you guys. California Governor Gavin Newsom and California lawmakers have reached agreement on $351 billion, holy moly, state budget that delays many of the state's toughest spending cuts until next year. Yeah, how do you like that? State leaders say stronger than expected tax revenue, fueled in part by growth in the artificial intelligence sector, along with several new taxes, allowed California to balance its budget while softening planned reductions to health care and other programs. The budget preserves funding for several priorities, including in-home care for low-income residents, additional child care spaces, homelessness programs, and electric vehicle incentives. It also delays many proposed Medi-Cal cuts until 2027 and shifts much of the authority over K-12 education from the elected state superintendent of public instruction to a new education commissioner appointed by the governor. California is expanding its use of artificial intelligence through a new agreement with AI company Anthropic that gives state agencies, cities, and counties a 50% discount on the company's Claude AI platform. The agreement also includes free employee training and technical support. State officials say the goal is to improve government efficiency, strengthen cybersecurity, and enhance customer service, while emphasizing that AI is intended to assist public employees rather than replace them. Governor Newsom, his office says California is already using Claude for several projects, including an online public engagement platform, internal productivity tools, cybersecurity efforts, and customer service improvements at the Department of Motor Vehicles. The Department of Healthcare Services is also using AI to streamline internal operations and better serve Medi-Cal recipients. Let's do one more here. The other ones are kind of meh. Okay. The U.S. Supreme Court has ruled that states may continue counting mailed ballots after Election Day, provided they were postmarked by Election Day, where state law allows it. The decision rejects a Republican-led challenge and preserves ballot counting rules currently used in more than half the states and the District of Columbia. Election officials say the ruling avoids major changes to voting procedures just months before the 2026 midterm elections. The case centered on a Mississippi law allowing mailed ballots to be counted if they arrive within 5 business days after the election with a timely postmark. In many states, extended deadlines apply only to military and overseas voters, while others allow mailed ballots meeting the postmark requirement to be counted. Well, that seems like a common sense ruling, doesn't it? Let's see, the U.S. Supreme Court ruled that states may continue counting mailed ballots that arrive after Election Day, provided they were postmarked by Election Day. That seems fair. If they're postmarked by Election Day, they should count. Where state law allows it, the decision rejects a blah, blah, blah. And I think they also have to be in within 5 days after the election. So they have to be postmarked before the election, and they have to get to the office, the counting the polling place. They have to be there within 5 days of the election date. So they have to be signed by the election date, and they need to be there within 5 days. That seems perfectly okay. Some people might say, well, what if it takes longer than 5 days for my ballot to get to the polling place or to be counted? Well, then I guess it doesn't get counted. And that might be a terrible thing. I'm sure it's horrible for those people who don't have their vote counted. But get up and go in and vote. That seems fair. They don't don't have to bend over backwards to count your vote. Maybe you should bend over backwards to make your vote. You ever heard of, Revolutionary War? I mean, this is, we fought to be able to vote. And you're going to sit there and send it in and do it the lazy way? Dude, get up. Get out there and vote. That's what I say. Okay, so let's get out to the Almaden Quicksilver Mine. For those of you who don't know, the Almaden Quicksilver Mine is... Well, you can get there several ways. I would say that the best way to go is to go through Los Gatos. So you go through Los Gatos. I don't know what the name of that exit one is. It's that one really crazy short exit, though, man. The people coming off of the roadway try to get on the freeway, and they have like 10 feet to accelerate to freeway speeds. That's the exit you take, and then you start heading towards the hills in Los Gatos. Look it up on your Google Maps. You'll find it really quick there. But I would suggest that you go that way. There's three or four different entrances around that park. But if you go that way through Los Gatos, it's going to take you to a parking lot that is, I believe it's called Pierre's Peak. Something like that. Some kind of French name. Pierre's Peak, I think, is what it's called. We're going to go with that. And there's a parking lot there. If you walk up the hill from the parking lot, it will take you up to Sierra Azul and that big rectangular building that has the radar dish on top, or had the radar dish on top. It'll take you up there if you go through the parking lot and hit the trail there. But if you cross the street, just across the street from the parking lot, 50 feet on the other side of the road, is the entrance to New Almaden Quicksilver Mine. That will take you, if you drive up there, it's going to park you. There's a little parking lot there, and that is on Wood Road. The trail is called Wood Road. I guess at one time it was a road. But that's the trail I would suggest that you take. And the reason I suggest that is because within 15 or 20 minutes, you're going to find some of the coolest stuff in that park. Number one, you're going to find one of three cemeteries there. The oldest one is called the Guadalupe Cemetery, and it's up there near the top of the hill. You're going to see a hill. As soon as you walk in through Wood Road, you'll see a hill. You're looking bang straight at it. On that hill, it's kind of hard to see at first, but as you're walking about 15 minutes, you're going to see a big old building. And I posted video on Facebook. So if you go to Facebook and look up Dave Michaels or Flight 1080, I don't know which, you'll see the video of what's called the Rossi Retort. That's the first thing you're going to see. And I suggest that you check that out. Spend some time looking at that and just letting your imagination go wild, because it is, man, it is awesome. It's the Rossi Retort is where they used to process the cinnabar, extract the mercury, and they still have things. The showers are still there. The locker rooms are still there. The cooling pipes, all that stuff is still there. It's very badly deteriorated, damaged from the weather. I mean, nothing fell on it or crushed it, but it's falling apart. It's rusting out. Go check it out. Super duper cool. About 15 minutes away from the Wood Road parking lot. If you go around clockwise, go around the corner, it will take you to a place up near the top of the hill that is called the Guadalupe Cemetery. And that's the oldest one. I think there's one for Spanish Town and English. These places were broken up into camps because they had Chinese laborers out there, they had Cornish laborers out there, they had Spanish laborers out there, and I guess people spoke English. I don't know what the deal was with English camp. They didn't have any Englishmen up there. But there was an English camp, the Spanish camp. The English camp you could still see. You go up there and you can still see a good chunk of it. Again, go in through Wood Road, you're going to find all this stuff up there within 20 minutes. It's fantastic. You'll love it. So the first thing you're going to see is the Rossi Retort. Walk around and you'll see the cemetery. Keep walking around and you will see some more building. How do I describe this? There's a building there that was probably used for some kind of record keeping. I don't know. But you'll see all of that stuff if you go up there near Wood Road and just start hiking towards that hill. There's only one way to go on Wood Road. If you get lost, then there's no hope for you, because there's only one thing you could do, and that's to walk that way. So I would recommend that you go check that out. The Rossi Retort is where they would break down this cinnabar, like I said. They would throw it in the hopper, let it go through this tumbling tunnel. While it was going through there, it would be baked. They would bake all the mercury out. It would go through these condensation pipes. They would get it out of those pipes and put it in a flask, an iron flask of some sort, and ship it out to whoever purchased it. But that facility is still there, and you can see it. As a matter of fact, here's something really cool. If you look at you go up to the gate and you look at the Rossi Retort. You just look at it. There it is. Wow, it's really cool. There's all this old stuff. Wow, my imagination's going crazy. Hey. And you look off to the left. Just off to the left. Maybe you can spin around, but you don't. Just turn your head like that. To the left. And up on the hill, you will see another abandoned site. It doesn't stick out like a sore thumb, but it does stick out. If you just look and scan the hills there, you'll see it. I didn't know that that's what it was, but I've done some research, and I know what it is now, and I'm going to go check that out. Three cemeteries at the New Almaden Quicksilver Mine. The Guadalupe is the one at the top, up near Spanish Town, which is completely gone, by the way. That town is completely gone. English Camp, or English Town, is still up there, though. I would suggest that you check that out. Let's see, what else did they have out there? I mentioned that it was named after a mine in Spain, a mine that was has an Arabic name. Kind of interesting there. Quicksilver is mercury. I think most of you knew that already. Let's see. New Idra. How does New Idra work into this? Well, I should mention that the Almaden Quicksilver Mine is the oldest mine in California. And it produced a lot of mercury, second only to New Idra. New Idra, for those of you who remember, we have it on one of these station IDs. New Idra Mine, serving St. James, New Idra, and Kala Kala, whatever the heck it is. New Idra is a mining town out near Paso Robles. Not Paso Robles, but the Pinnacles and Hollister. It's out near that way. New Idra was named after another very productive mercury mine. I guess it's cinnabar. Mercury is what you get after. This mine was called Idra, and it was in what is now called Slovenia. So New Idra Mine and New Almaden Mine are both named after mercury mines in other parts of the world. So again, I was telling you about the rotary furnaces. This is where they turn the rocks. They put the cinnabar in there, and it keeps turning and baking. They bust apart. The gases are released. One of those gases is mercury. That's how they extract it from there. Let's see what else we have here. New Almaden wasn't just one town. No, it was not. It was, like I said, several towns. They had a town for the Cornish workers, the Chinese workers, Spanish, English. It was broken up into different towns. And so Almaden is a valley. There's a valley down there, and there's just beautiful old buildings, too. Boy, I tell you what, if you go the way I did, which was not through Wood Road, it was through the little town of Almaden, just absolutely beautiful. If you want to go for a nice drive and a tough hike, go in through there. If you want to go for a nice drive and an easy hike, go in through Wood Road through Los Gatos. That's my recommendation for you. If you look at my videos, there is one video that looks like a super tall chimney. I don't know if you had a chance to look at that yet. I asked, what is this place? People came up with, well, maybe it's a location where they smelted the metals. I'm not sure how they did this, but one of the gases that's emitted by breaking up this cinnabar is sulfur, some kind of sulfuric gas. And that was released through that tall chimney that you see on my video. And they did that so that the valley wouldn't get smelled up with all the sulfur smells. It kind of went up into the wind and was carried over towards who knows where, Santa Cruz, or carried away from the valley, though. That's what that place was for, and I posted a video of that there. Guadalupe Cemetery is near Spanish Town, like I mentioned. It's the oldest cemetery. It's connected. If you go to English Camp and take a left at English Camp and start going up the trail, it will take you to Spanish Town. It will take you to Spanish Town through a trail that is now called the Kitty Monahan Trail. It used to be called the Yellow Kid Trail, but was renamed. And I thought, oh boy, I know what happened here. It was named after some Asian character, and they call him that whole thing, right? No. The Yellow Kid Trail was named because of some, veins of a mineral that looked yellow. Like at the time, there was this comic book called The Yellow Kid, or a comic strip in the newspapers called The Yellow Kid, and they named it after that character, The Yellow Kid, because the mineral was yellow. I don't know why they chose to rename that trail, but Kitty Monahan, you go hiking out there, you're going to find the Kitty Monahan Bridge and the Kitty Monahan Trail, was a woman who helped to preserve that park. So if you go up there and you see anything that says Kitty Monahan, that's who she is. Kitty Monahan, to me, when I hear that and I'm walking through there, I think, oh, it sounds like an old, you know, Old West name like you would see on Gunsmoke or Bonanza or The Rifleman. Sounds like one of those names. But she was just a modern day, I think she's still alive, advocate for New Almaden Quicksilver Mine. That's who Kitty Monahan is. So you take the Yellow Kid or Kitty Monahan Trail, and it will take you up to the Spanish Town from English Town. A lot of this doesn't make sense to you, but if you get out there and do it more and more, I'm telling you this so that maybe it'll pique your curiosity, or maybe give you the inspiration to go out there, make it easier to see this stuff. And I'm telling you, there's nothing like watching historic artifacts or finding these things. Some of them, you know, are very well known. I mean, you can see them there on the trail, but every once in a while, you can find things that people just don't see, most people don't see, and it's amazing. The New Almaden Quicksilver Mine is the place to go. The Hidalgo Cemetery is another cemetery. I don't know how old this one is in comparison to the Guadalupe Cemetery, but there is the Hacienda Cemetery, Hidalgo Cemetery, and the Guadalupe Cemetery. All of those are out there at the Quicksilver Mine. And if that's not good enough, on the other side is a reservoir that is just absolutely beautiful to walk alongside. The Kitty Monahan Trail, renamed in 2023. I just covered that. The Yellow Kid Tunnel. That's something I haven't seen yet. Well, I'm going to have to go back out there. The Rossi Retort, as I mentioned, was used to extract mercury from cinnabar. Oh, we have a call here, too. So, again, I don't have a call screener. This thing's placing calls on auto, and I hope I don't miss your call. Let's take this call here, and we will see what they have to say. I'm thinking of doing... tell me if you would like this, along with headlines on Monday. We'll do something called... I think I'm going to name it Hidden California. And I will share with you all the stuff that I see out there on the trails, like the lime kilns, the adobe houses, the ranch houses. I mean, holy cow, I can't even think of all the things that I've seen. And I think a great way of sharing them with you guys is to do something like that, Hidden California, and I will tell you about the hikes that I go on. I thought a cool story was the one that I mentioned about the Lexington murders. That's not cool. Nothing cool about being murdered or murdering. That's not good. But they took place in that town that is submerged in Lexington Reservoir. That's cool. And if you haven't seen the town of Lexington or New Alma, they're both underwater at the Lexington Reservoir, which many of you drive along Highway 17 every day. In that reservoir, there are two towns that have been abandoned, but every once in a while, the water gets low enough, and you can see those towns pop out of the water. Super-duper cool, right? All right, and also, if you want to find, you know those balls that go across Highway 17? Way up there, and you think, what the hell are those things doing up there? If you want to find where they start, go hiking up at Lexington Reservoir. Go up to the mountain up there near the Serpentine Hill, I think is what it's called, and you'll find those balls. You'll see where they're anchored, and just kind of cool. It's not going to solve any problems or really accomplish anything, but you get to experience it. The only way you get to experience that stuff is to get out there and do it. I think I can make it easier for you to get out there and see some of the really cool stuff with this idea, Hidden California. All right, let's get out to the phone lines and see what this caller has to say, ending in 5-2, your first name and where you're calling from.
1: Nick in Royal Oaks.
0: Nick in Royal Oaks. What do you have to say?
1: I was just shivering off the thought that maybe is that a place you can leave your car in the parking lot?
0: Oh, of course, dude. Yeah. I mean, at New Almaden?
1: Yeah.
0: Oh, there's plenty of parking out there, and it's all free.
1: Is it county?
0: It's county, so it's free. You don't have to pay for any of the parking areas.
1: Are there placards?
0: What was that?
1: Placards.
0: They have,
1: telling you about everything.
0: They have plenty of placards out there. Some of them are faded from the sun, but they have plenty of placards out there that explain to you anything that you do find out there.
1: That's heavy, those early cemeteries. I mean, is it logged how many people are in there and their age? Because it sounds like they might, the way they were extracting it, maybe they were dropping off like flies.
0: You know, I don't know that part. I'm sure the numbers are kept somewhere, maybe at the New Almaden Museum, which is a beautiful building. If you go in through New Almaden, it is just an absolutely enjoyable town. It is just a beautiful, like, romantic little town. It's amazing.
1: So many things that's faded. Maybe a donation and encouragement will get them in there.
0: Yeah, maybe, Nick. I don't know. But I highly suggest it, dude, and I know you like that kind of stuff, too. So my advice to you, if you are the kind of person that just goes, yeah, I might go for a hike, I can walk, you know. Okay, let's see if you can walk, let me see. I would say if you can walk 4 or 5 miles, which is not bad, a good brisk walk is about 3 miles per hour. So if you can do a good brisk walk for an hour and a half or 2 hours, you can definitely do the hike. It's got some hills, but, you know, not real bad. Do the hike going in from Wood Road. That's what you want to look for. Get on your Google Maps and go to Los Gatos. Look for Wood Road, New Almaden Quicksilver Mine, and start from there. You can either park on the Almaden Quicksilver Mine part or on the other side, Pierre's Peak. Doesn't matter. It's easily within walking distance. Wood Road is the way to go. Walk up the road. You're going to find the old cemetery. You're going to find Spanish Town. And you're going to find a couple of other buildings that I don't know how to describe them, but super duper cool. And if you want to go walking even further, go down the Kitty Monahan Trail to English Camp, and you'll see what's left of English Camp. Not much, but it's still pretty cool. You can see a good storage barn where they stored a bunch of stuff. Some things are still in there. A flagpole is up there, which marked the center of the town. Very cool. The only place that I haven't been through enough is, I think it's called Deep Gulch or Steep Gulch, something like that. And I think the coolest cemetery is in that area. I think I went through there once when I was lost, and I just tried to get through there as fast as possible. So I don't remember. But if I'm correct, there is also what's left of some other mines where they would pull this stuff up. So, you know, when you think of a mine entrance, you think of a hill, and it's got the big square, you know, timbers holding up the hill. And there's some of that out there, too. But there's one area where they just kind of drop into the ground. There's cement boxes, and you just drop into it. They're all sealed off now. But I think that's along the same area. I think that's along Deep Gulch as well. Anyways, I highly suggest that you go there. That's my recommendation for this week. If you're into adventure and you can do some hiking and you don't mind the sun because it does get hot and there are some hills out there, go to the New Almaden Quicksilver Mine. If you're worried about your health, you know, you don't want to have a heart attack out there, go through Wood Road. You'll make it. All right. That's my tip for the week. You got your headlines. You got your hiking tips. Now get out there and have fun. Download this show. You can't find it on the archives because it hasn't been working properly lately. 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KSEO Santa Cruz, KOMY, La Selva Beach, Watsonville, Pharmacist Ben Fuchs coming up next. Keep it tuned in.

0: news this hour from Town Hall. I'm Keith Peters in Washington. An aftershock in Venezuela 5 days after twin powerful earthquakes rocked the north of the country.
1: A strong aftershock has jolted Venezuela following last week's devastating earthquakes. The new tremor measured 4.6 on the Richter scale near Caraballeda on the Caribbean coast. Authorities said there were no immediate reports of damage. However, the aftershock sent residents in Caracas into the streets. So far, at least 1,450 people have died from the twin quakes, according to the government, which is facing criticism for its response. Rescuers are continuing to search for survivors, with over 2,600 rescue workers from around the world assisting in the effort. I'm Karen Shemeth.
0: 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The Supreme Court ruled that Mississippi may count mail-in ballots received up to 5 days after Election Day, provided they are postmarked by Election Day. President Trump says he didn't expect the Supreme Court to let states count late-arriving ballots.
2: A little bit surprising. Gives people more time to vote illegally, let's say. But the SAVE Act is even more important, and that's the right. You have to be a citizen of our country. Okay, you have to show you're a citizen of our country, called citizenship. Voter ID by photo, photo voter ID, and no mail-in ballots unless you're in the military, disabled, you're ill, or you're away, or even on a vacation. We're being very open about it.
0: On Wall Street, the Dow by 306 points. 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
4: 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Bob Agnew reporting.
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